0: right? If you never exercise, don't take me as an example. If you never exercise and you don't take care of yourself, you're not going to have good health. You can't just sit there and pray. So there are actions required sometimes. So this is an example of that. This is an example of like, here's mud in your eye, go wash in the pool of Siloam, right? Go dip yourself in the Jordan seven times, go, right? These instructions.
1: Yeah. Yeah. All righty. The next question comes from Victoria, who has a question about what you do with pagan temples and shrines.
2: Hello, fathers. This is Victoria again. Father Stephen mentioned in his whole Council of God Bible study that as the Israelites took the land of Cana, they were to destroy all the pagan shrines in that land. Later, however, we see Christians destroying but also converting pagan temples into Christian temples. If I recall correctly, the Parthenon Museum even says that the Parthenon was an Orthodox church longer than it was a temple to Athena. My question then is, what changed during these two time periods? Was it the way worship worked and its later decentralization? Thank you so much for taking my question.
1: All righty. So is there a change? You know, God commands destroying pagan temples and stuff, and then later on we know that some get converted. I mean, to my mind, these are effectively the same thing, right? If you take the idol out, if you maybe take the altar out, cleanse the whole thing with holy water, put in a new altar, and dedicate it to the worship of God and don't worship idols there anymore, you have destroyed the pagan shrine, even if the building itself is the same building effectively, because it's not a pagan shrine anymore. Am I on the right track there, Father? What do you think?
0: Well, so there's a very clear-cut answer, and then the truth gets really messy.
1: Okay.
0: So the clear-cut answer that you'd get from most Bible scholar types is they'd say, well, Deuteronomy is very clear. There's only one place where you're allowed to worship Yahweh in the Old Covenant. That's the temple. Right? And so, yeah, they had to destroy all the high places and the other altars because they couldn't convert them because they weren't allowed to worship Yahweh there.
1: Okay.
0: Right? They were only allowed to worship him in the one place. Whereas when we're in the new covenant, there is not that limitation of place.
1: Okay.
0: And therefore, you could take your local pagan temple, whether it's in Egypt, St. Cyril Alexandria did a lot of this, bringing the bodies of martyred saints to what had been pagan temples to consecrate the land and the building as a church. Right, as this way of sort of concretely redeeming the space. So that's the nice clear cut answer that I could give, but I'm a more honest person than that. So, so this gets super messy though when you look at the actual Old Testament, because even though that is very clear in a lot of passages, we not only know that the actual historical practice was different, like there being the temple in Alexandria, and whatever you think of Elephantine Island, in addition to that, and, but there were also patriarchal altars that we read about in Genesis that continued to be used throughout history, not just by pagans. I'm not just talking about like the golden calves at Bethel and Dan. Right. So there's this altar at Bethel that goes back to Jacob. Right.
1: Yeah. Yeah. Right.
0: That becomes the shrine with the golden calf in Bethel. Right. So you could say, well, okay, well, yeah, but they're disobeying God. Right. Rather than worshiping at the temple. But like Samuel offers a bunch of sacrifices as a prophet and he doesn't offer them
1: at the tabernacle.
0: At the tabernacle.
1: Yeah.
0: Right. There's other altars.
1: Yeah.
0: The period of Judges, Samuel, right? You could say, well, there's not the temple yet. Yeah, but there is the tabernacle. It was functioning. Eli was presiding there, right?
1: We should do an episode about these alternate temples. That would be really interesting.
0: Yeah. So it's actually really messy in the Old Testament. And then sort of becomes clearer in the new covenant. But what isn't done in the Old Testament is they do not convert high places to legitimate places of worshiping God. Those other alternate sites in the Old Testament proper, those other alternate sites are all tied back to like Jacob, right? They're tied back to a patriarch.
1: Yeah, yeah, yeah.
0: It's not like we went to Baal Peor and made that an altar to Yahweh and it's legitimate.
1: Okay.
0: That doesn't happen. Now, that temple in Alexandria was a temple of Bast that got converted. It was a giant obelisk. But that's not mentioned in scripture. So that's an even more ambiguous case. So it's really, really messy. I think so. My way of understanding the transition is that this is connected to the pouring out of the Holy Spirit in the new covenant and the redemption of physical reality.
1: Yeah.
0: That in the old covenant, places like Mount Hermon, right, just remained wicked. Right? You could destroy the altars there, but you couldn't really redeem or purify the mountain.
1: Yeah, because it's the camp that is the place of purification.
0: And so you just had to declare it Haram, Haram.
1: Yeah.
0: Right. It is the cursed mountain, right? Whereas with the coming of the Holy Spirit of the new covenant, we're able to go to Mount Lycaon in Greece on top of a hill and build a shrine dedicated to St. Elias.
1: Yeah.
0: Right. Who knows something about taking out pagans on top of hills.
1: Indeed.
0: that's right. And so that becomes a possibility in the new covenant. So I think it goes deeper than just the one place versus wherever you want. Right. It has to do with the redemption of the physical creation.
1: Yeah. Yeah. Okay, cool. All right. This next one comes from Jason, who has a question about what the incarnation accomplishes and what baptism accomplishes in connection to that.
3: Hi, fathers. I hope it's not too loud for you to hear me. I am currently at the Las Vegas airport waiting for a friend. But anyway, I just thought of this question and I didn't want to lose it. So God is united to man through the incarnation. And because of that, all men will resurrect no matter what, right? All men will resurrect. And so in a real sense, humanity as a whole is offered to God and humanity as a whole is united with God. However, also baptism is being united to him in a distinct, separate way. And so in what way is a baptized person united to God that an unbaptized person isn't? Or another way of putting it is, in what way is humanity united to God by virtue of the incarnation, but then lacking how we are united to him in baptism? What is the distinction there? I hope that makes sense.
1: Okay, it does make sense. Here's my understanding of it. And I want to hear what you have to say about it, Father. So I think the distinction here is really between redemption and salvation. So redemption is accomplished for all of humanity by virtue of the incarnation, by the death, the life, you know, birth, life, death, resurrection of Jesus Christ. He unites humanity to God in himself, being both fully God and man, one person, two natures. And so therefore, all of mankind will be raised at the last day, both the righteous and the wicked. But not all will be saved. And salvation is from demons, sin, and death, from the power of the devil, and for exaltation to be sons of God equal to the angels in the language of Christ. And so what baptism does is it puts you on the path of salvation, that all of humanity is redeemed and therefore all will rise from the dead, but not all will be saved. Not all will be, one of the sons of God in the kingdom of heaven. And so that's what I would say is the difference. There's a difference between Christ uniting, you know, humanity to God in himself, human nature, divine nature together in Christ, and an individual person being united to Christ and therefore receiving the benefits of all that Christ has done. So that's my understanding of how to respond to that.
0: Yeah, I mean, I don't think that's radically off base.
1: Okay.
0: I think, to use the Pauline language, right? Like, there's the old man and the new man, right? Adam, Christ. And when we die and rise with Christ, we have a renewed human nature that is after the pattern of Christ's human nature rather than Adam's fallen human nature.
1: Yeah.
0: Right. And so here's the way to think about it, or a way to think about it. When does Adam experience salvation? Long after he's dead.
1: Yeah. Yeah.
0: Right.
1: Age to come.
0: Yeah. And Eve and Moses and, right, on and on and on and on. Well, Moses may be a special case, but Abraham, right? Isaac, Jacob, Prophet Samuel, right? They died, right? Went to the realm of the dead, and then Christ comes to them, and they have already risen spiritually in the sense that their souls have been reconnected to God. They will rise physically on the last day to new life, right? Conformed to Christ's image, the saints of the old covenant, okay? In the new covenant, when you go and are baptized, you die. You die early, right? And you rise early, right? You die and rise with Christ in your baptism. That means you and I in the new covenant get to experience salvation in this life for the duration of our earthly life after baptism.
1: Yeah.
0: Right. This is what Hebrews is talking about when it talks about the saints of the old covenant only being made perfect along with us. Right. So we receive the Holy Spirit early. We experience salvation early. And part of the reason why we have trouble seeing this particular dynamic, right, that St. Paul is trying to bring out, especially in Romans, is that we, by and large, in the quasi-Christian culture we've been raised in, see salvation as being something about what happens after you die.
1: Yeah, right.
0: We don't think of salvation as being a reality here now in this life, that I'm set free from slavery to sin in this life. I'm set free to serve the living God in this life, right? St. Paul in 1 Corinthians 15 says that, you know, if we had the hope of Christ only in this life, we would be of all men most to be pitied, right? Like, you'd almost have to reverse that today. If you think you will have the hope of Christ only in the next life, right, then you're somewhat pitiful, right? Like, you have the hope of Christ in this life too, in both, right? This life and the life of the world to come, right? And so, yeah, I think that's a way to think about that. So Adam, right, all of the saints of the old covenant are united to Christ in the incarnation, just as we are. Baptism, we get to jump the line, right? And experience salvation in this life, right? Not only the next.
1: Nice. All righty. We've got two more. So three more, excuse me. So we've got one from James who has a question about, I don't know. I think he's kind of a dirty ecumenist. Here we go.
4: Brothers bless. My name is James. I am an angsty Anglican priest who is very guilty, I suppose, of the pan-heresy of ecumenism.
1: There it is.
4: But I also suppose I repeat myself. I also happen to be an Air Force chaplain in Clovis, New Mexico. I covet your prayers. I believe Anglicanism is probably not where I will stay for the rest of my life, but my future moving forward is a little unclear. So please, genuinely, pray for me. My question has to do with the future of the church. From y'all's perspective, is the future of the church entirely Eastern? Has the Holy Spirit abandoned the West? I'm aware of Western Rite Orthodoxy, but I know that it is controversial and quite small. And also, what do we make of the Eastern Catholic communions that seem to theologically and maybe sometimes liturgically agree with y'all? I'm thinking of the Melkite Catholic Church in particular, perhaps the Ruthenians as well. But the only difference is that they are remaining in communion with the Pope and have found some way to work out the theological differences. What do you make of those? Is there not a way forward in which we could all get together, get the band back together? If that happened, I think conversion would be irresistible for me. Genuinely, thank you for your ministry. It has drawn me closer to Christ and made me see him more clearly. I appreciate all you do. And again, I covet your prayers. Thank you so much.
1: So, I mean, the thing that I don't quite get is, like, he talks about, you know, the union of the churches or whatever, and then says that that would make conversion irresistible. And I'd be like, well, I mean, if...
0: Then you wouldn't have to convert.
1: Right, exactly. I don't... Anyway, I don't... But...
0: Yeah. There is this certain thing. I've had it in... I've gotten it in certain YouTube comments of appearances I've made online where people will say things like, you know, the reason I would not convert to Orthodoxy is they won't say that currently I'm their brother in Christ. It's like, well, if I said you were fine, why would you convert?
1: Right. Right.
0: If I said you were fine where you are. Right. Like,
1: yeah. That said, I mean, I think James, just become Orthodox, buddy. But, his question is kind of about culture, East and West and all that sort of thing. Whatever you want to make of various liturgical traditions, and yeah, you're right. I mean, some of this stuff is a bit controversial. To me, the true church is Orthodox, and that's about the Orthodox faith, which, of course, needs to be expressed liturgically. And the precise details of liturgics are variable. I mean, even just look at one Orthodox tradition, like the Church of Antioch. Okay, over 2,000 years, we're not here in 21st century celebrating the Divine Liturgy exactly the way that Saints Peter and Paul did it in the first century in Antioch. That's definitely not the case. For most of Antioch's history, the main liturgy was actually some version of the Liturgy of St. James. I think it was only maybe the 13th century that Chrysostom's liturgy became dominant in Antioch, if I recall correctly. So it's not necessarily about a specific liturgical tradition. And the other thing is that I know that East and West are kind of convenient shorthands, but that's really all they are. There's a lot of cross-pollination that has occurred, especially over the first 1,000 years. And as you know, it's not as though everybody wasn't an Orthodox Christian prior to all of these various schisms. Everybody was just, it was just Christianity. It was just one church. So I don't want to say, you know, like make some kind of comment, you know, the future is Eastern, period. Because I think what that does is, like, what do you mean by that exactly? It can't mean a specific liturgical tradition because, like I said, there's been a variety of liturgical traditions, even in the quote-unquote East. It can't mean a specific cultural tradition because I am, quote-unquote, Eastern Orthodox, but I'm not an Easterner culturally, whatever that means. I think the key thing is that, you know, Orthodoxy is Orthodox. Do I think it's likely that there's going to be some kind of union with the Roman Catholic Church or the Anglicans or the Melkites or whatever? I think there is some possibility that the Melkites might wake up and just come back. You know, that's kind of the most obvious one. And, you know, if there's any Melkites out there listening to this, we had one that, you know, one of the calls earlier. I'm not saying anything you haven't heard before. So, you know, just come back. Trust me, you'll be much happier. You'll be much happier in your historic home. But do I think that there's any likelihood of union with Rome? Absolutely. I do not think that that is likely anytime in my lifetime or maybe the next 10 lifetimes. There is so much that is now different that I do not think that it is possible. Could there be a miracle and there a radical change in the Roman Catholic Church? I mean, it's possible. Could there be such a miracle in the Anglican communion? It's possible, but I do not think that it is likely. I do not think that it is likely. So, I don't think anyone should wait for institutional union. If you want to be Orthodox, be Orthodox. If you believe that the Orthodox faith is the truth, become an Orthodox Christian. Don't wait for institutional union. Don't do that. So that's what I think.
0: Yeah. So there is no West and there is no East.
1: Yeah.
0: I've said it in various ways on the show, but let me just be blunt. There is no such thing as Western civilization. It's made up. It's fake. There is no such thing as European culture.
1: Yeah.
0: I am Dutch. Ask any Dutchman. They are not a Spaniard. Okay. They do not share a culture with the Spanish. They do not share, right? Like, you folks are grossly underestimating the ability of Europeans to hate people from the next village over. Right. Total racism. Like the English and the Irish for Pete's sake, all this stuff, Western civilization, the West, European culture, European identity, white identity, these are fake. They don't exist. Anybody who talks about them is trying to sell you something or motivate you to do something politically because they aren't real. You want me to prove it real quickly? I can prove it really quickly. Picture your average Greek person. Okay. For most of the week, they and their culture are the cornerstone of Western civilization. Then they go to church and they're Eastern.
1: Right.
0: How does that make any sense?
1: Yeah. Plato and Aristotle are the foundations of Western culture, but they were Greeks.
0: Yes. This makes no sense. Western civilization textbooks start out with Sumeria.
1: Yeah.
0: So now, like, Southeast Iraq is where the West was born. This makes no sense. Okay. All this was politically motivated, ideologically motivated at the points in the 20th century where these terms and categories came into existence. The term Eastern Orthodox is just to distinguish the canonical Orthodox Church from the Oriental Orthodox,
1: which also
0: and from
1: Eastern.
0: Right. Exactly. The same word in a different language.
1: Yeah.
0: Okay. These are just terms to distinguish things. There's nothing Eastern about Orthodoxy as opposed to Western. Yeah. Okay. And Western Rite Orthodoxy is also not Western.
1: Hmm.
0: You have a Latin Rite, you have an Anglican Rite.
1: Yeah, Latin Rite. Yeah.
0: Okay. Right? An Anglican Rite meaning an English Rite. Okay. Those are particulars, right? Just like every country in Europe is a particular. And sometimes within a country in Europe, there are particulars, right? These big general categories don't exist. They're just catch-alls, okay? So within the Orthodox Church, there are different rites, like Father Andrew was talking about, that are celebrated, right? That originated or became popular or first used in different places at different times, okay? And have been approved by bishops to be celebrated within the Orthodox Church.
1: Yep.
0: Medieval Latin theology, right, is a departure from Orthodox theology.
1: Which we did a whole episode about that.
0: Yes. Reformation theology, era theology, Latin theology is a departure from Orthodox theology. Okay. There is no getting back together with the Roman Catholic Church as an entity. Okay. If they repent of everything we find heretical, they just will stop being the Roman Catholic Church and become Orthodox.
1: Hmm.
0: Right. If the Pope renounces all of the papal claims and just says, I'm happy to be the Pope and Patriarch of Rome. Right. He's now just an Orthodox Patriarch. Right. He's just become Orthodox. Right. That's best case scenario. So the way we talk and think about these things is so weird.

0: separate North and South America from Asia, Europe, and Africa and Australia. Yeah, so we need to just get rid of those categories. Just abolish them. Abolish those categories. Don't think in those categories.
1: Yeah.
0: Right? Think about the Orthodox Christian faith. The adjective Orthodox before Christian means the exact same thing as it does in Orthodox Judaism.
1: Mm.
0: It means the real deal, the traditional kind.
1: Yeah.
0: And then there are departures from that.
1: Yep. Yep. All right. We got two more questions. This one's from Alec, and it's about werewolves.
2: Hello, fathers. This is Alec from Georgia, and I have a question for you about werewolves. From my understanding, the Judean people in the Second Temple in the time of Christ would have been exposed to, if not somewhat influenced, by Greek culture and mythology. And with that being said, when Christ is addressing the people in Matthew 7, and he says to beware of false prophets because they may be like wolves in sheep's clothing, could there be an allusion or at least a subtextual reference to the myth of Lycaon offering human sacrifice to Zeus and therefore being demonized and turned into a wolf? And also, are there other Greek mythological references and allusions in the New Testament that we just miss as modern readers? And lastly, on the topic of werewolves and demonized humans, does this mean that I'm not allowed to listen to Duran Duran anymore? Thanks, fathers.
1: I love how that one ended. Yes. So, I mean, I want to know what you think about the wolves in sheep's clothing. Does that make reference to werewolves? But there definitely are other Greek mythological references in the New Testament. Right. So, for instance, St. Peter in 2 Peter chapter 2 talks about the angels that are imprisoned. And the word he uses in the Greek is Tartarus. Like he's basically, you know, associating the fallen angels, the angels who fell from their former estate, with the Titans from Greek mythology. He's actually speaking of, and he uses the word Tartarus in Greek. It's there. It's not a translation.
0: Yeah, this isn't about Tartaria. Conspiracy theorists.
1: And of course there are in Acts chapter 14, Paul and Barnabas get associated with Zeus and Hermes. There are various references to Greek mythology. I mean, St. Paul's preaching on the Areopagus, if you know about Greek paganism, there's a whole lot about the arguments that he makes that kind of leap right out there. And of course he also makes, there's the "In Him We Live and Move and Have Our Being." Like he quotes poetry that's dedicated to Zeus, and then he rededicates it to God. So there's stuff like that for sure. And of course, lots of people have pagan names. Use of the word Hades, which is absolutely big time Greek mythological reference, but is just taken as being the proper Greek translation of Sheol,
0: which is itself an ancient Near Eastern,
1: yeah,
0: mythological term.
1: Yeah. Yeah. So lots of that stuff. Okay. Wolves in sheep's clothing. Is that a werewolf reference in any way?
0: No, but kind of yes.
1: Okay. I like those. I like that answer.
0: No, I'm going to decline to elaborate. No. So it is not directly, like Christ is not directly referencing that.
1: Okay.
0: Right. Because that's drawing on language from the Old Testament. Right. There's a lot of language in the Old Testament. Repeatedly, the leaders of Israel, right, both in the high priesthood and kings and elders of the tribes, are referred to as the shepherds of Israel.
1: Yeah.
0: In the Old Testament. And the people is God's sheep. And there are a lot of references in the prophets to the shepherds killing and eating the sheep.
1: Yeah.
0: That they're supposed to be tending and caring for. So I think Christ is referring back to that Old Testament language directly. That said, the Old Testament language itself is drawing on broader cultural symbolism related to people feeding on other people, right? And placing that in the form of wolf-like people feeding on sheep-like people, right? And so it is drawing on some of the cultural and

0: mythic reservoir from which werewolfism in Greek and Roman culture and later emerges. So there's a connection there. It's just not direct. You've got to follow the branches back closer to the trunk to get to where they connect.
1: Yeah. Okay. All right. Our final question comes from Catherine, who,
0: is this Catherine Tate?
1: I do not think that it is Catherine Tate.
0: Okay.
1: I mean, it's possible. It's possible.
2: Hello, fathers. I am a Roman Catholic. I had the huge privilege of attending the Pontifical University of St. Thomas Aquinas for a little while, and I just listened to your episode on Latin theology, and I wanted to just say thank you. Thank you, thank you, thank you.
1: Vindicated.
2: That's my favorite episode of The Sword of Spirits. It was so well done. It sort of like, it amazing. Just met some of the realities that have happened, are happening in my Roman Catholic tradition, filled in some puzzle pieces. And like you said, it was explanatory. Thank you. I thought it was so great. I do have a piggyback question off of that episode, though. So you talked about the traditional Latin Mass folks, and I wanted to sort of like bring this to your attention, but also ask you why you think this might be. So whenever I see a Latin Mass community, I see a subculture that goes with that. So people who start getting interested in the traditional Latin Mass and they plug into a community, all of a sudden, they are saying women have to wear skirts down to their ankles outside of Mass. You know, I'm not talking about dressing up for Mass. Like, they become, I say, like, I call them Amish Catholics, honestly. Like, it becomes very puritanical, very morals-based. You know, you can't let your kids watch television. You have to homeschool. You have to have as many kids as possible. This is the right way of doing things. And so it just, to me, it's odd that, like, it's just so odd that the people who are going to the traditional Latin Mass ironically remind me of like very morals-based Protestants and Puritans. I mean, yeah, I guess I mean too, but like that's how I see it. And I can understand why the hierarchy isn't super thrilled. And, you know, anyway, but aside from that, I just wanted to see if you had any thoughts on why that would be. Thank you, fathers. God bless.
1: All right. I mean, number one, I love her upper Midwest accent. Just great. I mean, we have people like this in the Orthodox Church, right?
0: What?
1: I know.
0: They dress their family like medieval Russian peasants? What?
1: I know. It's a big surprise to you, Father Stephen. I can't speak from within the Roman Catholic tradition, but I mean, this is not the first time I've had people who are connected to the traditional Latin Mass communities say this kind of thing. So I'm going to speculate a little bit about the traditional Latin Mass bunch. So a lot of them definitely have a sense that they are kind of the holdout remnant in a church that largely has gone off the rails. Right. A lot of them feel that way. Now, I know that there's some who just simply attend that kind of church because they simply prefer that worship and don't go in for all the stuff that Catherine just mentioned. But when you feel like you're in the true church, but you're in the truest part of the true church, then there's often this fortress mentality. And when you have a fortress mentality, again, it's this rigorism that we were talking about earlier, then external expressions become hyper important. We mentioned the old believers within, you know, the Orthodox tradition as well. And by that, I'm not referring to those that are actually part of the canonical Orthodox Church, but rather those that still remain separate from it. There are some that call them the Orthodox Amish, actually, Catherine, which you might find that interesting. They're not Amish, obviously, but that parallel is used, it's sort of separatism. I think a lot of it comes from a place of fear, honestly, feeling hemmed in and feeling like the world is fallen. And so as a result, there's this totalizing approach to religion, and there's not what is often discussed in the Orthodox Church, the difference between what we call like big T and little T traditions, which is, you know, kind of a cliche now, but it's true. Like there are some things that are absolutely are non-negotiables about the Orthodox faith. And then there are some things that are traditions that can vary over time. That doesn't mean you just easily toss them out, but they can vary and change over time. You know, the idea that you have to dress only in a certain way and that's the only possible modest way, or that there's only one way to educate your children, et cetera, et cetera. I think that this comes from that place, that sort of place of hardness and fear. And I understand the motivation behind it. There's a sense that the world is, like I said, falling apart. And so you know, kind of huddle together and be very different from the world in every way. But this is not the way that early Christianity worked. Yes, early Christians were very different from the world, but also, like, for instance, we read in the epistle to Diognetus, I'm never sure how to pronounce that word. And I think St. Justin Martyr says something similar, that Christians do not differ from the rest of the world in terms of how they dress or their language or custom, but in terms of their life of goodness and purity and faithfulness to God, you know, that they worship the one true God. You know, they're not trying to distinguish themselves in ways that are not actually dogmatic, you know. Christianity doesn't need to be a kind of look or brand. And I think that rigorous subsects tend to focus on those things because it's reassuring when everyone around you is doing all that stuff, that you're in the good group, right? But that hardness is often very, very dark, and sometimes, I'm not always, but sometimes can hide some very, very dark stuff. So, you know, it's I think it's notable that you mention that that there's this liturgical tradition, but that's not the only thing that you're noticing, you know, with some of these people. But as you can tell, Catherine, that it's distinct. You know, that just because you adhere to a particular liturgical tradition doesn't mean you have to do all those other things. Because the truth is that liturgical tradition persisted until roughly the 1960s. And it wasn't like every Roman Catholic prior to that time was doing all these things that you mentioned. Although I imagine maybe some of the people in those groups think that that was the case, but we know that that's not the case. I think that it comes from a kind of understandable place, but I think it is misguided. And sometimes becomes really off the rails. So, what do you have to say about our last caller here, Father?
0: Yeah, so I don't know how much of this will actually go out on Ancient Faith's airways. We'll see.
1: Oh, you're looking to get edited. Great.
0: Yeah. because I'm going to use the appropriate terminology, but, you know, we'll see. This is really an example of the phenomenon of fetishization, which the word fetish now has this super sexual connotation now when people hear it in our modern culture. But what fetishization means, right, and what a fetish actually is it is an image or an object or a thing that is, because of an association, becomes a token of some much larger reality. Okay. So this is how it's being used when someone talks about a sexual fetish too, right? The idea there is that some image or thing or random body part becomes associated to a person or a group of persons with sexuality as a whole. So that person or group of persons may only be able to perform sexuality in relation to that fetish, right? When obviously from our perspective, your sexuality ought to be focused on your spouse, right? And their love for you and your love for them, right? That should be the place where it takes place, but it gets associated with something else, right? And so what's essentially happening, I think, in these cases you talk about is that traditionalism itself is being fetishized. Right? So one's relationship to God ought to be grounded in one's way of life and way of worship. Right? And so if you're Orthodox, that should be in the Orthodox way of living, the services of the Orthodox Church. For TLM people, that would be in their Roman Catholic way of life and in the celebration of the Latin Mass, right? But instead, this other thing, right, that in this case is not totally unrelated, but it's not just we follow this way of life in following Christ, we worship Christ in this way, and that is a traditional way, right? Traditionalism itself becomes the token and the signifier for your whole religious identity and existence. And therefore, your way of practicing your faith becomes just acting out traditionalism, performing traditionalism, appearing to be traditional through your mode of dress, through these external things that are not directly related. And that is dysfunctional in the same way that someone with a sexual fetish, that is dysfunctional to their relationship, right, with their spouse. In this case, it's dysfunctional in terms of your relationship with God. If it becomes about being traditional rather than just about celebrating your life and relationship with Christ in a traditional way, right? So I think that's what's going on. And that could go on with a lot of things, right? There are some Orthodox folks who fetishize ethnicity, right? And you could especially see this with the people who are kind of LARPing a little bit, the people who aren't Russian but are trying to perform being Russian, because they think that's what makes them Orthodox, right? Or the people who aren't Greek but try to perform being Greek because they think that is the Orthodox identity for them. But all of that is this dysfunctional fetishization of, right, of these elements, these aspects, these adjectives that should apply to our Orthodox faith and making them the thing itself.
1: Yeah. Yeah. All righty. Well, that's it for this time. So thanks for listening, everybody. This was not a live episode, but if you want to participate in a live episode or, you know, you can call in, or you can also contact us off air like these people did. You can email us at lordofspirits@ancientfaith.com. You can also send us a message at our Facebook page, or you can leave us a voicemail at speakpipe.com/lordofspirits and get featured on a future episode like this one. 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
0: 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I hear voices in my head. They counsel me. They understand. They talk to me.
1: If you're on Facebook, you can follow our page. 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
0: 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They tell me things that I will do. They show me things I'll do to you. They talk to me.
1: Thank you. 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
3: 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And I beheld, and I heard the voice of many angels round about the throne, and the beasts, and the elders, and the number of them was 10,000 times 10,000, and thousands of thousands, saying with a loud voice, "Worthy is the Lamb that was slain to receive power, and riches, and wisdom, and strength, and honor, and glory, and blessing." Revelation chapter 5, verses 11 through 12.

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1: Lord, have mercy.
0: For the peace of the whole world, for the welfare of the Holy Church of God, and for the union of all, let us pray to the Lord.
1: Lord, have mercy.
0: For this holy office, and for those who enter with faith, reverence, and the fear of God, let us pray to the Lord. Christ, and for all clergy and the people, let us pray to the Lord.

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0: Virgin Mary, with all the saints, let us commit ourselves and each other and all our life unto Christ our Lord.
1: Thine is the might, and thine is the kingdom, and the power, and the glory of the Father, and of the Son, and

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I will sing praises to my God while I am weak. For God to trust his existence of sons of men, in whom there is no salvation. When his

0: O Christ, thou hast cast out of paradise Adam the forefather, who hath set aside thy commandment, and in thy compassion thou hast made to dwell therein the thief, confessing thee upon the cross and crying, Remember me, O Savior, in thy kingdom. O giver of life and Lord, thou hast condemned us, having sinned to the curse of death, and suffering in thy sinless body, that was made mortal men live, crying, Remember us also in thy kingdom.
1: Blessed are the peacemakers, for they shall be called the sons of God.
0: O Lord, risen from the dead, thou hast raised us up from the passions by thy resurrection, and thou hast destroyed all the might of death. Therefore we cry with faith to thee, Remember us also in

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0: Thou didst assume the image of an angel, and clad in the full armor of God, didst array thyself against the spirit of wickedness in high places, vanquishing them.
1: Glory to the Father, and to the Son, and to the Holy Spirit.
0: Thou dost not give sufficient sleep to thine eyes, nor dost thou lie upon the dead to take thy rest, imitating the fathers of old, whole ascetic.
1: Now and ever, and unto ages of ages, amen.
0: And thou that art the garden of life, O Theotokos, speedily deliver me from mortal sins and multifarious passions.

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0: the reading from the epistle of Holy Apostle Paul to the Romans. Brethren, have you been set free from sin? You have become slaves of righteousness. I am speaking in human terms because of your natural limitations. Just as you once presented your members to uncleanliness and to greater and greater lawlessness, so now yield your members to righteousness for sanctification. When you were slaves of sin, you were free from righteousness. But then what fruit did you get from the things which you are now ashamed? The end of those things is death. But now that you've been set free from sin and have become slaves of God, the return you get is sanctification, and its end, eternal life. For the wages of sin is death, but the free gift of God is eternal life in Christ Jesus our Lord. Brethren, it was fitting that we should have such a high priest, holy, blameless, unstained, separated from sinners, exalted above the heavens. He has no need like those high priests who offer sacrifices daily, first for his own sins, and then for those of the people. He did this once for all when he offered up himself. Indeed, the law appoints men in their weaknesses as high priests, but the word of the oath, which came later than the law, appoints a son, who is to make perfect forever. Now the point of what we are saying is this. We have such a high priest, one who is seated at the right hand of the throne of the majesty in heaven, a minister in the sanctuary and true tabernacle, which is set up by man, no, but by the Lord.
1: He seated in his
0: hand to thy spirit. The Alleluia, the third tone. In thee, O Lord, I place my hope. Let me not be put to shame.

This master, you who proclaim to the tidings of the holy apostle and evangelist Matthew.

saying, Lord, my servant is lying at home, paralyzed, dreadfully tormented. And Jesus said to him, I will come and heal him. The centurion answered and said, Lord, I am not worthy that you should come under my roof, but only speak a word, and my servant will be healed. For I also am a man under authority, having soldiers under me. And I say to this one, go, and he goes, and to another, come, and he comes, and to my servant, do this, and he does it. When Jesus heard it, he marveled and said to those who followed, assuredly I say to you, I have not found such great faith, not even in Israel. And I say to you that many will come from east and west and sit down with Abraham, Isaac, and Jacob in the kingdom of heaven. But the sons of the kingdom will be cast out into outer darkness. There will be weeping and gnashing of teeth. Then Jesus said to the centurion, go your way, and as you have believed, so let it be done for you. And his servant was healed that same hour. The Lord said to the Jews that came to him, the thief is the eye of the door. If anyone enters by me, he will be saved, and will go in and out and find pasture. The thief does not come except to steal and to kill and destroy. I have come that they may have life, and that they may have it more abundantly. I am the good shepherd. The good shepherd gives his life for the sheep. But a hireling who is not the shepherd, one who does not own the sheep, sees the wolf coming and leaves the sheep and flees. And the wolf catches the sheep and scatters them. The hireling flees because he is a hireling and does not care about the sheep. I am the good shepherd, and I know my sheep, and am known by my own. As the Father knows me, even so I know the Father, and I lay down my life for the sheep. And other sheep I have which are not of this fold, them also I must bring, and they will hear my voice. And there will be one flock and one shepherd.

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Oh, you got it. Never mind.

0: In the name of the Father, and of the Son, and of the Holy Spirit. Amen. Glory to Jesus Christ.
1: Glory to God.

0: Enough is enough. Or is it? Enough is enough. Or is it?
1: I was struck by one of my children the other day. We had some dinner, and then we had some dessert. And one of my children had a fair amount of dessert left, which is unusual. And I said, aren't you going to finish the rest of your dessert? Tom says, no, I've had enough.
0: Wow. I wanted just a little moment of enough is enough. It often doesn't feel that way, though, in our relationship with the Lord. Feels like we don't have enough. And that's true. We want more of the Lord in our life. But I think we often fall prey to this line of thinking that we need more from Him. That He needs to demonstrate something more to us. You know, when we turn God into our errand boy, and we ask Him to do all these things for us that we can do ourselves, He would just do more for us, and we will really live this life that He asked us to live. Some of us fall prey to this, not everyone. You recall the story of the Pharisee and the harlot who anointed the Lord's feet. The Pharisee says, come to my house, come. And he's evaluating God. Invites him in. God honors this harlot. And the Pharisee evaluates God and says, how could you do this? And at the end, the Lord says, you didn't even anoint my feet. You didn't even give me basic courtesy of washing my feet. You didn't even do that. And so, for the Pharisee, it was like the fire was a picture of fire. The living God is in his house. Maybe a picture of that God. He didn't experience the heat, the light. It was a notion. It was a possibility. And I think we find comfort in that often, the picture of the fire, of being religious, of being church people. It's a pleasant idea. But then there's the reality of the fire, the real fire. And that's what the centurion saw. Remember the Pharisee, he said, come to my house, basically saying, let me honor you. Let me honor you. Come to my house. The centurion comes to the Lord, asks for his help, for someone else, not for him. He doesn't say, come heal me. He says, my servant. Come for him, Lord. Help him. And then the Lord says, I will come to your house. You see, he supplicates for someone else, and then the Lord says, I will come to your house. The Pharisee had to invite God. I will come. And in a sense, the centurion says, enough is enough. Just say the word. You don't need to come to my house. Just say the word. And it will happen. And that gesture, that supplication, and that saying, enough is enough, saying no, Lord, amazed God. Can you imagine? The creator of the universe was amazed by this man's response. Enough is enough, Lord. This is such a good lesson for all of us. The Lord has given us everything that we need for our salvation. He's given us everything. Everything that we need today occurred and is occurring today. That's it. Tomorrow, God willing, we'll receive some more things that we'll need for our salvation. That is what we will need for our salvation. Then on Tuesday, some things will come our way. And we say, thank you, Lord. Enough is enough. What you've given for me is all I need. And we reflect on that. Well, what has the Lord given me? What have you done for me lately? What has the Lord given me? You know, He's invited you into His house. We always say our church, my church, the Lord's house. He's invited us to be guests in this house. And then He feeds us with Himself. What more do we need? We heard His commandments today. We'll receive His body. We'll receive His blood. What else do we need for our salvation? Our faith is a complete faith. And the centurion shows us that. And so I'll conclude with a prayer that's in many of our prayer books that I think demonstrates this enough is enough. It's a morning prayer. Many of you I know love this prayer. It's called the St. Philaret prayer. St. Philaret of Moscow. My Lord, I know not what to ask of Thee. 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
1: Glory be to God and mercy, Lord, and mercy.
0: Amen. 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

0: station, for the service of God, our human rights, Joseph, Sergius, and Gabriel, for the archpriests, George, Luke, John, and Joseph, for Christopher, Constantine, Mary, Herman, Matusha, Catherine, the child one, Carlos, child Connor, Cyrus, Arsenios, Bernadette, Julia, Lee, Linda, Laverne, Marie, Richard, Slava, Adrian, Maria, Travis, Medius, Mirabella, Christopher, Aaron, Abigail, Linda, Moses, Bridget, Sheridan, Michael, Anthony, and for the faith of this parish family, and for the love and admiration of our mercy.
1: Mercy, mercy, mercy, mercy.

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Amen.

0: From the Father and of the Son and of the Holy Spirit, now and ever and unto ages of ages.
1: Amen. Let us sing faithfully again and again.

0: be added to the rules, listen to the government, Association of Washington, Metropolitan of America, Canada, ISM, Israel, Reverend Daniel, Archbishop of Chicago, and the Midwest. May the Lord God remember his kingdom, always, now and ever, and unto the ages of ages.
1: The honorable priest of the Archbishop of Christ, the person of the masses of all the people, may the Lord God remember his kingdom, always, now and ever, and unto the ages of ages. The priest, the president of our company, serving the civil authority on our forces everywhere, may the Lord God remember his kingdom, always, now and ever, and unto the ages of ages. The sick, the suffering, the poor, the desperate, the imprisoned, those who have asked to pray for them, those who have known to pray for them, for those who love us and those who hate us, may the Lord God remember in his kingdom, always, now and ever, and unto the ages of ages. The Orthodox depart this life before us, who here and in all the world lies in the Lord. May the Lord God remember in his kingdom, always, now and ever, and unto the ages of ages. You and all Orthodox Christians, may the Lord God remember in his kingdom, always, now and ever, and unto the ages of ages.

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0: Let us commit ourselves to each other and all our life. 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
2: Through the compassions of thine only begotten Son, in whom thou art blessed, together with thine all holy, good, enlightening Spirit, now.

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It is meet and right to him thee, to bless thee, to praise thee, to give thanks to thee, and to worship thee in every place of thy dominion. For thou art God, ineffable, inconceivable, invisible, incomprehensible, ever-existing and eternally the same. Thou and thine only begotten Son and thy Holy Spirit, thou it was who brought us from non-existence into being, and when we had fallen away, didst raise us up again, and didst not cease to do all things, until thou hast brought us up to heaven, and hast endowed us with thy kingdom which is to come. For all these things we give thanks to thee, and to thine only begotten Son, and to thy Holy Spirit, for all things of which we know, and of which we know not, and for all the benefits bestowed upon us, whether manifest or unseen. And we thank thee for this liturgy which thou hast deigned to accept at our hands, though there stand by thee thousands of archangels and hosts of angels, the cherubim and the seraphim, six-winged, many-eyed, who soar aloft, borne on their pinions.

With these blessed powers, O Master, who lovest mankind, we also cry aloud and say, Holy art thou and all holy, thou and thine only begotten Son and thy Holy Spirit. Holy art thou and all holy, and magnificent is thy glory, who hast so loved the world is to give thine only begotten Son, that whoever believes in him should not perish but have everlasting life. When he had come and had fulfilled all that cessation for us, and the night in which he was given up, or rather gave himself up for the life of the world, took bread in his holy, most pure and blameless hands, and when he had given thanks and blessed it and hallowed it and broken it, he gave it to his holy disciples and apostles, saying, Take ye, this is my body which is broken for you, for the remission of sins. Likewise, after supper, he took the cup, saying, Drink of it, all of you. This is my blood of the new covenant, which is shed for you and for many, for the remission of sins. Remember the saving of the Lord Jesus Christ.

0: Precious body of thy Christ, and that which is in this cup, the precious blood of thy Christ, making the change by thy Holy Spirit.
1: Amen.
0: May the Lord God of remedy in his kingdom all his presence between ages and ages. Amen.
2: That they may be to those who partake for the vigilance of soul, for the mission of sins, for the communion of thy Holy Spirit, for the fulfillment of the kingdom of heaven, for boldness toward thee, not for judgment or condemnation. Again, we offer unto thee this rational worship for those who have fallen asleep in the faith, ancestors, fathers, patriarchs, prophets, apostles, preachers, evangelists, martyrs, confessors, ascetics, and every righteous spirit made perfect in faith. Especially for our

0: We may glorify and praise thine all honorable and majestic name of the Father and of the Son and of the Holy Spirit, now and ever and unto ages of ages.
1: Amen.
0: Verses of our great God, Savior Jesus Christ, even to all.
1: And with thy
0: seed being
1: here,
0: amen.
1: And
0: all the saints together,
2: and we serve us great. Their whole life.
0: Grace and the gift of the Holy Spirit. Let us pray.

chase with the friends of the kingdom of the saints for us, and the high of the Father, and our humans the presidents of the mighty kingdom of the most divine and precious blood, and the rest of the people, the prayers of the sinner have mercy on us.

Deacon's on here. Christ, Deacon Andrew partakes the precious holy body and blood of the Lord God of Savior, Jesus Christ, and shall receive the life everlasting. Amen. By the name of Priest John, the precious holy, the most divided of the Lord, and Jesus Christ, the mission of the saints, and the Lord of the Lord. I believe, O Lord, and I confess that thou art truly the Christ, the Son of the living God, camest into the world to save sinners, of whom I am first. I believe also that this is truly thine own most pure body, and that this is truly thine own precious blood. Therefore I pray thee, have mercy upon me, and forgive my transgressions, both voluntary and involuntary, of word and of deed, committed in knowledge or ignorance, and make me worthy to partake without condemnation of thy most pure mysteries, in the remission of my sins, and unto life everlasting. Amen. Of thy mystical supper, O Son of God, accept me today as a communicant, for I will not speak of thy mystery to thine enemies, neither like Judas will they give thee a kiss, but like a thief will I confess thee. Remember me, O Lord, in thy kingdom. May the communion of thy holy mysteries be neither to my judgment nor to my condemnation, O Lord, but to the healing of soul and body. Amen.

Holy Communion is reserved for Orthodox Christians who have prepared themselves in prayers and preparation, peace.

shining stars.

Of the earth and all peoples, princes and all rulers.

Shannon, the Jerusalem, the glory of the Lord, the Shannon, the exalted, the God of Zion, the radiant of pure faith, the Lord, the Lord, the Lord, the Lord, the Lord, the Lord, the Lord, the Lord, the Lord, the Lord, the Lord, the Lord, the Lord, the Lord, the Lord, the Lord, the wash away, Lord, the sins of all those remembered to you, all that precious blood, and the prayers.

Sonne, Morgen, Himmel.

blesses those who bless thee, and sanctifies those who trust in thee. Save thy people, bless thine inheritance, preserve the fullness of thy church. Sanctify those who love the beauty of thy house. Glorify the return by thy divine power, for it is not of their hope in thee. Give peace to thy world, thy church, to thy peace, to all those who seek the glory of thee. The honor for this is inestimable, for in every good deed is in perfect deeds from above, coming down to be the Father of lights, and the increase of glory and his beauty and worship, the Father, the Son, and the Holy Spirit, now and ever.

0: The blessing of the Lord is on you, with this love and pride, always, now, and ever, in those ages and ages.
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3: You must be born again. Christ's counsel to Nicodemus that you must be born again, with its assertion that one must be born again to enter the kingdom of God, is arguably the favorite verse of Protestant evangelicals. It certainly formed the bedrock of evangelical preaching and the goal of such preachers as Billy Graham. The phrase left the subculture of evangelicalism and entered the conceptual landscape and the vocabulary of mainstream American culture with the then presidential candidate Jimmy Carter, who surprised the mainstream media with his candid admission that he had been born again and that this formed the foundation of his life. The phrase being born again is now almost synonymous with Protestant evangelicalism and often functions as a kind of verbal denominational tag. Since the phrase also appears in the baptismal liturgy of the Orthodox Church, when the priest refers to the baptismal candidate it says those wishing to be born again through my unworthy ministry, it is worth asking two questions. What precisely does it mean to enter the kingdom of God? And two, what does it mean to be born again? The answers are not quite what Dr. Billy Graham might have thought during his preaching crusades. So, what is the kingdom of God? For some people, entering the kingdom, or seeing the kingdom, Christ uses both terms in his conversation with Nicodemus, is synonymous and indistinguishable from being saved from the fires of hell and having eternal life. Given the identity of such concepts, this means that everyone who has not now been born again is eternally lost and will be damned at the last judgment. Such a conclusion was, in Dr. Graham's time anyway, held by almost all of those urging their hearers to become born again, and it added an unmistakable note of urgency to evangelical preaching. In this model, everyone on earth was lost and lived in the certainty of future damnation unless they could be plucked like a brand from the burning through becoming born again. I would suggest, however, that this is not quite what the scriptures teach. The concept of the kingdom of God is not to be equated with the kind of eternal fire insurance, but is richer, deeper, and more complex. When one looks away for a moment from evangelical presuppositions and those of Western Christianity generally, to those of first century Judaism and the writings of St. Paul, one sees a subtle difference. Take, for example, the encounter of Christ with a Jewish ruler, narrated in Matthew 19 and its synoptic parallels. In this story, a man asks Jesus, "What good thing shall I do that I may obtain eternal life?" In Mark's version, "What shall I do to inherit eternal life?" And Jesus answers him, "If you wish to enter into life, keep the commandments." In response to the man's further question, "Which ones?" Jesus refers him to the ones enshrining our responsibility to our neighbor, rather than, for example, the ones referring to ritual purity, saying that he should not commit murder or adultery or theft, that he should not bear false witness, that he should honor his parents and love his neighbor. The list is obviously typical and not comprehensive, but his main point is clear. To enter into life in the age to come and be spared eternal punishment, one should live as a good Jew, striving to love God and one's neighbor. Christ elsewhere referred to such submission as the essence of all that God wanted from us, the entirety of the message of the law and the prophets. The man responded that he was in fact keeping all these commandments, but still felt a lack, a void, a hunger for something more. Christ did not rebuke the man as if his professed obedience to the law was delusional or wrong. In Mark's version of the story, it says that Christ felt a love for him, indicating that he believed and accepted his testimony. We also saw that the man was ready

or the telos. If the man wanted such an experience of God in this age, he must cast aside his old life with all its ambitions and agendas and become a disciple of Jesus. That was what was meant to enter the kingdom of God. Sadly, the man was not up to the proffered adventure. The point is that entering the kingdom of God is not the same as merely being spared from hell at the last judgment, though of course it includes it. Entering the kingdom refers to a present experience of becoming God's son and heir, of cleansing, of transformation and renewal, of living fearlessly and in joy. The man talking to Christ already was on the way to eternal life. Christ was offering him something else now, something more. This means that the evangelical picture of all non-regenerate persons being damned at the last judgment requires some tweaking. The issue for everyone at the last judgment is whether or not that person has kept the commandments and tried their best to love God and their neighbor, fulfilling the law and the prophets. St. Paul holds this possibility out for even the pagans who had never heard of the Jewish law and the prophets, saying that if they did not have the law, nonetheless, but did instinctively, or Greek phousei, by nature, the things of the law, this showed that they had the work of the law written in their hearts, and that they would therefore be justified. This is in Romans 2:13 and following. St. Paul is quite clear. At the last judgment, a man will be judged for his works done in the body according to what he has done, whether good or bad. 2 Corinthians 5:10. That this was the understanding of first century Judaism, and St. Paul confirms that it was right. To be spared from the fires of hell, one did not necessarily need to be born again, but to persevere in doing good. Romans 2:7, for God will render to every man according to his works. Verse 6. For most people, of course, who do not do good, but are plunged in sin and rebellion against God's law, in debt and trespasses and sins, the bad news of God's judgment against sin comes at the same time that they hear the good news of the kingdom of God. They are not in the same position as the ruler who once spoke with Christ, and for them, the possibility of entering into life coalesces with the possibility of entering the kingdom. The situation of Jews in first century Palestine, however much it may clarify the difference between entering into life and entering into the kingdom, is nonetheless not their situation. Our mandate, therefore, is to preach the kingdom, and with it, the certainty of eternal life for those who respond. So, what does it mean to be born again? The phrase born again also needs some tweaking, if not rescuing from its narrowly individualistic evangelical environment. First of all, the word again, Greek enothen, in the phrase born again is better rendered from above, so that Christ is not counseling a repetition of the first birth, but a completely new kind of birth from above, that is, from God, the phrase above being a Jewish circumlocution for the divine name. Christ connects this rebirth with water and the Spirit, the water clearly being a reference to the water in which his disciples were immersed at baptism. This was the unanimous conclusion of the early church and undergirds such references to baptism as found in St. Paul when he speaks of the washing of rebirth, Titus 3:5, and of Christians being cleansed by the washing of water with the word in Ephesians 5:26. But this rebirth should not be construed in purely individualistic terms as a simple synonym for personal moral renewal. Its context is cosmic. Thus, when Christ refers to the 12 receiving their reward in the age to come, he speaks of them sitting on their thrones in their regeneration. Greek is the word Peligenesia. The reference is to the time when the whole world will be reborn, transformed, when it becomes a place where the lion lies down with the lamb and righteousness is finally at home. Christ's death and resurrection saves and transforms the whole cosmos, not just human beings within it, for it brings peace to things on earth and to things in heaven. Our baptismal new birth gives us a share in this coming cosmic renewal. Even now, we have the hope of deathless joy, of unshakable peace, and of eternal immortality. Eventually, the Spirit will flood the whole cosmos, but even now in this age, we can receive that Spirit as an erebon, a pledge, a down payment of the renewal and cosmic rebirth to come. It's Ephesians 1, verse 14. Being born again means that even now we belong to this age to come. The new birth from above thus primarily affects our status, and only through this our personal moral transformation. The latter is the fruit of the former. Our extended Orthodox baptismal liturgy describes this state as being no more a child of the body, but a child of the kingdom. We now belong to another world. Being born again, therefore, is of cosmic significance, for it means that we now belong not to this age with its flags, national loyalties, and partisan agendas. Though we are in this age, we are no longer of it. Once we were Jews or Gentiles, now we have become part of a third race, the Church of the Living God, and we live with an entirely new set of loyalties. To be born again affects and alters our fundamental allegiances and transplants us into the coming reborn world, so that even now we live as citizens of that world. For Ancient Faith Radio, this is Father Lawrence Farley. That was Noah.

Father Foundation with Father Lawrence Farley. Father Lawrence is the pastor of St. Herman of Alaska Orthodox Church in Langley, British Columbia, and the author of numerous books and articles. This has been a listener-supported presentation of Ancient Faith Radio.

0: Welcome to the Spirit of St. Tikhon's, the Ancient Faith radio broadcast from St. Tikhon's Orthodox Theological Seminary in South Canaan, Pennsylvania. St. Tikhon's purpose is the spiritual formation and training of the next generation of missionary priests for service in the fields of North America and beyond. The Spirit of St. Tikhon's aims to give you an audio glimpse into the life of the seminary and monastery. We invite you to come and see. Here is your host, Matushka Liz Gavain.
1: Hello, welcome to the Spirit of St. Tikhon's here at St. Tikhon's Orthodox Theological Seminary. My name is Matushka Liz, and today I'm here with our third-year seminarian, Timothy Poprosky. He is from the American Carpatho-Russian Orthodox Diocese and currently attends Holy Ghost Orthodox Church in Phoenixville, PA. Today he's here with us to talk about his internship that he did this past summer. All of our students do an internship between their second and third year. So please tell us, what did you do for your internship this year?
2: Thank you, Matushka. It's great to be here.
1: Sure.
2: This summer, I was blessed to be up at St. Michael's Orthodox Church in Binghamton, New York.
1: Nice.
2: Studying with Father Jim Dutko, who was a seminary classmate of our rector, Archbishop Michael.
1: Oh, wonderful.
2: And he's been a priest for almost 52 years. So.
1: Oh, wow.
2: To have the type of experience that he has to learn from was absolutely wonderful for me to get to do. Very grateful for our Metropolitan Gregory for setting that up for us.
1: Nice. So what kinds of, well, first of all, how long was your internship?
2: The internship was about 2 months. We started in the beginning of June and we went through about August 6th.
1: Okay.
2: And so it was a good amount of time to be in the parish and see what they have going on and really involve myself in the community. So that was a really nice aspect of it.
1: Nice. And now you and your wife both went down or up there.
2: Yes.
1: Okay.
2: Yes. We were blessed to have a place to stay up there with the parish since Father Jim doesn't live in the rectory up there anymore. They had the rectory all nice and prepared for us. They really rolled out the welcome mat, did some improvements to it before we got there. And it was a beautiful place for us to stay.
1: That's wonderful. So what kinds of activities did they have you working on there?
2: What kind of activities didn't they have me do, Matushka? It was they really kept me busy. But in addition to the divine services, of course, the regular, you know, Sunday cycle of Sunday liturgy and, of course, Saturday Great Vespers, Father Jim also had services almost every day that he was available, you know, short Malevan services or Akathists. And so I got to go with him and help with all of those. And as well, we had a lot of opportunities to do work within the community. One of the shining stars of St. Michael's Parish is they have a community meal program.
1: Nice.
2: And it started, I believe, before COVID. And it's continued even you know, through COVID and in, you know, different iterations. But now what they do is on Mondays, they have a grab-and-go meal. And what happens is through organizations like the Council of Churches in Binghamton, New York, and the Food Bank of the Southern Tier, they get donations of prepared food, but mostly donations of, you know, produce, you know, breads, ingredients, you know, things like that.
1: Right, right.
2: And so they use some of that food to prepare meals. And they use some of that food just to give away. They set up the hall like a little grocery store. You know, you can get your produce, you can get your bread, your dessert, you know, your fruit, everything that, that you can imagine is there.
1: Oh, that's wonderful.
2: And they were serving about, at the end of the summer, close to 300 individuals every Monday.
1: Wow.
2: And so each person gets a hot meal that was made that day and a frozen meal to take home for the week. So, you know, it's not in the grand scheme of things, you might think, oh, you know, what's two meals a week for one person really going to do? But, you know, for a lot of the people that are in that area, you know, the area that the church is in is an area that was once, you know, really industrial. And now the immediate neighborhood is you know, has fallen from that some.
1: Right.
2: And so they have a lot of people who are in need and really appreciate it. So it was wonderful to be a part of. Mondays, I would be there from sometimes from 11 a.m. until I would be there at the hall until about 5:30.
1: Oh, wow.
2: And then Father Jim and I would go and deliver some meals to some people that couldn't make it.
1: Oh, great.
2: Yeah, we had a whole crew of delivery drivers, you know, people from the parish, people from the community that each had their people they would bring their meals to.
1: And I love it.
2: Yeah, that was a really special opportunity. And, you know, they could be people in need. They could be parishioners who were mm-hmm. shut-ins. They could even be, you know, parishioners who maybe they weren't necessarily shut-in, but, you know, it's an opportunity for Father Jim and for I and for other people in the parish to visit them and bring them a little bit of hospitality and engage right. in ministry that way. So,
1: of course.
2: Yeah. So that was a really powerful experience, just seeing people from not only from the parish, but also mm-hmm. neighboring parishes and, you know, community members who, you know, weren't even Orthodox, you know, right. coming together and engaging in this, you know, some people would call it social action ministry.
1: Sure, sure.
2: You know, I would say it's, you know, just the gospel, you know, at work, but it was really beautiful to see everyone come together and do that.
1: That's fantastic. It's great service to the community and a great need, especially for, yeah.
2: Yes.
1: Lots of people right now.
2: Yeah.
1: So what other kinds of things did you guys do in the community?
2: So, or as a parish? Yes. So in addition to the feeding program, the church was also a food bank site for the local community. So sort of an extension of that ministry, you know, every Thursday, I believe they would have, you know, they would have the doors open and people could get referred and come there for sort of a more simple food bank type deal. But then mm-hmm. once every month, and they actually had to take a hiatus from it over the end of the summer because it grew beyond their means to help with it.
1: Oh, wow.
2: They did a free grocery giveaway where they got all these, you know, food products from the food banks and stockpiled mm-hmm. them over the course of the month and got fresh stuff the week of and froze stuff. And the entire hall in St. Michael's has a very impressive physical plant. They have a beautiful, large church building, you know, temple building there. They have a wonderful atrium that connects it to the hall with conference room and, you know, just beautiful architecture. And then they have their St. Michael's Center, which has a full-size gym in it, has a full industrial kitchen, classrooms on the upper and lower levels.
1: Wow. Amazing.
2: So they have the space, and that giant hall was just packed to the brim with, you know, food items and things like that, and, you know, personal care items, paper towels. And that was a really wonderful, wonderful thing once a month. Like I said, it grew almost beyond the means for us to be able to help people. Right. And help everyone that came in. So they had to take a month or two off from it to sort of reconvene.
1: Right.
2: But, you know, at least we know it was a good thing at the time, you know, and still will be for years to come.
1: That's sure. wonderful. And so at the parish, in addition to the services each week and throughout the week, were there any other special things that you learned kind of liturgically or pastorally?
2: Yes. So Father Jim is really a remarkable man. And, you know, despite his age, mm-hmm. I won't say how old he is, but he's far more youthful than his age would suggest. And if I'm as energetic as he is at half of his age, I would be grateful. But almost every day, you know, we were going to visit someone in the hospital or visit someone in a nursing home or go to someone's house and visit them. And I really got to see how important it is to visit these people, you know, in the nursing homes, you know, in their own homes. A lot of these times, you know, people that, you know, maybe their wives have died or their husbands have died or family's not in the area anymore. Mm-hmm. You know, they really need someone to come and minister to them.
1: Yeah.
2: And just the way that Father Jim presented himself and the calming presence, the joyful presence he brought to them.
1: Right.
2: Was something that I'd really like to emulate in my own future pastorate, you know, God willing, if the Lord so wills me to be ordained.
1: Sure.
2: It was really remarkable to see. And then there were some times during the summer that Father Jim wasn't around because he was getting treatment for cancer all throughout this.
1: Oh, my goodness.
2: Yes. And so thank God, you know, with that, his treatments seemed to have worked really well.
1: Oh, good.
2: But there were a couple times where he was away in Boston and, you know, my number was in the bulletin. You know, if you have a pastoral emergency, you know, contact Seminarian Tim and he'll contact, you know, the two local priests that are around, you know, based on where they are and what time it is, you know. And I just assumed that was a formality, you know, but, you know, here we were in the middle of dinner with, a couple of the parishioners that hosted us. Mm-hmm. And I get a call that someone has been rushed to the hospital from the nursing home. It's not looking good. Mm-hmm. Can the priest come right away? And so I called Father Nathaniel Coma, who's a good friend of mine. He's been a priest. He'll be a priest 5 years next week. Mm. And he said, I'll be right there. You know, meet me there. And it was, I'll say a wake-up call for me, because you never know, you know, in a pastoral situation when something like that is going to happen. You're always, you know, on
1: for
2: duty.
1: For sure, yeah.
2: And growing up, you know, my father is an Orthodox priest. He's the pastor at Holy Ghost in Phoenixville. Wonderful. So I would see him in the middle of the night, you know, sometimes, oh, I hear the car leaving. Oh, where's dad going? Oh, he's probably going to the hospital.
1: Sure.
2: But it's different when you're the one that they call and you have to go, and sort of navigating that situation in the emergency room, you know, this man is getting, you know, all these tests. He's really uncomfortable. He's not really responsive. You know, the family is there and they're distraught. You know, the doctors and nurses are working fast, and you can see that things are serious with how they're carrying themselves, and seeing the way that Father Nathaniel carried himself too, you know, was incredibly instrumental. And one thing I'll take away from that especially is he told the doctors and nurses, he said, is it okay if I'm in this corner? Will I be in your way? And they said, no. And he said, if at any point I need to move, let me know. Mm-hmm. You know, I'm here to help, but I'm not here to get in your way.
1: Sure. Right.
2: And the nurses said, Father, we all have a job to do. You have a job to do too. You're just as important. And it really struck me that when we go into a situation like that, we are part of the critical care team. And we actually mentioned that in our class with Father Paul Wojtek just the other day.
1: Oh, really?
2: He said it in that way, and it really sort of clicked with me from that experience that I had in the internship, just being on the front lines, if you will. And it was just powerful and you know, sort of not really knowing what to say. What do you say to the family members who are, you know, grieving like this, you know?
1: Sure.
2: You know, how are you doing? Well, you can see how I'm doing, you know.
1: Not great.
2: So, well, I'm not going to ask that question, but what do I say? And so that was a really powerful experience. And, you know, then getting to go the next couple of days and, you know, thankfully the gentleman, you know, was able to live through that experience. And he lived about 4 more weeks and then he reposed. But, you know, going back and following up on him in the hospital and following up with family, it really gave a picture, you know, of what, you know, the role of the pastor is, and really sort of gave me that tactile, you know, lived experience. So that was something very, very influential from the summer for me. It was just that takeaway.
1: I can see that. It's completely different when you're, like you were saying, when you're the one in that situation.
2: Absolutely.
1: Wow. So since your wife came along with you this time, I know she's not here today because she's in her 40 days. Congratulations.
2: Thank you very much. Yes.
1: So there's only so much that you can answer for her, but did she have any kind of formative experiences there as well? To what extent was she asked to do things, or was she just kind of there to, you know, see how things were?
2: Right. So I've sort of done a disservice by mentioning, you know, singing the praises of Father Jim without singing the praises of his wife, Punny Kathy. You know, she's been in this ministry for almost 52 years as well. And so she and Father Jim really, you know, took us under their wing, but Punny Kathy also took my wife Haley under her wing and, giving her, you know, little bits of advice here and there. You know, they would sit together during services, you know, and, you know, giving her little bits of advice about, you know, when you're in a parish, you know, it's sometimes it can be a little lonely. You know, you can't always have the super deep friendships that you might want to have in the parish because you don't want to say the wrong thing. There's that dynamic. Mm-hmm. But at the same time, telling her it's okay. You can have friends. You can be friendly with people, you can do things with them, you know, but always having that edge of caution. Mm-hmm. Our very first day that we got there for our internship, Father Jim and Punny Kathy took us out to dinner, and then Father Jim took me to the parish council meeting.
1: Oh, wow.
2: And the very next day, our first full day, they came over to the rectory where we were staying and taught us how to make prosphora.
1: Oh, wow. So you jumped right in.
2: Yes, jumped right in. And so that was my wife's job for the entire time we were there, is she made the bread every week for liturgy.
1: Oh, that's lovely.
2: And so I would help her because, of course, she was eight and a half months pregnant. Right. It was a little difficult for her to knead with her belly in the way of the counter. Sure. So I helped with the kneading, but she did everything else. And thank God, because that made it turn out well, as opposed to if I had done it by myself. But so she got to have a directly impactful experience, you know, creating, you know, making the bread, praying over the bread that was offered for the liturgy every Sunday. And as well, I did some work with the choir and the singers in the parish.
1: Okay.
2: Of course, in the Carpathian Russian diocese, we have our prostopinia, our plain chant, Carpathian Russian chant.
1: Beautiful.
2: But a lot of our parishes also have histories of having choirs as well.
1: Okay.
2: And this parish had a wonderful choir for many, many years. Mm. And in previous years, it sort of fell away.
1: Okay.
2: And so there was a group of people from the original choir that, you know, said, we really want to see if we can bring this back. And so I was able to work over the summer with the singers on both the prostopinia, as well as some choir things. And my wife was an integral part of that, lending her voice and supporting that and being involved. And she loved singing in the choir at St. Tikhon. So it was a good experience for her there too. So yes, as far as I'm aware, as far as she told me, you know, she had a good experience as well. And on our last Sunday, the parish was so kind and they threw a surprise baby shower for us. And
1: that's
2: so
1: great.
2: I think we were both crying when it was time for us to leave. But my wife had more tears leaving, if possible, than I did. She had an absolutely wonderful experience. I'm so glad that she was able to come.
1: Yeah.
2: That they had the place for both of us to stay and that it was only an hour away so that we were near our doctors, you know, in case she went into labor for her doctor's appointment. So, and I'm really grateful to Metropolitan Gregory for finding us a parish placement where that's possible.
1: Mm-hmm,
2: and of course to St. Michael's for making that happen.
1: That's all great. That's wonderful. So before we wrap up, is there anything else that you wanted to add that you haven't had a chance to talk about yet?
2: Yeah, the internship experience in general, I think, has probably been the most formational part of my seminary experience so far.
1: Mm-hmm.
2: And I think it's one of the shining stars of this program. And
1: oh, wow.
2: You think about it and you might hear me say that and say, the one part where people from St. Tikhon's aren't teaching you directly is the best part of the program, but that's not what I mean. All of our classes and the experiences we have here get to be put into action in a way that's meaningful. And, you know, when you're in, I struggled a little bit in homiletics the last year at times because, you know, we would have different scenarios we'd be given, you know, it's the Sunday of the cross, you're in this type of parish, you know, give a word, you know, for the people about this. And, you know, of course, being with my classmates, you know, like, oh, I have to make sure that everything I'm saying is, you know, is good enough. And, you know, trying to make sure. But then going into this experience, you know, taking the homiletics, for an example, I was blessed to give the sermon about every other week. And I felt so much more confident in my preaching after this experience, because I understood that there was a context. And with my time spent, you know, just interacting with the parishioners, you know, at the community meals or in choir rehearsal, you know, I started to develop a relationship with them and, you know, and meeting the various people through the other ministries and services and, you know, in their homes, you know, with the meal deliveries. You really, especially over 2 months, you start to get a sense for the community.
1: Yeah.
2: And I felt so much more comfortable preaching and thank God, hopefully tailoring the message to them that in their community and where they were and tying in things that they were doing. And so that was wonderful. Another really great experience that I had was at the end of the summer, we did a vacation church school.
1: Oh, okay.
2: And Father Jim said, you're in charge of planning it. This is the topic I want to do. I want to do the summer feasts, you know, the feasts of August.
1: Okay.
2: And so we started it on August 2nd, which this parish is on the old calendar, the unrevised calendar. And so that was the feast of the prophet Elijah. And so we started with that on his feast day. And we also talked about the transfiguration of our Lord and the dormition of the Theotokos, and being able to, you know, having an educational background, being a teacher before I came to seminary, being able to put that together with the assistance and brains of my wife. She was also very highly involved in that, despite being 8.5 months pregnant at the time. Again, she really is superwoman. I'm really blessed.
1: She is.
2: But being able to plan something from the onset, put it into effect, and it seemed as though the kids really enjoyed themselves.
1: Mm.
2: And there were moments during registration when I thought no one was going to sign up.
1: Oh.
2: And at the last minute, everyone signed up, and it was fantastic.
1: Oh, that's great.
2: But it was also, you know, really special for us. You know, we just had, my wife just gave birth to our first child, our son, a couple of weeks ago. And
1: so wonderful.
2: In part because of the research I was doing for the VCS, especially the Feast of the Prophet Elijah, I was really drawn to, both of us were really drawn to his story and his life. And so we named our son Elijah.
1: Oh, wow.
2: So everything gets tied in. So, but definitely this summer was one to remember. It was a wonderful experience, you know, with the community, wonderful experience putting into practice, you know, in a small way, at least some of the skills and knowledge we learned at the seminary and just getting to, you know, getting that extra formation, you know, on the job and learning on the fly and just soaking in that knowledge from Father Jim and Pani Kathy. And it was just absolutely wonderful. I've been very blessed, very, very blessed.
1: That's so wonderful. Thank you so much for joining us today and telling us about your experience.
2: Well, thank you. Thank you for having me. This has been a pleasure.
1: Wonderful. Once again, this has been the Spirit of St. Tikhons. Thank you again.
0: 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To contact Matushka Liz Gavain or Father John Parker, the Dean of the Seminary, you can write to spirit@ancientfaith.com. 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

0: It's the Hearts and Minds podcast with Father John Oliver. Father John Oliver is the author of The Giver of Life, The Holy Spirit in Orthodox Tradition, published by Paraclete Press. Here's Father John.
1: Question: what is the difference between a breakdown and a breakthrough? Maybe one feels hopeless while the other feels hopeful. There's more to it. So let's talk about it. From the Word of God, the 21st chapter of the Gospel according to St. Matthew, Jesus is speaking. Those who fall on the cornerstone will be broken. Those on whom the cornerstone falls will be crushed. Christ is the cornerstone of the church, the rock and foundation upon which we are all built. And he appears to be giving the world two options and only two options. Either fall on the cornerstone voluntarily and be broken, or have the cornerstone fall on you involuntarily and be crushed. It's like the host at a metaphysical restaurant. Oh, would you like the broken section or the crushed section? They both sound ominous. They both sound bad. But we need only be afraid of one of those. And a major biblical figure points the way. After the Lord Jesus Christ, who is the most frequently mentioned human being in all of Holy Scripture? It is David. David, king of Israel, writer of the Psalms, slingshot slayer of Goliath. He seemed favored from birth. After God finished the work of creation, he rested on the seventh day and declared it holy. So the number seven came to represent completion and perfection in every facet of Jewish culture. Guess how many older brothers David had? Six, which made him the favored seventh son. The favor continues. David is anointed king. David defeats the towering Philistine warrior Goliath. David brings the beautiful Ark of the Covenant into Jerusalem. David gives to the world the most essential prayer book ever, the Book of Psalms. David assembles the materials for the building of the magnificent temple. David is told by God that he and his offspring will be blessed forever. And the greatest compliment, perhaps, in all of Holy Scripture is reserved for David. He was a man after God's own heart. After Christ himself, David arguably stands tallest in the Bible as an example of sainthood. Do you think he had every reason to feel good about himself? Maybe that is why we are surprised when David looks at himself, looks at his life, dips his quill into ink, and writes those forlorn words recorded in Psalm 87, "For filled with evils is my soul." Not what we were expecting from one so favored. We are also surprised that out of 150 psalms covering 2,461 verses, the Holy Church includes those words, "For filled with evils is my soul," for us to say every Sunday in every matin service. Think about that. Among all the praise, among all the glory we give to God for his mercy, all the holiness we encounter within the church, we also make this regular confession: "For filled with evils is my soul." Now, let's jump forward almost 3,000 years. King David lived around 1000 BC. The Russian bishop and Saint Theophan the Recluse lived in the 1800s AD. A woman writes a letter to Saint Theophan. She is troubled. She is deeply disappointed. "Why, Vladika," an old Russian term that means mister, "why does it seem that people who go to church week after week only grow worse? I look around me and see many people who live their lives in the church or seem to. They go to services, participate in the fast, say the prayers, but they only seem to grow harder and meaner and more judgmental. Why?" Saint Theophan responds, Because those people go to church for every reason except the one reason most needful. They do not go to be freed of the evils in the soul. We feel his pain, don't we? Instead of becoming more Christ-like, they become more judgmental. Instead of becoming more joyful, they become more bitter. Instead of becoming more loving, they become more suspicious. Instead of becoming more united, they become more divided. They take the Eucharist but do not prepare for it, so it gradually ruins them. And he traces the whole disappointing mess back to people going to church for every reason except the only reason that matters, personal repentance. The saints seem to be unanimous on this. It is a brave thing to face the truth about ourselves, to step into the light of Christ and allow that light to do its holy work within us. Why does everyone look good in a bar at 1 a.m.? Because it's dark and the lights are dim. But turn the lights up and the imperfections become obvious, and with imperfection comes shame, so the place clears out. But in the church, it is supposed to be different. It is a gift of God to see the evils in the soul. For he never reveals a sin he does not intend to forgive. He never reveals a flaw until the conditions are right. We are finally ready to accept that flaw and see it for our own salvation. It is a holy thing to see the truth about ourselves, for there is no greater danger than spiritual blindness. Instead of being the patient who enters recovery to become well, we remain the afflicted who does not know we are sick. But spiritual blindness affects more than just the blind. If I come into the presence of God without really wanting to be changed, if I come without a relentless focus on Christ, if I come without believing I most need what he is here to offer, if I come without a commitment to personal repentance, if I come into the presence of God week after week, year after year, without, before everything else, accepting in my blood and bones that, yes, fulfilled with evils is my soul, then there is only one thing left for me to do. Look for the evils in yours. Again, when I refuse to notice the evils in my soul, I will absolutely notice the evils in yours. What is spiritual blindness? Whatever else it is, it certainly includes overlooking my own sinfulness while fixating on yours. The mystery of the body of Christ is deeper than we can possibly fathom. When each individual comes to God for personal repentance, they do their singular part to purify the whole body. When each comes for any reason but personal repentance, they cannot help but lower their gaze onto the fallible human beings around them. And their personal struggles that are caused by a lack of repentance will be blamed on the imperfections of others. I am frustrated. Well, you are to blame. We are unhappy. Must be something you've done. I am annoyed. Must be your fault. We are having trouble. You're the common denominator. You are obviously not at your best, so I will believe the worst about you. So what could restore the body of Christ to its rightful glory? For each person, clergy and laity, to focus only on his or her own repentance. The grace and forgiveness that would flow would ignite a revolution. Imagine the strength that can come from 1 Corinthians chapter 12, verse 26. If one member suffers, all suffer together. If one member is glorified, all rejoice together. In Romans 12, St. Paul says, "Rejoice with those who rejoice, weep with those who weep." Can you feel the strength flowing from the unity of the body of Christ? If one of us hurts, we all hurt. If one of us is joyful, we all feel that joy. If one of us falls, we feel sorrow together. If one is victorious, we all celebrate. Two options, and two options only. Either fall on the cornerstone and be broken, or have the cornerstone fall on you and be crushed. We need only be afraid of one of those. So what is the difference between a breakdown and a breakthrough? When the truth of Christ falls on us involuntarily because we don't really want it, we are crushed. We grow dark and confused and suspicious and increasingly agitated because we enter the holy without giving ourselves over to the holy. After all, it is a fearful thing to fall into the hands of the living God. We become what our troubled letter writer saw. They're in the church, go to services, participate in the fast, say the prayers, but they only grow harder and meaner and more judgmental. They turn on each other. That is a breakdown. When we fall on the truths of Christ voluntarily, we are broken. We are humbled. We learn to surrender. We enter his light. We begin seeing the evils in our souls, but we see them through his perfect love. We see how he can change us. We obey. We don't need to blame anyone else for our sins and struggles because we are feeling the mercy of God upon them. And we want to experience more and more of that mercy. We actually want to see the evils in our soul. It's like a portal into deeper encounter with who God really is. As St. Paul says, where sin abounds, grace abounds all the more. And my neighbor is no longer to blame, no longer such an enemy. Instead, my neighbor becomes my life. And that is a breakthrough. Breakdown or breakthrough, as with so much that has to do with our well-being, the choice is ours. For Ancient Faith Radio, this is Father John Oliver.
0: 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Father John Oliver is the priest at St. Elizabeth the New Martyr Orthodox Church in Murfreesboro, Tennessee, and the author of Touching Heaven, Finding God on the Island of Vallon, published by Conciliar Press. 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
3: When a man is to be ordained to the diaconate, the candidate is brought into the altar. Towards the end of the Divine Liturgy, he's led three times around the holy table, around the altar, and each time he stops to kiss its corners and to bow before the bishop. The choir sings the same hymns that we heard in the Orthodox wedding service. O holy martyrs, glory to thee, O Christ our God, rejoice, O Isaiah. And then the man kneels at the corner of the altar and he places his forehead over his crossed hands. And the bishop lays the end of his omophorion over the man's head, and he places his hands upon him, and he prays something like this: the grace divine, which always heals that which is infirm and completes that which is lacking, elevates through the laying on of hands the most devout subdeacon, seraphim, to be a deacon. After the prayers, the new deacon is raised, invested. The bishop holds up each piece of his vestments and says, axios, he is worthy. And the clergy and the church answer, axios, axios, axios. I remember being in this place and kneeling there and the altar under my hands and the weight of the bishop's hands on my head. I remember kneeling there and I remember the altar under my hands and the weight of the bishop's hands on my own head. And what I want to try to explain to you today is what's happening here. Why is this something that the Orthodox Church does? So this is going to be our penultimate lesson in our series on the Holy Mysteries. And we're going to talk about holy orders, or more specifically, the laying on of hands. Hello, beloved. My name is Deacon Seraphim Rowland, and this is How to Be an Orthodox Christian. So over the last several lessons, we've been walking through the holy mysteries of the Orthodox Church. We began at the font with baptism and chrismation. We came to the chalice and our lessons on the Eucharist. We talked about confession, holy unction, marriage, monasticism, which is maybe a mystery, maybe not. But in any case, it's good to talk about in the context of marriage. Today, we're coming to the mystery through which the Church receives the men who serve all of those other mysteries. And that is the mystery of holy orders, or of laying on of hands. And this is going to bring us near the end of this section. We'll have one more in our next lesson. We're going to talk about the church's service for Christian death and burial, the last mystery that each of us will receive. But before we come to this, we need to answer a question that may have occurred to you in almost every episode so far. who are these guys wearing vestments and standing around the altar? Where did they come from? Who gave them the authority to do these things? If you grew up Protestant, the word priest may create some problems for you immediately because you're taught that there's no longer a Christian priesthood because Christ is our one high priest. You may have also heard that every Christian belongs to a royal priesthood, which, by the way, is definitely the teaching of the Orthodox Church. And therefore, the existence of an ordained priesthood somehow denies the priesthood of all believers. So the Orthodox Church agrees that Christ is the one high priest. We're actually really big on this. We also agree that every baptized Christian has a priestly vocation, which is very clear from our service of baptism. So neither claim removes, however, holy orders. They are actually the reasons that holy orders exist. If I were to sum up everything I want to say in today's lesson, it would be simply to say that the priesthood belongs to Christ. A bishop, a priest, a deacon, you do not possess a private supply of spiritual authority. The clergy are given particular service within the priesthood of Christ and within the priestly people who are his body. So, that being said, let's begin with the priesthood of Christ himself. In the Epistle to the Hebrews, which is all about this, St. Paul says, "Seeing then that we have a great high priest who has passed through the heavens, Jesus, the Son of God, let us hold fast our confession." So a few chapters later, it then says that because Christ continues forever, he has an unchangeable priesthood, and he always lives to make intercession for those who come to God through him. St. John Chrysostom comments on this passage by saying that because Christ always lives, he has no successor. Now, this is a very important point. The church is not waiting for someone to replace Jesus as our high priest. No vacancy was created after the ascension into which, for instance, a vicar needed to step. His priesthood continues because he continues. So when we call a man a priest or a bishop, we do not mean that he has become a second source of priesthood alongside Christ. His ministry is a participation in Christ's one priesthood. The church says this explicitly at every divine liturgy in the prayer that the priest reads during the cherubic hymn, addressing Christ. The priest will say, "Thou art he that offers and is offered, that receives and is distributed." So Christ is the one offering the Eucharist. Christ is also the offering because he is the Eucharist. Christ receives what the church brings. Christ gives himself back to us. The man standing at the altar has a necessary ministry, but all of the action belongs to the Lord. So to understand the language of priesthood, it helps if we can remember what it is that a priest does in the scriptures. A priest stands at the place of meeting and offers what belongs to the people. In the Old Testament, the sons of Aaron serve at the altar. They maintain the worship of the sanctuary. They teach the law. They bless the people. And they offer sacrifices for sin and thanksgiving. So, for instance, the high priest enters the Holy of Holies on the Day of Atonement, carrying the blood of the sacrifice. The Epistle to the Hebrews takes all of this very seriously and says that it was a shadow of Christ. The old sacrifices had to be repeated because they could not finally heal human nature. The old high priest died and had to be replaced. But now Christ enters the true sanctuary, the heavenly sanctuary, through his own blood. He is sinless. His sacrifice is complete. Death has no more dominion over him. So when Orthodox Christians speak about sacrifice at the altar, we are not claiming, for instance, that Christ is killed again at every liturgy. His sacrifice is the once and for all sacrifice. The Eucharist makes us participants in that one single offering. Human time is brought into the hour of the cross and the resurrection. The priest does not produce another Christ or another Calvary. He serves the mystery in which the church receives the one sacrifice that remains eternally alive in the risen Lord. So this is also why Christian priesthood cannot be understood mainly as a religious profession, right? A professional possesses expertise and they provide a service. Now, priests certainly do need training, and the church should expect competence from him in his priestly duties. But his central work is sacrificial. He is placed on the altar where Christ offers himself, and his own life is then interpreted by that offering. This is why at the consecration, the priest does not address the people and say, Jesus said, this is his body. Rather, he recites the narrative of the institution of the Eucharist, right? He blessed it and broke it and hallowed it and gave it to his holy disciples, saying, and then he quotes the words of Christ himself, take, eat, this is my body. Right? So this is what an icon does. The priest here is functioning in an iconic way. An icon doesn't replace the person depicted, but it makes the person present and directs our attention through the image to its original, to its prototype. Now, there's a line in the prayer before confession, which makes the same point. You might remember this from our lesson on confession. The priest tells the penitent that Christ is invisibly present, receiving the confession, and then at the absolution, he says that Christ forgives through me a sinner. The priest does not forgive sins because he is morally superior to the person who is kneeling beside him. Very often, he may have just been to confession recently himself, but Christ is acting through the office that the priest has received from Christ. Now, before we talk about the clergy, I want to talk about you, the people of God, the called out assembly. St. Peter tells the whole church, you are a chosen generation, a royal priesthood, a holy nation, his own special people, called from darkness into light. This is addressed to the baptized. St. Leo the Great says that all who are born again in Christ are made kings by the sign of the cross and consecrated priests by the anointing of the Holy Spirit. So if you are baptized and chrismated, you have a priestly life to live. A priest offers sacrifice. Your prayer is an offering. Your almsgiving is an offering. The food and money for which you worked become an offering when you return them to God and to your neighbor in thanksgiving. St. Paul tells us to present our bodies as a living sacrifice. In the Eucharist, the people bring bread and wine, and the priest offers what the priestly people have brought. The ordained priesthood serves this royal priesthood. It doesn't cancel it out, right? A man is not ordained because he is necessarily closer to God than the people in the nave. Rank is not a reliable measure of holiness, right? So we said this, by the way, in our lesson on manhood and womanhood. You can apply it just as strongly here. These things are connected. Holy orders have to do with orders. That is, the church has ordered you to do something. They concern responsibility and service. Right, the bishop guards the apostolic deposit of the faith and the unity of the church. His presbyters, and this is the difficulty here, is when we say the word priest in English, we're actually talking about two Greek words which are only somewhat related. But his presbyters, or what we normally mean by priests, they serve the mysteries. They shepherd their local communities with the bishop's blessing. And then the deacon assists the bishop or the priest and serves the assembly. All three, these are the major orders of the church, are set apart for the building up of a body in which every member has received grace. And the Epistle to the Hebrews says that no man takes this honor to himself, but he receives it when he is called by God. Nobody ordains himself. A man may feel called, but that interior sense has to be tested by his own priest, by his own community, by his own bishop. And the church very often tells that man, no, you need to wait, you need to mature a little bit. She may even tell him no. If his vocation is real, it's never going to come without obedience. Holy Orders begins in the ministry that Christ gives to the apostles. He chooses the 12 and he tells them, you did not choose me, but I chose you and appointed you. After the resurrection, he breathes upon them and then says, receive the Holy Spirit. If you forgive the sins of any, they are forgiven them. At Pentecost, the Spirit descends upon the assembled church and gives power to her witness. And then in the sixth chapter of Acts, we see the very first laying on of hands described in the life of the church. A practical dispute has developed. The Greek-speaking widows of the community are being neglected in the daily distribution of food. So there were ethnic tensions even then. And the apostles say, well, we can't abandon prayer, that is liturgy, and the ministry of the word in order to supervise at every table. So the community chooses, and there's an Old Testament precedent for this pattern. There's an Old Testament precedent for this pattern. The community chooses 7 men of good reputation, full of the Holy Spirit and wisdom, and the apostles pray and lay their hands upon them. So there's several things here in this episode. First of all, the need is practical. People are not being fed, so the people help identify who those men are. The apostles then set them apart through prayer and the laying out of hands. The very first one of them is named Stephen, who becomes the church's first martyr. St. John Chrysostom says of this ordination that the hand that is laid upon the head belongs to a person, but God effects it all, and it is his hand that touches the head of the ordained one. So that is whose hand I felt at my ordination. Now, my bishop's hands were physically there, and my bishop happens to be a man that I love and who I see as a spiritual father. And so I felt that love, but I also felt the weight, right? That the church is asking Christ to act through him. St. Paul later tells Titus to appoint elders in every city. He gives Timothy qualifications for bishops and deacons. The apostles establish churches. They ordain men to care for them. They require those men to hand those same ministries on. All of this is what we mean by apostolic succession. It's worth looking at the qualifications here. We can take 1 Timothy as an example. St. Paul says that a bishop must be blameless, sober-minded, hospitable, able to teach, not violent, not greedy for money, and one who governs his own household well. Deacons must be reverent, not double-tongued, not given to much wine, and faithful in all things. Now, these are not glamorous qualifications. St. Paul does not ask whether the man has a personal brand or a large platform or unusual charisma. He's asking whether the man's ordinary life bears up to examination. How does he speak? What does he do with his money? Does he welcome strangers? Can his family trust him? Is he capable of teaching the faith that he's received? And I'm very sorry to say, many men who have been ordained across the history of the church have not lived up to the standard. There have been ambitious, corrupt, cowardly, incompetent clergymen in every single century. You could find them in the writings of the fathers and the canons of the church, because this is something the church is to constantly police. But the existence of bad clergy does not change the apostolic qualifications. It

goes all the way back to the apostles. But succession is only succession if it is within the apostolic faith. So a chain of hands without the faith of the apostles, that is the Orthodox faith, would be empty. St. Irenaeus, for instance, appeals to both. He says the ministry handed down in the churches and the public teaching preserved in them, this is the apostolic deposit. So the church receives the people, the order, and the confession of faith, all of these things together. By the early second century, St. Ignatius of Antioch speaks constantly about the bishop, the presbyters, and the deacons. This is within living memory of the apostles. He tells St. Polycarp, for instance, pay attention to the bishop so that God will pay attention to you. And he takes obedience to the bishop, the presbyters, and even the deacons, and says that this is commanded of us. This threefold ministry of bishop, presbyter, and deacon, in other words, what I'm trying to point out is this is not a medieval development. It's already present at the beginning of the church's recorded life. And sure, there's some development over the first couple of centuries, but already by the time of St. Ignatius, this is getting locked in. So let's talk about these degrees. These are what are sometimes called the major clerical orders. That is the three major ranks of clergy in the Orthodox Church. The very first degree that we need to understand, and certainly the most important, is bishop. The Greek word episkopos, which means overseer. A bishop, which is another word that has to do with overseeing, has to do with shepherding. That's an English word, episkopos, or the as in like the episcopacy, right? This is a Greek word. A bishop is a successor of the apostles, and he's the chief shepherd of the local church that's been entrusted to him. So he teaches, ordains, guards the faith, and then maintains communion with the rest of the church by being in communion with his other brother bishops. So the basic unit of the Orthodox Church is actually the diocese gathered around its bishop. A parish is not an independent congregation that hires a priest to provide religious services. Your priest serves as an extension of the ministry of the bishop. The antimension on the altar, which is the cloth upon which the Eucharist is celebrated, actually bears the bishop's signature. The parish cannot even properly serve the divine liturgy without it. Every litany, every major litany that we do in the liturgy names our bishop, we pray for our bishop, and every ordination happens through the local bishop. Now, to mention the antimension again for a moment, because I think it deserves a closer look, this is a cloth depicting the burial of Christ. And normally sewn into a little pouch on it, there are the relics of a martyr, and the antimension usually lies folded on the holy table. At the liturgy, it is opened for the anaphora, the gifts are consecrated over it. So in other words, we have the whole church here, we have the relics of the martyrs, the seed of the church, we have the signature of the bishop authorizing the priest to serve on behalf of the diocese. So even if the bishop is many hundreds of miles away, as is sometimes the case in the modern world, his blessing is physically present upon the altar. And this connects three things that we often separate, which are the bishop, the Eucharist, and the martyrs. The parish gathers for the bishop's Eucharist through the priest whom he has appointed and offers that Eucharist over the relics of those who gave their blood for Christ. This is a beautiful image of the whole church, because the local congregation is never meant to become a self-contained religious or ethnic club. At the altar, it is joined to its bishop, to the wider church, and to the witness of the saints. Holy Chrism gives us another example. The fragrant oil that's used at chrismation is not mixed independently by each priest. It comes through the bishops and visibly connects a newly chrismated person to the life of the whole church. So in every one of our lessons on the mysteries, the bishop has actually been present even when he's not standing in the room. He is the chief custodian of Christ's priesthood within his diocese. Now, at the same time, bishops do not act alone. They govern the wider church in council. We see the pattern established for this in Acts chapter 15, when the apostles and the elders meet in Jerusalem to settle the dispute about Gentile converts. Orthodox bishops continue to meet in synods. Today, there are ranks of honor among them. The patriarchs have real responsibilities, but a patriarch is still a bishop among his other brother bishops. He is not a universal bishop with direct, ordinary jurisdiction over every parish in the world. Or at least, he's not supposed to be. This is one of our real differences with the Roman Catholic Church.
And,

the main focus of the series and not apologetics is catechesis, but here I'll just say that a big difference between us and the Roman Church, perhaps the main difference, is that Rome understands the universal jurisdiction of the Bishop of Rome to be a part of the divine constitution of the Church. The Orthodox Church does not receive that claim. We understand the primacy of bishops to be within the conciliar order of the episcopate. So, in other words, bishops meeting together in council should rule the church, not one person unilaterally. In any case, bishops can look very grand. We certainly dress them up for church, right? He's got a mitre shaped like a crown. He's carrying the pastoral staff. We address him with honor. He stands in the center of the church, right? And the prayers of the services and the writings of the Holy Fathers interpret all of these things as work and judgment. St. Augustine says that the word episcopate implies work rather than dignity. St. John Chrysostom warns against desiring the power of a bishop without desiring the labor that comes with it. In the Orthodox Church today, our bishops are normally chosen from monastic clergy. So we talked in our last lesson about monks' renunciation of marriage, property, and personal plans. So this freedom then allows him, if he's called to the episcopate, to become the father of a whole diocese. We have historically had married bishops in the church. This is not our current practice. Now, when a man becomes a bishop, the whole diocese becomes his family. He becomes responsible for clergy, parishes, institutions, disputes, discipline, teaching, and many souls, some of whom he may never meet in person until the day of judgment. The bishop is there, among other things, to be the pastor to your pastor, right? As you go to your parish priest with your problems or heartache or confessions, right? He also has to have someone to go to who will pastor him. This is the role of the bishop. This is why Orthodox Christians commemorate our bishops so frequently. At the Divine Liturgy, we ask God to grant him to the churches in peace, safety, honor, health, and length of days, rightly dividing the word of truth, right? This last phrase comes from St. Paul's instruction to Timothy. The bishop is being asked to cut a straight path through the apostolic teaching and to give out each part properly. So when we pray this, it doesn't mean we're applauding every administrative decision that a bishop has ever made. We're asking God to preserve him in the work in which peace and fidelity of many communities depends. A bishop's mistakes travel widely. So do his courage and holiness. And so he needs needs our prayer even more than he needs our opinions about him. Sadly, these days, especially on the internet, most of us are much quicker to offer the second. There's a lot more that could be said about the office of the bishop, but just for time's sake today, I'm going to move on then to the second degree, which is that of the priest or the presbyter. This comes from a Greek word, which simply means elder. If you see the word elder, for instance, in a King James translation of the Bible, that's really the word presbyter. Our English word priest develops from this via Middle English. And in the earliest period, the bishop would have presided personally over the Eucharist of each local church. But as Christianity spread and communities multiplied, presbyters, who are already basically the elders who are governing these communities, they began to serve in the bishop's Eucharist in places where he could not be physically present. This remains, in my opinion, the right way to continue to understand your parish priest. He is the bishop's representative in a local community. He serves only with the bishop's blessing. So if you have a priest who finds himself without a bishop, he's got no ability to continue to serve as a priest. He can't offer the liturgy. He shouldn't even be teaching the scriptures, because all of these things are things which fall under the authority of your local bishop. Now, you've already seen the priest's work throughout the series. He is the main celebrant at most of the holy mysteries in your parish. He baptizes, he chrismates, he presides at the Eucharist. He hears confessions. He pronounces Christ's forgiveness. He anoints the sick. He crowns a newly married couple. He teaches, he preaches, he buries the dead. He visits the hospital, he receives converts. He answers telephone calls at times of night when most people are asleep. Most of this work happens outside the moments that make for, let's say, Instagram-worthy posts.
A priest may spend an afternoon listening to the same grief for the third time and then have to run off and prepare a sermon while a plumbing problem unbeknownst to him is developing in some other part of the building. He frequently will have to go from a baptism to a hospital and then come back to serve Vespers. He also has to somewhere in all of this find time to answer his email, look at budgets, find teachers, deal with insurance, remember which key opens that one closet nobody has used in 3 years. This mixture of the sacred and the apparently mundane is not an accidental annoyance around the priesthood. All of this belongs to the incarnation. The people whose souls he serves also need the roof repaired and the heat turned on. And so pastoral love very often takes the form of administration, which is done without losing sight of the person hidden within those problems. Our ordination prayers ask that the new priest would stand in innocence before the altar, that he would proclaim the gospel, offer up spiritual gifts and sacrifices, renew the people through the labor of regeneration. All of these are beautiful terms, beautiful words. A great deal of your priest work will consist of him doing these things, along with many other small faithful things for the same people year after year. It's important to remember to thank him. Now, we call our priests in the Orthodox Church Father because his ministry is paternal. He is the father of the spiritual father of his community. St. Paul calls himself a father in this way, calls himself a father to the churches that he founded. He tells the Corinthians that though they have many teachers, many instructors, they do not have many fathers. This title is not an assertion that your priest is perfect any more than your father is perfect. Every father, those of us who are fathers in the natural sense, right? We know that fatherhood actually exposes our sins, and spiritual fatherhood can do the same thing. But we call them father because we're acknowledging this role that they have in birthing us, this role in bringing us into the life of Christ. Now, the third degree, the least of the major orders of the church, is one that I can talk about with some personal experience. And this is, of course, that of the deacon. Diakonos simply means servant or minister. Christ, as the Son of Man, came not to be served, but to serve. So when those of us who are deacons receive that office, we are in very good company. In the Divine Liturgy, the deacon stands quite frequently between the altar and the people, leading them in prayer. He leads the litanies. He gathers up the needs of the church, places them into common prayer. He constantly calls the people to attention, saying, "Let us attend," right? He reads the gospel. He prepares incense. He assists the entrances. He helps out at the altar. He frequently also has to coordinate the altar servers. Sometimes he even serves communion from the Holy Chalice. So at one moment he's facing east with the clergy, and the next he's turning towards the nave to summon the whole assembly to prayer. And the deacons are constantly asking for blessings. We're constantly saying, "Bless Master this, bless Master that." We're doing this because we are not presiding. We're not the president. We're not the main celebrant. We are there to help. We are there to serve. And so everything we do has to be under obedience. Everything we do has to be with a blessing. At the beginning of the liturgy, before the priest gives the opening blessing, the deacon will say a line, which is sometimes translated as, "It is time for the Lord to act," or "It is time to serve the Lord, Master, bless." This line comes from Psalm 118, according to the Greek numbering. That's the really long one. And it marks the transition from preparation into the common work of Christ. That is the public work Christ is doing on behalf of the church. But the deacon doesn't say, "I'm ready." Some mornings, we do not feel ready at all. Some mornings, we really would just like to have a cup of coffee. Right? We say that it is time for the Lord to act. We ask for the blessing. This, to me, is a very useful description of ordained ministry in general, right? The service doesn't wait until the clergy feels spiritually impressive, until we feel really, you know, like juiced up, amped up. Okay, now I'm ready to go. I'm feeling pumped. Instead, the appointed hour arrives, the bell rings, people come in through the doors, and we ask God to act. There's a lot more I could say about the work of the deacon. It isn't supposed to just happen liturgically, but it also happens outside the context of the Divine Liturgy. Remember that
you know, those first deacons who were appointed in the book of Acts, we were talking about St. Stephen earlier, those first deacons were appointed mainly to lead and organize the church's charitable works on behalf of the poor and the widows and the helpless. So the role of a deacon isn't just liturgical. They are also there to support, in the same way that the bishop's role or the priest's role is also not just liturgical. They are there to assist the roles of the bishop and the priest in their ministry. Sometimes people assume that the diaconate is mainly a step towards the priesthood, and obviously for many men it is. But I do want to really stress here that the diaconate is a complete order with its own charism, its own gift, its own work, which was appointed, you know, by the apostles. The church needs servants. The church needs men whose ministry it is to assist, to make the common prayer audible, to notice and see what is required, to help the bishop and the priest carry out what has been entrusted to them. This is how our order began, with serving tables. So the deacon who serves the Eucharistic table should never imagine that he is somehow graduated from ordinary service, right? A deacon who wants to swing a censer but won't stack chairs or won't find other ways to help and serve his community has really misunderstood his office. All right, so in addition to these three major orders, there are also minor orders. Historically, there have been more of them. In current practice, they are usually collapsed into the role of subdeacon, which is right under deacon, as the name implies, and then reader or cantor. So the cantor being the very first one, at the tonsure of a new reader, the bishop tells them that this is the first degree of the priesthood and commands him to read the scriptures daily. And then from there, he may be elevated to a subdeacon where he serves more directly in the altar, assists the bishop, assists the deacons with their jobs. The point of these lower orders is to remind us, first of all, that clergy are formed through small obediences. Learning to read clearly, to light lamps, to prepare what is needed, to notice what is needed, to arrive before everybody else, to stay after everybody else leaves so you can sweep, so you can refill the lampadas. All of these things are not just chores that are a stepping stone towards real ministry. These are real ministry. Readers, in particular, have a special responsibility because scripture and the hymns reach the congregation mainly through their voices. How will they hear without a preacher, right? So this work is not just to display a beautiful voice or imitate some exotic accent, but it is rather to make the words of the scriptures and the hymns intelligible while also submitting their voice to prayer. So a good reader is one whom you do not notice because you only hear what he is reading, right? The service of the subdeacon is really especially connected to the bishop. So when the bishop is not present, subdeacons are sort of like head altar servers. But when the bishop is present, the subdeacon sort of becomes the bishop's valet. He assists with the bishop's vesting. It carries the dikirion and the trikirion, the special candles that the bishop uses, guards the holy doors, helps maintain order in the altar. Again, all of these are visible ceremonies that rest upon preparation that many people never see. Vestments have to be laid out correctly. Books have to be marked and held. You've got to remember, where did we put the bishop's staff last? And did we pack all the right things for his visit, and so on? So these are all the small hidden services that are actually holding up the higher service. To have that really grand, beautiful liturgy, it requires these men to sacrifice their time and their attention in these ways. Now, let me say something about marriage and ordination. The Orthodox Church ordains married men. We always have. We ordain married men to the subdiaconate, to the diaconate, to the priesthood. Marriage, the rule for this is normally that marriage must ordinarily take place before ordination. Normatively, the line for this is subdeacon. Historically, this has included even readers. In some churches, local churches today, the practice is that the cutoff is at deacon, but I think normatively, most times in most places, the cutoff has been a subdeacon. And basically, whatever state you're in when you enter one of those ranks is the state in which you are expected to remain for the rest of your life. Bishops are chosen from celibate or monastic clergy. And this gives Orthodox parish life a texture which might be a little surprising to people coming, in particular from a Roman Catholic background, where you have the priest wife and children living in the middle of the parish's joys and difficulties alongside him.
And this is not always easy, right? The life of a clergy family is quite difficult. You can feel like you're living in a glass house. People might hold your wife or children to expectations that they would not hold their own wives and children to, and that they have, that your wife and children not agreed to carry, right? So if you're in a parish with married clergy, which is again the norm in the Orthodox Church, is that parishes have married clergy, remember that his family is not part of the property of the parish. So pray for them and let them be human. All right, just a few more things to say about ordination before we kind of wrap this up. The word for ordination in Greek really means the stretching out or laying on of the hand. This ordination for the major orders takes place within the Divine Liturgy because the man is being set apart for service in the Eucharistic Church. Where the bishop and the Eucharist is, there is the church. So the point in the liturgy where each ordination occurs kind of tells you something about what the role of that particular office is. So a priest is ordained before the anaphora because he's going to preside or assist at the offering. A deacon is ordained after the anaphora because he's not involved in the consecration, but rather assist with the distribution of the consecrated gifts afterwards. Bishops are ordained even earlier in the ministry, even earlier in the service, because their ministry is connected in particular, not just to the Eucharist, but to the proclamation of the gospel. So at an ordination, the candidate is led around the altar three times. As I mentioned at the beginning, these hymns are the hymns of crowning and therefore also of martyrdom. In drawing these parallels between ordination and marriage, right, the church is showing us there's some relation between the two, that the man is being bound to the altar with a fidelity like that of marriage. He kisses each corner of the holy table. He bows before the bishop, and then the bishop lays his hands on him. He kneels. Deacons are supposed to kneel, I was told when I was ordained, kneel on one knee, priests kneel on both. And the bishop lays his hands upon the candidate and proclaims that divine grace heals what is infirm, that it completes what is lacking. And this is, as I mentioned, a beautiful and comforting prayer, because no candidate arrives complete. If the church was waiting for a man without infirmities, the altar would always stand empty. And then the bishop prays that this grace is bestowed not through the laying on of my hands, but through the rich mercies of God. The prayer over a new deacon will ask for the grace given to Stephen. The prayer over a priest will name the particular works of the priesthood. At the consecration of a bishop, several bishops will lay the open gospel book over the candidate's head with the written pages facing downward. So you see this man who's role it is to rightly divide the word of truth is being placed visibly under the gospel. And then after all of these prayers, the new clergyman is vested. So the bishop will hold up each item of his new vestments and he will say axios, which is the word, he is worthy. The church will answer axios, axios, axios, he is worthy, he is worthy, he is worthy. And this statement, he is worthy, does not mean that the man has achieved sinlessness in the last 5 minutes. It means that the church receives and confirms what has been done. Historically, the testimony of the people was a part of choosing candidates for ordination. Origen, for instance, says that the presence of the people is required so that everyone may know who has been chosen. So it's not correct, and it's certainly not orthodox, for somebody to run off and be secretly ordained. So the vestments that the new ordinand receives make his order visible, right? So the new deacon is going to receive the orarion, which is the long band that he raises while leading the prayers. He's going to receive the cuffs, which remind us that our hands are Christ's own hands, that Christ is going to act through us. Priest will receive the stole around his neck, which is really that same orarion, but now it's doubled and it's hung around his neck. The phylonion over shoulders and other items. Each one of these items is given publicly because as a clergyman, your ministry is public. This is the church clothing a man for the work that she now expects him to perform. When you say axios, if you have the grace and the opportunity to attend one of these ordinations, which you should do as many times as you're able, when you say axios, you also accept a responsibility. And that is that this man and his family will need your prayers and honesty and patience. He will need correction and the practical support of his bishop and fellow clergy. He's going to need all of these things. Ordination doesn't, you know, when we set a man apart for holy orders, we're not removing him from the body. We are binding him more strongly to it. So your responsibility is to pray for him.
There's many other wonderful details I could tell you about what happens when a man is ordained, especially the ordination of a priest, in which the consecrated Eucharist is placed, a portion of the lamb is placed in the new priest's hands, and he's told to receive this pledge and preserve it whole and unharmed until his last breath, because he will be accountable at the judgment seat of Christ for what has been done with the body and blood of Christ. Because remember, the body of Christ is the Eucharist, but it's also the church. And all the people entrusted to a priest can be wounded by carelessness, by ambition, by anger, neglect, by false teaching. So the pledge that he's given includes all of these things together. There's a lot more, as I mentioned, I could say about the service of ordination, about the life of a priest or the life of a deacon. But I want to end actually just with what we owe each other, clergy and people together. Because remember, the people, the laity, the laos, the people of God are another rank. They're another order of Christ's royal priesthood. So what do we owe each other? What do we need to do for each other? How do we lift each other and hold each other up? Well, what the clergy owe you is the gospel without alteration, is the mysteries served with reverence, faithful teaching, pastoral presence, and our own continuing repentance. Scripture has severe warnings against false shepherds, and those warnings become more terrifying the further you move up in the ranks. It's good to be just a deacon. Priests cannot feed themselves from the flock while ignoring the sheep, right? The vestments are not going to protect you from judgment. They will become fire, which either purifies or burns. They will increase his accountability. The people owe their clergy, first of all, prayer. We include our bishop and our clergy in every major litany because they need it. But you need to know the names, not just of your local priest and maybe deacon if your parish has one, but also of your bishop. Pray for them as actual men, not just as these offices that are somehow floating up above the parish. They also need your practical support. St. Paul is not embarrassed to say that those who preach the gospel should live from the gospel, and that an elder, that is a presbyter, that is a priest, who labors in teaching is worthy of honor. So, a parish should pay its clergy justly when it is able. It should make some room for rest. It should allow a priest to care for his family. It should avoid treating constant emergency access as proof of pastoral love. Oh no, the priest didn't respond to my text within an hour. I guess he hates me now, okay? Sometimes the most spiritual gift you can give a clergyman is to be a competent volunteer who finishes what he said he would do. You also owe your priest honesty. Don't pretend that your life is going well and it's falling apart. Don't perform the version of yourself that you think he wants to see, because he can only respond to what you are willing to show him. He also needs from you mercy. This doesn't mean concealing abuse or refusing necessary correction. Clergy misconduct, I want to be very clear about this, should be addressed truthfully, should be addressed through the proper authorities. If something is happening, you need to let the bishop know. You may need to get also civil authorities involved based on the nature of the sin. But mercy means here refusing this sort of childish expectation that ordination will have erased all of this man's limitations, personality or fatigue or need for repentance. Your priest is going to get frustrated sometimes. He may lose his temper sometimes. Okay. He needs your mercy and your prayer. Now, as I mentioned, respect for holy orders doesn't mean that you are called to endure manipulation or sexual misconduct or theft or violence or the misuse, the breaking of the seal of confession. A priest's authority is real, and for that reason, its abuse has to be taken very seriously. Fortunately, you know, this is something that churches do generally take very seriously. But I'm just telling you here, don't let somebody use the language of obedience to isolate you from the actual healing the church needs to give you. Part of that healing is the proper discipline of clergy. But at the same time, just remember, disappointment is not the same thing as abuse. Your priest may say no. He may correct you. He may not share your political judgment or bless the project that you've already decided God wants you to do. Learning the difference here is an important aspect of sobriety and counsel and facts, right? The internet is generally bad at providing all three of these in any particular case.
The clergy owe the people, in this respect, accountability. And we all owe Christ the truth. The clergy and the people are being saved together. The priest prays for the people. The people pray for the priest. The bishop holds the diocese together in unity with the rest of the church, and the diocese bears the bishop's work with him. This mutual dependence is the design. It is a feature, not a bug. It is the way the church is meant to work. So let's return to that hand on the head at ordination. St. John Chrysostom says that this hand belongs, that the hand belonged to a man, but that God does the work, and that God's hand touches the one being ordained. This is a good summary of every single mystery we've studied throughout this whole section of our series. A human hand lowers a person into the water. A human hand places oil on the forehead. Human hands make bread and wine and carry them to the altar. A priest's hand is placed on a penitent. Rings are put on fingers. Crowns are held over heads. God works through these created things because the Son of God took human nature and made it his own. So the priesthood is Christ's, and he shares its work with his body and gives particular ministries to bishops, presbyters, and deacons. None of us can carry these ministries alone. That is why the ordination prayer begins with infirmity and lack, and then asks that divine grace would be given to supply what no man can bring with him. So for this week, here's your assignment. You ready? Learn the name of your bishop and your priest and your deacon if your parish has one. Fortunately, we're getting more and more deacons every day in the Orthodox churches, the jurisdictions in America. Add these men to your daily prayers. And if you already know their names, pay more attention to when they're commemorated in the litanies. Maybe if they're married, find out the names of their wives and children and begin to pray for them daily. The next time you have an opportunity to go to an ordination of a priest or a deacon in your diocese, maybe make the trip. This would be a very good experience, and there's a lot of grace to be had just being present at such a service. So next time we will come to the very last of the mysteries, the one which all of us look forward to when we pray for a Christian ending to our life, and that is the funeral service, Christian burial, the way that the church receives the dead of one of her members and prays beside the body and proclaims the resurrection even as we return that body to the earth. Until next time, beloved, may God be with you. You have been listening to How to Be an Orthodox Christian with Deacon Seraphim Richard Rowland. 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
1: Poised between East and West, between Orthodox and Catholic, Lithuania, the last of Europe's pagan nations, did not forget its ancient tales, such as that of the giantess Neringa, Egle, Queen of Serpents, and the Iron Wolf. Rather, they fulfilled and enriched them with legends like the Hill of Crosses and the miracle-working icon of Our Lady of the Gate of the Dawn. In The Wolf and the Cross, Father Andrew Stephen Damick and Deacon Seraphim Richard Rowland take a very personal pilgrimage into a land where history and legend have met and fused, where Orthodox Christians have lived as a minority for nearly seven centuries, their faith founded upon the blood of martyrs and the witness of dozens of saints. 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

0: Ancient Faith Radio presents Speaking the Truth in Love with Father Thomas Hopko. Father Thomas is the Dean Emeritus of St. Vladimir's Orthodox Seminary and the author of numerous books and articles. From his study in Elwood City, Pennsylvania, here is Father Tom.
1: It's Sunday afternoon in the beautiful sunny day here in Elwood City. On the Sunday between Ascension and Pentecost, the church is in the octave of Ascension, celebrating the Ascension, singing the hymns of the Ascension, and looking forward to the festival of Pentecost on the 50th day after the resurrection of Christ. And it's very interesting that this Sunday, this Lord's Day, the one Sunday between Ascension and Pentecost, in the Orthodox Church, is dedicated to the memory of the fathers of the First Ecumenical Council. This would not only be the fathers who were at that council in Nicaea that was called by the Emperor Constantine after he made Christianity legal. And he called all the bishops together who were formerly persecuted and tormented, tortured even. He called them together into the city to have a council to settle some doctrinal issues, particularly about Jesus Christ, the Son of God, settled the date of Easter, trying to bring unity and community among the bishops of the Christian church throughout the Roman Empire. And at that council, of course, the first part of the Nicene Constantinopolitan Creed was formulated. And then in 381, at the Second Ecumenical Council in Constantinople, the ending of the symbol of faith of the creed would be written about the Holy Spirit, and that creed remains the central creed of Christendom down to the present day. Certainly it remains the central confession of faith of the Orthodox Church, used at baptisms and at the Divine Liturgy and at the daily offices like Compline, for example. Christians proclaim the Nicene Constantinopolitan Creed and say that they believe it. And it's in the singular, I believe in one God, the Father Almighty. I believe in one Lord Jesus Christ, light from light, true God from true God. I believe in the Holy Spirit, the Lord and giver of life. I believe in the one holy Catholic and apostolic church. So on this particular day, the fathers who formulated, and not only formulated, but defended that doctrinal statement are remembered especially in the church. Because we should recall that the defense of the Council of Nicaea and the Nicene Creed was done after the council had made the definition of faith, not before. At the council itself, of course, the great leading person at that council was Athanasius of Alexandria, who at the time was not the bishop. He was the deacon. He was brought there by Alexander, the bishop of Alexandria. He was brought to the council, which, by the way, demonstrates that the bishops would bring their assistants and their supporters and their helpers and their deacons to the council. And it's amazing to think that the leading character, the main player, the leading articulator of the Nicene Creed did that articulation when he was a deacon, before he was a bishop. With the full support and blessing of his bishop. That shows how the church was working as a conciliar reality. It wasn't just the bishops all alone by themselves in some magical way. Not at all. It was a gathering of churches in the persons of their bishops and in those whom the bishops have chosen and affirmed to be their co-workers, their helpers. So Athanasius the Great was at the council, but then afterwards, Basil the Great, Gregory the Theologian, Gregory of Nyssa, Hilary of Poitiers in the West, Ambrose of Milan in Italy, they were defending this council. And this is celebrated on this particular Sunday. And the reason for that celebration seems pretty clear, and that is that those are the fathers who stood for and properly explained the central convictions of the Christian faith, of the Christian gospel, namely that Jesus is the Christ, he is the Lord, he is the Son of God, he was incarnate of the Virgin Mary and the Holy Spirit, he became really human, he was crucified under Pontius Pilate. He suffered, he was buried, he was raised from the dead, he ascended into heaven, he is enthroned at the Father's right hand, and he is the judge of the living and the dead. And through him, from God the Father, comes the Holy Spirit, who proceeds from the Father and is sent into the world by the Son of God. This Holy Spirit who is in and on the Son of God as the Spirit of the Son, the Spirit of Christ himself, because he is the Spirit of God, And so in this time of year, in this time of celebrating these great acts of salvation, it is meet and right and fitting and proper that the church would celebrate the protection and the exposition and the definition and the defense of this faith. And those men, and they were all men, although many were assisted by women, certainly Basil the Great and Gregory of Nyssa, their sister Macrina, they called one of their greatest teachers. St. Gregory the Theologian said that Gorgonia, his sister, was greater than all the high priests, the bishops. He said that his mother Nona had given him his faith and was his greatest teacher. But it was the men at those councils that are remembered. And we have to remember also, and we must remember on this Sunday, that they suffered immensely, like the Apostle Paul himself, even like the Lord Jesus Christ himself, who was crucified. They suffered immensely for their Christian convictions. You know, Athanasius the Great was exiled 5 times after he became the Bishop of Alexandria. He had to hide in the desert. He was hidden by St. Anthony the Great and the monks. Basil the Great, his life was threatened by the governor's prefect, who were Arians and denied the divinity of Christ, that the Logos of God, the Word of God, had the same divinity as God the Father, that he was indeed light from light and true God of true God. I mean, Gregory of Nyssa, Basil's brother, was actually expelled from the Roman Empire. He went down to Jerusalem, actually, when he was expelled. And when he saw what was going on there, by the way, he wrote quite a strong homily against pilgrimages. He said, Christians don't have holy places on this earth. Jerusalem Christian Jerusalem is the Jerusalem on high, the heavenly Jerusalem, who is our mother, as St. Paul says. The Jerusalem on earth is like Sodom and Egypt, as it says in the Apocalypse, where Christ was crucified. So in any case, you have the suffering of these holy fathers and the defense and the explanation of the faith by these great men. We should remember, too, that Gregory the Theologian, although he and Gregory of Nyssa were the great champions of the Council of Constantinople, the Second Ecumenical Council, that council expelled Gregory the Theologian, sent him away. For the last 8 years of his life, he lived in seclusion, writing spiritual poems. And you know, he was the envy of the bishops, particularly of Alexandria, did not allow him to continue as Patriarch of Constantinople, even though the council said that he ought to, having been transferred to there from his original see, which was against the canons. And then, you know, even later, John Chrysostom, he died in exile, way out in Azerbaijan somewhere, kicked out of his church. So this is how it works. This is how Christianity works in history. So we celebrate all these things on this particular Sunday. But now let's take a look at an amazing thing. It seems very amazing that what is given to us Orthodox Christians in church on this particular Sunday to hear in the reading from the Apostle, which is now on this Sunday is not an epistle, but it's reading from the Acts of the Apostles, because at every divine liturgy from Pascha to Pentecost, the reading at the liturgy is from the Acts of the Apostles. It's not from one of the letters. It's not an epistle reading. It's the apostle from the Acts of the Apostles. And then what is given to us to hear from the gospel? And during this period, from Pascha to Pentecost, all the readings in church, gospel readings, are from the gospel according to St. John. So on this Sunday, we have a reading from the Acts of the Apostles, and we have a reading taken from the gospel according to St. John. Now, what are those readings, and why are they given to us on this day to think about? Well, it's interesting to note, and the reading from St. John is John 17, 1-13, so the 17th chapter of St. John's Gospel, and the reading from the Acts of the Apostles is from the 20th chapter, Acts 20. So I would even suggest to you listeners to Ancient Faith Radio, take a few minutes, take 10, 15 minutes sometime this week, and read the 20th chapter of the Acts of the Apostles, and read the 17th chapter of the Gospel according to St. John. Because what we find in those two places, it's very striking, actually, at least to me, I just love it. It's very striking that both readings are what you might call farewell addresses. They are the last words of Jesus Christ that his apostles hear from his lips before he goes to his passion and his death outside the walls of this great city of Jerusalem. Jesus' final words that his disciples hear are actually spoken, according to the Gospel of St. John, at the supper, after Judas leaves and the 11 are left with Jesus in the upper room. Jesus gives a long catechetical oration, you might call it, obviously put together by the evangelist, the author of St. John's Gospel. And actually, that is read in the Orthodox Church on the Vigil of Great and Holy Saturday, at the Matins of Saturday, which is usually served on Friday night in our churches. And it's the first of the 12 Gospels, long, 1331 to 1726, the last chapter of the 17th chapter. So chapter 13 to chapter 17, that's given by Jesus at the supper in St. John's Gospel. And the ending, which we hear today, have heard on this day in church, is the final word, and it's a prayer. It's a prayer. It's often called the high priestly prayer of Jesus, that he prays to God his Father at the supper, in the presence of the apostles, and he prays for them. So you might say that Jesus' final testimony, his last will and testimony to the apostles, his last word to the apostles, is given in the form of a prayer to God his Father. And so what he is saying to the apostles as his final word is very, very important, and very important for us to hear. Now, interestingly enough, in the Acts of the Apostles, the reading for today is the final exhortation of the Apostle Paul to the bishops and the elders of the church in Asia, those who came from the area of Ephesus in Asia Minor, where St. Paul had gathered them. So St. Paul speaks to his disciples, his followers, in the Acts of the Apostles. He calls them together in Miletus, near Ephesus. He did not want to go into Ephesus itself because a riot had gone on there. You could read that in the 19th chapter. And he was there for 2 years preaching the gospel and being persecuted, perhaps even being prisoned for a couple years in the city of Ephesus. And then that silversmith, Demetrius, went wild and the crowd was stirred up against St. Paul and he had to flee away from the city. So now he is on his way to Jerusalem. It says that he wants to be in Jerusalem by the day of Pentecost. So he doesn't go into Ephesus because he doesn't want to be detained. But he wants to give his final word to the leaders of the churches of that region, those whom he calls presbyteri, the elders or presbyters, or we'd say nowadays priests, and the episcopi, which is translated into English as guardians or overseers. But that's the word that we have for bishop. Episkopos means bishop. So he gives his final word to the bishops and the priests of those churches that he himself had founded as their father in the faith, that he had given them birth into the Christian faith. And in the 20th chapter, it even mentions the names of some of those leading people in that particular region. It names Sosipater of Berea. It names Aristarchus and Secundus. It names Gaius of Derbe and Timothy, who was in Ephesus itself, Tychicus, Trophimus. You know, there are these co-workers of the Apostle Paul, his disciples. We might even say those upon whom he laid his own hands to be the bishops and the priests of the first ones in those churches. And so in Acts 20, we have St. Paul giving them his final word before he goes down to Jerusalem and gets his head cut off in Rome, because Jesus gives his final word at the supper, and then he goes to his passion and death on the cross. St. Paul gives his final word to those church leaders, the priests and the bishops of Asia, when he's on his way down to Jerusalem, and he says that he's going to Jerusalem bound in the Spirit, it says, not knowing what shall befall me there, except that the Holy Spirit testifies to me, he says, in every city, that imprisonment and afflictions await me. And then he says, I do not account my life of any value, nor as precious to myself, if only I may accomplish my course and the ministry which I receive from the Lord Jesus to testify to the gospel of the grace of God. So St. Paul said he wants to accomplish his ministry. And it's so interesting that Jesus, in his prayer, he begins by saying, Holy Father, I have accomplished the ministry that you gave me to do. I have accomplished the work that you gave me to do. So Jesus' prayer to his apostles, his disciples, is, Father, the hour has come. Glorify your Son, that the Son may glorify you, since you have given him power over all flesh to give eternal life to all whom you have given him. And this is eternal life, that they may know you, the only true God, and Jesus Christ, whom you have sent. Then he says, I glorified you on earth, having accomplished the work which you gave me to do. And now, Holy Father, glorify me in your own presence with the glory which I had with you before the very world was made. So both the Apostle Paul and the Lord Jesus speak about having accomplished that which God has given them to do, God the Father. And they both are going down to Jerusalem, and they are both going to their death. Jesus by crucifixion, and Paul being arrested and put on a boat in chains and taken to Rome, where he was beheaded for the Christian faith. So the parallels are striking. The parallel between Jesus's final word to his disciples and apostles in the upper room, the 11, and then Paul's exhortation to the presbyters and the bishops of the Church of Asia on his way to Jerusalem, where he wants to get before Pentecost Sunday, knowing that what would await him there would be arrest, imprisonment, suffering, affliction, and death itself. So how striking it is that they both are accomplishing. And it's interesting that in that final discourse with the apostles at the supper, Jesus said, I am leaving you. I am going away. You will see me no more. Then you will see me again. So Jesus also announces his departure, that he's leaving the world. And then that's discussed by the apostles at the supper. Read it. Read 13 to 17 in John. Now, in his exhortation to the church leaders of Asia, St. Paul says the same thing. He says, not only I'm going down to Jerusalem, where I know there's going to be imprisonment and affliction, but he says, and now behold, I know that all you among whom I have gone preaching the kingdom will see my face no more. So he says, you're not going to see me anymore. I'm going away. He says, therefore, I testify to you this day that I am innocent of the blood of all of you, for I did not shrink from declaring to you the whole counsel of God. So what does he mean, I'm innocent of the blood of all of you? It means I preach the gospel to you. So if you perish, it's your fault. It's not mine. The blood means the life. He said, I'm innocent of anything. I've done my duty toward you, but you will not see my face anymore. And actually, the reading ends where, after St. Paul exhorts them, the reading ends when he kneels down and he prays with them, and they all wept and embraced Paul and kissed him, sorrowing most of all because of the word that he had spoken to them, that they should see his face no more. And then they brought him to the ship, and he goes to the end of his life in Jerusalem, arrested, taken to Rome to be killed. Now, what do Jesus and St. Paul say in those respective settings? What does Jesus say to his 11 apostles in the upper room? What does Paul say to those presbyters, elders, and bishops, guardians, pastors of the church that he had appointed? What does Paul say? What does Jesus say? Well, let's begin with Jesus. Jesus, in his prayer to God the Father, in the presence of those apostles, he is saying that he's accomplished his work. He's going to be glorified. Obviously, he means that his crucifixion, death, and resurrection will be his glorification. That's why in church the ascension is called the glorious ascension. He also says that the glory that he's going to have is what he had from before the world. And then he's going to say that he's giving this very glory to those apostles. If they themselves are faithful, and if they themselves remain in his name, if they themselves keep his words, if they themselves follow his truth, if they themselves rejoice in his victory, if they themselves maintain the unity of the church and the bond of the love for one another, the same unity that he has with God the Father, the same love that he has with God the Father, that if they do all these things, and that's what he's praying for, that they will have exactly the same glory that he has, and they'll get it the same way, namely by suffering for his name and going through everything as he himself did. So he says, I have manifested your name, Father, to the men that you gave me out of the world. They were yours, you gave them to me. They have kept your word. Now they know that everything that you have given me is from you, and I have given them the words which you gave me. So they have the words that they have received them, and they know the truth, and that I came from you. They have believed that you sent me. And this is not only the case of the 11 apostles, but it's the case of all the holy fathers through the ages. Athanasius, Basil, Gregory, Hilary, Ambrose of Milan, John Chrysostom, all of them, and even after them, you know, Maximus and Gregory Palamas and Photius the Great and all the great saints of the church, they keep God's name holy. They continue in his words. They hold his truth. They believe in what he is given, and that is their great glory. So in this final prayer, Jesus says, I'm praying for them. I'm not praying for the world now. I'm praying for them and for those whom you have given me, for they are yours. All mine are yours and yours are mine, and I am glorified in them. Then he says, Holy Father, keep them in your name. Guard them. But then Jesus mentions that there is a son of perdition. There is Judas. There are betrayers. And by extension, we can say that the Lord Jesus is saying there's going to be betrayers among the bishops too. There's going to be betrayers among the apostles and the apostles' disciples. And if you read the New Testament, you see how much betrayal already took place in the early church. How, I don't know, the Galatians were going back to the flesh, and the Corinthians were doing all kinds of stuff, and the leaders of the church were just domineering over their flocks, and there were proud people and people coming for money and all this kind of stuff already on the pages of the New Testament. And Jesus is saying, oh God, Father Almighty, don't let this be among my disciples. And therefore he is directly through the prayer telling his disciples that they have to remain faithful, that they should not fall away. And then, of course, in this prayer, he continues. Please do read it. He says, I pray not to take them out of the world, but you should keep them from the evil one. Because there are going to be disciples of Christ who are captured by the evil one. They're going to lose the faith. Arius, after all, was a presbyter of the Church of Alexandria. The heretic Nestorius was the patriarch of Constantinople. The heretic Honorius was the Pope of Rome. You know, all of the heresiarchs practically were bishops. They were successors of the apostles. They had received the laying on of hands. So what we learn in this prayer, and we'll see that we're going to learn the same thing in St. Paul's exhortation, is it's never mechanical. It's never magical. It's not automatic. Human beings are not robots. We can receive the grace of God and then vilify it. We can blaspheme the Spirit by which we were anointed, grieve the Spirit. Read the letter to the Hebrews, for example. Read the letters of St. Paul, where it says there are people who receive the Spirit and then quench the Spirit, betray the Spirit. They betray the blood of Christ who bought them. After participating in the Holy Eucharist, they are like pigs that are washed only to go back into the slime. They're like dogs who return to their own vomit. In other words, there is no once saved, always saved. There is no receiving the gift of the Spirit and grace of God. There is no laying on of hands that's magical. When I used to work at the seminary, my friend Father Paul and I, we used to say that we believe in God the Father. We believe in the Son of God, who is God from God and light from light, Jesus Christ, the incarnate Word. We believe in the Holy Spirit, the Lord and giver of life. So we believe in the Father and the Son and the Holy Spirit. We do not believe in the magician, the mechanic, and the fairy godmother. God is not a magician. He's not a mechanic. He's not a fairy godmother. We are not robots. And by the way, here it's very important, and this is not by the way at all, the sovereignty of God does not mean that he can make anybody holy even against their will. You know, sometimes you hear people say, God gave us free will and he will never violate that free will. He will always honor it. He will never destroy it. He will never compel or force us to do anything that we don't will. Well, that's true, but it's even truer. It's even more true to say, not only God will not, it's absolutely the truth that God cannot. Once God has made us free, we live by grace, not by magic. We have to be persuaded, not compelled. We have to freely, by the grace of the Holy Spirit, who is freedom, be in the truth that makes us free. And this has to be done by our cooperation, our synergia with the grace and the divine energies and the powers of God in our life. But God cannot simply make us saints if we don't want to be. And we can betray the sanctity that is given to us. We can betray Holy Communion. We can betray ordination. We can betray monastic profession. That's not only possible, we have millions of examples of it through church history. So this is what we learn when we hear this prayer of Jesus. And then he prays,

so interesting that we hear it in church on the Sunday before Ascension and Pentecost. Now, if we go to the book of Acts and see what Paul said in his exhortation, it's amazing how in content, in substance, it's exactly the same thing. It's exactly the same thing. It's not in the form of a prayer, but it is in the form of an exhortation. So it says that when Paul called these presbyters and bishops, the overseers and the guardians and the supervisors of the churches, the leaders of the churches, the elders of the churches, and in that time, by the way, the term presbyter and the term bishop, presbyteros and episkopos, were pretty much synonymously used. Then very quickly it emerged that the leading presbyter in any church would be the episkopos, the bishop. So by the end of the first century, each church has one bishop and many elders and then many deacons too, the ministers, the servants, the diakoni. So you have the diakonos, the presbyteros, and the episkopos already testified to on the pages of the New Testament in the pastoral epistles of Timothy and Titus. But what we see now is that the Apostle Paul says to these men, he says, "Take heed to yourselves and to all the flock in which the Holy Spirit has made you bishops." It says overseers in the RSV, and the King James, it says guardians, I believe. But it says, take heed. It's a wonderful expression, take heed. This is what we find there, take heed. It's a special Greek word that means be very, very careful to yourselves and to all the flock in which, and by the way, it's interesting, it doesn't say over which, it says in which, because the bishops themselves are part of the flock of Christ himself, who is the great high priest and the bishop of our souls. He is the good shepherd. So it's in which, the flock in which, among which the Holy Spirit has made you the guardians, the pastors, the overseers, the supervisors, the bishops. And then it says, in the RSV, to care for the church of God, which he obtained with the blood of his own. Now, in the RSV, it says his own son. Now, that can be translated, which he obtained with his own blood, or the blood of his own, his very own blood. It's amazing, the blood of God, you know, the blood of the Son of God. Now, this verb, to care for, in the original Greek language, to care for, it's a verb taken from the word shepherd and flock. To care for, it means to shepherd the church of God that he acquired with the blood of his own. And the verb is, in Greek, pimenin. And in Greek, the word pimen means a shepherd or a pastor. The word pimni means flock. And so you have a noun for shepherd, a noun for flock, and a verb for to shepherd, which are all the same root. Pimenin, pimin, and pimni. So it's to shepherd or to pastor. And then it says, tin ekklesian tou theou, or tou kyriou. Sometimes it says the Lord, sometimes it says God. But the church, you have the word church used there, ekklesia. And then it says that he acquired this church by his own blood. Then he says, for I know that after my departure, after I leave and go to Jerusalem and get arrested and taken to Rome and get killed, fierce wolves will enter in. They will come in among you, not sparing the flock. And then he says something even more terrifying. Not only will fierce wolves come in from the outside, not sparing the flock, but destroying the flock, but he also adds, and from among your own selves will arise men speaking perverse things to draw the disciples away after themselves. Now, did you hear that? The Apostle Paul says to these presbyters and bishops of the Asian churches, he says, not only will fierce wolves come in, but men will arise among your own selves. In other words, there will be presbyters and bishops speaking perverse things, wrong things, perverted things. Actually, it's a participle passive, preaching things that are perverted, not just perverse things, but perverted things, things that have been perverted

0: And then he says, to draw the people after themselves. And then, of course, it means, and not after God, not according to God. In other words, they're going to do their own will. They're going to do what they want. They're going to pervert the gospel for their own purposes. They're going to draw away the disciples. Then he says, therefore, grigorite, he says in Greek, be vigilant, be awake, be aware, be alert. Don't fall asleep. That's the same word that Jesus uses in the Gethsemane Garden when he says, watch and pray, watch, watch, be vigilant. You know, the devil is going around to catch you. So that's what St. Peter said in his letter with the same word, by the way, be vigilant. And then he says, remembering that for 3 years, I did not cease night or day to admonish every one of you with tears. And now I commend you to God and to the word of his grace. It's the same thing Jesus says. I have given them the words you gave me. So these men have the words of God given by Jesus, given in the Gospels, given by the Apostle Paul. You know, and then there's that line in the letter of Timothy that's used in the Divine Liturgy for the bishops, that they may rightly define the word of God's truth. Orthata muntan ton logon tis eleithias, it says. Rightly defining, rightly distributing, rightly directing. And that's what that word means, by the way. It doesn't mean defining like a theological definition. It means distributing. It means slicing, knowing how to apply the word of truth. That is what, according to the letter of Timothy and the Orthodox Divine Liturgy, the bishops are to be doing. So this is what St. Paul says. He says, admonishing you with tears, and I commend you to God and to the word of God's grace, which is able to build you up and to give you the inheritance among all those who are being sanctified. And he uses the same word that Jesus does in his last prayer. The prayer of Jesus in St. John ends with the words, sanctify them, consecrate them in the truth. For their sake I consecrated myself, that they also may be consecrated or sanctified in the truth. Sanctify them in the truth. Thy word is truth. And St. Paul says exactly the same thing. He says, may they be built up upon the word of God's grace that is given, that I have given to you as the inheritance among all those who are being sanctified, consecrated, you know. And so this is what the apostle tells his disciples, the leaders of the Church of Asia, before his departure, before his exodus to his death by beheading in Rome after passing through Jerusalem. So isn't it amazing that both of these readings contain exactly the same content? In Jesus's words, it's a prayer for the apostles, and in the Acts, it's St. Paul's exhortation to the elders and the bishops of Asia, the ones upon whom he laid his hands to be the first bishops of those churches. And then, of course, Jesus departs from the supper and goes to his passion. And then in the book of Acts, they kneel down, they pray, they weep, they sorrow, they kiss each other. And then Paul says, you will see me no more. And they brought him to the ship. So, brothers and sisters, this is what we are given to contemplate on the Sunday during the season of the Ascension before the Sunday of Pentecost. That one Lord's Day between Ascension Thursday and Pentecost Sunday, these are the words that we hear. The final exhortation of the Apostle Paul to the bishops and presbyters of the Asian churches, and the final prayer of the Lord Jesus Christ himself at the supper for his apostles, who will then go out into all the world, laying their hands upon the leaders, men of the communities, to make them the bishops and the priests. Now, one last word here is this. It's so interesting that today in the church is also the day of Dorotheus of Gaza. It just happens that the calendar date, the 5th of June, actually it is the feast of Abba Dorotheus, the great elder of Gaza in Palestine, who was together with Barsanuphius and John, a marvelous teacher. And we remember him today, and we remember, it struck me and I remembered and I went and found it in Dorotheus of Gaza, who celebrated today, that this is what Dorotheus says is very pertinent. He said, we can ask the question, why do monks fall? Why do bishops and priests fall? Why do baptized Christians fall? Why do we sin? Why do we pervert the gospel? Why do we want to draw people to ourselves and not to God? Why do all those things happen? And Dorotheus of Gaza, whose memory is today, he gives the answer. This is what he says. I'm reading from his homily on consultation, on receiving advice, asking advice. This is what he says. I know of no fall that happens to a monk. And we can simply say, we can say in other words, or to a bishop or to a priest or to a deacon or to anybody, to any Christian, to any human being. I know of no fall that happens to a person that does not come from trusting his own judgment. Isn't that amazing? I know of no fall. And we could even say, I know of no sin, no perversion, no scandal, no disunity, no troubles in the church or families or in societies that happens that does not come from trusting one's own judgments. He continues, Dorotheus, some say a person falls because of this, or a person falls because of that. But I say, and I repeat, I do not know of any fall happening to anyone except from this reason. Do you know someone who has fallen? Do you know someone who has sinned? Do you know someone who has perverted the gospel? Do you know someone who causes scandal and trouble in the church, or anywhere else for that matter? Do you know anyone like this? He said, if you do, be sure that he has directed himself. Nothing is more grievous than to be one's own director. Nothing is more pernicious. God has protected me from this, and I am always afraid of this danger for my brothers. Now, he continues on, when I was in the community, I used to reveal everything to the old Abba John the prophet, who was the cohort of Barsanuphius. I never set out to do anything contrary to his judgment. That's a classic teaching of the scriptures and the saints. Christians never do anything without advice and counsel. We never do anything without one another. The Holy Spirit acts in the community, does not act in isolated individuals who think that they're charismatic leaders or ordained bishops and priests who can lord it and dominate over other people. This is not the case. And even the canon laws of the church claim that. For example, the 34th canon of the Apostolic Canons says this, the bishops of every region must acknowledge him who is first among them and account him as their head and do nothing of consequence without his consent. That means like the metropolitan or the patriarch. But then it continues, but each may do these things only which concern his own territory, his own church, and the country regions around that belong to his church. But also, neither let him who is the first among you do anything without the common consent of all. For so there will be unanimity and unity, and God will be glorified through the Lord in the Holy Spirit. So even the bishops don't do anything without each other. The synod acts with the metropolitan. The metropolitan acts with the synod. The synod acts with the patriarch. The patriarch with the synod. The bishops meet together. By these same canons, they have to meet twice a year to straighten things out. The church is a community. It's a unity in God. And this is what the canons say and all the holy fathers. You know, I think of St. Anthony the Great, the most charismatic, marvelous man practically in church history. He was 100 years old, and he had some questions he would go and ask his brother Abba Paul the Simple. He would take advice. St. Athanasius, the same great father of Nicaea, he wrote the life of St. Anthony the Great, the monk, and he said, Anthony would even kiss the hands of the bishops and ask advice and counsel from deacons. He said that's how humble he was. St. Simeon, the new theologian, 1,000 years later, practically, one of the great charismatic monastic saints of the Christian tradition in the Christian church, Orthodox church, St. Simeon, the new theologian, who was so mystical, so charismatic, and so critical of bishops, by the way, he said, ordination itself does not make a person wise or holy. You have to attain the grace and complete it and live by it. Otherwise, you just pervert and destroy the church. And he says, but he said this, he said, I would rather be the disciple of my own disciple than to follow my own will in anything. I'd rather be the disciple of my disciple. So obedience, humility, taking counsel, working together, being united in the name of Christ, two or three, by the Holy Spirit, brought into unity. This is what the Lord Jesus Christ prayed for at that last meal before his death and crucifixion and glorification. And that's what St. Paul exhorted the leaders of the Church of Asia also to maintain. And he says, you know, take heed, be careful, watch, be vigilant. It's so easy. And he said, some among you will actually fall away because you follow your own will. You follow your own way. So this is what we hear in church on the Sunday between Ascension and Pentecost. Isn't it marvelous? But it's also awesome. It's not only amazing, it's awesome. It's terrifying, in fact, because it shows how free we are, how gracious God is. But it also shows that we must remain together. We must bear each other's burdens. We must meet together. We must take counsel together. We must pray to God together. We must not follow our own way. And for God's sake, as Dorothea says, whose memory we celebrate today, we must never take ourselves as our spiritual director. There's a saying of the fathers, if you've chosen yourself as your spiritual pastor and director, you've chosen a fool. No matter how smart you are, no matter how learned you are, no matter how eloquent you are, and no matter how capable you think you are, because you will then be in the hands of the devil who divides people. The devil divides, the Holy Spirit unites. And that's what we'll celebrate on Pentecost. When the Most High divided the tongues, he dispersed the nations. When he sent the Holy Spirit, he called all into unity. And that unity is the unity of God the Father with his Son Jesus Christ. That is the unity of the church. That's the unity in which we are called. And so the Lord prays that we would keep it. And St. Paul exhorts us to pay attention, be alert, take heed, watch, because it's so easy to follow our own way and to mess everything up. But with God, all things are possible. And the prayer of Christ can be fulfilled in us. And we can heed the exhortation of the Apostle Paul. And in the 21st century, just as in the first, we are capable of being the church of God that he bought with his very own blood. For Ancient Faith Radio, this is Father Thomas Hopko.
1: And that was Speaking the Truth in Love with Father Thomas Hopko. Father Tom is Dean Emeritus at St. Vladimir's Theological Seminary. 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

0: Parables of Community come out of the daily life at St. John the Compassionate Mission in Toronto, Ontario. Daily, we seek to live the simplicity of the gospel and to witness to the unique dignity and infinite value of each person. Through our open doors, we welcome people from all walks of life, awakening and mirroring the beauty that lies at the heart of each person. These are the parables of community. They illustrate the reality that the kingdom of God is among us, often hidden in the noise and busyness of daily life. They are the precious pearls that God gives us when we risk opening our doors to the stranger. From the Kentucky on a Forgiveness Sunday, O Master, Prudence, Guide of Wisdom, Instruction to the Foolish, and Defender of the Poor, strengthen my heart and grant it discernment. Give me words, Word of the Father, for behold, I shall not keep my lips from crying out to you, O Merciful One, have mercy on me who has fallen. The Kentuckian we sing for Forgiveness Sunday asks for a word from Christ. Give me words, Word of the Father. As Adam and Eve are leaving the Garden of Delight, crying and with a sorrowful heart, they ask God to speak to them. Nothing is worse than the silence of someone we've hurt who does not speak to us anymore. The abyss of silence is harsher than the words that chastise us, especially if it comes from someone who loves us. The gospel today is the answer to their prayer, the answer to our prayer. God is not silent to us when we sin. He speaks to us. If you forgive, I forgive also. The first word given to Adam and Eve is forgiveness. If you forgive each other, I will forgive you also. Adam and Eve enter the desert today, a life of extreme vulnerability, with the reality of death ahead of them. Forgiveness is the light that heals the past, strengthens the present, and keeps within the heart the glimpse of the resurrection. Because for us, there is no future but the reality of the resurrection that today breaks into the heart through the glimpse of forgiveness. The first word given to us as we prepare to enter Lent is forgiveness. Entering the desert, Adam and Eve will begin to resemble God more and more through the experience of being hurt at the expense of those they love. Cain and Abel were about to be born. But when you fast, anoint your head and wash your face. A question was asked on Friday about what this means. A volunteer who hardly speaks English, just a few words, explained it to us. She is Muslim, but she wants to listen to the scripture. During the reading of the gospel on Friday, we had several Muslim volunteers listening. Messy. It means messy. And because she didn't have other words to explain, she tried to show with her hands, pointing at her face and her hair and her clothes. She herself is a refugee from Iran with no job here and no real perspective of it. Living on welfare, she almost lost her small room before Christmas. Yet, fasting from all these good things, her face is washed and her clothes are clean. Her hair is neatly arranged. Adam and Eve leave their home today, becoming refugees in a desert, hunted by death and sorrows without number. The word given to them is to have a shining face, not a messy one, to keep things clean, because there is purity of heart left in them, to love and care and forgive each other and their children who were going to grow up. The reality of this fast is very much present within the community, through the reality of refugees who fast from home, native language, native culture, security, and food. How can the word given to them be about keeping your face clean when everything else around you is messy? To smile when you need to cry, and to keep your clothes clean when you live in a shelter, when you don't even know if you'll be allowed to stay in this country in the end. It is the same with the people who have been homeless in Toronto for a long time. How can you keep yourself clean when your clothes lie with you on the ground at night, when you have to use the washroom in a hurry at the mission because you know others are waiting in line? How can you be light when you are hungry? Or how can you be shiny when your disability took away the best portion from your life? On Friday, when talking about the gospel, Mary shared with us the conditions of her own living. After the snowstorm, the place where she lives lost electricity, heat, gas, and hot water. "Not even TV," Mary said. "It is not pretty, I am telling you. It is not pretty." And yet, Mary spent all day at the mission never complaining about that. We only found out about it at gospel time. Mary can really show in poverty the dignity of being human. Her taste for simplicity and beauty is shown every day in the way she is, the way she talks, in the way she rejoices when we receive sandwiches at the mission from the neighborhood. She waits until the end of the day to ask if she can have one too, so she can break the fast. Mary makes poverty shiny because everything she wears looks beautiful on her. It seems that God is not reasonable when he gives his word to the poor. And yet, many are listening to him within the community. Many faces are enlightened, and others are just about to learn as they listen more to the word of God visiting them in the desert. It is precisely to the poor that God talks. Adam and Eve have become very poor today, and so has the world around us become poor because of our sins. God speaks forgiveness to those who must forgive much in this time and world where communion between us is hurting. He talks to those who lost the most because of their love. He talks to those who have hurt because of caring, because of being open to the truth as they were open to the enemy as well. "Forgive," God says. It is forgiveness that we hear from God at the beginning of Lent and at his resurrection. In Christ, the Son of Man forgives those who crucify him, so the Son of God can ask his disciples to proclaim forgiveness of sins. In Lent, we look for a place of rest and refuge. When the heat of the desert scorches us, or when we rediscover the aridity of our own heart, in Lent we look to be close and listen to the heart who is forgiving much, to the heart that reveals purity, to the face that is enlightened, to the poverty that hurts and yet smiles to Christ for us. We'll discover that this heart is very close to us. We'll discover that we are also forgiven. Through forgiveness, we are not longing for the resurrection, but we remember it as we encounter our own poverty and our own death, as we become aware of who we are and of what we lost because of our own sins. Through forgiveness, Christ touches our heart with the light of Pascha, the light that becomes for us the real treasure and the measure of our faith. From Community Life, a word to help us in Lent. E comes to church often for all kinds of reasons. Her life is not pretty at all, if we want to use Mary's words. However, unceasingly, day after day and week after week, as she spends her life in the desert, she's trying to follow what she sees in her life as being good and truthful to her honest heart. This week, E gave us a word about keeping away and protecting our heart from things that bring us to the spirit of divisiveness, from the spirit of argument and excessive debate that hurts us these days more than before. It comes in different ways, but especially from the fact that we think we are right most of the time. This Lent, we are invited to welcome within the heart the possibility of being wrong at times, the possibility of discovering the truth in the scripture, within the prayer of the church, and within the sorrow of our own heart, within the heart that has forgiveness for us. Let us accept that we might be wrong for a little while so that the word of God can work in us with dynamis and the power of truth, to ask for mercy from Christ because we realize that we cannot even care for our own soul, to give up on the influence that makes us strong and infallible and discover the poverty of our own knowledge so that we can humbly meet the word that is searching for us. Another note from Community Life. Michael was baptized on Saturday morning in the presence of all those who come regularly for the Saturday program. They all prayed for him, singing and asking for God's mercy. They prayed for Michael, for his parents Nikita and Maria, for his sponsors Yuri and Anna. Jenny's voice was loud and clear and mirrored many others. Michael was brave, and he went into the waters trusting the new life that was bestowed through him on all of us. May God grant them many years, keep Michael on the path of salvation, and draw him and his parents nearer to him for the sake of his love for all of mankind.
1: 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These parables are the precious pearls that God bestows on the church when it risks opening its door to the stranger. We hope that they will inspire you to discover the presence of the kingdom in your own parishes and life. 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
2: It's time for another weekly family meditation on Tending the Garden of Our Hearts. I'm Elisa Bielatich-Davis.
0: And I'm Christina Wenger. Grab the family and let's go.
2: Thank you so much for joining us.
0: Just a reminder, if you go to our website, tending-the-garden.com, you'll find printables that go with our episodes and a lot of other materials that can help you tend the garden of your heart. Sometimes Jesus told parables while he was teaching large groups of people. Today, we're going to take a look at one that he told just to his disciples after one of them asked him a question. Jesus uses a parable to help the disciples understand his answer to that question.
3: In the 18th chapter of St. Matthew's Gospel, we learn that one day Jesus was talking with his disciples about forgiveness. We read, "Then Peter came up to him and said, 'Lord, how often shall my brother sin against me and I forgive him? Up to 7 times?' Jesus said to him, 'I do not say to you up to 7 times, but up to 70 times 7. That's in Matthew 18, verses 21 and 22. Now, Peter asks how many times he should forgive someone, and he suggests 7 times because that seems like a lot of times to him. Now, there are 7 days in a week, and the number 7 in the Bible often describes things that are complete, like a full week is complete, and like how God completely created the world in 7 days. Peter is thinking that there should be a pretty big number of times to forgive a person, and to him, 7 sounds big. But Jesus tells Peter that it's not just 7 times, but 70 times 7. Now, technically, that calculates to 490 times, but Jesus is not saying that you should count how many times you forgive and then stop forgiving when you hit 490. He's saying, take your biggest number guess and then multiply it by so many more to get a huge number. He's telling you that the number may be so high that there really isn't even a limit at all.
0: Now, Jesus could leave it at that, just answering Peter that you should keep on forgiving people. But instead, he tells a story. He's already let us know that we should be very forgiving. But there's more for us to understand. So he uses a parable to help us see why we need to forgive others. Therefore, the kingdom of heaven is like a certain king who wanted to settle accounts with his servants. And when he had begun to settle accounts, one was brought to him who owed him 10,000 talents. But as he was not able to pay, his master commanded that he be sold with his wife and children and all that he had, and that payment be made. The servant therefore fell down before him, saying, 'Master, have patience with me, and I will pay you all.' Then the master of that servant was moved with compassion, released him, and forgave him the debt. But that servant went out and found one of his fellow servants who owed him 100 denarii, and he laid hands on him and took him by the throat, saying, 'Pay me what you owe.' So his fellow servant fell down at his feet and begged him, saying, 'Have patience with me, and I will pay you all.' And he would not, but went and threw him into prison till he should pay the debt. So when his fellow servants saw what had been done, they were very grieved and came and told their master all that had been done. Then his master, after he had called him, said to him, 'You wicked servant, I forgave you all that debt because you begged me. Should you not also have had compassion on your fellow servant, just as I had pity on you?' And his master was angry and delivered him to the torturers until he should pay all that was due to him. So my heavenly Father also will do to you if each of you from his heart does not forgive his brother his trespasses. We read this in Matthew 18, 23 to 35.
3: So there's a king who wants to settle accounts. Now that means that some of his servants owe him money, and he's decided that now is the time for people to pay what they owe him. Now one of the servants owes him really a lot of money, 10,000 talents. Talents are money, and 10,000 is truly a lot of money. The servant did not actually have 10,000 talents, so he couldn't pay the king. But the king really wanted his money. So he said, "Let's sell this servant and his wife and his kids so I can get my money." But the servant threw himself at the king's feet and begged him not to do it. He said, "Have patience with me, and I will pay you all." If the king could just wait, the man would find a way to get that money and give it to him. Now the king was moved with compassion, which means that he saw the suffering of this servant, and he felt in his own heart some pity and love for this man. So he did something to help fix it, to relieve the suffering. Because the king is loving, he lets the man go free, and he does not sell him or his family. He does not insist on getting his money back right away. In fact, the king is more than patient. He is kind. He forgives the servant his whole debt, which means that the servant didn't owe him any money anymore. He just made that huge debt, that 10,000 talents, simply disappear like it never existed. He decided never to ask for that money back and to give his servant a wonderful fresh start. Can you imagine how good this must have felt? Over the years, the servant must have known that he owed a large amount of money and that he really could not pay it. He must have worried a lot about how to solve that problem. And then when the king said that he and his family would be sold, he must have been so distressed, so worried and scared. But then to have the king agree not just to wait a while, but to completely erase the debt and solve the problem. Being forgiven that debt must have felt so good. He could finally relax after all of that worry and fear.
0: But when he found the servant who owed him 100 denarii, just one talent, he took him by the throat and said, "Pay me what you owe." Can you imagine how scared this man must have been? He didn't have the money to pay his debt. So he fell down at the man's feet and begged, saying the exact same words that that first servant had said to the king, "Have patience with me, and I will pay you all." The king was not just patient, he was truly kind and compassionate, and he saw his servant's suffering and fixed it. But now the servant who had been forgiven was not like that. He showed no patience or mercy, but went and threw the other servant into prison until he paid the debt. The unmerciful servant did not even try to be like his king had been. He did not show love to this other servant, though so much love had been shown to him. When the king learned that this servant did not offer the same kind of forgiveness that he had received, he was angry. He called him wicked and told that first servant that he no longer forgave the enormous debt. Now the servant would be tortured until he paid it all back. He had been shown mercy and forgiven his debt, but when he was unmerciful, his debt returned. All the forgiveness vanished.
3: But then Jesus reveals that, like all parables, this story is not as simple as it seems. Yes, it is about people owing money to each other and whether or not we forgive those debts or decide to be harsh and collect the money. But this parable, for those who have ears to hear, is also about something larger. He says, "So my heavenly Father also will do to you if each of you from his heart does not forgive his brother his trespasses." This parable is not just about money, but about forgiving sins. Peter has asked how much he should forgive his brother, and this is the answer.
0: If we were to tell the story using the word sins instead of money, we might say that the servants are servants of God. Do you think about receiving communion when you hear that phrase, servants of God? Our priests may call us servants or handmaidens of God all the time when we go for communion. So the first servant has 10,000 sins, and God, our heavenly king, could punish him forever and ever and still not punish him enough for all the terrible things he has done. But he prays to God, asking him to forgive, and God shows him love and mercy and compassion. He's forgiven and allowed to go on with his life without being eternally punished for every bad thing he's ever done. Now, another servant of God, another person, has done something to offend him. He's hurt the man in some way. Though that sin is just the one sin, far fewer than the many sins this man was forgiven, he refuses to forgive. He doesn't show mercy and love, but instead he stays angry and mad. He punishes and punishes the other person for the one sin when he himself has been loved and forgiven for so many sins. This story is for us. We have all committed sins. We've said things in anger. We've acted unfairly. We've been unkind and impatient. But God loves us anyway, and he forgives us. Are we grateful for that forgiveness? Do we learn from God's love and become more loving ourselves? Or do we accept God's forgiveness and then refuse to be forgiving in our own hearts? If we cannot be forgiving, we cannot be forgiven. It's not that God is being mean. That's just how it is. A forgiving heart can receive forgiveness, but an unforgiving heart never really receives forgiveness.
3: Now, here's an interesting thing. Your spiritual heart works this way with forgiveness, and also your real physical bodily heart works this way with blood. Now, we call it your circulatory system. And basically, your heart has arteries. One carries blood out of your heart and into your body, and the other one carries blood from your body back into your heart. Your blood flows through this circuit again and again, pumping out through the heart, into the body, then back into the heart, and then back out to the body. It's like a big circle that keeps flowing through, and it gives you life. That is how your body's cells are nourished and taken care of. Now, your spiritual heart is kind of like your bodily heart in that way. Forgiveness and love and mercy are like the blood that flows into your heart and then flows out and then flows back in again and again in an ongoing and beautiful cycle that gives your soul true eternal life. God's love and his mercy and forgiveness flow into your heart, and you have to let them flow out into the world so that they can keep circulating in this beautiful way. But what happens if the circulation stops? Well, if blood stops flowing out of your heart, it also stops flowing back in. And if you stop pouring out forgiveness, you'll stop feeling God's forgiveness pour into you. You can't receive forgiveness if you're not giving out forgiveness. Think about it this way. If you are really angry and unloving, and then some sweet person tries to hug you or to show you love, you can only really accept the love if you let the anger melt away. You have to let yourself be loving in order to receive love. When you're angry and unloving, your heart is closed off. It's the same way with forgiveness. You can't really receive it unless you have a heart that wants to give it.
0: This is such an important idea that it's part of the Our Father, the Lord's Prayer that Jesus gave to us. Say it in your head. What does it say about forgiveness? That line can be translated two different ways in English, and forgive us our debts as we forgive our debtors, or and forgive us our trespasses as we forgive those who trespass against us. Jesus is teaching us that we will be forgiven our own debts or trespasses or sins in just the same way we forgive others. If we are stingy with forgiveness, God will not be generous in forgiving us. In order to receive forgiveness, our hearts will have to be open and forgiving too. We will have to always remember that God has forgiven us 10,000 times more than we are ever asked to forgive others, and to do our best to be as forgiving as he is. Whoever has ears to hear, let them hear. Let's hear and understand.
3: Now, here are some questions for you. How many times does Jesus tell Peter he should forgive?
0: Peter was thinking that maybe 7 times would be a good big number of times to forgive someone, but Jesus tells him to forgive lots and lots of times, like 70 times 7. He wants us to be ready to forgive someone more times than we'll actually ever need to forgive them.
3: It's easy for us to imagine how the first servant must have felt when he begged the king to please give him more time to pay this enormous debt. But in the parable, Jesus surprises us by telling us how the king felt. How does the king feel? Is he furious and mean because the servant can't pay him?
0: Jesus says that the king was moved with compassion. He saw how hard this debt was for the servant, and he loved the servant and felt sorry for him. So he did something to help fix it. The king forgives the debt and lets the man go free.
3: Maybe we hear this story and get a little mad at the unforgiving servant. How do you feel when you hear that he made the servant who owed him a little money go to jail? We can judge that servant and say that what he did was wrong. But the point of this parable is not just about that servant. It's about us. What is Jesus trying to help us learn for our own life?
0: It is frustrating to hear what the unforgiving servant did to the other servant. He had been forgiven so much, and then for him to be so mean to someone who just owed him a little seems unfair. But that's exactly how it is in our life. God forgives us our many, many sins, but we still don't always want to forgive others. Jesus is showing us how ridiculous that is, and how important it is that we forgive. If we don't, what happened to the unforgiving servant at the end of the parable will also happen to us. Jesus said, "So my heavenly Father will also do to you if each of you from his heart does not forgive his brother his trespasses."
3: Now here's something to discuss. Take a minute to think about forgiveness in your own life. You don't have to answer these questions out loud, just think about them. When you do something wrong, do you usually ask forgiveness from the other person? Do you ask God to forgive you? Now talk together about these questions. Have you ever asked someone to forgive you for something, but they would not forgive you? Tell how it feels to be unforgiven. Now think about a time when you felt terrible about something and asked for forgiveness, and you were forgiven. Tell how it feels to be forgiven. We do things that are unfriendly or even mean, but God loves us anyway. He forgives us for these things. He is forgiving us for all of the wrong things we do. So it's like we received forgiveness 10,000 times. Tell how it feels to be forgiven so much by God. And next time someone else asks you for forgiveness, remember this parable. The person is really only asking you to forgive one thing, and God has forgiven you so much. Even if you find it really hard to forgive something that someone has done to you, how could remembering this parable help you?
0: Thank you for joining us on Tending the Garden of Our Hearts. I'm Christina Wenger, and you can reach me through the email link on our podcast page on ancientfaith.com.
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2: Welcome to the Orthodox Apologetics Podcast. I am your host, Cassian Kyle King. Well, welcome back for another episode. Today it's special. I interviewed Dr. Cyril Jenkins recently about the Council of Florence and how it failed to reunify the Orthodox East and the Latin West. And so I did this awesome interview actually at the Doxamut Conference. It's the Tolkien Orthodox Conference. So we were talking about everything related to Middle Earth and Lord of the Rings and Odyssey and Beowulf and all sorts of literature of the past. Really wonderful time. We also had the chance to venerate relics, go to the Divine Liturgy, other liturgical services like Vespers. Just a wonderful time at All Saints Parish in Raleigh, North Carolina. But I also had the chance to interview Dr. Cyril about this council. And it's a good topic for this podcast because oftentimes people will say from the Roman Catholic perspective that Orthodoxy invalidated itself, that we embraced the Council of Florence as ecumenical and then rejected it shortly thereafter. And so we talk about the reception of this council. We also talk about some of the content and what the patriarchs even wanted to happen going into this council. So I hope that this episode is helpful for you, and then we'll jump into Q&A at the end. All right, guys, welcome to the Orthodox Apologetics Podcast. Today, I have a very special guest in person, Dr. Cyril Jenkins.
3: Cassian, it is so great to be here.
2: It is great to be here. It's a very special edition of the podcast. We're at the Doxamut, hosted by Ancient Faith and by your society.
3: The St. Basil Society, St. Basil Center for Orthodox Thought and Culture at Eastern University.
2: So, I love all your work, by the way, the books you publish and the journal that you've had going on for many years. What's going on with that? What, any recent updates?
3: We're getting ready to publish our first children's book.
2: Oh,
3: we've
2: wonderful.
3: Just published a translation of St. John of Damascus on the Two Wills in Christ. And so we've got several other things coming up. We just came out with the most recent issue of Rule of Faith. And so, yeah, it's all staying very, very busy. It's all staying very, very busy.
2: I remember you mentioning that in our last interview. We talked about Leaf by Niggle and a bunch of other topics, and you talked about that book you were going to be publishing on the Two Wills.
3: Yes.
2: And I actually know a number of people who are excited about that book.
3: It is out. I have three copies with me.
2: Okay.
3: So,
2: well, yes. maybe I'll purchase a copy today.
3: All right.
2: And then that's a whole nother interview we could talk about promoting the book. But today, it's funny, we're at a Tolkien Orthodox conference, and we're not talking about the Council of Elrond. We're talking about the attempted reunion council of Florence.
3: Right.
2: And the reason why we're doing this is an apologetics podcast, and an older argument's building steam again, that is, Catholic apologists will make the argument that Orthodoxy has invalidated itself because at this attempted council, it seems that the Eastern hierarchs accepted the council and then later on backtracked, meaning, oh, they accepted an ecumenical council and then they changed their minds, which you know, gets into a whole debate about reception and all of that. But that's the claim, and we're not going to respond to it quite yet.
3: Right.
2: I think we're just going to cover what was Florence, what happened, and then at the end we'll talk about its reception.
3: Right.
2: So you've done several podcast episodes. I highly recommend people to actually check out his podcast.
3: So it's Light Through the Past.
2: Right.
3: And I got up to Emperor St. Justinian and the Fifth Ecumenical Council, which in some ways bears a relationship to this. And then I decided, all right, now is time. Let's start talking about the schism. And I hadn't realized it, but I'd spent about 14 months So that would have been 60-some podcasts on, because it comes out every week, 60-some podcasts on the schism, looking at the ancient roots, what is involved, question of the papacy, the filioque, right? Which are really two very intertwined things. But then coming up, I think I spent 7 or 8 episodes specifically on Florence.
2: Okay, yeah, so, yes. Yeah. And we're not going to be covering all 6 episodes in this one. But it's nice for people to be aware of that resource. They can check it out after this kind of introductory and just short response. So real quick, why was this attempted reunion council, why did it take place? And then we can talk about the attempts within the council of trying to come up with an agreement.
3: Sure. So essentially, the Byzantine Empire had been whittled away to, by this point, Constantinople and the very southern parts of Greece, generally called the Peloponnesus or Moria at this time. And
2: Did you say Moria?
3: That's what it was called. It was actually called Moria, M-O-R-E-A.
2: Okay. I was saying, we're getting a little bit of intersection here.
3: Like, oh, I used the wrong word. No. Achaia, right? All these other things. And so the noose was tightening. And technically, Byzantium was largely a vassal now of the Sultan, who had set up his capital in Adrianople, right? So he's 100 miles from, and had demanded Constantinople be surrendered. There had been a long siege at one point that had to be broken off. And so the empire is really on its last legs. It's even difficult to think of it as empire now, just kind of a rump continuator state. The emperor, John VIII, Palaiologos, despite warnings from his dad that doing this will only get the faithful upset at you, and it'll get the Turk upset at you. Don't go trying to have union with the Latins. John's like, we need to have union with the Latins. He's kind of like a president, I think. Anyway, right? Despite the best advice. So this is what brings it on. And so there are all sorts of debates going on. Even beforehand, there's problems in Rome, because Rome itself is facing an enormous revolt among its bishops, its abbots. There's an enormous council being held in Basel in, well, what would be called Switzerland, which had basically pushed the papacy, Eugenius, the Pope, on his heels, like he was reeling. And for a number of Catholic apologists, the Council of Florence and how it was structured was really an attempt by Eugenius to stick it in the eye of Basel. Mm-hmm. All right. So,
2: because some of the background was before this, there was the Council of Constance in the West.
3: Yes.
2: Which really weakened papal power, or at least it, you know, they had to choose.
3: Oh, yes.
2: You got 3 popes and you got to choose a pope. So it's a little bit of a weakening of this situation. And so Basel was kind of like a follow up to that. Is that?
3: Yes. So what had happened, there was a schism. There were, from 1378, there was one pope in Avignon, there's another pope in Rome. And then in 1406, the majority of the College of Cardinals in Avignon, the majority of College of Cardinals in Rome, got fed up with the popes not doing what they said about healing this schism, and they elected a third pope. It's kind of like being a Baptist. Anyway.
2: I grew up Baptist, so I relate to your yeah. to your comment.
3: So the And so Constance is called in 1414. And the 3 claimants, one doesn't resign. He basically ends up running away to Aragon in Spain, where that line eventually dies out. We don't even know the date of their last pope and his death. That line peters out. The Roman pope resigns. And the pope from Pisa, as he was called, he ran away, but then they captured and brought him back, put him in the prison in the Castle of God's Love. That's the name of the castle. And he was in a cell not too far removed from John Huss. And so that was Constance. But one of the things that Constance did was, it said that in 7 years, there will be another council convoked. And then, I think it was actually in 5 years, then 7 years, and then every 10 years, there was to be a council. So the Council of Florence is responding to Basel, which had been the third council. So there was Constance, there was one in Siena, and then there's this one in Basel. And Basel has, Eugenius at one time tried to rescind the council's meeting, and the council just thumbed their nose, no, we're going to continue meeting. And Eugenius had to backtrack.
4: Mm-hmm. Because in Constance, they even voted, even though it didn't last into Roman Catholicism dogmatically, but they even voted that an ecumenical council is over a pope.
3: Right.
4: So it kind of just shapes a little bit of this kind of background history.
3: It does. So the very first thing they did, it's a decree called Hic Sancta, which your son will realize means this holy, right? And so it means this holy Catholic and apostolic council is summoned by the Holy Spirit, not by the Pope, because they can't say it's summoned by the Pope. Mm-hmm. And so that is actually, as it were, and the council exists. The Pope is basically the chairman of the board. And there's an immense amount of language, which we later will see in kind of corporate language that comes out of this. But yeah, that's how it is, yes.
4: Yeah, so we've got kind of the ramp going up into Florence.
3: Right.
4: Florence is now, let's say it's begun. We've got a pretty good representation. I mean, is it pretty well represented by the East? Or, I mean, that's always a big conversation piece.
3: So this is actually one of the things you had mentioned, Catholic apologists saying, oh, the East accepted this and then they didn't. So the representation is, I believe there are 20 some bishops, but they all technically are the Synod of Constantinople. I think there are two bishops from Georgia. The Serbians refuse to attend. There are supposed to be bishops from, or representatives from, Antioch, Jerusalem, and Alexandria. Mm-hmm. And they basically said, you can pick, meaning the patriarch and the emperor, people who represent us,

0: Florence, and then just went off and became a mendicant.
1: Okay.
0: Right? He just, mm-hmm. he was so upset. One of the, and I actually don't know that Georgian bishop's name, and I could not find it, actually.
1: Oh, interesting.
0: So, yeah. So, yes.
1: Yeah.
0: So it's basically really just the Synod of Constantinople. And that's really what's there. And it's only about 20 bishops, even though there's 700 Greeks who go to the council. It's only about 20 bishops. Some of them had just been made bishops just before the council begins so that they would have a few more bishops.
1: Sure. Okay. Right. That's very important clarifications when
0: yes.
1: it comes to the Orthodox model of being represented. Yeah.
0: Correct.
1: And so, St. Yes. Mark of Ephesus kind of comes into this story because he's representing, I hear, like Antioch and Alexandria at different times. I don't know, I've read different
0: right.
1: pieces on
0: so,
1: that.
0: So initially he is representing Jerusalem, which for some reason seems to nettle him. And I mean, in fact, Jerusalem is the least of the five patriarchates. It had not even been a bishopric after the destruction of the city in the Bar Kokhba rebellion. It ceased to be a bishopric, right?
1: Underneath Caesarea or something
0: yes,
1: like that.
0: Yeah. Exactly. And so, and when it's made a patriarch, it's made at the expense of Antioch and against the wishes of Leo the Great, who basically said, I'm not recognizing this decision, mm-hmm. right? You cannot do these things to Antioch and Alexandria. You just don't get to carve out bishoprics out of other bishoprics. What do you think you're doing, right? So, yeah, but he, I don't know if he wanted to be the representative of either Antioch or Alexandria, but eventually he becomes, I think, the representative of Alexandria, though I may be misremembering mm-hmm. that. But he does not remain solely the representative.
1: Right, right. Yeah.
0: All of which says it in one sense it actually doesn't matter which one, because both as Bishop of Ephesus, which he had just been made before they came, right? He'd been a monk down at a place called Mystra, which is on the hill up above old Sparta, and so he's made bishop kind of on the fly. Well, that doesn't matter, he's still a bishop. But so he represents Ephesus. But now if he's also representing one of the patriarchs, then automatically we see that objection.
1: There's some big irregularities going on here.
0: Exactly.
1: Yeah.
0: Exactly.
1: What do you think about the, there's different narratives going on with how St. Mark of Ephesus is going into this council and how he's conducting himself throughout this council. And of course there's different kinds of scholarship narrating this today. He's just like, some will say, oh, he's just obstinate the whole time. Others have said, no, he was actually quite open and then switched midway through. What's your kind of read on, I mean, of course, for us Orthodox, he's beloved. He's a pillar of Orthodoxy.
0: Yes. Yeah. So everything that you read in the council, he is incredibly deferential. He's not backing down. And he is incredibly well educated and skilled. So there's this. Sometimes you'll see some of the Latins talk about him as merely some sort of monk, but he's not merely some sort of monk. The reason we remember this is the Council of Florence is because plague broke out where they first met in Ferrara. And this is, it's kind of a crisis. But then the first citizen of Florence, a man named Cosimo de' Medici, basically says he will bankroll them to come to Florence. And one of the reasons for this is Cosimo is incredibly interested in Plato. And there is a scholar among the Byzantines, never ordained, named Gemistus Plethon, who's kind of, as one Byzantine historian said, he's kind of an old fascist guy, right? He loved Plato. And that's why the name Plethon is the late pronunciation of Plato. He took the name of Plethon, George Gemistus Plethon. He's in his 80s, and Cosimo de' Medici, he bankrolls this whole thing just to get Plethon to come there to Florence, right? Plethon stays for about 2 years lecturing in Florence. And so this is why they come to Florence,

0: When you get to Florence, if you can get into what is called the Medici Chapel, there's this fantastic fresco on the wall, which has this excellent picture of John VIII.
1: Oh, okay.
0: Right? And we know this is a representation of him because we found another representation of him from a monastery in Greece. And so, this is the emperor. Plethon is also pictured in this. He's kind of in a side place. But and Plethon was very much opposed, even though he was pretty much actually a pagan. He thought the Latin doctrines insane. But all this to say, he was one of Mark of Ephesus' teachers. There were other teachers that Mark had in Constantinople. We can look at his writings and see that he's an incredibly sophisticated mind. Mm-hmm. So it's not just that he was some rube who basically was digging his heel in, an ignorant monk who's like, I'm not letting these Latins get the better of me. That wasn't it at all. And so one of the things that if you go looking at the records of the debates, one of the things you'll find is it's kind of maddening in the fact that they're not having really theological debates. They're kind of having debates about the genealogy of manuscripts and what do we think this manuscript says. And do you actually have a forged copy of this manuscript or is it an original manuscript?
1: It's kind of like the introduction of like historical criticism in a council or something.
0: It's very much a Renaissance council because these are the questions that plagued the Renaissance.
1: And Florence is a pretty big driver in the Renaissance.
0: Yes.
1: So they're right.
0: Yes.
1: They're right in the heart of it.
0: Yeah. They're in the belly of the beast. And so, they are important questions and they are looking at these things as important questions. One of the problems is that the Greek contingent did not bring a lot of manuscripts with them, but the Latins kind of came loaded for bear. They also had, when they had sent the delegation to Florence, to Constantinople, one of the individuals who was involved in this delegation was a brilliant scholar, Nicholas Cazanus. And Cazanus had basically gone around looking for manuscripts, particularly manuscripts that would back up the Latin position.
1: Right.
0: And this is all kind of ironic because Cazanus basically later in his life, he doesn't renounce the Filioque, but he probably would have gotten there soon enough because he comes to renounce Augustine's doctrine about the Trinity and God being absolute being.
1: Oh, like a divine simplicity debate.
0: Yes.
1: Yes.
0: So,
1: which I think you've mentioned there being an intra sort of Franciscan Dominican debate on,
0: yes,
1: on,
0: there
1: on
0: is.
1: Divine simplicity.
0: Yes,
1: and this
0: there
1: even
0: is.
1: Relates to how we talk about St. Mark of Ephesus and the Greek approach.
0: Yes.
1: Yeah.
0: Yes.
1: Not saying that we're going to go into that.
0: No.
1: That'd be a course.
0: Oh, well, yeah.
1: But, but for those who want to study more, maybe we inspired you in this little clip.
0: We will see. We will see. Father Joseph Lucas wants me to take everything that I've done and turn it into a book.
1: Yeah.
0: And I'm like, are you subsidizing my life for the next year so that I can do this? Anyway.
1: But that's great. It's a good transition point there. So we're talking about St. Mark and his kind of posture where he is open. I mean, an Eastern Catholic priest, Father Christian Capps, he wrote a whole essay called The Star of Ephesus saying St. Mark was the most educated there. He did come in quite open-minded.
0: Yes.
1: To like reunion, but saw that there wasn't going to be actually a real discussion, progress going on with each of these topics.
0: Right, right. Yeah. So Father, I think it's Christian. Caps or copies. I'm not sure. He teaches out at St. Cyril Methodius Seminary, which is out in Pittsburgh.
1: Right.
0: And so, which is a uniate seminary, which they don't like the word uniate.
1: Well, I said Eastern Catholic to balance it out. So we said both in the same tape just to kind of be balanced people.
0: You're more sensitive than I am. Anyway, it's a very, very good essay that he wrote. And he's actually written a good bit on Florence.
1: He has, so yes.
0: All to be commended. And he's a great counterweight. Great counterweight? He's an antidote to Father Joseph Gill.
1: Right. Yeah, because that's really kind of one of the bigger narratives that people, yes. when they reference, I mean, like Father Thomas Crane has a newer book over the last few years, Dominican?
0: I think he's Dominican.
1: And, yeah, he's a Thomist. And then he seems to be really referencing a lot of Gill and kind of bringing those arguments
0: right.
1: to the table.
0: Right. Gill was a brilliant scholar. He was a Jesuit. He wrote an immense amount on the relationships of Orthodoxy and Catholicism in the later Middle Ages. Big fat book on Florence. Then he has yet another book called something like Studies of Personalities at the Council of Florence. And then he has yet another book on Byzantine and Latin relations from 1198 until 1450, something mm-hmm. like that. All of them are worth reading, but you always have to remember that Father Gill still has feet of clay about a lot of things, which we can talk about here in a
1: sure,
0: moment.
1: Sure, sure.
0: So it's a, and other people have pointed this out. It's not just Orthodox people who have pointed out errors that he has made in his description of what's going on at Florence. So,
1: yes. Yeah, there's been some modern responses that I've kind of dug into to see, you know, oh, wait, this wasn't quite right,
0: right.
1: or there's controversy around this kind of claim that he's making.
0: Yes, yeah. yes.
1: Which is good. So, yeah, I mean, let's dig into a couple of the topics, and then we can kind of land it with, like, its final reception, perhaps, at the end. Like, obviously, you've got, like, the Filioque, you've got purgatory, and you've got papal primacy. It's kind
0: right.
1: of three big topics. The final documents, of course, we could talk about how all of the debates were going from the Filioque throughout the whole council, but even just getting to the final outcome, why is that final statement on the Filioque not able to be quite harmonized with Greek, the Greek approach? Like, why did St. Mark find it to be detestable or unacceptable?
0: Right, right.
1: Because that was kind of, you were just saying, Antioch, Alexandria, Jerusalem said, hey, we're not going there before this council even started.
0: Right, right. So in St. Mark's mind, he did not trust a particular document which had been brought forward, which basically showed the Filioque. And he hesitated to say that this is, at points he was saying these things are spurious, and this always seemed to be a response, that they don't know that they could trust the documents. And it was a document, and for the love of might, I can't remember who it was supposed to be. It was not...
1: It may have been a fragment of Basil,
0: yes,
1: I think.
0: As a matter of fact, it is a fragment of Basil. It's a fragment of Basil. Thank you. It's now all suddenly clicking back into my mind. So it was a fragment of Basil, which basically was, it was actually one that Nicholas of Cazana's brought back. And it was an alternate reading, which was inserted centuries later. We now know this. And there's an article by Father John Erickson in, I think, the St. Vladimir's Quarterly, though it might have been the Greek Orthodox Theological
1: Review. Oh, I'll have to look this up.
0: Yeah, so John Erickson writes about this. And it's actually a very good article. Thank you for saying that. That tripped everything into my head. And so, but it becomes a thing that convinces Bessarion, right? So Bessarion goes over, because this gives us permission to go over. And most of the bishops were still siding with Mark. But at the end, it was because the patriarch, Joseph
1: of Constantinople,
0: yeah. Thank you, said, I'm ready to sign. Now, nobody else heard him say that other than the emperor. So I'm not going to try to impute the emperor with bad motives or somehow hearing something that wasn't there or just lying. But everybody else decided, all right, then we will follow suit.
1: Mm. And the patriarch, of course, dies.
0: So this was his deathbed statement,
1: yeah.
0: right, that only the emperor heard. And so he's dead, and all the delegates agree to this, and except for Mark mm-hmm. and for the Georgian bishops. They are not going along with this. And so, I mean, this brings up several interesting things that we can get to in a moment.
1: Well, it's just so strange. Like, isn't the signed document next to him after he died? I don't know. I've read different things, but...
0: I don't remember.
1: I don't know, but it's just, it has a lot of odd... Whatever you think about the outcome of the council, it just kind of does add some drama.
0: Oh, yes,
1: that
0: yes,
1: the patriarch
0: yes, yes.
1: just dies.
0: Right.
1: And we don't exactly know for sure.
0: Right. So technically already, yeah. you know, in most Orthodox minds, the things most necessary for an ecumenical council is acceptance by the patriarchs, right? This is generally how we think about it. Not explicitly, there's reasons for this. But in this, right, he's dead. It's kind of like going back to Leo the Ninth and 1054. Leo dies, which technically means Humbert had no legal standing to issue an excommunication of anyone. So here Joseph has died. It's the emperor saying this. I don't think, and I don't think Mark questioned that Joseph said this. It's just that Mark is like, I am not doing this. And of course the response from Pope Eugenius is, without Mark, we have nothing. And so, and he realizes this. And so many people who had supported it, once they got back into Constantinople, quickly said, we were wrong to do this, all right? So it's the filioque is, of course, the biggest theological question. There's the administrative question of the Pope. And I think the administrative question, in many ways, is less testy than the filioque question, because there's no doubt that the Pope is the first of the patriarchs. He's the first of the bishops.
1: And Florence did have a line that said that patriarchs keep all of their privileges and,
0: oh, yeah.
1: and rights. So they had that kind of fine print.
0: Oh, yeah. yeah. I mean, this was actually the most unpapal thing to say, because in the papacy's mind, all bishops derive their episcopal authority from the Pope, right? Now, this is fairly ancient in the West. We'll even see Cyprian say that he derived, right? But this doesn't stop Cyprian from disagreeing with the Pope. And so that statement, right, that this has nothing to do with these ancient patriarchs. And it basically is almost a giving away of the game, in the sense that they derive their status not from the Pope, but from their own descent from the apostles, even if it's from Peter when he's not in Rome.
1: Right.
0: Right.
1: Yeah.
0: Which is kind of the thought about Alexandria and Antioch. So, because by this time, the Roman notion is that it's tied to the bishopric of Rome, not just Peter explicitly.
1: Yeah. He's the most Peter. He's sola Peter. He's
0: right.
1: Concentration of Peter.
0: I use
1: different phrases to help us dialogue.
0: Yeah. Well, yeah, and I would say that if people haven't seen it, it's well worth them going to look at, is the debate between Denny Sellin, Ubi Petrus, and Eric Ibarra mm-hmm. on this question of the papacy. It's very, very good,
1: mm-hmm.
0: and I'll probably listen to it again.
1: Mm-hmm.
0: So, yes, but it's very, very good about it. So there's no problem about calling the Pope, you know, the first, the Archbishop of the world, things like this. Right? But just as an archbishop cannot interfere in a bishop dealing with his priests, right? Therefore, how can the archbishop of the world interfere in the judicial things?
1: Right.
0: So
1: really that kind of phrase of immediate jurisdiction.
0: Yes.
1: Is it's probably one of the most problematic things said about the papacy at Vatican I, I would say.
0: Right.
1: Yeah.
0: And I have a very, very dear friend who is let's just say a convinced, but at the moment struggling ultramontanist, who has raised some of these very questions about Florence, right? If you accept Chalcedon, how can you not accept Florence? And so we'll get to that in a moment. But I basically told him, I said, look, I'm happy to grant a magisterial primacy to the Pope, but I said, I'm not going to admit a jurisdictional primacy to the Pope, because he was almost saying, I'd rather have the jurisdictional privacy than the magisterial privacy.
1: Okay. Right? The teaching side versus the jurisdiction side.
0: Yeah. Yes, okay. yes. So, and anyway.
1: Yeah, no, those are interesting conversations for sure, but they definitely relate to where these debates are going. To go back to the Filioque, of course, you've got the theology side of it, of just like, does this even harmonize with where the Greeks had even gone? But you also even just have past statements. I think St. Mark brought this up at the council, and that is the last time the Latins and Greeks were separated and got reunited was the Council of 879. And you've got, of course, at least the East,
0: right.
1: But the debate is, did the West also sign that they're from henceforth not going to add the Filioque effectively?
0: Right.
1: You know,
0: so
1: because
0: yeah.
1: it was such a big controversy going on in missionary lands, where Saint Cyril and Methodius are both evangelizing, and then
0: right.
1: and then the Franks are imposing the Filioque, and there was pushback.
0: Right.
1: So that's the context of 879, and so Mark brings this up.
0: Yes.
1: And the West hadn't even they didn't have the Acts with them. They didn't have the records.
0: Right.
1: And
0: because
1: no yes. memory of it, really.
0: Right, because that is all shoved under the rug by the Gregorian reformers in the 11th century. And there it's clear that John the Eighth completely adopted this. No more talk about the Filioque.
1: Pope John
0: the Eighth,
1: yeah.
0: Yeah, as opposed to the emperor.
1: Well, we were just talking about the emperor,
0: yes,
1: the
0: yes.
1: Eighth, John the Eighth, so you've got to keep track of these differences.
0: Exactly.
1: 879, and then we got Florence and
0: 1438.
1: Yeah.
0: So this is Pope John, and Pope John, basically, he's rather nettled with the Franks that they're pushing this doctrine, which he does not see as something that is should be universally binding on everyone and made part of the creed, because it had not been said in Rome with the Filioque in it. In fact, still in Rome, on the pillars of the Episcopal seat of the Bishop of Rome, which is St. John Lateran, are still the silver shields inscribed by Leo III in Greek and in Latin without the word. And Leo does this purposely to say, this is not the creed. Even though Leo said, I can be sympathetic to this teaching, this is not the creed. I don't have the right to change the creed. Which is another interesting point.
1: Limits his authority to be able to just override a council.
0: Exactly.
1: On his own.
0: Exactly. Exactly. Yes. Yeah. Yes. Yes.
1: Yeah, those are important. So you just have both of those sides. So like the outcome of Florence doesn't harmonize with the Trinitarian thought of the East.
0: Correct.
1: And then you also just have your own history of councils where this reunion council of 879 does not harmonize with Florence when you really look
0: right.
1: at it. And had Florence gone and replicated 879, which St. Mark was hoping,
0: yes,
1: it could have been probably successful, at least maybe. It's hard to say.
0: Right.
1: There's a lot of issues.
0: Right.
1: Because then the West has their own councils they have to harmonize.
0: Right.
1: With.
0: I mean, this
1: that.
0: Is yeah. always this is always the big question, because if there's going to be reunion, because it's the same question dealing with the Miaphysites. What do we do with those saints who have, as it were, anathematized, right? And how do we iron this out?
1: The saints and martyrs it's definitely
0: yeah.
1: a thorny
0: yes.
1: thorny question
0: yes,
1: for
0: exactly.
1: sure.
0: Exactly. Exactly.
1: So you were going to address the question of how the rejection of Florence, which of course Roman Catholics view as ecumenical, but their rejection is the same as the Coptics and Arminians rejecting Chalcedon, you know, the fourth council.
0: Right.
1: What's our response?
0: Well, our basic response is that the rejection of Chalcedon really came down ultimately to one patriarch, which is Dioscorus, because ultimately Antioch and Western Syria all accept it. Jerusalem accepts it. And so in the end, so there are still Orthodox in Egypt, and they end up getting another patriarch, which of course the patriarchate is still there. It's still there today. In fact, one of the growing places of orthodoxy is in Africa, right?
1: And oh, right.
0: All under the Patriarch of Alexandria. So at the time of Florence, as I mentioned, these individuals were polled, and they basically had said, these are the only conditions in which we'll talk about reunion. And the problem is that when the reunion is declared in Constantinople, the Archbishop of Caesarea and Cappadocia, Arsenius, basically comes to Antioch and says, this is what's happened. And then what happens then is that in 1453, Joachim of Jerusalem and Dorotheus of Antioch and Philotheus of Alexandria meet and basically repudiate this council. And they not only repudiate the council, they also say that anyone ordained by the new Patriarch of Constantinople are not ordained Orthodox clergy.
1: Oh, wow.
0: Yeah.
1: They even rejected the ordinations of
0: yes,
1: those coming from Constantinople.
0: It's very interesting.
1: Yeah, very
0: yes.
1: Clear. Okay.
0: And so Georgia, of course, rejects this. It's very well known that in the Slavic lands, Kiev, Isidore is imprisoned. He eventually gets out and goes to Rome. He becomes a cardinal. So these all, and Constantinople rejects it. The monastics reject it. The monastics reject it. The other clergy reject it. And basically, it's kind of like those people who had been in Florence are now kind of, as it were, hung out to dry. But then, you know, all these individuals slowly start saying, some of them rather quickly, like Scholarius, Serapolis, the chronicler, they all come out and say, no, we were wrong to do this. We were being pressured. And so they all reject it. But I think the biggest reason why we would say the Orthodox, we now will say, no, we don't accept this, is this was basically just accepted by Constantinople. Constantinople is not Orthodoxy. And I think that there is in the minds of some Catholics this notion that somehow the Patriarch of Constantinople has some sort of analog to Rome. It may be a dim analog. We could even say it's an analog. But it's not, right, just because whatever Constantinople does. And this has actually always been Rome's main point. Constantinople is not over Antioch, nor is it over Alexandria. They will always retain Alexandria and then Antioch, a primacy over Constantinople. It doesn't matter what Constantinople wants to think about itself. Alexandria and Antioch are always the second and third sees of the Christian world behind Rome. So this is Rome saying this. So now Rome has to basically backtrack if they want to say this. Oh, you Orthodox accepted this. Oh, whoa, whoa, wait a second, what do you mean you Orthodox, right? It's just a small contingent in, right? And to say, so you can say, oh, this is an ecumenical council, but that's not how we judge ecumenical councils. First and foremost, we judge ecumenical councils by the fact that is there concurrence among the patriarchs about this? And if there isn't, right, how do we then move on from it? Well, also because we look at how is it received afterwards. But I think also the main thing is, and this goes back to arguments I make from St. Athanasius in his treatise on the decree of Nicaea. And he uses the word ecumenical council, but he just means ecumenical council in the sense that it's recognized by the empire.
1: Right.
0: Right. That's where ecumenical synod first comes in. It's non-ecclesiastical term. It just means empire-wide law. And so that the council, we should not think of councils the way Roman Catholics think about the magisterium of the Pope. All right. The councils are only one aspect of what we say binds us and binds our consciences to the truth. The councils themselves are distilling the truth, and they are answering particular problems. So the first counsel gives us the basis of what is being said before. This is St. Athanasius's argument. But it also limits us as to what we can believe. And this is why kind of the proliferation of counsels by Catholicism is one of the things that basically says they're not following how councils were thought about in the ancient world. Nicaea limits, it limits us in our thought, it limits us, St. Athanasius says, in how we read Holy Scripture. It becomes that prism, right? And therefore we can have, because there are other synods that St. Athanasius would recognize, even if he doesn't say they're ecumenical, there are other synods in which we can say, oh, all this is doing is helping us understand and also how to function within the language of the creed. So anyway, I've rambled.
1: Yeah. No, but no, that's helpful. You made several good points there. The dynamics of what an ecumenical council is, but then even just the main irregularities of Florence. Number one, the patriarch's already saying what's a no-go,
0: yes,
1: which is violated. So it's like,
0: yes,
1: dead upon the
0: dead
1: reception
0: upon arrival.
1: Or
0: yeah.
1: The arrival. Yeah. And then when it does go through Constantinople, there is a response just a couple years later.
0: Right.
1: And I think Gill, we were just talking about him earlier, I think Gill is one of the ones who was saying, that council is a forgery. I think he says that.
0: Oh, yes, he does say
1: that. Yeah, I'm pretty sure he says that.
0: Yes.
1: But now modern scholars, like later scholars today,
0: yes,
1: are saying, no, yes, there's authenticity to this council in response to Florence.
0: Yeah.
1: A couple years later.
0: Yeah. So Gill doesn't want to accept it. He draws up a litany of things out of the document that's produced. He wants to say all of this is later contrivances. It's completely not inauthentic. What is the word that I'm looking for? It's completely inconsistent with the language that should have been used. But other scholars that come along, a French scholar, Marie-Hélène Blanchet, who just takes him apart. And it takes him apart also because he cites a particular bishop, Orthodox bishop, and he cites a footnote in which this bishop says this was a forgery. Only that footnote is alluding to another council, not to the Council of 1443.
1: Oh, I see.
0: Right?
1: So he missed footnotes.
0: Missed footnotes, yeah. This. So if you go to orthodoxhistory.org, there's a very good article there.
1: I will link these articles in the description, but
0: right.
1: I think Matthew Namy, is it Matthew Namy who writes that article? I think so.
0: I don't.
1: Or maybe Sam Noble.
0: I think it's Sam Noble. So it's not listed, but I'm almost positive it is Sam who writes that article, right? So, Sam has his PhD from Yale. He's been teaching in Louvain, and very, very gifted scholar is Sam. So
1: I try to read all of his free articles.
0: Yeah.
1: He's very good on Antiochian history.
0: And, yes, he is.
1: And even after the schism, he's even talking about Antioch still trying to play a role in healing the schism.
0: Yes.
1: And gets into these kind of weeds that I had never really gone. So he's just a wonderful historian that I recommend.
0: Right, because there's so much Arabic stuff that we don't read and don't know, but Sam does, right? That's the great gift of Sam, as it were. But yes.
1: That's why we need to know Latin, Greek, and Arabic, and Syriac.
0: Right.
1: And
0: there's so much stuff. So much stuff and so little time.
1: That's right. Yeah. Well, Dr. Cyril, this has been a wonderful conversation today. I know we could just go on and on and on.
0: Oh, yeah.
1: But we just want to give people a little bit of a taste of your work, other people's work, and how we deal with this kind of claim by Roman Catholic apologists and this Orthodox Apologetics podcast today. And so it's been a joy to have you.
0: Oh, Cassie, it's my pleasure.
1: Yeah.
0: My pleasure.
1: And I'll link also your new book on the two wills by St. John of Damascus.
0: That sounds like that would be a great read.
1: And I'll take a peek at it after this interview.
0: Very good.
1: All right, guys, thank you so much for joining us. Don't forget to like, subscribe to this video, and we'll see you next time on the Orthodox Apologetics podcast. Bye-bye. Well, I hope you enjoyed that episode with Dr. Cyril Jenkins. Let's go ahead and take some questions and answers as we wrap up today's episode, because I've been getting questions about prayers and petitions to the saints recently due to, the algorithm and everybody, responding to Dr. Gavin Orland or other people talking about the communion of saints. also questions related to the Council of Florence. I'm going to be doing a deep dive on St. Mark of Ephesus, who we call the Pillar of Orthodoxy, who attended the Council of Florence, next week. So if you want to dive deep into who was St. Mark of Ephesus, was he a bad actor, was he a stubborn schismatic, or was he true, humble, faithfully, you know, holding on to the Orthodox faith of the fathers and the apostles, we're going to talk all about that next week. Now, getting to the questions that we've received this week, one question is, when was the first time that we actually do receive evidence for a direct petition to a saint to pray for us? Now, this question is a little bit different than saying, what's the evidence for intercessions of the saints? Because we have evidence, you know, before Christ, during the age of Christ on earth, and shortly thereafter, there's evidence for these saints praying for us in heaven, from Jeremiah praying for us, Elijah praying for us in heaven. But when's the first sort of like big piece of evidence that we see a church father or saint telling us it's okay to pray to saints? And I'm going to point them to Saint Hippolytus in the year, you know, around 200 AD, which is, you know, about 100 years after the Bible was finished. Again, we've got a whole doctrine of the intercession of the saints still going on, where there seems to be some kind of interaction going on between those on earth and heaven. But an explicit piece of evidence comes from Saint Hippolytus. Now, Dr. Gavin Ortland's going to object to this, which I'll get to in just a second. But let me go ahead and read to you what the quote is, the objection, and why I really do think it's like a big piece of evidence for that. I responded to somebody else, it was probably about 4 or 5 months ago, about this very topic. So here is Saint Hippolytus. Quote, "Tell me, you three boys, remember me, I entreat you, that I also may obtain the same lot of martyrdom with you." And he goes on talking about the three holy youths, and all the apostles, prophets, martyrs of the Lord. Bless ye the Lord. So Saint Hippolytus is not only quoting scripture of the hymn of the three holy youths, he's also petitioning them. He's beseeching them that they would pray for him, that he would obtain the same lot of martyrdom with them. Now, we're not saying that the three holy youths were martyred. Of course, they were saved in the fire from by Christ, the fourth person in the fire. But martyrdom in Greek means to be a witness. So he wants to be a witness to the saving power of God as he goes through martyrdom, which we know that he does. So that's the context. And then when St. Hippolytus continues, he includes not just the prophets, but also the martyrs and apostles. So they've been grafted into the holy ones, not just the angels, not just the Old Testament prophets, but the apostles and martyrs have joined this divine council, this heavenly courtroom who praises and worships the Lord, the divine assembly. And now the objection is, no, this is just a literary device that even Hippolytus will use for King Nebuchadnezzar. Of course, he's more of an evil actor in the book of Daniel, who falls prey to all sorts of temptations and passions. And so when you read the text, there is truly, actually, I agree with those who are disagreeing with us. There is a literary device going on here where the same way that St. Hippolytus will say, "Tell me, you three holy youths," that phrase, "tell me," is being used towards Nebuchadnezzar as well, which, of course, St. Hippolytus is not asking for King Nebuchadnezzar to pray for him. However, there is an interruption in the text because it's not just saying, "tell me," the same way you see that parallel going on, but there's an interruption actually going on there because he says, "Remember me, I entreat you, that I also may obtain the same lot of martyrdom with you." Okay. So there's an interruption of ideas going on here where he's talking about it metaphorically, and then he switches to petition. "Remember me." That phrase, "remember me," by the way, is very powerful in the Orthodox mind. Many times you hear the chant going on when you receive communion that is invoking the thief on the cross. "Remember me, O Lord, when you enter into paradise, when you go into your kingdom, remember me." That's such a powerful phrase. You know, "I'm a sinner like the thief. Remember me, O Lord." And it's a petition and prayer to the Lord.
2: that phrase, "Remember Me," shows up in the catacombs towards Peter and Paul. You know, the same time frame as St. Hippolytus here. You see scratches on the wall, the graffiti on the wall, where the tombs of St. Peter and Paul were, and they're being petitioned. "Remember me. Pray for us. Save us. Rescue us by your intercessions and prayers." So St. Hippolytus, who probably even, maybe was even the one who put an icon of the three holy youths in the catacombs, close to where these scratches on the walls are, "Remember me, Peter and Paul," took place. All of this is happening in the same place. So I think the evidence really points to that St. Hippolytus here is doing an interruption, a petition. "Remember me, three holy youths." And it makes sense, because if you remove that whole phrase, "Remember me, I entreat you," if it just says, "Tell me, you three boys, who was the fourth person with you who was walking in the midst?" If you just skip over the whole phrase, that interruption, it's the sentence still makes sense. I want to thank Scriptorum Press for to bring up this evidence to me. But it really shows that this is very likely, when you look at the time period, archaeologically, liturgically, "Remember me" is a powerful, powerful phrase. So I think that's the earliest direct, explicit petition to saints that we can find. But it doesn't mean that's the first time it ever happened. Because, again, the doctrine's already there. Before Christ, during the time of Christ, right after Christ. And so this is just the first evidence that we have of a direct petition. So I hope that helps. The next question I received is really basically an objection. The objection is, the Council of Florence was one of the most received councils of all of the councils. If you look at the first seven, they were actually more contested, and Florence was actually one of the most received and lauded councils that we've ever had. And so therefore it should be the eighth council. Basically it should be ecumenical, and the Orthodox East rejecting it just shows their stubborn schismatic ways, and that they wouldn't have reunion basically under any circumstances. So this deals with the objection that we dealt with Dr. Cyril Jenkins. Even ran to this objection on Twitter /X recently with an AI generated graph about this. Now, a lot of this is referencing the work of Father Thomas Crean. Many Catholic YouTubers have been interviewing Father Thomas Crean, reading his book called Vindicating the Ilkway, which is basically covering what happened at Florence. What's interesting, and this is very important, is that Crean is just recycling a lot of the old arguments that we found by Joseph Gill. Now, Gill's a good historian. There's a lot of things that he says that are true, but there's a lot of historians in the modern era that are actually saying that he got some things wrong, that he wasn't aware of certain facts, that he misjudged, particularly the Council of 1443, which rejects the Council of Florence. It's the Patriarch of Jerusalem, Antioch, and Alexandria, the three patriarchs, all rejecting the Council of Florence. And, Gill and Crean, they all say, oh, this is probably not a true council. Probably never happened, was made up, forgery. And I think that when we dig in deeper, we're actually finding that modern scholars are saying, no, there was no reason for Gill to reject this as an inauthentic council. But instead, there really was a regional council that rejected Florence. Now, some might say, oh, but it doesn't really matter because, you know, the council was already done a few years before that. So it doesn't matter if the patriarchs changed their mind about the Council of Florence. Well, one thing that's very important to note, and Dr. Cyril Jenkins even noted this, the patriarchs sent delegates with very specific instructions. Keep to the Orthodox faith, don't change the creed, don't change these kinds of things. And so that was already kind of a preliminary command. And then when the delegates, some of them... basically do accept the council, the council's authority still is not finalized. Why? Because the delegates have to go back to the patriarchs and report the acts and the proceedings and what actually happened. And then the patriarchs have to deliberate and make sure that everything was crystal clear. And then, you know, basically proclaim it among their patriarchate, their region, their area, that everyone here is to receive that counsel. And so that's where there's a big debate, because you'll find some evidence did the Patriarch of Alexandria actually accept this council, or did he not do that? And so there's a back and forth going on of forgeries. And so I'll deal with that again more next week when I talk about St. Mark of Ephesus, and then we'll kind of end that episode with the reception of Florence. But the Orthodox position is that the council, yes, did it kind of go back and forth in Constantinople? Absolutely. Right. There was a big negative response to the council, but there was also a pro-Union party in Constantinople. But Constantinople doesn't equal the faith of the Orthodox Church. And so the Church of Georgia rejects it. St. Mark of Ephesus was at times representing Antioch and Alexandria and kept getting moved around. And so in the end, it really does seem, I think the best evidence shows that the patriarchs of Jerusalem, Alexandria, and Antioch, when they really saw the proceedings and saw everything in great transparency, they realized their instructions had not been followed, and this is not the full-on, full-blown Orthodox faith that's been received. One thing to note also is that the work of Dr. Samuel Noble is very important in translating, not just him, but other people, translating not just the Latin texts and Greek texts, but Arabic, the history of the church in Arabic. This is why learning old languages and languages that have been recorded in church history are critically important, right? Because what we're finding is that, you know, even though the Church of Antioch spoke in Greek, at times spoke in Syriac, it's got a lot of its history recorded in Arabic. And so when we look at the evidence in the 1200s, 1300s, 1100s, we go through century after century in this kind of post-schism era, we've got to translate a lot of Arabic. That's basically the language of how a lot of these things were basically remembered. And so this is becoming a prime spot for this dialogue slash debate between the East and the West. The work of Dr. Samuel Noble, he's got a whole article on this. I'll link it to you so you can read it on the on orthodoxhistory.org. He really runs through this history, and I think is quite helpful on how the patriarchates eventually just kind of all reject this council. And never fully receive it together. So I hope that that's helpful to you in describing the debate that's going on here, getting you up to speed, because a lot of people, they're just recycling whatever Crean is saying in his book. And they're not aware that Crean is just recycling Joseph Gill's work, and that there have been a number of scholars responding to Gill's work. And you don't see that in Crean's book, or the modern Roman Catholic apologists, YouTubers. They're either not aware of this or not. They're not bringing it forth. So I hope that that's helpful to you. Okay, guys, again, this is going to be a fun episode next week, so stay tuned as we dive into the person of St. Mark of Ephesus, the star of Ephesus, the pillar of Orthodoxy, and why he stayed humble and faithful to the end, clinging to the faith of our Lord and the apostles. And we'll talk more about also the reception of the failed Council of Florence. All right, guys, this has been a listener-supported episode of Ancient Faith. Thank you so much for joining and listening. We'll see you next time. Bye-bye.

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1: In A Year in the Company of Angels, A Pilgrim on Spruce Island, author Anthony Linderman presents true tales from his long pilgrimage on the wild edge of the monastic world at St. Michael's Skeet in Alaska. 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

0: welcome back to A Sacrifice of Praise. Hi, Amy.
1: Hi, Richard.
0: It's been a while.
1: It has been a while. Yes.
0: Yeah. The last our last episode was February of 2023, and there's been a lot of water under the bridge in that time.
1: Yes.
0: Well, we'll go into that another time.
1: Yeah, it's been busy.
0: Yes, indeed. But we're back.
1: Yes, and we're hoping to record some new episodes here. So this
0: we fall, will. We yes. will record many new episodes coming up here. The power of the indicative mood.
1: Yes, we are meeting regularly, so that makes all the difference. Yes.
0: And as our first guest after our little unexpected hiatus, we want to welcome our friend, Christina Stavros Kivonakis. Christina, welcome.
2: Thank you. I'm so glad to be here.
1: We're so glad to have you.
0: We're glad to have you. In stereo, we're available.
1: Yeah. So, Christina, you are the chanter, let me see, I have to get this right, at All Saints Greek Orthodox Church in Joliet, near Chicago, southern Chicago. Yep. And you've been chanting there for quite a few years now, right?
2: Yeah, it's been almost 8 years on and off, and then about 6 years as protopsaltria.
1: Wow. Mm-hmm.
0: Wonderful. So tell us your story. What brings you to this place in your life?
2: Yeah, I was thinking about that. I think God prepares us for things in ways that we don't always realize what's happening till after it has happened. When I think about what prepared me to be a chanter in the Greek Orthodox Church, I feel like my, if I may use the term, my path was somewhat unorthodox, or maybe not unorthodox, but different than some, or maybe the majority. I grew up in a unofficially musical family, let's say. I grew up in a place, Traverse City, Michigan, where there wasn't a Greek Orthodox church. There wasn't any Orthodox church for my entire upbringing, which meant that we had to travel over 3 hours to Grand Rapids, Michigan, to go to church at our Orthodox church, which is Holy Trinity Greek Orthodox Church, which was the parish that I was baptized in. And what that meant for me as a young Christian growing up was that my parents and my mother in particular emphasized that we are Orthodox Christians, but we're eager for us to find Christ wherever we might find him. And so on the Sundays when we weren't able to travel 3 hours and a half to go down to Grand Rapids, it's a shorter distance now with a better highway, but back then it was 3 hours and 30 minutes. My parents until I was about 8 years old, we were attending a Lutheran church, Bethlehem Lutheran Church, which I have a very strong memory as a little girl arriving late to church, like good Greek Orthodox people do, standing in the back and singing the hymns at the top of my lungs to the embarrassment of my older sister, Alan. And I was, I sort of take that as, a sign that I wanted to offer my gift to the Lord with my voice. I feel like that was prophetic in some regard, or determined my, was giving a hint to my future. Fast forwarding into my college years, where I entered my undergrad studies at Hope College in Holland, Michigan, which incidentally was not very far from the church where I was baptized, Holy Trinity in Grand Rapids. I remember I started out pre-med, switched into the nursing department, and then three classes before I would have had my RN. I switched into religion and I graduated with a degree in religion. But when I was doing my last rotation before I switched my major, which was obstetrics and gynecology, I attended my first birth. And I am known to this day in the nursing department for this event, which was that I was attending the birth of, you know, the first time that I saw a woman and assisted her in pushing and the baby coming out. And when the baby's head came out and wasn't all the way out just yet, I felt myself to have an almost ecstatic experience where I felt I needed to respond. I felt that what I was looking at, what I was beholding was such a miracle and so glorious that I had to respond. And the way that I felt I had to respond was in song. And the only song that came out, the only thing that I could muster up in the moment was, "A mighty fortress is our God, a bulwark never failing." Martin Luther. And I did that, and everyone was like in shock. And the doctor, this is Holland, Michigan, where it used to be the case that kind of, quote, everybody's a Christian, he was in the catch position, ready to catch the baby, looked back at me and said, "We welcome hymns and prayers in this hospital room. Continue." And I finished the verse, and I felt like something of a freak, but I couldn't help it. Anyway, I'm sad that it wasn't the great doxology, that it wasn't Christos Anesti, that it wasn't because the hymns of our church were not so embedded in me at that time, but nevertheless, I have to believe, I believe that God was preparing me for my path. And that's not to mention all the, for lack of a better word, secular preparations that I gathered throughout my life as I was growing up. My dad grew up in Muskegon, Michigan, amongst a lot of rhythm and blues, a lot of funk, a lot of Stevie Wonder, a lot of Earth, Wind, and Fire, kind of in a different genre. Chicago, the band Chicago was a big part of my upbringing. There was a lot of pop and a lot of pop music, a lot of soul, a lot of gospel. Whitney Houston, Mariah Carey. Again, very unorthodox, but as Amy will attest to, people, men and women who chant with me, note that my range is large and that I most of the time sing low, lower than most women do. I chant in my chest voice, and it's actually something I want to work on. I would like to, I don't know, spend more time in my head voice to feel that area out more, use it more, be more comfortable in that range. But again, I believe that all of these experiences prepared me for what has been my experience up until very recently. I have been chanting with men, and I have been able to make them feel relatively comfortable because I'm able to sing, for the most part, in their Vasi and not throw them off, so to speak. So, again, my preparation for that was unorthodox, but I think as a woman and as a woman chanter, I think it actually really prepared me well for my path up, you know, up until now.
1: And you went to Holy Cross.
2: Mm-hmm. Right? Yeah, after I graduated from Hope College with a degree in religion, I immediately went to seminary the first time for my Master's of Divinity at Regent.

0: 5, and then I worked both in ministry and other work for about 10 years. And then I enrolled in Holy Cross, Greek Orthodox School of Theology in Brookline, Massachusetts. After I was serendipitously asked by the president of the seminary at that time, Father Nicholas Triantafilou, to come and be the pilot student for this new certificate in Byzantine chant program.
1: Wonderful.
0: Yeah.
2: You led the way for all of us.
1: Mm-hmm. And so that was 2 years of study, is that right?
0: Yep, that was 2 years. I was in residence there. I completed the entire curriculum from start to finish. An aspect that perhaps our listeners may or may not realize is that seminarians, so the ones who are coming to the seminary with the intent or the consideration of becoming clergy, becoming a priest, they come in with various levels of knowledge and ability with Byzantine chant. So it's not required for every student who comes to Holy Cross, who's male, who's you know, considering the priesthood, to start with the first class, because maybe they already know that. Maybe they already know the neumes, maybe they already know Anastasimetarion material and so on. So they might jump in at class 4 or you know, what have you. But as the pilot student, of course, they wanted me to complete the entire curriculum, which is what I did. And it was a tremendous experience on every level and changed the course of my life significantly in so many ways.
1: Wow.
2: So what has your path post-certificate been like?
0: So let's see, I entered Holy Cross with almost zero technical knowledge, basically zero technical knowledge of the Psaltic art. And I left with the ability to chant from Byzantine notation with ease, a strong sense of liturgical understanding, what services should look like, what ephi are, but what sort of my ephos is, having learned from my teacher, the then Dr. Gramanos Karanos, he's now a priest, Father Romanos Karanos, who I am deeply indebted to. And it was, again, with personal, how God prepares us for things and how God interacts with, you know, how there's a synexis between us and God in our life. Upon my graduation from Holy Cross, my whole family came to my graduation, and the sad fact is that it was the last time I ever saw my mother alive, because just a couple weeks after they left, having come for my graduation, I stayed because I was on staff with Crossroad. My mother suddenly got ill and died. Basically, while I was, ironically, I had landed in Chicago and she died because there isn't a direct flight from Boston to Traverse City. I had to land in Chicago first, then go to Traverse City. May her memory be eternal and may God have mercy on her soul. Thank you. Thank you. But her death was yet another door, like, into the next stage of my life somehow, because I came home to be, you know, I chanted for my mother's funeral. I cooked her Macaria lunch. I stayed with my father for the 40 days of her falling asleep. And during that 40 days, I was chanting services at our mission parish of Archangel Gabriel Greek Orthodox Church, which had then officially, by that time, had officially assembled in Traverse City. And we were assembling for Vespers one night, 2 weeks into my mom's 40 days.

0: And this couple was visiting from Chicagoland, Joliet, Illinois. And we just talked for 15 minutes before Vespers. They learned just a couple things about me, that my name, Christina Stavros Kithonakis, that I just graduated from Holy Cross with a certificate in Byzantine chant. And this couple were in their 70s, and the husband was part of a men's like Byzantine choir at the church in Joliet. And that was it. That's all we learned about each other. And then we chanted the service, and they went back home. But what I didn't know was happening was that Joe received a phone call from the man who's now my husband on his way back from Chicago. And the long story short is Joe ended up telling my husband, Tony, about me. And my husband was immediately intrigued. And I say that humbly. It's just that's what he says. And he sat on it for 2 months, prayed about it, schemed about how he might meet me, ended up calling the priest in Traverse City, Father Cyprian Streza, and Father Cyprian connected us. And I guess, as they say, the rest is history. And we were married in 2016. So that happened in 2014. I graduated from Holy Cross. My mom died in 2014. We actually just celebrated her 10-year memorial on the day of my daughter's baptism, who is her namesake. And then we were married in 2016, and then I made my life here in Chicagoland. And immediately, the priest, Father Stephen Bethos, who was of blessed memory, who was our priest at that time here in Joliet, had asked me to come and chant services when the bishop was going to be here or when it was a feast day. And then things just kind of snowballed from there. And then as things continued to grow and change, the relationship became, we moved to Joliet because we wanted to, in the city of Chicago, it's very difficult to get from point A to point B. There's just a ton of traffic. And as a chanter, to someone who wants to live close to the church, when it's hard to get there, it makes it harder to be in the parish all the time, every day, maybe even multiple times a day. We wanted to set up our life so that it was easy to come to church and easy to be there. So now we live in Joliet. We live 6 minutes from our parish. And if I forget my supplies that I need for that morning service, I can run home and get it and still be there in time. Mm-hmm. So glory be to God. Glory be to God.
1: So since you've been in Chicago, you have been a central player in organizing a women's chant event for the last couple of years. Tell us more about that.
0: Yeah. So last year, we had our inaugural Synaxis of Orthodox Women Byzantine Cantors. Sorry about the long acronym, SOWBC. Synaxis of Orthodox Women Byzantine Cantors. And this Synaxis was formed because I sort of looked around and realized that there was nothing, at least in the United States, that was happening particularly for women to grow in the Celtic art and to receive the encouragement and spiritual nourishment of coming together and learning together and growing in the art of Byzantine chant and liturgy. And also because I have to say, I had gone to the Liturgical Arts Academy in the metropolis of Atlanta, and I had felt so compelled by that experience. So many different aspects, but I think chief among them was the rigor of both the instruction at all levels, but beginning, intermediate, and advanced. But also the rigor of the services, what I have come to call the maximal liturgical experience of what happens at TLAA, both in the actual content of the services, but also doing the daily services, sometimes, you know, twice a day. And that example was so compelling to me that I also felt like it just needed to be available to more people. And women at TLAA are there. They're there, but they're what's the word I'm looking for? They don't make up half of those who attend. They're in the minority. Yeah, 25% or something. And so I wanted to create a similar opportunity for women, and I wrote His Eminence Metropolitan Nathaniel about this, that there's a movement that's really happening across the nation and across the world, that people are, the younger generations are appreciating a more maximal liturgical experience. They are interested in Byzantine music. If they are musically inclined, they are applying themselves to learning the Psaltic art, and I saw a need and an opportunity, really, because of course Chicago is centrally located. It's easier to get to than perhaps other metropolises. I wanted to make this opportunity available here in Chicago, and glory be to God, His Eminence gave his blessing for that.
1: So wonderful.
2: Tell us more about the event.
0: Yeah, so last year, and really this year, it will have a very similar structure. And I'll just say, this year, the second annual Synaxis of Orthodox Women Byzantine Cantors is taking place from October 17th through the 20th. And so that's a Thursday evening until Sunday midday, or Thursday afternoon, really. Thursday afternoon to Sunday midday. And the structure of the event is a mixture of, let's say, world-class instruction at three different levels, beginning, intermediate, and advanced. So each of the participants takes a questionnaire and is identified as beginning, as fitting into the beginning or the intermediate or the advanced category. And then during the Synaxis, they attend their level with their instructor and focus on working on sort of level appropriate material. And so there's the instructional part of it, and then there's the liturgical part of it. So we have, do the services. So I think last year we did Compline on Thursday night, then Orthros and Vespers on Friday, Saturday Orthros and Vespers, Great Vespers on Saturday night, and then Orthros and Divine Liturgy on Sunday. And we had His Eminence with us on Sunday morning. So there's the instructional aspect, the liturgical aspect, and then also the fellowship aspect and the enjoying meals together and networking and just getting to know each other and to share experiences. And this year I'm really excited because I think that last piece is going to play perhaps a little more central role. The sort of subtitle, if you will, or theme of the Synaxis this year is Synaxis and Praxis. And by that, just meaning that there's an emphasis on the practical aspects of what it means to be a cantor. There will be more official, there will be a panel discussion with some seasoned cantors on it. talking about their own experiences, sharing their own stories about how it was that they came to be a Psalteria in the church and challenges that they have faced and how they have overcome them. And a bit more time for question and answer and discussion.
2: Cool. Mm-hmm.
1: Who are your instructors this time around?
0: Yeah. So we have Constantina or Dina Marinakos teaching mm-hmm. The beginning level. We have our Amy Hoag teaching the intermediate level. And
1: who?
0: Amy Hoag.
2: Yes.
0: I don't know if you know her.
1: I've never met her. tell me more about her.
0: Amy, do you really want me to? Okay. And then we have Fotini Downey Robinson teaching the advanced level. With mention of her, I'm personally excited to be with all of these women again this year, because unfortunately last year I got very sick and I was not really, I was trying my best, but I wasn't present in the way that I wanted to be. And God willing, that will not happen this year.
2: Yeah. I felt so bad for you last year.
0: I was
2: year.
0: Pregnant and very sick. So, yeah.
1: Well, that all sounds fantastic. You mentioned TLAA. We're recording this 2 days before I leave for TLAA this year. And this time around, my wife is getting to come with me. She's getting to do it too. And she's going to be one of Fotini's intermediate students.
0: Perfect.
1: So I'm looking forward to hearing her reflection on the whole experience.
0: Awesome.
1: I mean, it sounds to me like, you know, all of these aspects are also adding up to kind of a bigger aspect of inspiration. And this sounds like just a fantastic, what's the word I'm looking for? Breeding ground, I guess, for mm-hmm. lots and lots of inspiration
0: mm-hmm.
1: for women in this world.
0: Yeah.
1: I mean, I'm at a parish where when I got there, you know, it was the kind of, you know, gentlemen of a particular age, if we may put it euphemistically, up at the Analogion and treating it as his own personal property. And the women were all in the choir loft. Now, 10 years later, we actually have a greater number of women singing. They're all at the Analogia. And you know, the women very much outnumber the men at the Analogion, and it's great. It's a wonderful thing to see. Mm-hmm. It just thrills me to no end that there are projects like what you're spearheading that are working to inspire women in this space and in this ministry.
0: Mm-hmm. Yeah. Thank God. Last year we had over 80 women registered from all over the nation. We had about 72 actually attend, because for various reasons, about 10 had to duck out mm-hmm. by the time the CNXE started. But as I'm sure you know, Richard, like in terms of and Amy, running a conference for the first time and just all the technicalities of that and the financials of that and being able to, you know, keep afloat, so to speak. Mm-hmm. It was such a blessing to have such a strong response the first time around. And we really anticipate that we might have the beautiful problem this year of having kind of considerably more women than that, in which case we'll have some new challenges in relation to, you know, where do we put all the women at the right and at the left choirs when we're chanting the services. But And everyone's, you know, overwhelming feedback was that, you know, the ultimate purposes of the Synexis were more than fulfilled. And so I'm really thankful to God for that and all the team that, you know, put this Synexis on. And we didn't mention the Synexis is taking place this year at St. Sophia Greek Orthodox Church in Elgin, Illinois, which is about a 30 minute trip from O'Hare Airport. And that's by design, so that women can, participants can fly in from wherever they're coming from to a major international airport. I certainly aspire that we will have, I hope that we will have some of our contacts from the UK and Europe attend this year, though I wonder if we gave them enough notice at this point, because it was kind of late that we were able to open the registration. But women, participants can fly in and take an Uber to the church, and they really don't need to rent a car. And it's very easy to get in and out of there. And the hotel that we have reserved, which is a Holiday Inn, is at a special rate for the Synexis, just across the street from the church. So it's very accessible and easy to get to. So there's no need for extra transportation.
1: Awesome.
0: Mm-hmm.
1: Do you have any long-term goals for the Synexis that you can tell us about? Like, what do you hope this looks like 5 years from now?
0: I think that there is some, Amy and I have talked about this. There's a potential of moving the location. I mean, I haven't discussed that with any hierarchs, but perhaps it might be nice to move it to another almost equally central location like Pittsburgh, Pennsylvania, and that perhaps we would capture more, a different group of women who are American by moving it to that location, although I'm not sure that would make that big of a difference. But certainly, as we move forward and as years go by, there are more and more women who are in positions of leadership in the chanting world, who are increasing their own education, their own projects and work that they are involved with. And I think a place where their voices and their relationships with God, their testimonies, their journeys, and certainly that's beginning this year, being shared at the Synexis will provide more and more inspiration for the women who are just starting, just beginning. I also see, it was already starting last year, but I see it again this year, more and more crossover between people who have been choir people who have been involved in our church choirs. There's a growing interest in both learning Byzantine chant, but also cross-pollination, just observing what the other folks are doing and seeking to understand, if not just to observe, but also to participate. Amy, do you have anything, any ideas as I talk?
2: Well, I wanted to mention about like the age. I don't think you have published an age requirement, but last year we had, I think, two 15-year-old girls mm-hmm. who were there, mm-hmm. teenagers.
0: Yep.
2: And they seemed to have a blast. And this year I'm planning to bring my daughter, mm-hmm. and we're hoping to get her friend to come down from Grand Rapids. So I'm hoping that in future years that the contingent of young women will grow.
0: Yes, yes. I'm so glad you said that. and with that, because, and I was thinking about this morning as I was anticipating the interview, because we are women, many of us are mothers in the the usual immediate sense, which presents some challenges for participating in an event like this. Like for me, last year I was pregnant. This year I have a seven-month-old. I would like to add some kind of track for young children and perhaps childcare so that people can mm-hmm. come and they can participate even if they're They have kids in tow with them. I know that probably isn't realistic for people coming from a great distance, but certainly people who are, you know, I don't know, 2 or 3 hours away or less. These are accommodations that are particular to women, but I even envision for something like TLAA, for example, my husband and I have considered coming as a family, and then we'd have to consider like, okay, so who's gonna take care of the kids and how would we, you know, dish out the duties, so to speak, and having some kind of activity slash childcare for the kids would make that easier.
1: Yeah, we just had to put our kids on a plane yesterday to go to grandma camp before we went to TLAA.
2: Yeah, that would be wonderful. So is there anything else that you would like people to know about the Synoxys?
0: I'm really excited about this year, how we're going to be featuring our conversations together with our instructors and with myself, just delving deeper into our stories and how we, I don't want to say arrived, because none of us, we haven't arrived, but we are on this journey together, and how, you know, even just having this conversation on your podcast, and, you know, Richard Barrett and Amy Hoag and Christina Stavros Kidonakis, like, we're all different people. We live in different places. We're all Orthodox Christians. God has brought us together for this work. We offer our gifts. We have our strengths and our limitations, but God uses us, and we are a part of the body of Christ. And that is certainly the spirit of what I hope to engender with the Synoxys of Orthodox Women Byzantine Cantors, is that women who put themselves to learn the Psaltic art and to be leading participants in the liturgy and in the services, the divine services of our church, of our holy faith, are a part of the body of Christ. They have a gift to offer, and it's a joy to offer an opportunity to them for the cultivation of that gift. And I pray that, though I am very unworthy, that God will make up for what is lacking, and that the cultivation of the gifts of the women that attend the Synoxys would be blessed and be multiplied for his church.
2: Yes.
1: Wonderful. So for people who want to go to this, where can they find out more and where can they register?
0: They need to go to st-sophia.com/2024/SOWBC/. And actually, if you just get to saintsophia.com, the link to the sort of portal for the 2024 Synoxys will be there up in the upper left of the heading for the parish. That's St. Sophia Greek Orthodox Church in Elgin, Illinois. There's also a flyer bouncing all around Facebook and social media with a QR code, and that's another really great way to get to all the information.
1: Great. We'll put all that in the show notes.
2: Yeah.
0: Great.
1: And is there any way that people can be supportive of what you're doing, either spiritually, financially, personally, what have you?
0: Of course. Yes.
1: Say more.
0: So if you are listening and you are a man or a woman and you intend to come or you don't intend to come, you can download the flyer or just go to the link and copy it where all this information is accessible. And please send it to everyone that you know, male and female. I did neglect to mention that husbands and mature children are welcome. They can attend at a reduced rate because we have a wonderful menu at the Synoxys, and everyone is welcome to come and observe. It's just that the women are the ones that will be chanting the services. So, like, theoretically, Richard, you could come with your wife. And there is a link on the website to donate. If you feel so inclined that you would like to support this ministry, you are welcome to donate through that portal. Certainly, we ask for your prayers for the health and the success of the Synexis for this year, and for our instructors in particular, Constantina Marinakos, Amy Hogan, Fotini Downey Robinson, who will be presenting this year.
1: Fantastic.
2: Wonderful. I'm looking forward to it so much.
0: Me too.
1: It sounds like it's going to be a fantastic success and build on the success of last year. And
0: God willing.
1: It'll be just wonderful to see this keep going.
0: Mm-hmm.
1: Well, so if there's one cool thing that you can tell our listeners to go check out, whether that's a website, a YouTube channel, a book, a recording, an app, what have you, you know, that has to do with Byzantine music, what would that be?
0: Well, something our listeners might not know about me is that I have a lot of experience with Arabic-speaking Orthodox Christians. I did ministry in the Antiochian Orthodox Church various different times, and actually my role as a chanter began in sort of the practical official way in the Antiochian Orthodox Church. And so and also my best friend in the whole wide world is Palestinian. I've had a lot of interaction with these beautiful people and their traditions. And there is a chanter who I love very much. I hope I'm pronouncing her name right. Ribale Wahbe. She has let me spell that. R-I-B-A-L-E, last name W-E. H-B-E. She has a YouTube channel. And what I really love about her ethos, really, is her ethos. But what I love about it, I feel like she resonates with my, though I aspire to be as focused and as pure in tone as her, she's a low singer like me. She's singing more close or in her chest voice. And you will see that she's most of the time, or if not all the time, surrounded by men, at least in the videos that she puts forth on her channel, which is relatable to me and my story thus far, for the most part. Check her out. She's a great example to us and someone definitely to emulate and to allow to become a goal.
2: Mm-hmm.
0: Someone awesome. To emulate.
2: Wonderful.
1: All right.
0: Thank you so much, Richard and Amy.
2: Yeah. Thank you for coming on the show with us today.
1: Yeah. Great having you.
0: It was a delight. Thank you so much. Good mm-hmm. to see you both again.
1: Likewise.
2: Yeah.
3: That's the end of our interview with Christina Stavros Kironakis, Protopsaltria at All Saints Greek Orthodox Church in Joliet, Illinois, and co-founder and director of the Synaxis of Orthodox Women Byzantine Cantors. 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
2: When a man is to be ordained to the diaconate, the candidate is brought into the altar towards the end of the Divine Liturgy. He is led three times around the holy table, around the altar, and each time he stops to kiss its corners and to bow before the bishop. The choir sings the same hymns that we heard in the Orthodox wedding service. O holy martyrs, glory to thee, O Christ our God, rejoice, O Isaiah. And then the man kneels at the corner of the altar and he places his forehead over his crossed hands. And the bishop lays the end of his omophorion over the man's head, and he places his hands upon him, and he prays something like this: the grace divine, which always heals that which is infirm and completes that which is lacking, elevates through the laying on of hands the most devout subdeacon, seraphim, to be a deacon. After the prayers, the new deacon is raised, invested. The bishop holds up each piece of his vestments and says, axios, he is worthy. And the clergy in the church answer, axios, axios, axios. I remember being in this place and kneeling there and the altar under my hands and the weight of the bishop's hands on my head. I remember kneeling there, and I remember the altar under my hands and the weight of the bishop's hands on my own head. And what I want to try to explain to you today is what's happening here. Why is this something that the Orthodox Church does? So this is going to be our penultimate lesson in our series on the Holy Mysteries. And we're going to talk about holy orders, or more specifically, the laying on of hands. Hello, beloved. My name is Deacon Seraphim Roland, and this is How to Be an Orthodox Christian. So over the last several lessons, we've been walking through the holy mysteries of the Orthodox Church. We began at the font with baptism and chrismation. We came to the chalice and our lessons on the Eucharist. We talked about confession, holy unction, marriage, monasticism, which is maybe a mystery, maybe not. But in any case, it's good to talk about in the context of marriage. Today, we're coming to the mystery through which the Church receives the men who serve all of those other mysteries. And that is the mystery of holy orders, or of laying on of hands. And this is going to bring us near the end of this section. We'll have one more in our next lesson. We're going to talk about the church's service for Christian death and burial, the last mystery that each of us will receive. But before we come to this, we need to answer a question that may have occurred to you in almost every episode so far. Who are these guys wearing vestments and standing around the altar? Where did they come from? Who gave them the authority to do these things? If you grew up Protestant, the word priest may create some problems for you immediately, because you're taught that there's no longer a Christian priesthood because Christ is our one high priest. You may have also heard that every Christian belongs to a royal priesthood, which, by the way, is definitely the teaching of the Orthodox Church. And therefore, the existence of an ordained priesthood somehow denies the priesthood of all believers. So the Orthodox Church agrees that Christ is the one high priest. We're actually really big on this. We also agree that every baptized Christian has a priestly vocation, which is very clear from our service of baptism. So neither claim removes, however, holy orders. They are actually the reasons that holy orders exist. If I were to sum up everything I want to say in today's lesson, it would be simply to say that the priesthood belongs to Christ. A bishop, a priest, a deacon, you, do not possess a private supply of spiritual authority. The clergy are given particular service within the priesthood of Christ and within the priestly people who are his body. So, that being said, let's begin with the priesthood of Christ himself. In the Epistle to the Hebrews, which is all about this, St. Paul says, "Seeing then that we have a great high priest who has passed through the heavens, Jesus, the Son of God, let us hold fast our confession." So a few chapters later, it then says that because Christ continues forever, he has an unchangeable priesthood, and he always lives to make intercession for those who come to God through him. St. John Chrysostom comments on this passage by saying that because Christ always lives, he has no successor. Now, this is a very important point. The church is not waiting for someone to replace Jesus as our high priest. No vacancy was created after the ascension into which, for instance, a vicar needed to step. His priesthood continues because he continues. So when we call a man a priest or a bishop, we do not mean that he has become a second source of priesthood alongside Christ. His ministry is a participation in Christ's one priesthood. The church says this explicitly at every divine liturgy in the prayer that the priest reads here in the Cherubic hymn, addressing Christ. The priest will say, "Thou art he that offers and is offered, that receives and is distributed." So Christ is the one offering the Eucharist. Christ is also the offering because he is the Eucharist. Christ receives what the church brings. Christ gives himself back to us. The man standing at the altar has a necessary ministry, but all of the action belongs to the Lord. So to understand the language of priesthood, it helps if we can remember what it is that a priest does in the scriptures. A priest stands at the place of meeting and offers what belongs to the people. In the Old Testament, the sons of Aaron serve at the altar. They maintain the worship of the sanctuary. They teach the law. They bless the people. And they offer sacrifices for sin and thanksgiving. So for instance, the high priest enters the Holy of Holies on the Day of Atonement, carrying the blood of the sacrifice. The Epistle to the Hebrews takes all of this very seriously and says that it was a shadow of Christ. The old sacrifices had to be repeated because they could not finally heal human nature. The old high priest died and had to be replaced. But now Christ enters the true sanctuary, the heavenly sanctuary, through his own blood. He is sinless. His sacrifice is complete. Death has no more dominion over him. So when Orthodox Christians speak about sacrifice at the altar, we are not claiming, for instance, that Christ is killed again at every liturgy. His sacrifice is the once and for all sacrifice. The Eucharist makes us participants in that one single offering. Human time is brought into the hour of the cross and the resurrection. The priest has not produced another Christ or another Calvary. He serves the mystery in which the church receives the one sacrifice that remains eternally alive in the risen Lord. So this is also why Christian priesthood cannot be understood mainly as a religious profession, right? A professional possesses expertise and they provide a service. Now, priests certainly do need training, and the church should expect competence from him in his priestly duties. But his central work is sacrificial. He is placed on the altar where Christ offers himself, and his own life is then interpreted by that offering. This is why at the consecration, the priest does not address the people and say, "Jesus said, this is his body." Rather, he recites the narrative of the institution of the Eucharist, right? He blessed it and broke it and hallowed it and gave it to his holy disciples, saying, and then he quotes the words of Christ himself, "Take, eat, this is my body." Right? So this is what an icon does. The priest here is functioning in an iconic way. An icon doesn't replace the person depicted, but it makes the person present and directs our attention through the image to its original, to its prototype. Now there's a line in the prayer before confession, which makes the same point. You might remember this from our lesson on confession. The priest tells the penitent that Christ is invisibly present, receiving the confession, and then at the absolution, he says that Christ forgives through me a sinner. The priest does not forgive sins because he is morally superior to the person who is kneeling beside him. Very often, he may have just been to confession recently himself, but Christ is acting through the office that the priest has received from Christ. Now, before we talk about the clergy, I want to talk about you, the people of God, the called out assembly. St. Peter tells the whole church, you are a chosen generation, a royal priesthood, a holy nation, his own special people, called from darkness into light. This is addressed to the baptized. St. Leo the Great says that all who are born again in Christ are made kings by the sign of the cross and consecrated priests by the anointing of the Holy Spirit. So if you are baptized and chrismated, you have a priestly life to live. A priest offers sacrifice. Your prayer is an offering. Your almsgiving is an offering. The food and money for which you worked become an offering when you return them to God and to your neighbor in thanksgiving. St. Paul tells us to present our bodies as a living sacrifice. In the Eucharist, the people bring bread and wine, and the priest offers what the priestly people have brought. The ordained priesthood serves this royal priesthood. It doesn't cancel it out, right? A man is not ordained because he is necessarily closer to God than the people in the nave. Rank is not a reliable measure of holiness, right? So we said this, by the way, in our lesson on manhood and womanhood. You can apply it just as strongly here. These things are connected. Holy orders have to do with orders. That is, the church has ordered you to do something. They concern responsibility and service. Right, the bishop guards the apostolic deposit of the faith and the unity of the church. His presbyters, and this is the difficulty here, is when we say the word priest in English, we're actually talking about two Greek words which are only somewhat related. But his presbyters, or what we normally mean by priests, they serve the mysteries. They shepherd their local communities with the bishop's blessing. And then the deacon assists the bishop or the priest and serves the assembly. All three, these are the major orders of the church, are set apart for the building up of a body in which every member has received grace. And the Epistle to the Hebrews says that no man takes this honor to himself, but he receives it when he is called by God. Nobody ordains himself. A man may feel called, but that interior sense has to be tested by his own priest, by his own community, by his own bishop. And the church very often tells that man, no, you need to wait, you need to mature a little bit. She may even tell him no. If his vocation is real, it's never going to come without obedience. Holy Orders begins in the ministry that Christ gives to the apostles. He chooses the 12 and he tells them, you did not choose me, but I chose you and appointed you. After the resurrection, he breathes upon them and then says, receive the Holy Spirit. If you forgive the sins of any, they are forgiven them. At Pentecost, the Spirit descends upon the assembled church and gives power to her witness. And then in the sixth chapter of Acts, we see the very first laying on of hands described in the life of the church. A practical dispute has developed. The Greek-speaking widows of the community are being neglected in the daily distribution of food. So there were ethnic tensions even then. And the apostles say, well, we can't abandon prayer, that is liturgy, and the ministry of the word in order to supervise at every table. So the community chooses, and there's an Old Testament precedent for this pattern. The community chooses seven men of good reputation, full of the Holy Spirit and wisdom, and the apostles pray and lay their hands upon them. So there's several things here in this episode. First of all, the need is practical. People are not being fed, so the people help identify who those men are. The apostles then set them apart through prayer and the laying out of hands. The very first one of them is named Stephen, who becomes the church's first martyr. St. John Chrysostom says of this ordination that the hand that is laid upon the head belongs to a person, but God effects it all, and it is his hand that touches the head of the ordained one. So that is whose hand I felt at my ordination. Now, my bishop's hands were physically there, and my bishop happens to be a man that I love and who I see as a spiritual father. And so I felt that love, but I also felt the weight, right? That the church is asking Christ to act through him. St. Paul later tells Titus to appoint elders in every city. He gives Timothy qualifications for bishops and deacons. The apostles establish churches. They ordain men to care for them. They require those men to hand those same ministries on. All of this is what we mean by apostolic succession. It's worth looking at the qualifications here. We can take 1 Timothy as an example. St. Paul says that a bishop must be blameless, sober-minded, hospitable, able to teach, not violent, not greedy for money, and one who governs his own household well. Deacons must be reverent, not double-tongued, not given to much wine, and faithful in all things. Now, these are not glamorous qualifications. St. Paul does not ask whether the man has a personal brand or a large platform or unusual charisma. He's asking whether the man's ordinary life bears up to examination. How does he speak? What does he do with his money? Does he welcome strangers? Can his family trust him? Is he capable of teaching the faith that he's received? And I'm very sorry to say, many men who have been ordained across the history of the church have not lived up to the standard. There have been ambitious, corrupt, cowardly, incompetent clergymen in every single century. You can find them in the writings of the fathers and the canons of the church, because this is something the church has to constantly police. But the existence of bad clergy does not change the apostolic qualifications. It shows why they were written. So sometimes apostolic succession is described, especially in heterodox contexts, that is contexts outside of the Orthodox Church, as though it were only a historical list. In other words, this bishop was consecrated by that bishop by another, until eventually you got all the way back to the apostles. And I don't want to act like the chain of consecration doesn't matter, because it does. Your priest didn't download his authority from the internet or just declare himself a presbyter because he felt like it. He is serving under a bishop whose ministry was received through other bishops by the laying on of hands in a chain that goes all the way back to the apostles. But succession is only succession if it is within the apostolic faith. So a chain of hands without the faith of the apostles, that is the Orthodox faith, would be empty. St. Irenaeus, for instance, appeals to both. He says the ministry handed down in the churches and the public teaching preserved in them, this is the apostolic deposit. So the church receives the people, the order, and the confession of faith, all of these things together. By the early second century, St. Ignatius of Antioch speaks constantly about the bishop, the presbyters, and the deacons. This is within living memory of the apostles. He tells St. Polycarp, for instance, pay attention to the bishop so that God will pay attention to you. And he takes obedience to the bishop, the presbyters, and even the deacons, and says that this is commanded of us. This threefold ministry of bishop, presbyter, and deacon, in other words, what I'm trying to point out is this is not a medieval development. It's already present at the beginning of the church's recorded life. And sure, there's some development over the first couple of centuries, but already by the time of St. Ignatius, this is getting locked in. So let's talk about these degrees. These are what are sometimes called the major clerical orders. That is the three major ranks of clergy in the Orthodox Church. The very first degree that we need to understand, and certainly the most important, is bishop. The Greek word episkopos, which means overseer. A bishop, which is another word that has to do with overseeing, has to do with shepherding. That's an English word, episkopos, or as in like the episcopacy, right? This is a Greek word. A bishop is a successor of the apostles, and he's the chief shepherd of the local church that's been entrusted to him. So he teaches, ordains, guards the faith, and then maintains communion with the rest of the church by being in communion with his other brother bishops. So the basic unit of the Orthodox Church is actually the diocese gathered around its bishop. A parish is not an independent congregation that hires a priest to provide religious services. Your priest serves as an extension of the ministry of the bishop. The antimension on the altar, which is the cloth upon which the Eucharist is celebrated, actually bears the bishop's signature. The parish cannot even properly serve the divine liturgy without it. Every litany, every major litany that we do in the liturgy names our bishop, we pray for our bishop, and every ordination happens through the local bishop. Now, to mention the antimension again for a moment, because I think it deserves a closer look, this is a cloth depicting the burial of Christ. And normally sewn into a little pouch on it, there are the relics of a martyr, and the antimension usually lies folded on the holy table. At the liturgy, it is opened for the anaphora. The gifts are consecrated over it. So in other words, we have the whole church here. We have the relics of the martyrs, the seed of the church. We have the signature of the bishop authorizing the priest to serve on behalf of the diocese. So even if the bishop is many hundreds of miles away, as is sometimes the case in the modern world, his blessing is physically present upon the altar. And this connects three things that we often separate, which are the bishop, the Eucharist, and the martyrs. The parish gathers for the bishop's Eucharist through the priest whom he has appointed and offers that Eucharist over the relics of those who gave their blood for Christ. This is a beautiful image of the whole church, because the local congregation is never meant to become a self-contained religious or ethnic club. At the altar, it is joined to its bishop, to the wider church, and to the witness of the saints. Holy Chrism gives us another example. The fragrant oil that's used at chrismation is not mixed independently by each priest. It comes through the bishops and visibly connects a newly chrismated person to the life of the whole church. So in every one of our lessons on the mysteries, the bishop has actually been present even when he's not standing in the room. He is the chief custodian of Christ's priesthood within his diocese. Now, at the same time, bishops do not act alone. They govern the wider church in council. We see the pattern established for this in Acts chapter 15, when the apostles and the elders meet in Jerusalem to settle the dispute about Gentile converts. Orthodox bishops continue to meet in synods. Today, there are ranks of honor among them. The patriarchs have real responsibilities, but a patriarch is still a bishop among his other brother bishops. He is not a universal bishop with direct ordinary jurisdiction over every parish in the world. Or at least, he's not supposed to be. This is one of our real differences with the Roman Catholic Church. And the main focus of the series, and not apologetics, is catechesis. But here I'll just say that a big difference between us and the Roman Church, perhaps the main difference, is that Rome understands the universal jurisdiction of the Bishop of Rome to be a part of the divine constitution of the church. The Orthodox Church does not receive that claim. We understand the primacy of bishops to be within the conciliar order of the episcopate. So, in other words, bishops meeting together in council should rule the church, not one person unilaterally. In any case, bishops can look very grand. We certainly dress them up for church, right? He's got a mitre shaped like a crown. He's carrying the pastoral staff. We address him with honor. He stands in the center of the church, right? And the prayers of the services and the writings of the Holy Fathers interpret all of these things as work and judgment. St. Augustine says that the word episcopate implies work rather than dignity. St. John Chrysostom warns against desiring the power of a bishop without desiring the labor that comes with it. In the Orthodox Church today, our bishops are normally chosen from monastic clergy. So we talked in our last lesson about monks' renunciation of marriage, property, and personal plans. So this freedom then allows him, if he's called to the episcopate, to become the father of a whole diocese. We have historically had married bishops in the church. This is not our current practice. Now, when a man becomes a bishop, the whole diocese becomes his family. He becomes responsible for clergy, parishes, institutions, disputes, discipline, teaching, and many souls, some of whom he may never meet in person until the day of judgment. The bishop is there, among other things, to be the pastor to your pastor, right? As you go to your parish priest with your problems or heartache or confessions, right? He also has to have someone to go to who will pastor him. This is the role of the bishop. This is why Orthodox Christians commemorate our bishops so frequently. At the Divine Liturgy, we ask God to grant him to the churches in peace, safety, honor, health, and length of days, rightly dividing the word of truth, right? This last phrase comes from St. Paul's instruction to Timothy. The bishop is being asked to cut a straight path through the apostolic teaching and to give out each part properly. So when we pray this, it doesn't mean we're applauding every administrative decision that a bishop has ever made. We're asking God to preserve him in the work in which peace and fidelity of many communities depends. A bishop's mistakes travel widely, so do his courage and holiness. And so he needs the needs our prayer even more than he needs our opinions about him. Sadly, these days, especially on the internet, most of us are much quicker to offer the second. There's a lot more that could be said about the office of the bishop, but just for time's sake today, I'm going to move on then to the second degree, which is that of the priest or the presbyter. This comes from a Greek word, which simply means elder. If you see the word elder, for instance, in a King James translation of the Bible, that's really the word presbyter. Our English word priest develops from this via Middle English. And in the earliest period, the bishop would have presided personally over the Eucharist of each local church. But as Christianity spread and communities multiplied, presbyters, who were already basically the elders who were governing these communities, they began to serve in the bishop's Eucharist in places where he could not be

of the holy mysteries in your parish. He baptizes, he chrismates, he presides at the Eucharist. He hears confessions. He pronounces Christ's forgiveness. He anoints the sick. He crowns a newly married couple. He teaches, he preaches, he buries the dead. He visits the hospital. He receives converts. He answers telephone calls at times of night when most people are asleep. Most of this work happens outside the moments that make for, let's say, Instagram-worthy posts. A priest may spend an afternoon listening to the same grief for the third time and then have to run off and prepare a sermon while a plumbing problem, unbeknownst to him, is developing in some other part of the building. He frequently will have to go from a baptism to a hospital and then come back to serve Vespers. He also has to somewhere in all of this find time to answer his email, look at budgets, find teachers, deal with insurance, remember which key opens that one closet nobody has used in 3 years. This mixture of the sacred and the apparently mundane is not an accidental annoyance around the priesthood. All of this belongs to the incarnation. The people whose souls he serves also need the roof repaired and the heat turned on. And so pastoral love very often takes the form of administration, which is done without losing sight of the person hidden within those problems. Our ordination prayers ask that the new priest would stand in innocence before the altar, that he would proclaim the gospel, offer up spiritual gifts and sacrifices, renew the people through the labor of regeneration. All of these are beautiful terms, beautiful words. A great deal of your priest work will consist of him doing these things along with many other small faithful things for the same people year after year. It's important to remember to thank him. Now, we call our priests in the Orthodox Church Father because his ministry is paternal. He is the father of the spiritual father of his community. St. Paul calls himself a father in this way, calls himself a father to the churches that he founded. He tells the Corinthians that though they have many teachers, many instructors, they do not have many fathers. This title is not an assertion that your priest is perfect any more than your father is perfect. Every father, who's those of us who are fathers in the natural sense, right? We know that fatherhood actually exposes our sins, and spiritual fatherhood can do the same thing. But we call them father because we're acknowledging this role that they have in birthing us, this role in bringing us into the life of Christ. Now, the third degree, the least of the major orders of the church, is one that I can talk about with some personal experience. And this is, of course, that of the deacon. Diakonos simply means servant or minister. Christ says the Son of Man came not to be served, but to serve. So when those of us who are deacons receive that office, we are in very good company. In the Divine Liturgy, the deacon stands quite frequently between the altar and the people, leading them in prayer. He leads the litanies. He gathers up the needs of the church, places them into common prayer. He constantly calls the people to attention, saying, "Let us attend," right? He reads the gospel. He prepares incense. He assists the entrances. He helps out at the altar. He frequently also has to coordinate the altar servers. Sometimes he even serves communion from the Holy Chalice. So at one moment, he's facing east with the clergy, and the next he's turning towards the nave to summon the whole assembly to prayer. And the deacons are constantly asking for blessings. We're constantly saying, "Bless Master this, bless Master that." We're doing this because we are not presiding. We are not the president. We are not the main celebrant. We are there to help. We are there to serve. And so everything we do has to be under obedience. Everything we do has to be with a blessing. At the beginning of the liturgy, before the priest gives the opening blessing, the deacon will say a line, which is sometimes translated as, "It is time for the Lord to act," or "It is time to serve the Lord, Master, bless." This line comes from Psalm 118, according to the Greek numbering. That's the really long one. And it marks the transition from preparation into the common work of Christ. That is the public work Christ is doing on behalf of the church. But the deacon doesn't say, "I'm ready." Some mornings, we do not feel ready at all. Some mornings, we really would just like to have a cup of coffee, right? We say that it is time for the Lord to act. We ask for the blessing. This, to me, is a very useful description of ordained ministry in general, right? The service doesn't wait until the clergy feels

0: spiritually impressive until we feel really, you know, like juiced up, amped up. Okay, now I'm ready to go. I'm feeling pumped. Instead, the appointed hour arrives, the bell rings, people come in through the doors, and we ask God to act. There's a lot more I could say about the work of the deacon. It isn't supposed to just happen liturgically, but it also happens outside the context of the divine liturgy. Remember that, you know, those first deacons who were appointed in the book of Acts, we were talking about St. Stephen earlier, those first deacons were appointed mainly to lead and organize the church's charitable works on behalf of the poor and the widows and the helpless. So the role of a deacon isn't just liturgical. They are also there to support, in the same way that the bishop's role or the priest's role is also not just liturgical. They are there to assist the roles of the bishop and the priest in their ministry. Sometimes people assume that the diaconate is mainly a step towards the priesthood, and obviously for many men it is. But I do want to really stress here that the diaconate is a complete order with its own charism, its own gift, its own work, which was appointed, you know, by the apostles. The church needs servants. The church needs men whose ministry it is to assist, to make the common prayer audible, to notice and see what is required, to help the bishop and the priest carry out what has been entrusted to them. This is how our order began, with serving tables. So the deacon who serves the Eucharistic table should never imagine that he is somehow graduated from ordinary service, right? A deacon who wants to swing a censer but won't stack chairs or won't find other ways to help and serve his community has really misunderstood his office. All right, so in addition to these three major orders, there are also minor orders. Historically, there have been more of them. In current practice, they are usually collapsed into the role of subdeacon, which is right under deacon, as the name implies, and then reader or cantor. So the cantor being the very first one, at the tonsure of a new reader, the bishop tells them that this is the first degree of the priesthood and commands him to read the scriptures daily. And then from there, he may be elevated to a subdeacon where he serves more directly in the altar, assists the bishop, assists the deacons with their jobs. The point of these lower orders is to remind us, first of all, that clergy are formed through small obediences. Learning to read clearly, to light lamps, to prepare what is needed, to notice what is needed, to arrive before everybody else, to stay after everybody else leaves so you can sweep, so you can refill the lampadas. All of these things are not just chores that are a stepping stone towards real ministry. These are real ministry. Readers, in particular, have a special responsibility because scripture and the hymns reach the congregation mainly through their voices. How will they hear without a preacher, right? So this work is not just to display a beautiful voice or imitate some exotic accent, but it is rather to make the words of the scriptures and the hymns intelligible while also submitting their voice to prayer. So a good reader is one whom you do not notice because you only hear what he is reading, right? The service of the subdeacon is really especially connected to the bishop. So when the bishop is not present, subdeacons are sort of like head altar servers. But when the bishop is present, the subdeacon sort of becomes the bishop's valet. He assists with the bishop's vesting. It carries the dikirion and the trikirion, the special candles that the bishop uses, guards the holy doors, helps maintain order in the altar. Again, all of these are visible ceremonies that rest upon preparation that many people never see. Vestments have to be laid out correctly. Books have to be marked and held. You've got to remember, where did we put the bishop's staff last? And did we pack all the right things for his visit and so on? So these are all the small hidden services that are actually holding up the higher service. To have that really grand, beautiful liturgy, it requires these men to sacrifice their time and their attention in these ways. Now, let me say something about marriage and ordination. The Orthodox Church ordains married men. We always have. We ordain married men to the subdiaconate, to the diaconate, to the priesthood. Marriage, the rule for this is normally that marriage must ordinarily take place before ordination. Normatively, the line for this is subdeacon. Historically, this has included even readers. In some churches, local churches today, the practice is that the cutoff is at deacon, but I think normatively, most times in most places, the cutoff has been a subdeacon. And basically, whatever state you're in when you enter one of those ranks is the state in which you are expected to remain for the rest of your life. Bishops are chosen from celibate or monastic clergy. And this gives Orthodox parish life a texture which might be a little surprising to people coming in particular from a Roman Catholic background, where you have the priest wife and children living in the middle of the parish's joys and difficulties alongside him. This is not always easy, right? The life of a clergy family is quite difficult. You can feel like you're living in a glass house. People might hold your wife or children to expectations that they would not hold their own wives and children to, and that they have, that your wife and children not agreed to carry, right? So if you're in a parish with married clergy, which is again the norm in the Orthodox Church, is that parishes have married clergy, remember that his family is not part of the property of the parish. So pray for them and let them be human. All right, just a few more things to say about ordination before we kind of wrap this up. The word for ordination in Greek really means the stretching out or laying on of the hand. This ordination for the major orders takes place within the divine liturgy because the man is being set apart for service in the Eucharistic church. Where the bishop and the Eucharist is, there is the church. So the point in the liturgy where each ordination occurs kind of tells you something about what the role of that particular office is. So a priest is ordained before the anaphora because he's going to preside or assist at the offering. A deacon is ordained after the anaphora because he's not involved in the consecration, but rather assist with the distribution of the consecrated gifts afterwards. Bishops are ordained even earlier in the ministry. Even earlier in the service, because their ministry is connected in particular, not just to the Eucharist, but to the proclamation of the gospel. So at an ordination, the candidate is led around the altar 3 times. As I mentioned at the beginning, these hymns are the hymns of crowning and therefore also of martyrdom. In drawing these parallels between ordination and marriage, right, the church is showing us there's some relation between the two, that the man is being bound to the altar with a fidelity like that of marriage. He kisses each corner of the holy table. He bows before the bishop. And then the bishop lays his hands on him. He kneels. Deacons are supposed to kneel, I was told when I was ordained, kneel on one knee, priests kneel on both. And the bishop lays his hands upon the candidate and proclaims that divine grace heals what is infirm, that it completes what is lacking. And this is, as I mentioned, a beautiful and comforting prayer, because no candidate arrives complete. If the church was waiting for a man without infirmities, the altar would always stand empty. And then the bishop prays that this grace is bestowed not through the laying on of my hands, but through the rich mercies of God. The prayer over a new deacon will ask for the grace given to Stephen. The prayer over a priest will name the particular works of the priesthood. At the consecration of a bishop, several bishops will lay the open gospel book over the candidate's head with the written pages facing downward. So you see this man whose role it is to rightly divide the word of truth is being placed visibly under the gospel. And then after all of these prayers, the new clergyman is vested, so the bishop will hold up each item of his new vestments, and he will say axios, which is the word, he is worthy. The church will answer, axios, axios, axios, he is worthy, he is worthy, he is worthy. And this statement, he is worthy, does not mean that the man has achieved sinlessness in the last 5 minutes. It means that the church receives and confirms what has been done. Historically, the testimony of the people was a part of choosing candidates for ordination. Origen, for instance, says that the presence of the people is required so that everyone may know who has been chosen. So it's not correct, and it's certainly not orthodox, for somebody to run off and be secretly ordained. So the vestments that the new ordinand receives make his order visible, right? So the new deacon is going to receive the orarion, which is the long band that he raises while leading the prayers. He's going to receive the cuffs, which remind us that our hands are Christ's own hands, that Christ is going to act through us. Priest will receive the stole around his neck, which is really that same orarion, but now it's doubled and it's hung around his neck. The phalanion over shoulders and other items. Each one of these items is given publicly because as a clergyman, your ministry is public. This is the church clothing a man for the work that she now expects him to perform. When you say axios, if you have the grace and the opportunity to attend one of these ordinations, which you should do as many times as you're able, when you say axios, you also accept a responsibility. And that is that this man and his family will need your prayers and honesty and patience. He will need correction and the practical support of his bishop and fellow clergy. He's going to need all of these things. Ordination doesn't, you know, when we set a man apart for holy orders, we're not removing him from the body. We are binding him more strongly to it. So your responsibility is to pray for him. There's many other wonderful details I could tell you about what happens when a man is ordained, especially the ordination of a priest, in which the consecrated Eucharist is placed, a portion of the lamb is placed in the new priest's hands, and he's told to receive this pledge and preserve it whole and unharmed until his last breath, because he will be accountable at the judgment seat of Christ for what has been done with the body and blood of Christ. Because remember, the body of Christ is the Eucharist, but it's also the church. And all the people entrusted to a priest can be wounded by carelessness, by ambition, by anger, neglect, by false teaching. So the pledge that he's given includes all of these things together. There's a lot more, as I mentioned, I could say about the service of ordination, about the life of a priest or the life of a deacon. But I want to end actually just with what we owe each other. Clergy and people together, because remember, the people, the laity, the laos, the people of God are another rank, they're another order of Christ's royal priesthood. So what do we owe each other? What do we need to do for each other? How do we lift each other and hold each other up? Well, what the clergy owe you is the gospel without alteration, is the mysteries served with reverence, faithful teaching, pastoral presence, and our own continuing repentance. Scripture has severe warnings against false shepherds, and those warnings become more terrifying the further you move up in the ranks. It's good to be just a deacon. Priests cannot feed themselves from the flock while ignoring the sheep, right? The vestments are not going to protect you from judgment. They will become fire, which either purifies or burns. They will increase his accountability. The people owe their clergy, first of all, prayer. We include our bishop and our clergy in every major litany because they need it. But you need to know the names, not just of your local priest and maybe deacon if your parish has one, but also of your bishop. Pray for them as actual men, not just as these offices that are somehow floating up above the parish. They also need your practical support. St. Paul is not embarrassed to say that those who preach the gospel should live from the gospel, and that an elder, that is a presbyter, that is a priest, who labors in teaching is worthy of honor. So, a parish should pay its clergy justly when it is able. It should make some room for rest. It should allow a priest to care for his family. It should avoid treating constant emergency access as proof of pastoral love. Oh no, the priest didn't respond to my text within an hour. I guess he hates me now, okay? Sometimes the most spiritual gift you can give a clergyman is to be a competent volunteer who finishes what he said he would do. You also owe your priest honesty. Don't pretend that your life is going well and it's falling apart. Don't perform the version of yourself that you think he wants to see, because he can only respond to what you are willing to show him. He also needs from you mercy. This doesn't mean concealing abuse or refusing necessary correction. Clergy misconduct, I want to be very clear about this, should be addressed truthfully, should be addressed through the proper authorities. If something is happening, you need to let the bishop know. You may need to get also civil authorities involved based on the nature of the sin. But mercy means here refusing this sort of childish expectation that ordination will have erased all of this man's limitations, personality, or fatigue, or need for repentance. Your priest is going to get frustrated sometimes. He may lose his temper sometimes, okay? He needs your mercy and your prayer. Now, as I mentioned, respect for holy orders doesn't mean that you are called to endure manipulation or sexual misconduct or theft or violence or the misuse, the breaking of the seal of confession. A priest's authority is real, and for that reason, its abuse has to be taken very seriously. Fortunately, you know, this is something that churches do generally take very seriously. But I'm just telling you here, don't let somebody use the language of obedience to isolate you from the actual healing the church needs to give you. Part of that healing is the proper discipline of clergy. But at the same time, just remember, disappointment is not the same thing as abuse. Your priest may say no. He may correct you. He may not share your political judgment or bless the project that you've already decided God wants you to do. Learning the difference here is an important aspect of sobriety and counsel and facts, right? The internet is generally bad at providing all three of these in any particular case. The clergy owe the people, in this respect, accountability. And we all owe Christ the truth. The clergy and the people are being saved together. The priest prays for the people. The people pray for the priest. The bishop holds the diocese together in unity with the rest of the church, and the diocese bears the bishop's work with him. This mutual dependence is the design. It is a feature and not a bug. It is the way the church is meant to work. So let's return to that hand on the head at ordination. St. John Chrysostom says that this hand belongs, that the hand belonged to a man, but that God does the work, and that God's hand touches the one being ordained. This is a good summary of every single mystery we've studied throughout this whole section of our series. A human hand lowers a person into the water. A human hand places oil on the forehead. Human hands make bread and wine and carry them to the altar. A priest's hand is placed on a penitent. Rings are put on fingers. Crowns are held over heads. God works through these created things because the Son of God took human nature and made it his own. So the priesthood is Christ's, and he shares its work with his body and gives particular ministries to bishops, presbyters, and deacons. None of us can carry these ministries alone. That is why the ordination prayer begins with infirmity and lack, and then asks that divine grace would be given to supply what no man can bring with him. So for this week, here's your assignment. You ready? Learn the name of your bishop and your priest and your deacon if your parish has one. Fortunately, we're getting more and more deacons every day in the Orthodox churches, the jurisdictions in America. Add these men to your daily prayers. And if you already know their names, pay more attention to when they're commemorated in the litanies. Maybe if they're married, find out the names of their wives and children and begin to pray for them daily. The next time you have an opportunity to go to an ordination of a priest or a deacon in your diocese, maybe make the trip. This would be a very good experience, and there's a lot of grace to be had just being present at such a service. So next time we will come to the very last of the mysteries, the one which all of us look forward to when we pray for a Christian ending to our life, and that is the funeral service, Christian burial, the way that the church receives the dead of one of her members and prays beside the body and proclaims the resurrection even as we return that body to the earth. Until next time, beloved, may God be with you. You have been listening to How to Be an Orthodox Christian with Deacon Seraphim Richard Rowland. This has been a listener-supported presentation of Ancient Faith Radio.
1: This is Becoming a Healing Presence with Dr. Albert Rossi. In order to become a healing presence for others, we must first be healed ourselves through an active relationship with the great healer, Jesus Christ. Dr. Rossi is the resident clinical psychologist at St. Vladimir's Seminary.
2: This evening I would like to make a free flow podcast with you. If you don't mind, I'm going to be candid at the outset. I feel like I have done this podcast before. Now, I checked my history of podcasts, and as far as I can tell, I haven't. But if this is in any sense repetitive, all I can do is ask your forgiveness. On a sentence spoken to me more than 60 years ago that I still remember as one of the fundamental pieces of wisdom ever given to me. And it was said in a very, usual context. When I was a senior in college, Gannon University, Erie, Pennsylvania, I was elected student council president. And that day, I was walking across campus with the editor of the student newspaper, who later became president of Mercyhurst University, the beautiful women's college in Erie. And we were just talking, and he knew that I was student council president. And he said to me, "Al, the higher on the mountain you go, the more the wind blows." The higher on the mountain you go, the more the wind blows. And to this day, I treasure and ponder that wisdom. From a strictly secular point of view, it's just valid. And if I were to simply look at my life in secular terms, I have had important enough positions, both secularly at Pace University, full-time tenured, and at St. Vladimir's. And from a strictly secular viewpoint, I do know that the higher on the mountain I went, the more difficulties, conflicts, criticism occurred. That's just the way of my life. And from what I gather from the lives of so many people. Now, in Orthodoxy, we would refer to the more the wind blows as temptations. How do I say? More serious struggles in the spiritual warfare. And I certainly can say that that's true in my life. I'm an old man. One of the expectations I have is, okay, as life gets older, then the temptations can be less. I can be a little more relaxed as I get older. That's not true. I mean, it's just not true. The temptations these days are as strong and perhaps stronger than ever before. And, you know, in my own little way, God has chosen to have me rise on the mountain of this and that, especially in Orthodoxy, this and that, giving retreats to groups of priests and so on. Even have a group that I facilitate, or we meet for an hour once a month, a group of bishops. Okay, it's what God's doing through me, and they are satisfied. They say so, and I certainly am privileged to be able to do that. It's an important piece of wisdom for me to acknowledge that this is the way it is. And I'll play a song. We're in the Paschal season of Christ is Risen, as sung by the St. Vladimir's Choir. Bring us to the absolute truth. And I keep returning to another piece of wisdom from Bishop John Abdallah, who wrote in my little book, the title of my little book is All Is Well. And he wrote, "All is well because the tomb is empty." So here's that piece of music.

0: That music does bring us to a new softness, a new place in our spiritual life, our spiritual warfare. Because I would say those listening to this podcast are generally high on the mountain. Even parents are, I mean, if they do nothing else except be good parents, are given, you know, a place high on the mountain. That's an enormous influence, an enormous piece of responsibility. And therefore, we'll come with, how do we say, more, the winds will be greater. Mm-hmm. So parents, teachers, persons of any influence, and of course, it can be even greater in some cases, all have this same calling. We might refer to it as spiritual warfare. Okay, in a sense, the name doesn't matter. It's the life lived. Mm-hmm. And the life lived is basically the call to a life of love. Mm-hmm. Isn't that the basic message of the Lord? Love the Lord your God with all your heart and your neighbor as yourself. In a sense, loving our neighbor is a testimony, measure of how much we do love God. Mm-hmm. So for me, I can even see that campus sidewalk today. I can even hear his voice today. Mm-hmm. And I, at the time, it was just a routine conversation. La, la, la, lululu. Okay. But God worked through him and that sentence enough for me to even make a podcast about it. So I guess I'll stop with that. That's as far as I can go. The higher on the mountain you go, the more the wind blows. Mm-hmm. For me, it almost sounds biblical. I won't go into all that. I'll stop with that. So for Ancient Faith Radio, this is Dr. Albert Rossing asking myself and yourself to please support the great work of Ancient Faith internationally with our prayers and with our finances.
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2: 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Father Thomas is the Dean Emeritus of St. Vladimir's Orthodox Seminary and the author of numerous books and articles. From his study in Elwood City, Pennsylvania, here is Father Tom.
3: It's Sunday afternoon in the beautiful sunny day here in Elwood City. On the Sunday between Ascension and Pentecost, the church is in the octave of Ascension, celebrating the Ascension, singing the hymns of the Ascension, and looking forward to the festival of Pentecost on the 50th day after the resurrection of Christ. And it's very interesting that this Sunday, this Lord's Day, the one Sunday between Ascension and Pentecost, in the Orthodox Church, is dedicated to the memory of the fathers of the First Ecumenical Council. This would not only be the fathers who were at that council in Nicaea that was called by the Emperor Constantine after he made Christianity legal, and he called all the bishops together who were formerly persecuted and tormented, tortured even. He called them together into the city to have a council to settle some doctrinal issues, particularly about Jesus Christ, the Son of God, settled the date of Easter, trying to bring unity and community among the bishops of the Christian church throughout the Roman Empire. And at that council, of course, the first part of the Nicene Constantinopolitan Creed was formulated. And then in 381, at the Second Ecumenical Council in Constantinople, the ending of the symbol of faith, or the creed, would be written about the Holy Spirit, and that creed remains the central creed of Christendom down to the present day. Certainly it remains the central confession of faith of the Orthodox Church, used at baptisms and at the Divine Liturgy and at the daily offices, like Compline, for example. Christians proclaim the Nicene Constantinopolitan Creed and say that they believe it. And it's in the singular: I believe in one God, the Father Almighty. I believe in one Lord Jesus Christ, light from light, true God from true God. I believe in the Holy Spirit, the Lord and giver of life. I believe in the one holy Catholic and apostolic church. So on this particular day, the fathers who formulated, and not only formulated, but defended that doctrinal statement are remembered especially in the church. Because we should recall that the defense of the Council of Nicaea and the Nicene Creed was done after the council had made the definition of faith, not before. At the council itself, of course, the great leading person at that council was Athanasius of Alexandria, who at the time was not the bishop, he was the deacon. He was brought there by Alexander, the bishop of Alexandria. He was brought to the council, which, by the way, demonstrates that the bishops would bring their assistants and their supporters and their helpers and their deacons to the council. And it's amazing to think that the leading character, the main player, the leading articulator of the Nicene Creed did that articulation when he was a deacon, before he was a bishop. With the full support and blessing of his bishop. That shows how the church was working as a conciliar reality. It wasn't just the bishops all alone by themselves in some magical way. Not at all. It was a gathering of churches in the persons of their bishops and in those whom the bishops have chosen and affirmed to be their co-workers, their helpers. So Athanasius the Great was at the council, but then afterwards, Basil the Great, Gregory the Theologian, Gregory of Nyssa, Hilary of Poitiers in the West, Ambrose of Milan in Italy, they were defending this council. And this is celebrated on this particular Sunday. And the reason for that celebration seems pretty clear, and that is that those are the fathers who stood for and properly explained the central convictions of the Christian faith, of the Christian gospel, namely that Jesus is the Christ, he is the Lord, he is the Son of God, he was incarnate of the Virgin Mary and the Holy Spirit, he became really human, he was crucified under Pontius Pilate. He suffered, he was buried, he was raised from the dead, he ascended into heaven, he is enthroned at the Father's right hand, and he is the judge of the living and the dead. And through him, from God the Father, comes the Holy Spirit, who proceeds from the Father and is sent into the world by the Son of God. This Holy Spirit who is in and on the Son of God as the Spirit of the Son, the Spirit of Christ himself, because he is the Spirit of God. And so in this time of year, in this time of celebrating these great acts of salvation, it is meet and right and fitting and proper that the church would celebrate the protection and the exposition and the definition and the defense of this faith. And those men, and they were all men, although many were assisted by women, certainly Basil the Great and Gregory of Nyssa, their sister Macrina, they called one of their greatest teachers. St. Gregory the Theologian said that Gorgonia, his sister, was greater than all the high priests, the bishops. He said that his mother Nona had given him his faith and was his greatest teacher. But it was the men at those councils that are remembered. And we have to remember also, and we must remember on this Sunday, that they suffered immensely, like the Apostle Paul himself, even like the Lord Jesus Christ himself, who was crucified. They suffered immensely for their Christian convictions. You know, Athanasius the Great was exiled 5 times after he became the Bishop of Alexandria. He had to hide in the desert. He was hidden by St. Anthony the Great and the monks. Basil the Great, his life was threatened by the governor's prefect, who were Arians and denied the divinity of Christ, that the Logos of God, the Word of God, had the same divinity as God the Father, that he was indeed light from light and true God of true God. I mean, Gregory of Nyssa, Basil's brother, was actually expelled from the Roman Empire. He went down to Jerusalem, actually, when he was expelled. And when he saw what was going on there, by the way, he wrote quite a strong homily against pilgrimages. He said, Christians don't have holy places on this earth. Jerusalem Christian Jerusalem is the Jerusalem on high, the heavenly Jerusalem, who is our mother, as St. Paul says. The Jerusalem on earth is like Sodom and Egypt, as it says in the Apocalypse, where Christ was crucified. So in any case, you have the suffering of these holy fathers and the defense and the explanation of the faith by these great men. We should remember, too, that Gregory the Theologian, although he and Gregory of Nyssa were the great champions of the Council of Constantinople, the Second Ecumenical Council, that council expelled Gregory the Theologian, sent him away. For the last 8 years of his life, he lived in seclusion, writing spiritual poems. And you know, he was the envy of the bishops, particularly of Alexandria, did not allow him to continue as Patriarch of Constantinople, even though the council said that he ought to, having been transferred to there from his original see, which was against the canons. And then, you know, even later, John Chrysostom, he died in exile, way out in Azerbaijan somewhere, kicked out of his church. So this is how it works. This is how Christianity works in history. So we celebrate all these things on this particular Sunday. But now let's take a look at an amazing thing. It seems very amazing that what is given to us Orthodox Christians in church on this particular Sunday to hear in the reading from the Apostle, which is now on this Sunday is not an epistle, but it's reading from the Acts of the Apostles, because at every divine liturgy from Pascha to Pentecost, the reading at the liturgy is from the Acts of the Apostles. It's not from one of the letters. It's not an epistle reading. It's the apostle from the Acts of the Apostles. And then what is given to us to hear from the gospel? And during this period, from Pascha to Pentecost, all the readings in church, gospel readings, are from the gospel according to St. John. So on this Sunday, we have a reading from the Acts of the Apostles, and we have a reading taken from the Gospel according to St. John. Now, what are those readings, and why are they given to us on this day to think about? Well, it's interesting to note, and the reading from St. John is John 17, 1-13, so the 17th chapter of St. John's Gospel, and the reading from the Acts of the Apostles is from the 20th chapter, Acts 20. So I would even suggest to you listeners to Ancient Faith Radio, take a few minutes, take 10, 15 minutes sometime this week, and read the 20th chapter of the Acts of the Apostles, and read the 17th chapter of the Gospel according to St. John. Because what we find in those two places, it's very striking, actually, at least to me, I just love it. It's very striking that both readings are what you might call farewell addresses. They are the last words of Jesus Christ that his apostles hear from his lips before he goes to his passion and his death outside the walls of this great city of Jerusalem. Jesus's final words that his disciples hear are actually spoken, according to the Gospel of St. John, at the supper, after Judas leaves and the 11 are left with Jesus in the upper room. Jesus gives a long catechetical oration, you might call it, obviously put together by the evangelist, the author of St. John's Gospel. And actually, that is read in the Orthodox Church on the Vigil of Great and Holy Saturday, at the Matins of Saturday, which is usually served on Friday night in our churches. And it's the first of the 12 Gospels, long, 1331 to 1726, the last chapter of the 17th chapter. So chapter 13 to chapter 17, that's given by Jesus at the supper in St. John's Gospel. And the ending, which we hear today, have heard on this day in church, is the final word, and it's a prayer. It's a prayer. It's often called the high priestly prayer of Jesus, that he prays to God his Father at the supper, in the presence of the apostles, and he prays for them. So you might say that Jesus' final testimony, his last will and testimony to the apostles, his last word to the apostles, is given in the form of a prayer to God his Father. And so what he is saying to the apostles as his final word is very, very important, and very important for us to hear. Now, interestingly enough, in the Acts of the Apostles, the reading for today is the final exhortation of the Apostle Paul to the bishops and the elders of the church in Asia, those who came from the area of Ephesus in Asia Minor, where St. Paul had gathered them. So St. Paul speaks to his disciples, his followers, in the Acts of the Apostles. He calls them together in Miletus, near Ephesus. He did not want to go into Ephesus itself because a riot had gone on there. You could read that in the 19th chapter. And he was there for 2 years preaching the gospel and being persecuted, perhaps even being imprisoned for a couple years in the city of Ephesus. And then that silversmith, Demetrius, went wild and the crowd was stirred up against St. Paul and he had to flee away from the city. So now he is on his way to Jerusalem. It says that he wants to be in Jerusalem by the day of Pentecost, so he doesn't go into Ephesus because he doesn't want to be detained. But he wants to give his final word to the leaders of the churches of that region, those whom he calls presbyteri, the elders or presbyters, or we'd say nowadays priests, and the episcopi, which is translated into English as guardians or overseers, but that's the word that we have for bishop. Episcopos means bishop. So he gives his final word to the bishops and the priests of those churches that he himself had founded as their father in the faith, that he had given them birth into the Christian faith. And in the 20th chapter, it even mentions the names of some of those leading people in that particular region. It names Sosipater of Berea. It names Aristarchus and Secundus. It names Gaius of Derbe and Timothy, who was in Ephesus itself, Tychicus, Trophimus. You know, there are these co-workers of the Apostle Paul, his disciples. We might even say those upon whom he laid his own hands to be the bishops and the priests of the first ones in those churches. And so in Acts 20, we have St. Paul giving them his final word before he goes down to Jerusalem and gets his head cut off in Rome, because Jesus gives his final word at the supper, and then he goes to his passion and death on the cross. St. Paul gives his final word to those church leaders, the priests and the bishops of Asia, when he's on his way down to Jerusalem, and he says that he is going to Jerusalem bound in the Spirit, it says, not knowing what shall befall me there, except that the Holy Spirit testifies to me, he says, in every city that imprisonment and afflictions await me. And then he says, I do not account my life of any value, nor as precious to myself, if only I may accomplish my course and the ministry which I receive from the Lord Jesus to testify to the gospel of the grace of God. So St. Paul said he wants to accomplish his ministry. And it's so interesting that Jesus, in his prayer, he begins by saying, Holy Father, I have accomplished the ministry that you gave me to do. I have accomplished the work that you gave me to do. So Jesus' prayer to his apostles, his disciples, is, Father, the hour has come. Glorify your Son, that the Son may glorify you, since you have given him power over all flesh to give eternal life to all whom you have given him. And this is eternal life, that they may know you, the only true God, and Jesus Christ, whom you have sent. Then he says, I glorified you on earth, having accomplished the work which you gave me to do. And now, Holy Father, glorify me in your own presence with the glory which I had with you before the very world was made. So both the Apostle Paul and the Lord Jesus speak about having accomplished that which God has given them to do, God the Father. And they both are going down to Jerusalem, and they are both going to their death. Jesus by crucifixion, and Paul being arrested and put on a boat in chains and taken to Rome, where he was beheaded for the Christian faith. So the parallels are striking. The parallel between Jesus' final word to his disciples and apostles in the upper room, the 11, and then Paul's exhortation to the presbyters and the bishops of the Church of Asia on his way to Jerusalem, where he wants to get before Pentecost Sunday, knowing that what would await him there would be arrest, imprisonment, suffering, affliction, and death itself. So how striking it is that they both are accomplishing. And it's interesting that in that final discourse with the apostles at the supper, Jesus said, I am leaving you. I am going away. You will see me no more. Then you will see me again. So Jesus also announces his departure, that he's leaving the world. And then that's discussed by the apostles at the supper. Read it. Read 13 to 17 in John. Now, in his exhortation to the church leaders of Asia, St. Paul says the same thing. He says, not only I'm going down to Jerusalem, where I know there's going to be imprisonment and affliction, but he says, and now behold, I know that all you among whom I have gone preaching the kingdom will see my face no more. So he says, you're not going to see me anymore. I'm going away. He says, therefore, I testify to you this day that I am innocent of the blood of all of you, for I did not shrink from declaring to you the whole counsel of God. So what does he mean, I'm innocent of the blood of all of you? It means, I preached the gospel to you, so if you perish, it's your fault, it's not mine. The blood means the life. He said, I'm innocent of anything. I've done my duty toward you, but you will not see my face anymore. And actually, the reading ends where, after St. Paul exhorts them, the reading ends when he kneels down and he prays with them, and they all wept and embraced Paul and kissed him, sorrowing most of all because of the word that he had spoken to them, that they should see his face no more. And then they brought him to the ship, and he goes to the end of his life in Jerusalem, arrested, taken to Rome to be killed. Now, what do Jesus and St. Paul say in those respective settings? What does Jesus say to his 11 apostles in the upper room? What does Paul say to those presbyters, elders, and bishops, guardians, pastors of the church that he had appointed? What does Paul say? What does Jesus say? Well, let's begin with Jesus. Jesus, in his prayer to God the Father, in the presence of those apostles, he is saying that he's accomplished his work, he's going to be glorified. Obviously, he means that his crucifixion, death, and resurrection will be his glorification. That's why in church the ascension is called the glorious ascension. He also says that the glory that he's going to have is what he had from before the world. And then he's going to say that he's giving this very glory to those apostles. If they themselves are faithful, and if they themselves remain in his name, if they themselves keep his words, if they themselves follow his truth, if they themselves rejoice in his victory, if they themselves maintain the unity of the church and the bond of the love for one another, the same unity that he has with God the Father, the same love that he has with God the Father, that if they do all these things, and that's what he's praying for, that they will have exactly the same glory that he has, and they'll get it the same way, namely, by suffering for his name and going through everything as he himself did. So he says, I have manifested your name, Father, to the men that you gave me out of the world. They were yours, you gave them to me. They have kept your word. Now they know that everything that you have given me is from you, and I have given them the words which you gave me. So they have the words that they have received them, and they know the truth, and that I came from you. They have believed that you sent me. And this is not only the case of the 11 apostles, but it's the case of all the holy fathers through the ages. Athanasius, Basil, Gregory, Hilary, Ambrose of Milan, John Chrysostom, all of them, and even after them, you know, Maximus and Gregory Palamas and Photius the Great and all the great saints of the church, they keep God's name holy. They continue in his words. They hold his truth. They believe in what he is given, and that is their great glory. So in this final prayer, Jesus says, I'm praying for them. I'm not praying for the world now. I'm praying for them and for those whom you have given me, for they are yours. All mine are yours and yours are mine, and I am glorified in them. Then he says, Holy Father, keep them in your name. Guard them. But then Jesus mentions that there is a son of perdition. There is Judas. There are betrayers. And by extension, we can say that the Lord Jesus is saying there's going to be betrayers among the bishops too. There's going to be betrayers among the apostles and the apostles' disciples. And if you read the New Testament, you see how much betrayal already took place in the early church. How, I don't know, the Galatians were going back to the flesh, and the Corinthians were doing all kinds of stuff, and the leaders of the church were just domineering over their flocks, and there were proud people and people coming for money and all this kind of stuff already on the pages of the New Testament. And Jesus is saying, oh God, Father Almighty, don't let this be among my disciples. And therefore he is directly through the prayer telling his disciples that they have to remain faithful, that they should not fall away. And then, of course, in this prayer, he continues, please do read it. He says, I pray not to take them out of the world, but you should keep them from the evil one, because there are going to be disciples of Christ who are captured by the evil one. They're going to lose the faith. Arius, after all, was a presbyter of the Church of Alexandria. The heretic Nestorius was the patriarch of Constantinople. The heretic Honorius was the Pope of Rome. You know, all of the heresiarchs practically were bishops. They were successors of the apostles. They had received the laying on of hands. So what we learn in this prayer, and we'll see that we're going to learn the same thing in St. Paul's exhortation, is it's never mechanical. It's never magical. It's not automatic. Human beings are not robots. We can receive the grace of God and then vilify it. We can blaspheme the Spirit by which we were anointed, grieve the Spirit. Read the letter to the Hebrews, for example. Read the letters of St. Paul, where it says there are people who receive the Spirit and then quench the Spirit, betray the Spirit. They betray the blood of Christ who bought them. After participating in the Holy Eucharist, they are like pigs that are washed only to go back into the slime. They're like dogs who return to their own vomit. In other words, there is no once saved, always saved. There is no receiving the gift of the Spirit and grace of God. There is no laying on of hands that's magical. When I used to work at the seminary, my friend Father Paul and I, we used to say that we believe in God the Father. We believe in the Son of God, who is God from God and light from light, Jesus Christ, the incarnate Word. We believe in the Holy Spirit, the Lord and giver of life. So we believe in the Father and the Son and the Holy Spirit. We do not believe in the magician, the mechanic, and the fairy godmother. God is not a magician. He's not a mechanic. He's not a fairy godmother. We are not robots. And by the way, here, it's very important, and this is not by the way at all, the sovereignty of God does not mean that he can make anybody holy even against their will. You know, sometimes you hear people say, God gave us free will and he will never violate that free will. He will always honor it. He will never destroy it. He will never compel or force us to do anything that we don't will. Well, that's true, but it's even truer. It's even more.

sin. We can betray ordination. We can betray monastic profession. That's not only possible, we have millions of examples of it through church history. So this is what we learn when we hear this prayer of Jesus. And then he prays ultimately that they would be one, that they would have the one that he has with God. He says, I in them and thou in me, O Holy Father, that they may be perfectly one, that the world may know that you have sent me and have loved them even as you have loved me. So he prays that they would be one, that the disciples would always maintain total unity and unanimity and community and conciliarity, being harmony within their ranks, and that they would be faithful to the name of God and to the gospel of God and to the words that they have received. So this is what we see in Jesus's prayer. And it's so interesting that we hear it in church on the Sunday before Ascension and Pentecost. Now, if we go to the book of Acts and see what Paul said in his exhortation, it's amazing how in content, in substance, it's exactly the same thing. It's exactly the same thing. It's not in the form of a prayer, but it is in the form of an exhortation. So it says that when Paul called these presbyters and bishops, the overseers and the guardians and the supervisors of the churches, the leaders of the churches, the elders of the churches. And in that time, by the way, the term presbyter and the term bishop, presbyteros and episkopos, were pretty much synonymously used. Then very quickly it emerged that the leading presbyter in any church would be the episkopos, the bishop. So by the end of the first century, each church has one bishop and many elders and then many deacons too. The ministers, the servants, the diakoni. So you have the diakonos, the presbyteros, and the episkopos already testified to on the pages of the New Testament in the pastoral epistles of Timothy and Titus. But what we see now is that the Apostle Paul says to these men, he says, take heed to yourselves and to all the flock in which the Holy Spirit has made you bishops. It says overseers in the RSV, and the King James, it says guardians, I believe. But it says, take heed. It's a wonderful expression, take heed. This is what we find there, take heed. It's a special Greek word that means be very, very careful to yourselves and to all the flock in which. And by the way, it's interesting, it doesn't say over which. It says, in which, because the bishops themselves are part of the flock of Christ himself, who is the great high priest and the bishop of our souls. He is the good shepherd. So it's in which, the flock in which, among which, the Holy Spirit has made you the guardians, the pastors, the overseers, the supervisors, the bishops. And then it says in the RSV, to care for the church of God, which he obtained with the blood of his own. Now, in the RSV, it says his own son. Now, that can be translated, which he obtained with his own blood, or the blood of his own, his very own blood. It's amazing, the blood of God, you know, the blood of the Son of God. Now, this verb, to care for, in the original Greek language, to care for, it's a verb taken from the word shepherd and flock. To care for, it means to shepherd the church of God that he acquired with the blood of his own. And the verb is, in Greek, pimenin. And in Greek, the word pimen means a shepherd or a pastor. The word pimni means flock. And so you have a noun for shepherd, a noun for flock, and a verb for to shepherd, which are all the same root. Pimenin, pimen, and pimni. So it's to shepherd or to pastor. And then it says, tin ekklesian tou theou, or to kyriou. Sometimes it says the Lord, sometimes it says God. But the church, you have the word church used there, ekklesia. And then it says that he acquired this church by his own blood. Then he says, for I know that after my departure, after I leave and go to Jerusalem and get arrested and taken to Rome and get killed, fierce wolves will enter in. They will come in among you, not sparing the flock. And then he says something even more terrifying. Not only will fierce wolves come in from the outside, not sparing the flock, but destroying the flock,
But he

0: also adds, and from among your own selves will arise men speaking perverse things to draw the disciples away after themselves. Now, did you hear that? The Apostle Paul says to these presbyters and bishops of the Asian churches, he says, not only will fierce wolves come in, but men will arise among your own selves. In other words, there will be presbyters and bishops speaking perverse things, wrong things, perverted things. Actually, it's a participle passive, preaching things that are perverted, not just perverse things, but perverted things, things that have been perverted. And then he says, to draw the people after themselves. And then, of course, it means, and not after God, not according to God. In other words, they're going to do their own will. They're going to do what they want. They're going to pervert the gospel for their own purposes. They're going to draw away the disciples. Then he says, therefore, grigorite, he says in Greek, be vigilant, be awake, be aware, be alert. Don't fall asleep. That's the same word that Jesus uses in the Gethsemane garden when he says, watch and pray, watch, watch, be vigilant. The devil is going around to catch you. So that's what St. Peter said in his letter with the same word, by the way, be vigilant. And then he says, remembering that for 3 years, I did not cease night or day to admonish every one of you with tears. And now I commend you to God and to the word of his grace. It's the same thing Jesus says. I have given them the words you gave me. So these men have the words of God given by Jesus, given in the Gospels, given by the Apostle Paul. You know, and then there's that line in the letter of Timothy that's used in the Divine Liturgy for the bishops, that they may rightly define the word of God's truth. Orthata muntan ton logon tis eleithias, it says. Rightly defining, rightly distributing, rightly directing. And that's what that word means, by the way. It doesn't mean defining like a theological definition. It means distributing. It means slicing, knowing how to apply the word of truth. That is what, according to the letter of Timothy and the Orthodox Divine Liturgy, the bishops are to be doing. So this is what St. Paul says. He says, admonishing you with tears, and I commend you to God and to the word of God's grace, which is able to build you up and to give you the inheritance among all those who are being sanctified. And he uses the same word that Jesus does in his last prayer. The prayer of Jesus in St. John ends with the words, sanctify them, consecrate them in the truth. For their sake I consecrated myself, that they also may be consecrated or sanctified in the truth. Sanctify them in the truth. Thy word is truth. And St. Paul says exactly the same thing. He says, may they be built up upon the word of God's grace that is given, that I have given to you as the inheritance among all those who are being sanctified, consecrated, you know. And so this is what the apostle tells his disciples, the leaders of the Church of Asia, before his departure, before his exodus to his death, by beheading in Rome after passing through Jerusalem. So isn't it amazing that both of these readings contain exactly the same content? In Jesus' words, it's a prayer for the apostles, and in the Acts, it's St. Paul's exhortation to the elders and the bishops of Asia, the ones upon whom he laid his hands to be the first bishops of those churches. And then, of course, Jesus departs from the supper and goes to his passion. And then in the book of Acts, they kneel down, they pray, they weep, they sorrow, they kiss each other. And then Paul says, you will see me no more. And they brought him to the ship. So, brothers and sisters, this is what we are given to contemplate on the Sunday during the season of the Ascension before the Sunday of Pentecost. That one Lord's Day between Ascension Thursday and Pentecost Sunday. These are the words that we hear. The final exhortation of the Apostle Paul to the bishops and presbyters of the Asian churches, and the final prayer of the Lord Jesus Christ himself at the supper for his apostles who will then go out into all the world, laying their hands upon the leaders, men of the communities, to make them the bishops and the priests. Now, one last word here is this. It's so interesting that today in the church is also the day of Dorotheus of Gaza. It just happens that the calendar date, the 5th of June, actually it is the feast of Abba Dorotheus, the great elder of Gaza in Palestine, who was together with Barsanuphius and John, a marvelous teacher. And we remember him today, and we remember, it struck me, and I remembered, and I went and found it in Dorotheus of Gaza, who celebrated today, that this is what Dorotheus says is very pertinent. He said, "We can ask the question, why do monks fall? Why do bishops and priests fall? Why do baptized Christians fall? Why do we sin? Why do we pervert the gospel? Why do we want to draw people to ourselves and not to God? Why do all those things happen?" And Dorotheus of Gaza, whose memory is today, he gives the answer. This is what he says. I'm reading from his homily on consultation, on receiving advice, asking advice. This is what he says. "I know of no fall that happens to a monk." And we can simply say, we can say in another words, or to a bishop or to a priest or to a deacon or to anybody, to any Christian, to any human being, "I know of no fall that happens to a person that does not come from trusting his own judgment." Isn't that amazing? "I know of no fall." And we could even say, "I know of no sin, no perversion, no scandal, no disunity, no troubles in the church or families or in societies that happens that does not come from trusting one's own judgments." He continues, Dorotheus, "Some say a person falls because of this, or a person falls because of that. But I say, and I repeat, I do not know of any fall happening to anyone except from this reason. Do you know someone who has fallen? Do you know someone who has sinned? Do you know someone who has perverted the gospel? Do you know someone who causes scandal and trouble in the church, or anywhere else for that matter? Do you know anyone like this?" He said, "If you do, be sure that he has directed himself. Nothing is more grievous than to be one's own director. Nothing is more pernicious. God has protected me from this, and I am always afraid of this danger for my brothers." Now, he continues on, "When I was in the community, I used to reveal everything to the old Abba John the prophet, who was the cohort of Barsanuphius. I never set out to do anything contrary to his judgment." That's a classic teaching of the scriptures and the saints. Christians never do anything without advice and counsel. We never do anything without one another. The Holy Spirit acts in the community, does not act in isolated individuals who think that they're charismatic leaders or ordained bishops and priests who can lord it and dominate over other people. This is not the case. And even the canon laws of the church claim that. For example, the 34th canon of the Apostolic Canons says this, "The bishops of every region must acknowledge him who is first among them and account him as their head and do nothing of consequence without his consent." That means like the metropolitan or the patriarch. But then it continues, "But each may do these things only which concern his own territory, his own church, and the country regions around that belong to his church. But also, neither let him who is the first among you do anything without the common consent of all. For so there will be unanimity and unity, and God will be glorified through the Lord in the Holy Spirit." So even the bishops don't do anything without each other. The synod acts with the metropolitan. The metropolitan acts with the synod. The synod acts with the patriarch. The patriarch with the synod. The bishops meet together. By these same canons, they have to meet twice a year to straighten things out. The church is a community. It's a unity in God. And this is what the canons say and all the holy fathers. You know, I think of St. Anthony the Great, the most charismatic, marvelous man practically in church history. He was 100 years old, and he had some questions he would go and ask his brother Abba Paul the Simple. He would take advice. St. Athanasius, the same great father of Nicaea, he wrote the life of St. Anthony the Great, the monk, and he said, Anthony would even kiss the hands of the bishops and ask advice and counsel from deacons. He said that's how humble he was. St. Simeon, the new theologian, 1,000 years later, practically, one of the great charismatic monastic saints of the Christian tradition in the Christian church, Orthodox Church, St. Simeon, the new theologian, who was so mystical, so charismatic, and so critical of bishops, by the way, he said, ordination itself does not make a person wise or holy. You have to attain the grace and complete it and live by it. Otherwise, you just pervert and destroy the church. And he says, but he said this, he said, I would rather be the disciple of my own disciple than to follow my own will in anything. I'd rather be the disciple of my disciple. So obedience, humility, taking counsel, working together, being united in the name of Christ, two or three, by the Holy Spirit, brought into unity. This is what the Lord Jesus Christ prayed for at that last meal before his death and crucifixion and glorification. And that's what St. Paul exhorted the leaders of the Church of Asia also to maintain. And he says, you know, take heed, be careful, watch, be vigilant. It's so easy. And he said, some among you will actually fall away because you follow your own will. You follow your own way. So this is what we hear on the in church on the Sunday between Ascension and Pentecost. Isn't it marvelous? But it's also awesome. It's not only amazing, it's awesome. It's terrifying, in fact, because it shows how free we are, how gracious God is. But it also shows that we must remain together. We must bear each other's burdens. We must meet together. We must take counsel together. We must pray to God together. We must not follow our own way. And for God's sake, as Dorothea says, whose memory we celebrate today, we must never take ourselves as our spiritual director. There's a saying of the fathers, if you've chosen yourself as your spiritual pastor and director, you've chosen a fool. No matter how smart you are, no matter how learned you are, no matter how eloquent you are, and no matter how capable you think you are, because you will then be in the hands of the devil who divides people. The devil divides, the Holy Spirit unites. And that's what we'll celebrate on Pentecost. When the Most High divided the tongues, he dispersed the nations. When he sent the Holy Spirit, he called all into unity. And that unity is the unity of God the Father with his Son Jesus Christ. That is the unity of the church. That's the unity in which we are called. And so the Lord prays that we would keep it. And St. Paul exhorts us to pay attention, be alert, take heed, watch, because it's so easy to follow our own way and to mess everything up. But with God, all things are possible. And the prayer of Christ can be fulfilled in us. And we can heed the exhortation of the Apostle Paul. And in the 21st century, just as in the first, we are capable of being the church of God that he bought with his very own blood. For Ancient Faith Radio, this is Father Thomas Hopko.
1: And that was Speaking the Truth in Love with Father Thomas Hopko. Father Tom is Dean Emeritus at St. Vladimir's Theological Seminary. 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

0: Parables of community come out of the daily life at St. John the Compassionate Mission in Toronto, Ontario. Daily, we seek to live the simplicity of the gospel and to witness to the unique dignity and infinite value of each person. Through our open doors, we welcome people from all walks of life, awakening and mirroring the beauty that lies at the heart of each person. These are the parables of community. They illustrate the reality that the kingdom of God is among us, often hidden in the noise and busyness of daily life. They are the precious pearls that God gives us when we risk opening our doors to the stranger.
1: When You Go to a Banquet, written by Brother Luke. Father Nikolai, speaking about the saints, says, "They go into the unknown and become vulnerable. They share that vulnerability with those around them. They show the amazing value of people." There's a tall man who comes with his wife to Good Neighbors. They are refugees from Sudan. One day, they invite me over for coffee in their nearby apartment. They share a one-bedroom with four kids. I learn that he came first and spent 3 years alone in Canada. 2 of these years, he spent in a well-known homeless shelter in the city. I am surprised to hear that he stayed so long here. He is well-spoken and friendly and very hospitable. Seeing him in a warm, friendly environment, I find it difficult to picture him living among the rough clientele that I know to frequent this homeless shelter. As we talk about the rich culture of his native country and its cuisine, I comment that it must have been difficult to live in this way for so long. He says that the food was difficult to eat, but he was by himself and he did not have his family then. He describes working while he stayed there, a factory worker with a 2-hour commute each way, a cashier in a grocery store, etc. He sent the money back home to his family during this time. "A guy in the room beside me stabbed himself," he volunteers. It was not easy. He also describes making friends with some of the men in the shelter and seems to still be in touch with them. I am struck by his openness and generosity. Hearing his story, I feel somewhat affronted for him. I know many refugees in a similar situation who are treated much better. His 7-year-old daughter comes and asks me pointedly if I am a Muslim. They are Sufis. She asks about the crucifix around my neck. "Who's that?" On my way out, the man tells me that his daughter thought I belonged to a tribe in the Sudan because of my beard and complexion. That's why she asks, "What language do you speak?" "We are honored by your visit. You are the first person to visit the apartment."
0: 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These parables are the precious pearls that God bestows on the church when it risks opening its door to the stranger. We hope that they will inspire you to discover the presence of the kingdom in your own parishes and life. 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
3: To define that parental calling, let me quote Dr. Mamalakis briefly. He says, "Parenting is the process of shaping and guiding our children's souls in and toward God's love through the tasks that need to be accomplished and the struggles of daily life. Parents are the most essential spiritual resource that their children have. Though the rest of the community plays a big role, we, more than anyone, guide them, know their specific needs and challenges, and spend far more time with them than anyone else. Yet it is not our business to create a relationship between God and our children. That relationship begins at baptism, or indeed at conception itself, and is created by God and the child together. Nor are we trying to teach our children to turn into real adult Christians, or something of the sort, one day in the future. Rather, we are people charged with teaching a group of much younger people what they will need to know to maintain the fullness of their relationship with Christ as they change and grow. It is an enormous task, and perhaps the highest of Christian callings.

Every action of Christ glorifies the church, but the cross is the glory above all glory. Paul understood that well when he said, "I will glory in nothing else but the cross of Christ." That a blind man should have been able to regain his sight by the pool of Siloam is certainly a marvelous fact. But what does this single episode add up to when you think of the blind all over the world? The resurrection of Lazarus, who had already been dead 4 days, was a miraculous event overcoming all the forces of nature. But this favor granted to him alone could not be any comfort to all those who had died through their own sin. It was a miracle to feed the 5,000 with 5 loaves. But what use could that be for all the ignorant people starved of truth? The glory of the cross, by contrast, has enlightened all those who were blinded by ignorance. It has set free all those who were slaves of sin. It has redeemed the whole human race. Let us glory in the cross of the Savior. The word of the cross is folly to those who are perishing, but to those who are being saved, it is the power of God. Cyril of Jerusalem on Ancient Faith Radio.

Psalm 23. The Lord is my shepherd, I shall not want. He makes me lie down in green pastures. He establishes me beside the waters of rest. He restores my soul. He leads me in the paths of righteousness for his name's sake. Even though I walk through the valley of the shadow of death, I will fear no evil. You are with me. Your rod and your staff, they comfort me. You prepare a table before me in the presence of my enemies. You anoint my head with oil. Oh, how exquisite is the inebriation of your cup. Your mercy, O Lord, shall follow me all the days of my life, and I shall dwell in the house of the Lord forever. Taken from the Ancient Faith Psalter, translated from the Masoretic Hebrew text by monks of the Orthodox Church. 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

The Book of Lamentations was written after the Babylonians had invaded the land, slaughtered the populace, and brought about national extinction. What remained for Jerusalem and Judah? The five poems of the book represent the authentic voice of Israel in exile, a mourner wailing over the judgment of God, desperately seeking an audience with him but finding him hidden and inaccessible. 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

0: 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Father Nicholas is the priest at St. John the Divine Greek Orthodox Church in Jacksonville, and Dr. Roxanne is a licensed clinical psychologist who uses her extensive training in private practice. 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That's 855-237-2346. Here now is Father Nicholas and Dr. Roxanne.
1: Well, good evening, everyone, and welcome to Live with the Lows. It is such a pleasure to have all of you here joining us on this new setup that we're doing here in our studio, just trying to do something a little bit different as we begin this new year. And so we're so grateful that you're joining us this evening. And Roxanne, as always, it's great to have you right by my side. Tonight we're going to dive right into tonight's topic. But before I do, I just want to encourage you that we are broadcasting on Ancient Faith's YouTube page, and we're going to be active on the chat room. So if you've got a comment or a question that you may have within the show, please feel free to do so. Let us know. 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It's thelows, L-O-U-H-S, at ancientfaith.com. And as always, you can find out all the information about who we are and what kind of ministry that we do, merging both faith and psychology, by going to our website at thelows.com. So, you know, as we're beginning this new year of 2025, one of the things that we oftentimes get asked questions about is really, how do we live a life that's truly dedicated to Christ? And more importantly, how do we allow the Spirit of God to lead us? And, you know, Roxanne, when we do all of our retreats and we travel, oftentimes we talk to people, and there's this battle that's being waged on the inside that's with all of us. We call it the spiritual warfare, and there's a battle between what God yearns for us to do and oftentimes what we end up doing. I know in the book of Romans, St. Paul beautifully says, he says that, in summary, he says that, you know, I know what I need to be doing, but I keep doing what I should not be doing. And he says, what a wretched person I am, but thanks be to God because of his grace and his mercy. But what if we try to make 2025 a year that I know that we have worked on together, we've talked about, not only as a couple, but also in our own family and in our church, where we truly worked at helping people be led by the Spirit, tuning into that voice. And maybe just for the beginning, maybe we could just talk about really all the different thoughts that are kind of coming into our thought process every single day. And let's talk about that first, and then we'll go from there to really kind of delving into listening and tuning into that voice.
2: Absolutely. Well, I do want to pull up something that I read the other day that just captured me. Mm-hmm. And I thought it was really something perfect to read for tonight's show. And it was a church father, and he wrote, "Observe your thoughts and beware of what you have in your heart and your spirit, knowing that the demons put ideas into your heart so as to corrupt your soul by making it think of that which is not right in order to turn your spirit away from God and away from the consideration of your sins and of God himself." Mm-hmm. And isn't that just such a great example of, yes, what we run into, you know, no matter how well-intentioned we are in terms of trying to live out the will of the Holy Spirit. You know, we're not always yielding to what the Holy Spirit yearns within us. And we, our flesh is sort of this very real and imperfect example of our humanity. And every day we're sort of moving in between those two parts of who we are. And our mind, I think, plays a big role in that. Boundaries play a big role in that. If we are living, you know, in the fullness of the Spirit, and we come across someone who is living in the fullness of their flesh, right there at that intersection, without good boundaries, we take on an energy within us, and we allow an energy to sort of come on the inside of us that can really corrupt what comes out, right? And what we become. And so I do think boundaries plays a really big role in what we allow in, in what we allow in to fester. Our thoughts play a big role. How well we take care of our flesh itself plays a big role, as our spirit is really relying on that piece of the temple to be a good foundation for us to operate from. Mm-hmm. So yeah, there's so much here. There's a lot of depth. I don't think it's so easy.
1: Right. And I think too, for, you know, a lot of the listeners that they're tuning in and watching us, I think that we have to recognize that Christ was very much aware of this. He, you know, the very first statement that the enemy, that the devil shares in the Bible is he asks Adam and Eve, did Christ really say that? In other words, he was questioning them about when God was telling them to be careful of eating from the tree of the knowledge of good and evil, as opposed to the tree of life. And he was having this kind of, he was kind of guiding them. And yet the devil comes and he sows a seed of doubt. And I think one of the biggest things I think that a lot of us face, Roxanne, is we kind of buy into this lie that the devil doesn't really exist. And we were talking about this past Sunday in our services, that I think one of the greatest lies that we've been told is that the devil doesn't exist, because he knows that we will not fight something that is not there. And the Bible and Christ specifically talks about that we are in this battle. And one of the ways that he does that is he always refers to the devil, or one of the ways that he does refers to him as the devil is calling him a thief. He says he's a thief that comes to steal, kill, and destroy us. So one of the things that I think is so powerful that we have to be aware of is to be aware that he is on attack. And so oftentimes our minds become the playground that he uses against us, that he, not only our minds, but what our ambitions are, sometimes what we consider to be our identity, not to mention what we consider to be our own values or what we desire, who gives us some sort of identification of who we are. All those things impact our spiritual life. And for us as Christians, what we want to be very careful about is that Christianity is not just a Sunday morning experience that so many of us kind of sometimes do, but to recognize that every day we're making a choice to be led by the Spirit. And we'll talk about what that Spirit is, because again, Christ is very clear about that through the pen of St. Paul, as well as his own teachings, and not being led by the flesh. But I do think that it, I've mentioned, Roxanne, this because I think many of us may not even realize the power of how the enemy uses our thoughts. And I remember us talking, doing a show probably years ago about how the mind naturally gravitates towards the negative. I mean, just physiologically speaking, it tends to gravitate more to the negative. And I remember that study of, you know, someone finding, you know, $50 or losing $50, the impact that it would have on the brain. Maybe you can explain that a little better, but it seems like the brain is impacted much more negatively when you lost something than the joy that it would have had, the impact of the joy of finding $50.
2: Yeah, well, I mean, and that's a great example of it. I mean, there's been so many studies done, but really we're taught to attend more to things that can harm us, things that could be catastrophic, things that could affect our well-being. We're taught to preserve ourselves, you know, mm-hmm. in so many ways. And so, you know, without a lot of conscious intention, we don't think about, as we yearn to protect ourselves, what else we may not be protecting mm-hmm. in pursuit of that goal. Mm-hmm. And, you know, oftentimes we talk about this in relationship, right? That, you know, so much you're fighting to protect yourself in any conflict you run into with another human being mm-hmm. that you forget that you're also called to protect, have relationship preservation, right? That should be guiding you, mm-hmm. not just preservation of you and your position, but what am I doing to protect this and preserve this relationship? Mm-hmm. And that one shift in my mindset is going to change how I go about that conflict. But, you know, the negativity bias, if you will, does mm-hmm. make us focus more on what I'm not getting, what you could do to me, what you did do to me, mm-hmm. as opposed to what I could be losing. And so often we really have to think about, in any pursuit, what are my overarching goals? You know, what are my overarching values? Like, what really matters to me in this moment? Mm-hmm. And for those of us who are yearning and striving to live by the tenets of our faith, we're really striving to live out the fruits that would be evident that our Holy Spirit, that the Holy Spirit is guiding us, mm-hmm. that we are yielding to Him, right? So ultimately, that's my overarching value in any circumstance, right? I'm called toward goodness. I'm called to love. right? I'm called to be patient. I'm called to have self-control. I mean, all of these things, you know, really in the midst of any moment where our emotions are taking over, our thoughts are taking over, our tired bodies, our irritation, no matter the state of the flesh, you know, there's that intentional moment where we realize I am very much called to live by my overarching values. What goes over this moment and takes me into the eternity should be guiding what I do in this moment. And if I'm not able to yield to that, I need to fight the battle by falling to my knees in prayer, by trying to bring myself to connection to Christ. And and that's something that I don't know that we're always doing in the midst of a flesh moment.
1: Right. And I think too, just trying to have that level of, in the Greek way, we call it nepsis, or just this awareness, this constant level of awareness. Because, you know, I was reading the other day, Roxanne, that, you know, we make 25,000 different choices every day.
2: Yeah, that was an incredible statistic.
1: I mean, you think about that.
2: That's a lot of decisions.
1: Right. So there's, so in order for those decisions to be made, they have to enter through the system, through this system that we call the brain, that processes these things. And so you just think about how often that we're being just flooded with different things that we obviously are decisions that we need to make, but also things that also can kind of be slowing the computer that we call the brain, slowing it down. And it's interesting, you know, I was, we talked about this, I don't know, several months back. It was on one of the shows here that we did about this word akidia. And akidia is basically this, we hear about it called in the early church fathers to talk about this. And it's basically like a noonday demon. It's basically that we hear about in the book of Psalms. And it's this, for lack of a better word, it's almost like spiritual slothfulness, like a spiritual laziness that happens to us. And I think that spiritual laziness is not only just about, you know, are we reading our Bible or reading the church fathers? That's definitely being impacted by this noonday demon, but also the lack of awareness, the lack of constantly studying myself to see, am I truly being led by the flesh, being led by my emotions, being led by my thoughts, or am I being led truly by God? And it's interesting at baptism that the prayer at baptism, when you're baptized in the Orthodox Church, actually when the prayer says to protect them from the noonday demon, and it's found also, as I mentioned earlier, in the book of Psalms, but even when we're about ready to baptize the child or an adult, it says, you know, protect, you know, let this water be blessed and to protect them from an obscurity of the purpose that God intended for them. In other words, God, do not allow their purpose to be obscure by the temptations of the enemy. And so one part is saying that God has a purpose for us. And God is, we're praying, and the priest is blessing and saying, God, protect them so that their purpose is not being led by the flesh, but being led by the Spirit.
2: And it's so hard, you know, I mean, when we look at this level of self-awareness that's really needed, you know, this discernment, you know, we read in scripture that the sheep follow the shepherd because they know his voice. Mm-hmm. How many of us, you know, as we're thinking, do we truly know God's voice in any moment? Mm-hmm. I mean, most of the time what we're doing is we're rationalizing our own choices.
1: Right.
2: We're hearing our voice, right? When we're struggling with anything, well, we're righteous in our anger. Well, I have a right to be upset. We're righteous about our mistakes. Well, you know, we find ways to sort of defend ourselves, right? I think one time you said we can be better lawyers for ourselves than we are of anything else. And so, you know, I think so often the voice that we hear are not necessarily voices that would lead us to yield to the Holy Spirit, but voices that are yielding really to ourselves. You know, we sort of become our own throne. And that's a dangerous place to be.
1: Right. And so at the end of the, you know, as we're talking today, we really would challenge all of you that as we're beginning this new year, so genuinely, like, think about to yourself a question that we oftentimes ask on this show and oftentimes we talk about in our own personal lives is, what is the area of your life that God would be telling you to stop doing that you are doing? In other words, what would he be saying, hey, stop doing this? And then the flip side would be is, what would God be telling you to start doing that you're not doing? So what would he tell you to stop and what would he be telling you to start? Because oftentimes when we're talking about what we're being led by and who's leading our life, and the question would be is, you can tell by doing this, by what the evidence that you would see in your own life? Because it's easy to say, well, I want to be led by the Spirit, not by the flesh. But you have to kind of know, what are the areas of my life that I'm actually being led? And let me just give you this caveat too. And I think this is so true, Roxanne, in psychology, is oftentimes what we think we're being led by, we can rationalize and justify it oftentimes. And sometimes those things that we even may identify as the problem may not necessarily be the problem. It may be the cough to the cold, to a bigger issue that we may have not really discovered yet or may need help discovering.
2: Oh, absolutely. Right. I mean, so, you know, when you think about the, what should I stop doing? You know, I think there's so many layers there, right? So, why am I doing it?
1: Mm-hmm.
2: What need is it filling? How long has it been here?
1: Mm-hmm.
2: Has it ever been better? Why was it better? How do I talk about it to myself? You know, there's really, because so many of the behaviors that I find that we struggle with have usually been born out of, you know, the need for a means of coping of something else.
1: Mm-hmm.
2: You know, why do people work too much? You know, there's a lot of different reasons, you know, for some people have a disposition toward drive and achievement and a go mindset. Mm-hmm. They have trouble sitting still, trouble, you know, sort of existing in a space with nothingness. The, you know, invention of sort of technology and the sort of dopamine hits that we are used to, the schedule of reinforcement that we're used to now in this day and age has changed so much our ability to just sit back and pause and be in stillness.
1: Mm.
2: And so for people who struggled with that already, they struggle exponentially more with that now because the schedule of reinforcement they've gotten used to is immediate gratification.
1: Right.
2: And further, people maybe struggle because they work a lot because maybe I'm avoiding something in my life that I, you know, don't know how to deal with.
1: Mm-hmm.
2: It feels bigger than I am.
1: Mm-hmm.
2: And so I think, you know, if you think, oh gosh, I should stop working so much, that's what God would tell me to stop it. I think we have a lot of layers to really uncover there. It's like, what is guiding that force for me?
1: Mm-hmm.
2: To sort of really be able to answer that question, you know, and sort of come back to ways that I think God, you know, that God may be calling us.
1: Mm-hmm.
2: If that is something that has become, a rigid and persistent, struggle that you have in this life, you know, we have to really dig down deep with that self-awareness, that discernment, that level of understanding to really discover, how do I stop doing the thing that God would probably tell me to stop doing, whatever that may be.
1: Mm-hmm. And obviously we are not encouraging, obviously, that answer to be done on your own. That's something that we would encourage you, obviously, to do with your spiritual father and being led by that. And we do want to invite all of you friends as well. We'd love to hear from you. If you've got a question, a comment, definitely call us at 1-855-237-2346. That's 1-855-237-2346. Again, you can also email us a question at thelows@ancientfaith.com. That's thelows@ancientfaith.com. We're also broadcasting on Ancient Faith's YouTube page. So definitely leave a comment in our YouTube on the YouTube page, and we'll definitely acknowledge that those people that are tuning in as well. And so as we're kind of continuing this conversation, Roxanne, I think, you know, recognizing that we all yearn and that God yearns for us to be, you know, to be led by Him. But that obviously there are all these, that we all have these areas that we need to work on. And hopefully through this, you know, this show that will give an opportunity for people to truly look at and say, okay, these are things I need to really like work on. These are things I need to stop doing that I need to also start doing. But in building on that, the church, and more importantly, the scriptures themselves are not quiet about this. Mm-hmm. Like they speak extensively about the importance of being led by the Spirit. And in the book of Galatians, it's just one of those beautiful books that all the books are obviously beautiful, but for really practical things that we oftentimes talk about practical Christianity, the book of Galatians is outstanding in this. And just to kind of say understand the context of this particular book for all of us is that, you know, St. Paul is writing to a people in Galatia, which is present day, you know, Turkey. And as he's writing to these people, he's kind of distinguishing the two different types of Christians that were early on in Christianity. Now, you remember all this, those of you that are part of, if you remember from your Sunday school classes, that, you know, Christianity begins in large part by a lot of Jewish Christians or Jews who became Christians. Much of the disciples are all Jewish people who became Christians. We see also what were called Gentile Christians, or basically non-Jewish people that became Christians. But in much of the leadership of the early church, there were these, and in the early Christian that we see in scriptures, were the disciples basically leading, and their disciples leading. And there was this tendency sometimes for the faith to be very external. In other words, everything was based upon, in this particular book, in the book of Galatians, it was talking about this early debate of, do we need to go back? Because in the Old Testament, a way of acknowledging your faith, an external way of acknowledging your commitment to Christ was through circumcision. Well, that was a huge debate in the early Christian church. Do we continue to get circumcised or not? In the book of Galatians, you're basically, there are much more better Bible scholars than I'll ever be that could speak about this. But one of the things that's unique about this book is that Paul is talking to this Jewish Christian audience about and warning them about having this external idea of Christianity without an internal transformation. Mm-hmm. And he talks about this fact that change does not happen on the outside. In other words, your faith is not something that is you show on the outside. It's something that transforms you on the inside. And once it transforms you on the inside, it shows on the outside. It is evident on the outside. You know, I was thinking about this before the show, is, you know, we all know that the very first story in the Old Testament is the story of creation. But the second chapter is this kind of story of the devil tempting and God warning his people, as we were talking earlier, about taking from the tree of life or taking fruit from the tree of the knowledge of good and evil. And what's interesting, Roxanne, is these two different trees. The tree of the knowledge of good and evil allow basically, and I would argue this, is that it maintains that you have this knowledge, that you create this ability, that you create this connection mm-hmm. with mm-hmm. ultimately with God. And the tree of life is different. The tree of life is saying that the life of Christ, who's breathed his life in me, transforms me when I allow him to, so that I can be all that he wants me to be. And this idea of that, you know, taking from that knowledge of where I can create that, so it becomes an external thing that I'm trying to do, as opposed to allowing God to work on the inside of us. And the challenge that all of us, I think, truly face is, you know, sometimes even as Orthodox Christians and even just Christians in general, sometimes we're all about the external sowing of our faith. And what God is saying is, listen, at the end of the day, if you're only going to be led by that external, be careful, because you may be being led by the flesh. It may be being led by what you want other people to see, or how you want people to acknowledge you or see you, or but the spirit is saying that, God, you're on the inside of me. And I think all of us, I think about people that you and I both had in our lives that have been people that, you know what, were just amazing people of faith. They didn't say much. They were quiet. If they did say, it would be like a three-word sentence, and you'd be like, wow. But their countenance, the way that who they were and who they are on the inside was revealed on the outside.
2: I mean, yes, and it's what's so amazing is those are the moments where we want no boundaries, because we want all of that light. Right. To come on the inside of us, mm-hmm. you know, and, you know, I think boundaries are really good for keeping evil out, but letting goodness in. Mm-hmm. And there are certain people that you can sort of come across and they just seem to have a joy mm-hmm. that can't be changed.
1: Right, right.
2: And they have incredible patience. They bring peace just by their very presence. They bring comfort. Mm-hmm. They are gentle, you know, so, you know, all I can think when I walk away from people like that is they are so filled with the Holy Spirit. And I always want to ask, you know, what are you doing?
1: Mm-hmm. Right. What are your practices? How do I get some of that? How do I, you know, well, I think we're going to spend a great deal of time talking about this because in the book of Galatians in chapter 5, it really kind of distinguishes these polar opposites that we've been talking about, these being led either by the flesh or by the Spirit. And he kind of gives us a menu list to kind of show to ourselves, almost like this self-test, if you will, about really how we're living. And so I just want to read this to you, everyone, about what he says in Galatians chapter 5. It's a great chapter for all of us to read. And so it says this: "So I say, walk by the Spirit, and you will not gratify the desires of the flesh." And then he defines what that flesh is. "For the flesh desires what is contrary to the Spirit." In other words, it lives a life that's different than what God yearns for us. And the spirit, what is contrary to the flesh. So they're in conflict, he says, with one another, so that you do not do what you want. But if you're led by the Spirit, you're under the law. In other words, if you're led by the Spirit, you're following God, that the acts of the flesh are obvious. And here is where he defines them. Mm-hmm. Sexual immorality, impurity. He goes on to say debauchery, idolatry, and witchcraft. Just so you know, the sexual immorality, the Greek word for that word, for that sexual immorality, is a word that many of us have heard about. It's the word pornia, which we all know comes from the word pornography. And that word debauchery, by the way, basically is where we let our senses reign over our life. It's always important to read in the original language. And then the word witchcraft basically comes from the Greek word, listen to this, pharmakia, which is what we get the word pharmacy from. And it just shows how we're seeing so many of the illicit drugs that are in our world right now, obviously impacting all of us. But he goes on, he goes, they're obvious. There's sexual immorality, impurity and debauchery, idolatry and witchcraft, hatred, discord, jealousy, fits of rage, selfish ambition, dissension, factions and envy, drunkenness, sexual inappropriate behavior, and the like. And then this is St. Paul. He says, I warn you, as I did before, that those who live like this will not inherit the kingdom of God. And I just think that he's kind of giving us this idea, this basic principle that every day you and I are making a choice between either being led by God or being led by the Spirit, and making sure that if we find ourselves, and these are big, obvious things, but you know, when we allow ourselves idolatry, sometimes we just idol ourselves, and we want to talk about ourselves, we want to post about ourselves, we want to see how many likes we have. Or maybe that for some of us, it is things that we comparison, and we're constantly envious of what other people have, and we're constantly looking at what we wish we had. That level of unhealthy behavior, it's allowing the flesh to lead you. And I remember you saying this one time to us, that all of our emotions that we have can either be used for the positive or the negative. But when you look at these negative emotions, these are the flesh, they're drainers. They drain us spiritually, they drain us physically, and they drain us emotionally. And you can just see that it's not that just how much they impact us. It's not just about sin and what's good and what's bad and what's the wrong and what's right. It's how it impacts us on every facet of our life.
2: And these behaviors impact us on a very physiological level too. I mean, if you really look at this and you think about someone who's attempting to be led by the Spirit, but are involved with illicit drugs, I mean, once the, you know, physiological construction of the brain is intertwined with drugs, the soul is struggling. I mean, it becomes, you know, that much harder, because we're not actually in charge of ourselves at that time. We're hijacked by a substance, you know, and the pornography industry and operates in much the same way.
1: Right.
2: And so as much as we think we're, you know, attempting to not be led by something, our brain is completely hijacked. The very physiological basis of how we, you know, attempt to maneuver is hijacked, right? Mm-hmm. So it becomes really hard to even attempt to yield to something different, which is why in many other places of the Bible, it says flee from these
1: things. Or run from them, yes.
2: Like run the other direction, because you will fall, you will not be able, you know, to be led by the Spirit in these situations. And so I love that, you know, they sort of describe each of those, you know, even down to sort of basic things like discord,
1: anger,
2: fits of rage, right? So notice that, you know, we're not just saying, you know, the emotion of anger is unhealthy. It's the fit of rage. It's the behavior that we do in relation to the emotion. And I think so often, you know, in faith circles, I hear this often, you know, certain emotions are bad. And one of the things I always like to sort of stress is that an emotion in and of itself is not bad. It is the behavior that we do in relation to it that is, right? This is what becomes unhealthy. And so we have to be really, you know, that's where we kind of come back to the sort of the ideas of boundaries of sort of knowing what is the emotion that has overtaken me in a certain moment. Mm-hmm. What does it mean? Why is it here? And what do I need in order to regulate it? You know, what is it urging me to do? Mm-hmm. And how does that align with what the Holy Spirit would want for me? Mm-hmm. My overarching goals. Okay. We come back to that. Right. Mm-hmm. And so if we aren't really aware of that emotion and we sort of just find ourselves in these, you know, attracted to drugs or pornography or fits of rage or any of these sort of desires of the flesh, if we're not really good boundaries of going within ourselves to sort of study that process that mm-hmm. is happening, it's very hard to get control over it. Mm-hmm. It's very hard to do it any different than we've always been doing it, right. Which is why people set New Year's resolutions every year. And every year, what happens? Mm-hmm. We struggle to fulfill them because willing ourselves into the spirit realm is not very effective. We have to fill ourselves. Mm-hmm. We have to renew ourselves. We have to study ourselves. We have to go to that deeper level within ourselves to really understand our motivations so that we can regulate those motivations according to those overarching values of the spirit.
1: I love it. We're going to take a quick break, my friends. And once we come back after the break, we're going to spend some time talking to you about what are some ways that you and I, that we all can take to really be purposeful and intentional about being led by the Spirit every day. So please stay right with us here on Live with the Lows.
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0: back with Live with the Lows and Father Nick and Dr. Roxanne. 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
1: 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We're so grateful that you're joining us on this Tuesday evening. 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So thelows@ancientfaith.com. And as always, we are broadcasting on Ancient Faith's YouTube page. Feel free to leave a comment. I know we've gotten some comments, Roxanne. You may want to share some of those with our listeners who are tuning in. And I think that maybe some of those might be really beneficial.
2: Yeah, so I love this one. It says, know your true value and preciousness, even if people would not acknowledge. Be careful. Wish you the best, peace, health, well-being, blessings, and all good to you both. Thank you so much for that comment. I really love that the know your true value and preciousness, even if people would not acknowledge. Mm-hmm. This is an area where our flesh collides with the spirit, right? When someone else does not acknowledge our value. Mm-hmm. And I think, you know, we feel threatened by that. You know, there's just areas where we don't feel respected by somebody else. And if you really think about all the moments where your flesh sort of overtakes where you were just previous, you know, 5 minutes earlier, you know, and this is a question I think everyone should really study within themselves is, what are the moments where I go from I was okay to suddenly not okay, mm-hmm. where I felt completely triggered by that comment? And why? You know, what was the value that I had that was just threatened? And for many people, it is this one right here where, you know, their value was not respected or acknowledged by someone else. They mm-hmm. felt disrespected.
1: Right. And you just want to make sure devalued. You also want to make sure that you're not allowing yourself to think too much of yourself, because when we run that risk, we can allow ourselves to allow the enemy to kind of create in us an identity that is apart from Christ. We are who we are because of Christ. And, you know, I had a funeral today, and, you know, one of the prayers of the service says that, you know, that we are going to return to the earth from where we came. You know, we are nothing. It's everything that we are is because of God. He loved us so much. And this makes a great transition, you know, for us, Roxanne, is because I think when we allow ourselves to think anything more of ourselves than who God is, or not allowing God to be the person that we're highlighting, then it becomes all about us. And that's where the pride comes in. You know?
2: So I love that God is who we yearn to highlight with our lives.
1: Right.
2: I mean, that's the, you know, so really when we feel threatened or disrespected or devalued by somebody else, you know, the boundary becomes, you know, a good question of, why do I need to be highlighted in this moment?
1: Right.
2: You know, but I think ultimately, you know, when we don't feel valued by others, it's okay. Mm-hmm. Listen, it's okay. You know, most of the time when somebody else is upset or coming at you with something that is devaluing or disrespectful in some way, one of the greatest gifts we could give ourselves is to pause and have that sort of invisible wall go up where nothing that they have just said is coming on the inside of me, because my value comes from Christ, right? He sort of made me, decided for me, gave me mm-hmm. my purpose. It doesn't come from the outside. So, but the only thing I really want to understand is what is happening on the inside of that person, mm-hmm. right? To motivate that comment toward me. What did they need? What was going on for them? What made them launch into that, right? Because then I take it away from myself and I just start to study what may be happening in someone else. Mm. It becomes much less threatening, you know, in that moment.
1: So right before the show, we were talking about what are the fruits of being led by the flesh. And one of the things that we are so important trying to share with all of you is that there is a fruit that you and I are producing, that we are producing. And some of that fruit is good, like we'll talk about in a few moments. And then some of it's not. And what I oftentimes tell people too, and this is, you know, something that I've just seen in my own ministry, is that most people don't have a problem, you know, Roxanne, with Christ. They have a problem with us, because what we do oftentimes does not reflect what he said. And I think the challenge that you and I have is that, is there evidence?

0: evidence, and I'm not talking about just showing off your faith, but is there evidence of you, of Christ being on the inside of you, mm-hmm. of having that, of producing that fruit? Because fruit, by its very definition, the idea that you have fruit means that there's something that is growing from that tree. And I love how in our church, we just recently put up a whole bunch of new iconography. And one of the icons has that where Christ says, I am the vine and you are the branches. In other words, and he says that when you're connected to me, you will produce fruit. And it's always in this way where the vine kind of circles all around the icons of the disciples, because they produced fruit. And so the question of the day is what kind of fruit am I producing? What kind of fruit am I producing? So this is the flip side of what St. Paul says. So we talked about this earlier, that he gave basically a menu list of what it looks like to be led by the flesh. This is what he says are being led by the Spirit. And this becomes what people all over will know as the fruits of the Spirit. And listen to what it says.
1: And as you listen, I would ask you to think about these fruits in relation to a typical moment, a really good moment, and the harder moments where you've been challenged or upset in some way.
0: Mm-hmm. Oh, I love that. That's excellent. You know, I think too, you know, I'd love for our audience to know that, you know, as we talk about these are things that all of us have struggled with, including ourselves. And so we're definitely one of the hope and prayer for the Lowe's show is that we would be people that you could relate to and that people that you could connect with. And so there are times in our lives that I would say that, nope, we were not full of love and full of joy and full of peace. But these are the things, this is the menu list that we're constantly aware of and constantly working towards. That's what we talked about at the top of the show, about always having that awareness, that decision that every day I'm going to live by those fruits. So let's listen to them. It says, but St. Paul says, but the fruit of the Spirit, in other words, when God is living on the inside of me, notice these things are not external things. They're things that happen on the inside that are reflected on the outside. It says, but the fruit of the Spirit is love. It's joy. It's peace, long-suffering, gentleness, goodness, faithfulness, meekness, temperance, and against such there is no law. And I was reading the church fathers as they were speaking about this, and they speak so clearly, especially on the first one with love, that basically whatever we are in love with, the church fathers talk about this, we end up emulating. In other words, whatever we end up doing and following in our own life, we end up modeling that behavior. And so I think that one of the things that I would say is that as Christians, as people of faith, the challenge that we face on a day-to-day basis is making sure that fruit is being produced. And I would argue that the way that that's produced is recognizing in that very first one of the fruit of love, and not so much of producing that love in other people, but recognizing who loves us. And so I wanted to just take a few moments to say that, you know, without having that first fruit of love, Roxanne, of being led by that Spirit of love, that everything that we say will be ineffective. And I think it's important to remember that in the book of Corinthians, it says that if I have the tongues of men or of angels, but do not have love, I am only a resounding gong or a clanging cymbal. Notice that he hasn't gone through this whole menu list of how many Bible verses you've remembered, how many church father quotes that you've done. Those are all great things to do, obviously, and to know our faith. But he's saying, if I have the tongues of men or of angels, but do not have love, then I'm just simply a resounding gong or a clanging cymbal. And then not only that, without love, everything that I know is insignificant. So even the things that I talk about that I know, like people that may say, oh, I know all the, you know, what the church teaches about this, or even going to secular ways, even the things that I talk about. But if I don't have that same, if I don't have love, it's worth nothing. And again, in 1 Corinthians chapter 13 says, if I have the gift of prophecy and can fathom all the mysteries and I have all the knowledge of this world, but I do not have love, I am nothing. And then the final thing that I want to share is that without love, all I believe is insufficient. In other words, you know, people will say, well, I believe in Christ. I love God. Well, congratulations. You know, the devil does too. Mm-hmm. But what makes that distinguishing so great for us? And it says in the book of Corinthians again, it says, if you have the faith that can move a mountain, but you do not have love, I have nothing. So I'm just kind of sharing this just so that all of us kind of have an idea that if we're being led by the Spirit and having this, knowing that there needs to be some sort of evidence that of this inner transformation on the inside of me, we just had a through the sacraments of communion and confession and as well as holy unction, but also through the most recent feast day of Epiphany, that there's not this inner birth that takes place that comes out as this rebirth, then we'll just do these little great one-offs, but nothing really transformational on the outside.
1: Yeah, and I think, you know, this love, you know, as you were talking, I was sort of thinking, what does that really mean mm-hmm. if we don't have love? You know, as I think about love as a verb, you know, it's sort of, for me, defined as I will good things for you, you know, whether you are my friend, whether you are a loved one, whether you've made me mad, whether you're somebody I just passed by, that I am willing good things for you. I think when we have love, we care mm-hmm. about other human beings. As Christ lives on the inside of that individual, there is a soul there. And to love means that I will good things toward you, you know, mm-hmm. even if you've upset me, you know? So I'm going to watch myself if I'm falling into judgment. I'm going to watch myself if I'm struggling with being impatient with, you know, someone in a checkout line, mm-hmm. right? I'm going to will good things for you, and to really think about that individual as a soul, not just a person. Mm-hmm. Because to love in every capacity and in every dimension is actually quite hard. Mm-hmm. It's easy to love someone who loves you. Mm-hmm. It's easy to love people who are kind to you. It's easy to love someone.
0: Or people that think like you or have the same values like you, that you have.
1: Who looks like you.
0: Right.
1: It's much harder to love someone when there's many discrepancies present that create any level of emotion on the inside of mm-hmm. us. And so in those moments, I'm still called to love. Mm-hmm. And I go back to, you know, God and Christ answering what's the two most important commandments, right? Love God, love others. Mm-hmm. Right. So in any moment, I'm looking at my overarching goal here is to be able to love whoever is standing before me, despite circumstance. Mm-hmm.
0: And that doesn't mean that you have to agree on their, you know, what, you know, in other words, you could have disagreements. But when we allow that love, and sometimes we even see that, you know, online, sometimes even on the internet, you know, you see someone post something about something going on in politics or even in the church world. I mean, people will have, they can respond in such a way that you go, wow, what kind of fruit is that? What kind of fruit are we truly producing? And I think that's one of the things that, again, if you're not aware, if you're always aware of what other people are doing or you don't ever take that true, as we say in the church, you know, the study yourself or to nepsis, as we mentioned earlier, or gnosis afton is even a better way of phrasing it. If you never do that, then we could be very Pharisaic. We can be very much focused on what's going on the outside of everyone else and never looking internally at our own life. And I think the enemy's just going, great job. You're doing great. Just keep looking at everyone else, be distracted by everything else, by the distractions of this world, and never truly looking at what are the areas of my life that I need to be looking at. And so if that very first fruit is love, then I think that one of the things that we have to remember, everyone, is that God, number one, I would say this, is that God so loved us that we have to always be mindful of that when Jesus Christ was washing the disciples' feet in that room, he was washing our feet. And when he got on that cross, he didn't say, well, let me just see if they accept me and if they just accept me, I'll you know, wait, don't put that nail in me or don't put the crown of thorns on me. He didn't wait for that. The book of Romans says that while we were still sinning, he loved us so much that he demonstrated his love. In other words, there was something on the inside that created an action for him on the outside, that he loved all of us so much that he showed us that he died while we were still sinning. And so the thing that I would encourage all of us to do is, and some of you may just need to hear this tonight, is that is that God loves us. We worship a loving God who loved us so much that while, as the baptism service says, that while we were still sinning, he could not stand to see the human race being tormented by the devil. So he came and he saved all of us. And that's an extraordinary, just being mindful of that, because at the end of the day, friends, you will never be able to give what you have not received. In other words, you'll never be able to give to someone something that you have not accepted. So recognize first and foremost how much God loves us. And that's not something that we can ever grasp. St. Basil the Great says that that it is easier to put all of the oceans of the world in a small glass. I'm drinking my tea here tonight. But to put all of the oceans into a glass and to try to measure all of that, to try to stuff that all in there, than to understand how much God loves us. It's easier to pour the ocean and fit it into a glass than to grasp how much God loves us. And so it's something that we receive, we experience through the sacraments, we experience in the life of the church. When we say, blessed is the kingdom, the very first line of the Divine Liturgy, that we stand on the threshold of the kingdom of heaven, and that we worship with the saints, that we're experiencing this. Why? Because God loved us. And I think that was one of the true points that I think that as we're trying to be led by that Spirit is recognizing just how much God loves you. And that because he loves us, when we love someone back, we start to model that. We start to be more like that. I know that even in our own relationship, Roxanne, you know, I love you and I know you love me. But I find myself sometimes saying things that you would have said that I would have never said, but because I'm just with you all the time and we have that kind of relationship, that's the kind of connection that we have. And I think that's obviously vice versa. And I think that's just, at the end of the day, that's how we love. That's one of the ways that we express our love is when we love someone so much, we start to look, act just like them.
1: And it's a beautiful thing, right? We start to sort of emulate and take on and, you know, when we love Christ, I think in that relationship, you know, something so similar happens, you know, as I think about the shape of a cross, you know, I sort of always look at it as the vertical is my reminder to connect with Christ, to study Christ, and to always be drawn to who he would be wanting me to be in this moment. And then the horizontal is how am I doing as I go out into the world by that model, right? So I'm studying up, and then I have to do the horizontal part where I'm studying myself in relation to that. Otherwise, what good is all the studying and the praying and the reading and trying to understand and trying to allow the Holy Spirit, you know, to live within me through stillness, if I'm not really looking at how am I doing as I go out into the world? Do I see myself demonstrating these fruits? Do I see myself bearing those fruits, not in all the good moments, but in all the tough moments? Because again, it is not virtuous, you know, to will goodness toward people who will you goodness. It's not good to be patient when you're around a circumstance that doesn't threaten your impatience, right? It's am I able to sort of do that when you've just done something to me that would bring about a flesh response that opposes the Spirit? And I think this is where we have to really be studying ourselves. So we study up and then we study out, right? The horizontal part of the cross for me is always about looking out. You know, what are those fruits and where am I struggling? And I think for everyone realizing that, you know, we have good days, we have bad days, we have good moments, we have bad moments. And so these aren't moments to shame ourselves. These aren't moments to condemn ourselves. These are moments to sort of
0: motivate, you know, ourselves to.
1: Where do I struggle more? You know, going back to that question, what do I need to start doing? Okay, let me understand that. Why am I not starting that? Why is that repeatedly a problem for me? Why is that a pattern in my life? Where did that come from? What need does it mean, right? So we go back and we go back into ourselves because we ultimately, our overarching goal is to see ourselves, the lived Spirit, as we go out into the world. And that sort of horizontal, you know, part of the cross, we want to see ourselves demonstrating the fruits of the Spirit.
0: So if number one we talked about was like just, you know, receiving God's love, I think number two would be give God love, give God's love to people. And I love, as I was mentioning earlier, that you know, in the Epiphany service, when we bless the waters, it says, you know, let not a demon of darkness bring in obscurity of purpose to the person who's being baptized. I think that's the same thing for us, is that it's just to be very careful, friends, because there is an enemy who's yearning to steal the purpose that God has for all of us. And if you're not connected through the church, through the sacraments, through confession, through your spiritual father, it's very easy to be distracted. And I love what Jesus says in John chapter 14, verses 15. And this is, many of you have heard this many times. It says, if you love me, this is Christ saying this, you will obey what I command. In other words, what he's sharing with us is that if you love me, prove it, show me it. And he's saying that you love me because, you'll do this because you love me. In other words, when I'm in a relationship with you, as I was mentioning earlier, you're going to want to do it because this is what I'm commanding you. Not because you have to do it, but because you want to do it, because it's on the inside of you. And I love, I'll just continue this with from the book of Colossians. It says, and of all, over all these virtues, put on love, which binds them all together in perfect unity. In other words, I've got to make this decision that I'm going to put on love. So even in the simple things, I remember like this morning, I was on the way to, I had a funeral this morning, and on the way to church, I mean, there was a accident and there were people trying to merge into the traffic to get in. They were basically broken it down to one lane. And as people were trying to come in there, there was a car that was right in front of me that would not allow that person to go in. And they rolled down their window. Now it's cold, and it's cold for us here in Jacksonville. It's not, I'm sure it's probably warm for what most people north of Florida would consider, but for us, it's cold. And they rolled on their windows, and they began this just tremendous attack from one another about not getting into that spot. You know, why did that other person let him go into that spot? And I just was thinking to myself, you know, here we are, is something as road rage or just arguments on the road or someone not going fast enough or going too slow or whatever it is, that all of us at times can find ourselves doing that. Something as simple as that is like, if I truly love God, I try my best. And this is not easy. We recognize that we're fallen people. But if I'm not constantly making a choice every morning that, Lord, I love you, that you are my redeemer, my savior, as we say in the divine liturgy when we say, let us love one another, that with one mind we may confess. Right before we say the creed, by the way, the priest utters these words. He says, we love you, Lord. You are our rock, our savior, our redeemer. We love you. So, and that's right before we say our statement of faith.
1: So in that moment, how different would that be if I had an overarching goal of willing good things for that person? Like, I don't even know that person, but because I'm yearning to love, I want to will good things toward you and for you. So I'm going to let you in. Mm-hmm. I'm not going to judge you. I'm going to stop myself from chastising you, and I'm going to move on from that. So again, that overarching goal of living by the Spirit has to transcend the moments where we feel the flesh pushing in. Mm. It is in that moment, the intersection of flesh and spirit, that matters most. So this is where we really have to catch ourselves, right? I mean, we read Galatians and we get it. Oh, yeah, the patience, goodness, kind of all of it's great, wonderful, mm-hmm. Yeah, love. Okay, yeah, they all sound like great things, you know, to every Christian who isn't well-intended. But the minute our flesh is triggered, the minute anything erupts within us that is threatening to something we value, it's as if we stop. And the flesh takes control. The spirit is pushed aside. We don't have any overarching goals outside that moment other than whatever the emotion within me is willing. Mm. And I think this is the intersection we have to watch, because emotions have their own mission. Mm-hmm. Not always good. Right?
0: Right. We say emotions are indicators, not dictators.
1: Yeah. They are supposed to get our attention. They're not supposed to blindly lead us, right? Mm-hmm. So these are the moments, right? We can say it all we want. We want to live by the Spirit. We want to have these fruits. But if we're not studying, again, the vertical to know the fruits, but the horizontal, who we are in the moments that threaten us, that's the moment I have to bear fruit. Mm-hmm. I'm called to love you. I'm called to will good things for you. So these are the moments that if you get anything from this, you know, tonight's show, study yourselves in all the moments where the flesh did lead you, where you did not see the fruit. And there's the area of struggle. There's a New Year's resolution. There's the moment of pausing. There's the moment of studying. What do I need in order to better live by the Spirit? What does need to be that overarching value that is leading me through that moment?
0: Mm-hmm. I think it's so wise that, you know, just to kind of add to that, it's just you know, kind of remembering this, that I think for a lot of Western Christians, Roxanne, there's this idea, you know, are you saved or are you going to heaven? And it's very much a very personal decision that one makes. And in Orthodoxy, to be quite honest with you, I mean, yes, there's this personal, you know, we say that even during the baptism service, it says, do you join Christ? We're asking of the godparent who's speaking on behalf of the child or an adult for that matter. And it's this repetitive question, do you join Christ? Do you join Christ? And notice he doesn't say, do you join the church? It says, do you join Christ? Mm-hmm. That there needs to be this one on personal connection that we have with Christ, but it's within the church. And I think one of the things I would challenge everyone to do as well is that the enemy has is wanting us so bad to not produce fruit, because not only for your own salvation, he doesn't, but because good fruit is attractive. And when people see that good fruit, they want to try it. They want to experience that. And so remember that, you know, in Orthodoxy and in Orthodox Christianity, if you're inquiring about the Orthodox Church, one of the hallmarks of our faith is that it's not about just me. It's about actually about we, that we as a church, we are yearning for one another to go closer to Christ, to draw closer to him as a team, as a family. So as you're studying yourself, and really, as Roxanne was beautifully saying, you know, why am I doing those things? Why did I let the flesh lead me? What it was the underarching thing that was kind of leading that is also right. Remembering to myself that every time I'm out or every time I'm doing things, people are watching, and people will either be drawn to Christ or distance themselves from him when they don't see the fruit that he's asking all of us to produce as his faithful people. And so I love how he says at the Last Supper that they will know that you're my disciples by how well you love. In other words, you're producing a fruit, producing the fruit of love. And that's how that we will know that he will, that they will know that, that we are his disciples. So as always, Roxanne, it's always fun to do this shows with you. We've been doing this now for, I think, 5 or 6 years now. So this latest studio setup, I think, is nice. And so
1: I think it's working. Yeah, our knees are hitting, but it's fine.
0: but we are, but it's so nice to have all of you with us and to just kind of come into our home, that we can share with you just a little bit of some wisdom that we hope inspires and encourages you in your own walk of faith. I want to thank Matushka Trudy, for producing tonight's show, to thank to Simon also, who's overseeing, the, YouTube page. And as always, friends, you can find out all about us on our website, thelowes.com. 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

0: transforming our lives in Christ. Meditations, sermons, classes, and lectures from St. Spyridon Greek Orthodox Church in Loveland, Colorado. Father Evan Armitas is priest at St. Spyridon's and the host of the live call-in program, Orthodoxy Live. Here he is with today's lesson.
1: Christ is risen. I'm going through this funny thing of aging. And my eyes are just...
2: The folks at this table.
1: Yeah, I know. Well, and I think people online too. And the biggest thing I'm noticing is my eyes. Oh my goodness.
2: You switching them on and off.
1: It's so difficult to get my vision just right. And then the second thing I've really noticed is how sore I am after I do something.
3: It didn't used to happen.
4: Well, yeah. Father, yeah. I've got news for you.
1: Yeah, it only gets worse.
4: It gets worse.
1: Yeah, I know.
2: How old are you now, Barry?
4: Well, as we used to say when we were little kids, I'm 88 and a half.
1: 88 and a half. Yeah, you would count the halves and stuff. Yeah, Spyridon's about to celebrate his 11th birthday. And he's letting us all know. We've been prepping for months, as you will, for his birthday. He's been switching between, you know, the themes. Did you pick a theme for your 89th birthday?
4: A what?
1: A theme? Remember when you were younger,
2: you
1: always picked a theme. Like, it was going to be a football party or, you know, or Star Wars.
5: We didn't do that in those
1: days. Yeah, those days.
2: We had a party.
1: I have to tell you that I didn't always have a birthday party when I was little.
4: No.
1: That wasn't a standard event.
5: 5 years old was the birthday present. That was it.
1: You had one at five and called it good, huh?
5: I don't remember having one.
4: I have.
3: Okay. I remember five more, but I don't remember others. My parents celebrated on the wrong day for several years.
1: Yours?
3: Oh, no.
1: That's pretty good.
3: Until I was admitted to kindergarten, my mother looked at
1: them. Was it?
3: And said, oh, you're born on September 3rd.
1: And what were they celebrating?
3: September 5th.
1: They were close. That's good. My grandmother did the same thing all her life. She'd celebrated the wrong day until she was like in her 80s. And then she just kept it on the day that she always celebrated it.
2: Because why not?
1: Yeah, I mean, at that point. Okay, well, we are in the 10th chapter.
2: I don't even know.
1: 10th chapter of Luke.
2: Luke.
1: And we had begun our reflection on the Good Samaritan story. And we had given pretty much all of our introductory notes, and we began last week to go through or 2 weeks ago, because we had liturgy last Tuesday, the specific verses. We had come to verse 30. So we're in verse 30 of the story. And just to catch you up, and behold, a certain lawyer stood up and tested him, saying, "Teacher, what shall I do to inherit eternal life?" He said to him, "What is written in the law? What is your reading of it?" So he answered and said, "You shall love the Lord your God with all your heart, with all your soul, with all your strength, with all your mind, and your neighbor as yourself." And he said to him, "You have answered rightly, do this and you will live." But he, wanting to justify himself, said to Jesus, "And who is my neighbor?" So as we introduce this particular passage, we said a number of things, one of them being that the passage itself is oriented within a section of Luke's gospel in which those opposing Christ are really grouped into three categories. Sort of the educated Pharisees, you know, lawyers, scribes. And against those, Jesus has some really harsh words to say. To a degree, those who have become his disciples, who are not necessarily opposed to Jesus, but kind of still clueless, to those Jesus gives further instruction and tries to help them in their faith. And then there's sort of the crowds, the loose end people who Jesus is just trying to attract to his message, right? And so this story is definitely a story about those who are in the leadership, to whom Jesus has some pretty hard and difficult things to say. And we also mentioned that this particular lawyer, or young man lawyer, or however you want to, you know, it's a certain lawyer here. Later in Luke, we'd say certain young lawyer. He's a stinker. You know, this is not a person who's coming to Jesus you know, who's very interested in hearing what Jesus has to say. He's trying to trap him, right? And there's a lot going on in the text. One of the things that we've pointed out is that Luke does something very unusual with the passage from Leviticus, which is, you shall love the Lord your God with all your heart, with all your soul, with all your strength, and with all your mind. That is from Leviticus, I think, 19:5. I think if I remember it correctly, but probably in your study notes, it tells you, yeah, 19:18. Okay, I was off. It's Deuteronomy 6. No, it's Deuteronomy 6:5. Sorry. That comes from Deuteronomy 6:5. The next part, your neighbor as yourself, comes from Leviticus. Okay, 19:18. What Luke does very unusually is he combines these two Old Testament teachings into one teaching. Loving God is loving neighbor. That's an important point for us to understand, okay? The other thing that we need to have in our hearts and minds when we move forward in this passage is neighbor. There is no, the word in Greek is not neighbor. The word in Greek is the one who is close to me. That gives an insight into the interpretation we give of this passage. Because what the lawyer is basically going to say when he says, and he wanted to justify himself, said to Jesus, and who's my neighbor? In other words, who's like me? Who's next to me? And what he's expecting Jesus to say is that, well, if another lawyer is in trouble, then you go help him, right? If another righteous man is in need of your help, you go help him. But if it's a sinner, if it's someone outside the house of Israel, you can ignore them. And what's interesting is that there's a double meaning here. And who is my neighbor? He's almost saying to Jesus, you're not my neighbor. Because Jesus is of the household of Israel. And he is technically one close to Jesus. And this man is not wanting to be in any way close or in association with Jesus. So there's a double meaning, like, and who is my neighbor? Like, would you even claim to be my neighbor? Because you're not close to me, right? So all of that is kind of going on in the background, right? All right. So then when we get to verse 30, this is how Jesus is going to answer the question, and who is my neighbor? This is how Jesus is going to answer the question of, you are opposing me, and I'm going to give you a teaching that convicts you and also clarifies how misguided you are. Okay? So the story begins, then Jesus answered and said, a certain man went down from Jerusalem to Jericho, and fell among thieves, who stripped him of his clothing, wounded him, and departed, leaving him half dead. Now, I want you to notice this phrase, a certain man. If you go up above in verse 25, what do you see? A certain lawyer. Okay? Now, go to verse 31, a certain priest. Okay? The phrase, a certain man, is in the Greek a way of saying the general idea of a person, like a person, right? A certain person. It's not a specific person. It's not like my friend Derry, right? This is important to us because what Jesus is saying is you want to distinguish, the lawyer does, who is the one like me? And Jesus doesn't say, well, the one like you is this person, Harry. No, he's just saying a certain man, just any old person, okay, is leaving Jerusalem and going to Jericho. Now, the phrase is, went down from Jerusalem to Jericho. Why does he say and went down? Because Jerusalem's higher than Jericho, 700 feet higher. Why is that important to us? Why is even that simple description of a man going from Jerusalem to Jericho being going down?
5: Christ is coming to you. Down will come down.
1: You went right to the spiritualization of it. Thank you, Lois. But I want you to stay with the actual text and say geography. Why is that important? Why is the geography of going from Jerusalem to Jericho an important data point for us to just notice?
2: He stepped down. too.
1: You guys are too high.
2: We're too high still.
1: Just come down real, see, real earthy here with me for a second. It's literal.
2: That's what I'm saying. You went
1: it's just literal. Yeah. And the scriptures, here's important. In spiritual literature, like when you read the Quran, when you read the Bible, when you read, let's say, the Book of Mormon, when you read the tracts by the Seventh-day Adventists, what can happen is that those texts can literally be disconnected from reality. And scripture isn't. How much did a slave cost back in the Old Testament? 30 pieces of silver. That's verifiable, right? So when Jesus is speaking, in other words, how do we know sometimes that this isn't just the fanciful imaginations of some people who had, you know, an idea to write a narrative? It's verifiable. So there are little nuggets inside there that we say, well, you do go down. So Jesus knew, you know, he had made the journey, right? And so this man's going down from Jerusalem to Jericho. Okay, and what happens? Well, something rather understandable. Where were thieves, just like in today's day and age, where do thieves sometimes practice their trade? On the road, you know, as you're out journeying, you know, you're outside the city and the city gates, right? And it's dangerous, right? And so he is attacked there, all right? Something understandable. He's accosted by a band of thieves, right? And what do they do to him? Yeah, but let's go through the text. They strip him of his clothing. Okay, we can give some spiritual meaning to this, right? What happens when you are stripped? In this is the most basic sense. If I took Costa over here and we accosted him and stripped him, why would we strip him?
2: To make him naked.
1: To make him naked. And what are we doing when we make him naked?
3: Vulnerable.
1: Making him vulnerable? Yeah. What else are we doing?
6: Humiliating
1: him.
7: Shaming him.
1: Immobilizing him. Where's he going to go without clothing? We've taken away his dignity. Right? And so if we spiritualize this, what does the enemy do to the human? He does
6: make
1: all
6: them low.
1: Huh? Bonnie?
6: Make them low.
1: Make them low.
6: Make him you, not human.
1: Right. When you think about humanity, we're schizophrenic. We say, well, you know, what can you expect of so and so? He's only human. Is that the view of the church? No. The view of the church is that humanity is a very noble, beautiful, dignified thing.
2: Created
1: right?
2: in the image.
1: Created in the reflection of God. Mm-hmm. It's a beautiful thing to be human. So we don't say in the church, well, they're only human. No, we would say they're human. So they do something beautiful. So when we think about this man leaving the heavenly place, Jerusalem, right? It's where we're created to exist. And we go down. So now we can get into that spiritual idea of we fall. What happens? We get stripped. We lose our dignity. We are shamed. What else did you guys say?
2: Humiliated.
1: We're humiliated.
3: Immobilized.
1: We're immobilized. Right? That's the picture we have. Okay. So stripped. And we're stripped of our clothing. And is clothing a pretty technical word in Scripture? Yes, it is. Remember, in the baptismal service, which we just did on Sunday for two adults, they come out of the waters, and again, if we were to go back to the way the church yes. really did it, they literally come out naked. Now, we've stopped doing that because in our modern sensibilities, we can't handle actual nakedness anymore. It's just the way we are. But we used to have separate baptistries, right? And so they'd go in there and they'd strip down and they'd be baptized and then they'd come out. And then the priest goes, clothed in righteousness, and hands them a white robe, is the servant of God. And so that's what I did on Sunday. They came out and I took their garments and I made the sign of the cross. I said, clothed in righteousness is the servant of God, Zacchaeus, in the name of the Father, Son, and Holy Spirit. And then I sang, a robe of divine light bestow on them. O you who for your vesture array yourself with light. And many mercies, O Christ our God, bestow upon them. You are plenteous in mercy. So they've been stripped, baptized, clothed, and now clothed in the righteousness of God, right? And that's how we were pre-fall, right? So in a sense, the story is like a man's in Jerusalem pre-fall. He goes, he gets stripped. You never thought about this in verse 30, did you? He then is without the raiment of righteousness, okay? And so then the next phrase, wounded him. That stripping is in itself its wound, right? You've been wounded. You've been left without your proper dignity, right? Here, though, we get the sense that further damage is done also.
8: His physical body.
1: Physical body, yeah. He's beaten, right? He's maltreated. And does evil leave its mark? Mm-hmm. Yeah. You know, sometimes when you really deal with people who've really been experts in sin, the wounds are there. They're emotional, they're psychological, they're physical. You know, I mean, if they really lived a hard life, you know, they're missing teeth and perhaps their liver's damaged. I mean, there's a lot that happens through sin, right? And then, of course, we see what's going on when people are malevolent and evil. And practicing it, they afflict others. You know, we don't have to go far in this modern century to see how horrific humanity has been. What happened in Texas? You know, wounded, killed, right? And so then what happens after they wound him? They departed. What possible meaning can we find there in these demons and these evil, you know, actors coming, stripping, beating, and then leaving? What?
8: They're not always on us, in my experience.
1: In your experience, they're always on us.
8: They're not
1: on us. They're not. Yeah, so what do we mean here by they departed? One idea is, well, that we're not constantly assaulted, okay? But what else about, think about if you're with somebody versus they leave you.
8: You're alone.
1: How does evil want us? By ourselves. How many of you like to be alone? I don't like it at all. You like it, Liz? You love it? You don't really love it, because if you spent your life all by yourself,
5: yeah. You're right.
1: You wouldn't like it. And that's what hell is. In a sense, once evil, and think of it this way, let's say you decide to associate yourself with the demons, right? And you find, you know, what was Billy Joel's song? You know, only the good die young. I'd rather laugh with the sinners than pray with the saints. And there's that sense in our society that, you know, it's a lot more fun inside the bar than it is inside the pews. So let's go to the bars. You know, let's have our drink. Let's party. Let's associate with sinners. It's good. It's fun. And to be with the saints is boring. It's awful, right? Who wants to do that? And then what do they eventually do? They leave you. Mm. You know, how many alcoholics are, you know, with their buddies? Not many.
9: Sunday morning after Saturday night is a pretty lonely place.
1: Yeah, Sunday morning after Saturday night is a lonely place. So again, we can see the meaning there of them leaving being, that's it. And how do they leave you? Half dead. It says it right there. Why half dead?
8: There's still hope.
1: There's the meaning. There's two deaths. Right? There's the physical death that we all will endure. And there's a second death, which hopefully none of us will endure. What's the second death?
8: The soul.
1: The soul. And going into that night without end. That's the death we want. So he's half dead. There's still a possibility that he's not going to be left and be totally dead, if you will. Yes, Daniel?
9: There was a really interesting discussion on Lord of Spirits recently about this topic.
1: Of half dead?
9: And they talked about the patristic mind for these two deaths.
1: Okay.
9: And how the spiritual death is really the first death. It's the primary death.
1: Yeah.
9: The bodily death is really the
1: nothing we need to fear anymore.
9: Eventuality. Yeah. It's a piece of the greater kingdom.
1: Yeah.
9: But the spiritual death, if we die that spiritual death, then the eventuality is only the beginning.
1: Yeah. You can die before you die.
9: Right.
1: Right? Spiritually. But then you can also flip that. Right? Because the Orthodox will say, death to the world. Right? So
9: or
1: you
9: the Greek sign.
1: If you die before you die, then when you die, you will not die.
9: Right.
1: There is this sense that dying can be good, but dying to this world.
9: Right.
1: Right? So someone asked me recently, why do you wear the black? And I said, because it's supposed to symbolize a death to this life in order to live to the next. By the way, my daughter Elena. Yeah, and a little bit of white. My daughter Lenny put that phrase, if you die before you die, then when you die, you will not die, in a paper she was writing at high school. And the teacher was like, what? Where did you get this? This is incredible. You know, that's the
8: shit. I made that up.
1: To explain, well, it came from the front of a monastery, you know.
10: Where does the church get the idea that people will be alone in hell because, you know, I'll see you in hell, or that sort of, you know, where all the sinners are. And I'm sure it has a theological meaning, but I don't want to go down a rabbit hole, but where does that idea come from?
1: So it's really a very big idea within church, and in a sense within scripture and the hymns and the liturgical life. When we think about heaven, we always think of the presence of the divine community, right? The Father, Son, and Holy Spirit, and that we will enter into the presence of that divine community. And the whole notion of God is within this fellowship and this community. And so the antithesis of God is the idea of aloneness, separation, right? And that, in a sense, when the devil does his work, his very name, Diabolos means the one that separates. Diabolos is one who separates. So he seeks to separate us. Then we look at how does goodness work? Goodness works in trying to develop relationship, freedom, agency, to inform will and allow will to be active in freedom. Evil works the opposite. It seeks to manipulate and disfigure and oppress and possess. Right, God doesn't seek to take away and efface us, which is, again, a perversion of the modern sensibility of what goodness does. Oh, we're just trying to efface humanity, you know, get everybody to be moral Puritans and march lockstep and rigidly follow a bunch of rules. And as someone recently said to me who's journeying into Christianity, I have found more freedom than I've ever had in Christianity. And I'm surprised by the amount of freedom. You know, that in a sense, well, there's a liberation, right? And so hell is a very lonely place. And we say hell alone, heaven together.
10: Yeah. No relationships in hell.
1: No. That's what's so terrifying.
10: Yeah.
1: I mean, to me, what is more terrifying than all by myself forever? That's weeping and gnashing of teeth. You know, it's not like God sticks us on a spit and rolls us over fire forever. It's rather that's a description of what it must feel like to be by yourself forever. I mean, when I say it, like, it terrifies me. That's terrifying.
9: Well, it seems that in the same way that we see signs of the kingdom and communion, we see signs all over the place of isolation, even though we're all around each other.
1: Yeah.
9: Go to New York City.
1: Yeah. Yeah.
9: You find a bunch of people that are all alone.
1: But packed in the same space.
9: I'm just pointing out a place that's highly populated. Yeah. But these places where this ideologies are what is driving life.
1: Yeah.
9: You can be alone and be in the midst of a lot of people.
1: Yeah.
9: And I can't help but think that
1: God
9: forbid that would happen, but that's what it might look like.
1: Yeah. And there's, you know, and then, of course, many forms of our punishment are isolation. You know, go to your room.
10: Yeah.
1: You say to a kid, you know, go to your room. Time out. Mm-hmm. You know, in the prison, stick them in solitaire.
9: And it ruins them.
1: It ruins people.
9: Their humanity.
1: Yeah.
9: Not just their sense of themselves or their happiness or...
1: Right. What do kids do? So was it Sunday night. Yeah, I think it was Sunday night spirit. I was like, can we watch a movie? So I said, oh, yeah, let's go watch a movie. So it was a movie about a little kid who loses their father, and then they move to a new city. So it's all a story about isolation. Mm-hmm. They get to the new city, and she's going to school the first couple of days, and the scenes are she's getting on the bus, and all the kids are like, mm-hmm. you know, excluding. It's the worst form of punishment, right? Remember Forrest Gump? Seat's taken. Like, no one will let him sit with him.
10: Yeah, yeah.
1: Right? And so that's exactly that idea of being isolated and alone, mm-hmm. you know? And then I think about my own teenage daughters, like the hardest pains they've had growing up. And again, they've grown up, thankfully, in a place that they don't have to suffer much. But the things that have been most hard for them are when they're excluded and isolated. Mm-hmm. You know,
9: the Amish really knew what they were doing.
1: Yeah, when they shunned you, boy, could it get worse? Mm-hmm. It probably couldn't. And then what do we do? What lengths will go to be in community?
4: Yeah. Mm-hmm.
1: Right? Which, you know, again, in the arc of our own community, our own parish, you know, that element of community is the three pillars of parish health. To be a healthy church community, you need a commitment to Christ and the gospel. You need to make sure that commitment changes how you act day to day, and you need to form a spiritual family. Mm-hmm. You know, if the other two happen, but the third doesn't, mm-hmm. it's pretty dry.
10: Yep.
1: You know, like, okay, I believe in Jesus. Yes, it's changing my life, but no one talks to me.
8: That's what came up in that discussion yesterday of that chap that was unfamiliar with Christianity.
1: Oh, with,
8: and
1: with
8: in that discussion, the whole familyhood and uh-huh. in that sitting in that room with a million people all yeah. happy with each other.
1: Yeah.
8: That was the key thing.
1: Well, so when we started the parish, there came a time where as it started to grow, the fellowship hour became hard because we didn't fit in that little room and we needed more food and it was a lot of production. And so, you know, some very kind of efficient, business-minded kind of parish council members said, well, we should probably stop doing fellowship. And I was like, absolutely not.
8: You can't stop fellowship.
1: In fact, that used to be where the final prayer was said after liturgy. And you still do that in monasteries. They process out of the church into the trapezoid where they eat their meal. And at the end of the meal, then they say, through the prayers of our holy fathers, or Jesus Christ, our God, have mercy upon us and save us. Then you end, right? But not until that meal. Okay, so lots there, huh? In one verse, there's a lot there to think about, okay? All right, so then on to verse 31. Now by chance a certain priest came down that road, and when he saw him, he passed by on the other side. So again, certain priest means this priest stands for all priests. And so this is not the slogan that priests put on the t-shirts that they wear. It's not a good look. Right? Chapter 10, verse 31 of Luke's gospel is a verse that, boy, we don't want to be, I'm talking as a priest, right? So he comes down the road again. He leaves Jerusalem. He's on his way to Jericho. And when he sees him, he goes to the opposite side of the road. Now, if you look at the icon, the Orthodox icon of the Good Samaritan, you will see the priest not only on the opposite side of where the man is, but looking away. Mm-hmm. He won't be even looking at the man. Okay? Now, what's particularly damaging about this description is that the priest is also, like the man who's been stripped, beaten, and left for dead, a Jew.

0: your neighbor as yourself. You should love the one close to yourself as yourself. So initially what Leviticus is saying is like helps like. It's only later in Leviticus that the prohibition or the admonition to help, verse 33, and if a resident alien dwells within your land, you shall not mistreat him. Okay? It goes on, then the resident alien who dwells among you shall be as to you one born among you, and you shall love him as yourself. For you were resident aliens in the land of Egypt. I am the Lord your God. You shall do no injustice in judgment, in measurement of length, weight, or balances. In other words, at first, what Leviticus is saying is, just help those who are in your own tribe. And that's, if you will, where the lawyer wants it to stop. Who's one like me? One like me. And then Jesus shows, well, one like you was going down from Jerusalem to Jericho, and one like you didn't do a thing about it. Walked right on by. Okay? So you didn't even fulfill the first part of Leviticus, let alone what's coming.
1: Yeah.
0: Okay? So, again, without that backdrop, you just read that phrase and you go on. But when you see what Jesus is really doing is he's pulling something in from the Old Testament, mm-hmm. right? And let's think of the context. Israel itself, having been called out as a people, right? Where did they end up? As Leviticus said, they ended up as aliens in a foreign land, right? And then how are they delivered? One of their own raises to a level of prominence, right? And he had turned his back on the sufferings of his people until one day he sees an Israelite being beaten by an Egyptian. And what does he do? He goes and he kills the Egyptian and buries him in the sand, right? And then word comes to Pharaoh of what he did. So what does he do? He goes into hiding a second time. Remember, he was in hiding at his birth. Mm-hmm. Goes into hiding a second time. And then he goes off into the wilderness, receives a revelation from God, right? And he comes back and he goes to deliver his people. And then they wander and wander and wander. And then what happens? To get outside the promised land, and he's not allowed to go in. He dies outside. So the insider became an outsider, and then an insider, and then an outsider again, right? And then the people go in. And they're attacked by the Canaanites, and they have these battles and wars, and finally they subdue the land, right? And they're given their promised thing, and then what happens? They go captivity again. They go to Babylon. Right? And then they retake Jerusalem, right? And then by Jesus' time, they're captives again. The Roman overseers have come in. So this constant like back and forth, and so if you're the people of Israel and you've gone through this process so many times, you might come to think enclave, right? Ghetto, let's put the walls up. Just take care of yourself, right? And, you know, if I had had space in my book to talk about it, I do talk a little bit about this in my book, but this is exactly what happened with the Greeks and the Russians and the Romanians and the Albanians and the Georgians and the Armenians and the Serbians. They've gone through this process of being outsider, insider, outsider, insider. And then when they got to America, they just erected the walls and they closed themselves in and said, nobody from the outside can come in. And then, you know, non-Greeks like, you know, Alex come knock on the door. We let them in, right? But we're like skeptical. You know, he's an outsider. Should we allow him to be an insider? And then some Greeks and Romanians and Russians, what do? They leave. They go, if these people are coming in, I'm out. And I had someone just a couple weeks ago who used to attend here, very Greek, say to me, Father, we can't come there anymore. We're driving down to the cathedral now.
2: Where the rest of the Greeks
0: are. Where the rest of the Greeks are. Because there they don't let the non-Greeks in.
3: What?
0: Look, if you think this is a Greek problem, go to the south. What do we got going on down there? Or go to the northeast. We are constantly getting into our tribes,

0: We're constantly going on the other side and looking away from the neighbor who's even quote unquote like us, but in need, and trying to distinguish ourselves as these people are okay to work with. These people are not okay to work with. Right. There's been a lot of value signaling in the United States lately. Like who's part of your group? Who's not part of your group? You know, I had a neighbor who literally he'd gotten himself onto the board of our neighborhood. And one of our neighbors cut down a tree, and the tree happened to be 6 inches into the green space. So the neighbor decided, as now he's on the board, he's going to teach this neighbor a lesson. And so they wanted to fine them several thousand dollars and have them replace the tree. Now, in his yard, he had one of those signs. We love all people. You know those signs that were everywhere? And I thought, well, that's interesting. Here's a chance for you to love somebody. But that who's that sign for? Right? It's like this man, who's my neighbor? Mm-hmm. Well, it's obviously not your actual neighbor. Right? So this neighbor of ours gets fined, has to replace a tree. And my wife's on the board at the time. And she's fighting to not have this happen. And finally she resigns. She says, I have to resign from this board. If this is what we're going to do to our own neighbors, I'm off. I can't do it. So she resigns. So fast forward 6 months. This was all during the COVID, like height of COVID. Just a month ago, this same neighbor who had put the fine on the person, he finds out from the board that he has now built his new picnic structure
1: six inches
0: into the open space and received a letter from the board that he had to move it back. And emails start flying. The injustice, blah, blah, blah, on and on. Put his house up for sale.
2: Good.
0: My point being, when we say, okay, these Greeks look at Alex and say, well, if he's here, I'm going down to the cathedral. This is what Jesus is talking about is what we do in general everywhere all the time. We just cannot stand the fact that people are near us and we should be merciful. So instead, we're going to set up lines, and even when it's cutting our own nose off to spite our face, even when this gentleman did the very thing, and then when it's done to him, what injustice is this?
3: And he couldn't see it.
0: Can't see it.
4: Right.
0: Literally couldn't see it. Sold his house over, just move your structure 6 inches.
3: Couldn't move the tree, but you could move a structure.
0: Yes! I mean, it's like you want to talk about gospel. Holy cow. And watch this whole thing. Literally in my neighborhood, people were putting up signs with you know, the names of these people that, like, you know, save the so-and-sos, you know, and yeah. No, the so-and-sos must go. And like, we're in the same neighborhood. Yeah. Neighbors coming up to me as I'm pulling my trash in. What do you think of this controversy? And I said to a neighbor, you know, mercy more than justice.
3: I was going to say, God is merciful to us.
0: And so this gentleman was a lawyer. I mean, it gets really interesting. So he's walking by, and I said, well, I just think mercy over justice. The next day, he texts me, Evan, where did you get that phrase? I can't get out of my head. And I say to him, and this happens to be the neighbor whose son had asked me why I wear a plus sign.
3: Yes.
0: And I said, well, it's something Jesus said. And he said, I've never heard that before. Mm-hmm. Right? And so the gospel can really, I mean, if our neighborhood had done mercy, not justice, that's why Stacy resigned. Mercy, not justice. You know, the neighbor probably would have said, look, I'll replant the tree. I'm so sorry. But instead, lawyers and architectural control committee and value signaling with a sign, which means nothing. And then,
3: but in order for it to, if he had planted it, it wasn't 6 inches then. I mean, you know, it got bigger and it moved into it. It grew into the...
0: Just the whole thing, like, you just see it unfolding and we all go, oh, this is preposterous. And then what do we do in our own lives?
3: Yeah.
0: We do exactly the same thing.
3: And even more so.
0: And more so. And so it should be an instruction for us so that we, God, help us avoid being like this certain priest. That's the lesson. Not like, oh, look at my neighbors. Like, I would do the same thing. I need to pray to God that I will avoid such treatment of others.
4: I'm succumbing to temptation and
1: getting a little off course, but it's related to this. When we lived in rural Illinois, the county that we lived in was next to a larger city that was creeping out. So there was a great movement to introduce zoning to the county. The fellow that was leading the
0: zoning
1: anti-zoning movement, which won, incidentally, 6 months after he won that victory, a drag race track was put in across the road from him.
3: Zoning.
0: I wish it had been for zoning.
1: And a lot of people were very unchristian and said, well, he got what he deserved.
0: Some people in my neighborhood have said, the so-and-so's got exactly, they said, karma! Yeah. You know, karma, they got it, you know, what you put in, you get out, you know. And so someone asked me what I thought, and I said, well, you know, I don't believe in karma, you know. And, but, you know, but these nefarious, insidious ways in which we really reenact the same parable are all around us, you know. And again, the Lord's giving us a teaching so that we might break free of such disfigured ways of living, right?
3: So is that the time then probably between the priest and the Levite? Because the priest has a category, but we're kind of the Levites outside of you, that we have a spiritual rules to follow.
0: Right, so if we go to this next verse, you know, in the sense, okay, we've already kind of indicated that in verse 31, this particular priest is standing for all priests. He's someone who should be acting in a certain particular beautiful way, who's in a special relationship with God, right? But fails. And then when we go to this next verse, likewise, a Levite, and really it should probably read a certain Levite, because in the Greek it's not different in verse 32 than it is in verse 31. When he arrived at the place, came and looked and passed by on the other side. You know? And so the same. And so what is a Levite? A Levite, okay, first of all, a Levite is a male of the tribe of the Levites who was the third son of Jacob and Leah. And Levites specifically were assistants to Jewish priests. They weren't priests, but they were assistants, like you, like the laity. And they sang psalms. You know, they were gatekeepers. They did construction, maintenance in and around the temple. So in a sense, it's the laity now we're talking about. You know, you guys are the usher. Kosa's an usher often on Sunday. You know, you're teaching Sunday school. Daniel's helping in the altar area. You know, and so you're Levites, and you do the same thing. Because what the tendency to do is say, well, yeah, that self-righteous prig of a priest, he didn't do what he should have done. I would have. And then, guess what?
3: So the fact that he looked, and I suppose, I mean, if he was Jew, they would have known by looking at his naked body that he was Jewish.
0: Mm-hmm. Just circumscribed, mm-hmm. circumcised. Mm-hmm. Mm-hmm. Yeah, well, because in verse 31, and when he saw him, right, so it's what cannot be in your defense is, I didn't know.
3: That's what I was saying.
0: You knew. It was clear that you knew, right? And because we can often in our own, we can self-ensconce. Like, well, we can just set up these really padded walls so we don't ever encounter who's hurt. And then you'd say, well, you know, it wasn't like the concentration camp was, you know, in the next neighborhood over. I didn't smell the burning skin and oily smoke. Right? And you remember what Eisenhower did? He took the neighboring German neighbors. He says, guess what? You're going to go in that camp. You're going to clean it. You're going to bury the bodies. You cannot pretend you didn't know. Mm-hmm. Right? You're going to go handle it. Mm. That's what Eisenhower did. It was a powerful movement of Eisenhower, right? Because then he knew, almost in a sense, he brought in all the film crews because he knew in 50 to 75 years what was going to be the message. It didn't happen. Mm-hmm. Yeah. Denial. Okay. Yes.
2: I toured German. Tour guide who was my age.
0: Yeah.
2: Took us through Dachau, and she was finished. She said, how far is the town? Can you see the town? We said, yes. And she said, what would you think if there were ashes on your dad's car?
0: Every day.
2: Every day that he had to clean up.
0: And you pretend. Yeah. So we can reenact this ad infinitum. We just find small and big ways to pretend it just isn't happening. Right? It's just not happening. You know? San Diego has a problem with water clarity. Why? Because south of the border, the sewage systems are so inadequate that they just have to dump it into the ocean, and it comes over to San Diego. And so then we get mad at those dirty Mexicans. You know, these phrases are used, right? As opposed to saying, wait a minute, they're 10 miles south of us. Maybe we need to build a water treatment plant. Like, how could we ignore it, right? You see what I'm saying? We just have the ability to just pretend it isn't happening.
3: And we find reasons. Well, they're across that line.
0: Yeah, they're across that line, that line, whatever that line is, right? And, you know,
4: railroad
0: tracks, whatever it is. They're black, they're yellow, they're white, they're Republican, they're Democrat, they're educated, they're uneducated, they're rich, they're poor. We just constantly do this, and we look, and we look away. You know, he's a drunk. What's he going to do with the help anyway? It's an insidious thing. So, yes, thanks for, you know, bringing us back to the actual text and saying, okay, this is just an expansion of the people who know better and don't do anything. All right. Then on to verse 33. But a certain Samaritan. So, in other words, this person stands for all those who are really not the chosen people, who aren't approved and acceptable. You know, they're not wearing the Red Cross vest. You know, they haven't gone through the training and emotional support. They didn't get the degree in pastoral counseling, right? They don't work as a CNA. You know, just a person, you know, and one you wouldn't suspect.
3: And a foreigner.
0: A foreigner.
4: A despised foreigner.
0: A despised foreigner, a half-breed, a miscreant, whatever, you know, derogatory term you want to apply. That's who this person is. And as he journeyed, came where he was, and when he saw him, so he also sees him, he had compassion. Okay, so we've got a lot to say here. 8 minutes to say it in. Again, we're not necessarily contrasting just Jews and Samaritans. We could, and that's a valuable and important historical lesson, but what Jesus is trying to do is blow it up into something more universal. Those supposed righteous and those supposedly who are not righteous. Those insiders versus those outsiders, right? And so that's what we're trying to compare. Now, we know that within Luke's gospel, Samaritans and those of Samaria are handled differently in different places. And what that helps us understand is that Luke does not classify all Samaritans as jerks and losers. You know, just like you can't classify all Jews as goody two-shoes. Just as you can't classify Greeks as good. Some Greeks are good and some Greeks are bad. Some Russians are good and some Russians are bad. Some Ukrainians are good, some Ukrainians are bad. Some Mexicans are good, some Mexicans are bad, right? There's a specificity, right? And just to swath them all, right? Luke doesn't do that. So for example, in Luke chapter 9, verse 53, in the previous chapter, we get a very negative understanding of the Samaritans there.
4: Yeah.
0: Okay? But in Luke chapter 17, verse 16, if you were to fast forward to that, you see Samaritans supporting Jesus. Okay? In the spread of the gospel, Acts 1:8, Acts 8:1-14, Acts 9:31, Acts 15:3, it seems that Samaritans are like us. And once again, some for and some against Jesus. So here, the Samaritan is depicted as someone good. And he was. But, you know, it's funny because sometimes people say, well, the rich are evil and the poor are good. And some poor people are not so good. And some rich people really are. It depends. Okay? So that's an important thing that we need to note here. Okay? Now, compassion. This is where we'll spend the balance of our 5 minutes. It says, and he had compassion. Okay? And if you look in your study notes, if you fast forward to chapter 15, verse 20, this is the parable of the prodigal son. And he arose and came to his father, but when he was still a great way off, his father saw him and had compassion and ran and fell on his neck and kissed him. So this word compassion is going to be used in other places within Scripture. And what is the word? The original is splachnizome. Splachnizome. To be moved in one's inward parts. To feel compassion is how we translate it. But it literally means inside. Now, the original is splachnizome. From the splachna. What's your splachna? Your splachna is your inward parts, but not your bowels. Because if you cut someone open and their bowels, it smells. And if you butcher an animal and you wrongly cut the entrails, you will despoil the rest of the meat. So butchers are very careful. Those are not the nobler parts of the innards. What's the nobler parts? The heart, the lungs, the kidneys. You can cut into that and not despoil the meat. In fact, in many cultures, those are considered delicacies, right? To eat the lungs, to eat the kidneys, to eat the heart, right? And, you know, you wouldn't waste that, right? And so when we think about the inner parts moving, we're talking about one's heart. We're talking about where they take breath. We're talking about the liver, which purifies. We're talking about the kidneys. So the Greek has in mind, not the Greek, the language Greek, has in mind that the noblest parts of this certain Samaritan were moved when he saw his brother suffering. And the other thing that we should notice is that there's a direct connection in the suffering of this man and himself. He feels in his own self the hurt, the pain, the suffering of the man in pain. And I have to say that as I studied that in its technical sense from a time of seminary moving forward, I never quite got it. And I tell the story in the first book, you know, Toolkit for Spiritual Growth, of my daughter falling off the bed. And she landed on her head. And it was odd the way her neck crinkled. And immediately inside myself, I felt something. It was immediate. It was visceral. And I went, oh, I'm supposed to feel that way when I see someone else suffering who's not of my own flesh. Right. But in a sense is of my flesh. Mm-hmm. Right?
3: Your humanity.
0: My humanity. So the idea, you know, again in Greek, the heart, the lungs, the kidneys, the liver, that was understood in the Greek that was the seat of one's affections. And when they are moved, then the nobler part of us are moved. So the Samaritan who has splachnizome, or, you know, he's someone who really identifies and has this direct connection. Right? There's someone wrote something in the chat. Let me make sure I catch it here. I am struck by verse 30. Leaving him half dead, while half dead seems and is horrible, he was alive. Still, there is hope. Yes, correct. Yes, we were. Maybe that came a little bit earlier. The most segregated hour in the U.S. is Sunday between 11 and 12. Yes. So, any questions or thoughts there as we close out? Make sense? Okay. So what we'll do, does someone have a pen? We will pick up on verse 34. And let me just double check while you're all here. If next Tuesday, the 7th, yes, we do have study next Tuesday. There is a liturgy Thursday. a high feast. Some of us grew up with the language of a day of obligation. Has anybody ever heard that language?
5: Sure, yeah.
0: The Great Feast of Christ came to be known as days of spiritual obligation. Like, you had to be in church on the Feast of the Ascension, Feast of Pentecost, you know. It was considered. That language, the church...
5: It's a Catholic.
0: Yeah, the church in the East never really... Church in the West, very, you know, you had to be in these days to stay in good standing with the church.
3: So I just learned something from someone near and dear to me in Germany. They... Germans, of course, they don't have a calendar from us, but they, for Ascension, that's the day of Father's Day, because you're going to the
0: Father.
3: Isn't that interesting? I never heard that before.
0: That's nice.
3: I thought it was
0: good. That's really nice. Huh. Yes, Derry.
1: I think there are some times when compassion is not necessarily appropriate.
0: Okay.
1: I'm going to expose my wife. She used to be very compassionate. She still is, but from my story, she didn't know how to say no. And as a consequence, another people who presented themselves as deserving passion and compassion used her. And it really wasn't, their action was not an appreciation of what she was doing, and they were consuming much of her life.
0: Yeah, we can certainly see where let's say the compassion of one could be abused by the other,
1: right?
0: And something very unhealthy could occur,
1: yeah.
0: And some discernment is needed there, right?
1: Right.
0: Where we perhaps are not helping, but only
1: enabling.
0: Yeah, and that's those distinct situations come up in our lives, and it can be helpful,
1: right?
0: To be educated and clear-eyed, you know. That happens in the priesthood. You know, you work with somebody and you come to realize they really are not seeking help. That's not what's going on here. And their disfigurement leads them, and you have to actually show them.
1: Yeah.
0: You're not wanting to get better, you know, but you're wanting to sort of manipulate me.
1: Yeah.
0: And, you know, again, that's hard. Is it possible that you could comment on the death of the soul? I thought the soul was immortal. Katya, yes, we can comment on that. That's very, if you will, understand that is a poetic phrasing. Yes, the soul is immortal, right? And it will not, quote-unquote, perish, but it can perish. You see what I mean? Like, it can live in a state of separation, which is a death, which is a type of death, right? Just as you can be alive but dead. Do you understand that paradox?
6: So when Christ says that the soul dies, what he's saying is it's separating it from him.
0: Yeah.
6: But at the same time, we look at hell as being exposed to Christ's glory and hating it. They seem almost contradictory.
0: Yeah, I mean, it's sort of like saying you're blind, but you can see. Do you understand that?
6: Yes, but not really.
0: Yeah. Or though they see, now they shall be struck blind. Again, it's a poetic a phrase that is, in a sense, giving us a sense of meaning that's beyond sort of our logical, rational grasp. So in a sense, we can say, yeah, the soul is immortal, but it can, quote unquote, die. It can not in the literal sense that it will cease to exist, But it can experience a type of death, you know, just as you can be married but separate.
5: Sure. Alive,
0: right?
5: Dead.
0: Yeah. Alive but dead. So you can be in a marriage but live separately. And that seems contradictory, mutually exclusive, but it's true. You know, I deal with people all the time that you're like, yeah, they live together. They inhabit the same spaces. You know, they might at best be called cantankerous roommates, but they're not married. You know what I mean? Sure. Or you could be your father's son, but not really a son of a father. Mm-hmm. You know? And then, you know, we'll use language like, well, he's his biological father. Mm-hmm. What does that mean? Right? Well, you just simply did the sexual act to bring about this child, but you have not been a father by any stretch of the imagination. That's kind of, you know, what we're talking about here. Does that help, Katya? It helps. Okay. All right. Let's say goodbye, and we'll see each other next week. Okay?
5: Bye, everybody.
0: God bless. Bye-bye.
7: And that was Transforming Our Lives in Christ with Father Evan Armitas. 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
1: The year is 306 AD. 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
5: What does the future of education look like when artificial intelligence becomes ubiquitous, even in the classroom? 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Hello, friends. My name is Louis Stamoulis, and I'm the moderator of Digital Discernment. Our guest today is Dr. John Mark Reynolds, who is a philosopher and the founding president of the St. Constantine College and the St. Constantine Schools. 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
6: Digital Discernment with Dr. Randa Anderson, a Bright Spot podcast of the Crossroad Institute. Thoughtful discussions with everyday people who found courageous ways to manage their tech use. We will also share interviews with experts to guide us in our digital discernment. And we'll be taking the conversation one level up to talk about how parish ministries think about digital discernment for their efforts. We hope to discover how our ancient faith can bring clarity and purpose to our modern digital life for ourselves, our families, our parishes, and the society around us. For the life of the world.
7: Dr. Reynolds, welcome to the show today. So glad to have you here.
8: It's good to be here. I've been looking forward to this conversation. It's a cool topic, one I've been trying to think about and get expert opinion about. So I'm excited to have a conversation.
7: Me too. Well, tell us just a little bit about yourself and the work you do before we dig into the topic for today.
8: Probably relevant to this topic, I have a PhD in analytic philosophy from the University of Rochester and have founded several gifted and talented college programs at places like Biola University. I was provost, senior academic officer at Houston Christian University for a short period of time. And for the last 10 years, I've been the founding president of the St. Constantine College, which is working its way through accreditation. And the St. Constantine Schools, which are accredited here in Houston, a K-12 program that's integrated with it in the Orthodox tradition. We're an Orthodox college and school.
7: Awesome. And it's that background, both in education and philosophy, that I think makes you such a great guest, believe it or not, to talk about artificial intelligence, because it's not just about computer science, right?
8: Yeah, that's right. It also means that I've had lots of colleagues at different places I've worked and in places where I don't work. Like I'm in an area where Rice University is one of the best universities. Houston is the Center for Engineering and Technology. I also lived in Southern California in an Apple-based campus, where we had to deal with technology and think about it, and where you could throw a rock and some expert in something like AI would get hit by that rock. And so I know what I don't know. You shouldn't ask me about, you know, how does Grok work and is it better than ChatGPT? Who knows? That's not what I do.
7: And that's not what we're here for today.
8: Right. But I can talk about its implications for education. And a lot of what I've done over the course of my career is public intellectual work, which gets a dirty name because people think of it as not thinking very hard. But my job has been to think very hard about cultural trends and try to say interesting things about them that either are warning flags, hey, we should think about the whole building Frankenstein in our basement idea, that might not be a great idea, or hey, don't worry about this. This is the kind of thing that could work out well. And so I've been doing that for a long time. And as a result, AI became very interesting to me. So in some ways, my discipline is when people talk about artificial intelligence, it is, first of all, not artificial. Humans built it. So if that's your definition of artificial, okay. But it's really what it is, right? It exists. And it's not at all intelligence. And it's not intelligence because it has no soul. And we could get into why I think that matters. But more relevantly, even if AI is everything everybody says it is, that it's going to be cracked up to be, and I think it probably will be. I'm an optimist about AI. I think it's mostly a good thing, and we should be really happy that it's going to happen, even as educators. I can't wait. I hope it does everything they say. It's a little bit like I hope Elon Musk makes it to Mars, even though I never will at my age, because cool, we'll be on Mars.
7: Yeah. So I appreciate your optimism there, especially because I watched a video of a presentation you did. I believe it was for teachers and staff at your school.
8: That's right.
7: It was titled, "Will Children Have Jobs in 30 Years?" And just that title alone, it brings to mind maybe some pessimism, right? I've talked to some people in the field who are like, oh, AI is going to replace so many people, you know, in the workforce, you know, this field is going to be out of jobs, that field's going to be out of jobs. But you ask the question, and I think it's an important one in particular for educators to think about, because why are they educating their children? But let's just start there. How do you answer that? Do you think children will have jobs in 30 years?
8: No, not as we know them. But I want to say a group of experts, including a member of my own board here for the college and the schools, would say, hey, AI is overhyped. It's, you know, vaporware technology in some ways. All the promise that people talk about, that's not going to happen. And so I am not asserting either that it for sure will happen. I'm asking people to do a thought experiment. What if the AI optimists, who are the majority of experts in the field, are right? What should we be doing as schools? And I think we have to ask that kind of question, because let's pause and realize that a certain number of our students, a very tiny number, let's call them trust fund babies, actually don't have to come to our schools to get a job. Like, they're coming to school and we're saying, you should go to school K through 16, because that's in the US, kind of the average. If you're going to be in the leadership class, you at least went to college. Should it be that way? Maybe not. I'm so sorry it's that way, but that's the way it is. And you'll probably go to grad school. Beyond that, nowadays, we have degree inflation. So we're saying to a trust fund kid who's never going to have to work that they need, you know, they need to go to school. If school is all based around jobs, then why does that kid need to go to school? And we do have answers to that question. Now, imagine that AI is really going to get rid of, and robotics combined, are going to get rid of most of the jobs that we know of. So, for example, if robots can go into a burning building, do we really think that we're going to send firefighters into burning buildings? Right. Already when I talk to people in the Air Force, the Top Gun concept, the kind of Knights of the Sky that you get in the two very popular films, drones are just eventually going to replace the notion of the Top Gun, according to the people I talk to, if that hasn't already occurred really, like secretly. And so we need to realize that all of this may be coming. And so how does that apply to those of us? And no Reynolds in 400 years of living here has ever had a trust fund. So for the rest of us, for the people who are in a position where one reason we went to school, K through 16, was to get a good job. What if all the credentialing in the world, the same thing that happened to muscle-based jobs, where many muscle-based jobs were destroyed by the Industrial Revolution and never came back. What if for the first time in human history, brain jobs, the kind of job you went to college to get, also began to vanish? What's that going to look like? The other point I just want to make is this is where being older helps. When I graduated from high school in 1981, so long ago that dinosaurs still walked the face of the earth, but a long time ago. It's safe to say in upstate New York, in Rochester, if you had made predictions about the future of industry, almost all those predictions were wrong. Let me just point out that if universities and colleges were super great about the jobs of the future that kids are going to live in, most of the professors aren't going to live 50 years into the future. I'm not going to. But my college students are. An 18-year-old will live in a 50-year later world. We're really bad at guessing what the world will look like job-wise. So if what we're doing is fundamentally job training anyway, there's no particular reason for people to think we're very good at it.
7: Not for the long term anyway.
8: Yeah, not right? For the long term, right? People will get, let's say, initial nursing credentials. And I wasn't a nursing teacher, but I had to supervise a nursing program and talk to the super brilliant dean who was in charge of that. And we all know that the best nursing school in the world can only teach you what's going on now. And 30 years later, if you haven't kept up in the field, what you learned, except in the very broadest sense, is going to be pretty out of date. And you wouldn't want to have that nurse. You know, my dad just passed away. Do pray for my mom.
7: Walking
8: through him in that end of life experience, and this, I don't want to sound cruel about this. I mean this sincerely. I really wish we had robotics to help deal with some of the things that had to be done physically to help my dad. It's hard to, if you don't have a lot of money, hire people who can help you. We're doing the primary labor, but as we get older, that gets harder for our loved ones. This is where robotics replacing muscle power could be a good thing and a beautiful thing. But notice that the minute we can have, it's not a compassionate aid, but someone come in and help turn our loved ones over, deal with some of their physical needs, and do it in a neutral way where they're always compassionate sounding, they're always gentle, they always do it correctly because, you know, that's what they are programmed to do. That's going to be a better world. It's not a world that existed yet for my dad, but if you look at the progress robots are making, it's almost surely a world I'll live in if I have a normal lifespan like my dad had. And sure. That's good news. But it also means those jobs won't exist for human beings. Now, because those are mostly physical, care-based jobs, the kind of person who goes to college may not care about that. But now let's look at diagnosing illness. And getting help from that from AI. Right now, it's a disaster. You know, you wouldn't want to replace AI with your doctor anymore.
7: Or your therapist, hopefully.
8: Yeah, or your
7: therapist.
8: For sure. Right. But I've had pretty good discussions about things like, I'll just pick a random topic, the ethics of treating circus animals. Like, should you have animals in circuses? And I've had long discussions with, I think Grok was the particular program I'm using. And even Grok 3 could carry on a decent conversation. It wasn't a real conversation, but it could spar with me at a fairly high level certainly at a higher level than any freshman in college could do. I knew more about what was going on, had better responses, made fewer errors of the sort a freshman would make. Now, you're not going to replace freshman students with grok, but what I'm saying is there's a certain kind of analysis that somebody might get paid to make that eventually you could argue AI will be able to do. So if you have a job manipulating data, coding, why would you have that job in the future? Now, again, my friends who are AI pessimists say, look, it will hit a roadblock and this is not going to happen. Don't worry about it. But let's assume that the pessimists, and they often are wrong in the history of technology, are wrong again, right? The computers are not going to be something that there are only 500 of them in the whole world. They become ubiquitous, just like the optimists proclaimed, and the results of that are with us every day. The answer is schools don't really have to change if they're doing an education that makes sense, not for job preparation, because for most of us, K through 16, school didn't get us ready for the jobs we actually have. Most people don't work in their majors, all statistics show. What college did is make you a lady or a gentleman, I hope, in an important way. It civilized you. It cultivated you. And I would argue for an Orthodox Christian, school should be making you a soul fit for paradise. It should be contributing to the work of parents in the church. We are aides. We're not necessary. There are cultures that didn't have schools and they produced saints. But we should be an aid to the cultivated life, the better life, the life for paradise. And AI can't replace that because AI is not human any more than I no longer sharpen my pencils like my grandfather did using a whittling knife. It was wonderful to watch him. I have a pencil sharpener. I don't feel less human because I've ceased to be the best around at sharpening pencils. So what if you're not paid to work? What if you no longer get paid to work? People get paid to be with people. People like people. Muscle power didn't vanish. Athletes are some of our highest paid human beings because we enjoy watching human beings. I'm a Packers owner. It's the only publicly owned team. So sorry if you're not a Packers fan.
7: I'm a Bears fan, but
8: we'll yeah, I have a whole song that I should sing to you.
7: No, again, the Bears are off air.
8: yeah, that's right. I have a granddaughter that actually knows the anti-Bears song. Unfortunately, they pick up things that you don't want them to pick up. But watching Jordan Love drop back and throw a beautiful rainbow pass to a wide receiver. You know, if I had a robot that could do that, okay, whoopee, I can watch it on AI, right? The cool thing is that Love can do that, or he can't. Like the jury's still out on Jordan Love. Is he a serviceable quarterback? Is he a great quarterback? Did we get three Hall of Famers in a row? You know, what's going to happen? That's interesting to me because Jordan Love is a man and he's a nice guy, is a nice family. And I care about what he does. And so in many ways, people-centered jobs, there's no reason to think they'll change. But any job that relates to pushing data, it is about like being a blacksmith. Now, I say like being a blacksmith, and I have friends who make a living being a blacksmith. Because in the Etsy economy, I'm going to point out something. I use this as a pointer in class. It's actually a wand. It's made of holly because I like Christmas, and it's a good symbol. I could have gotten a machine to make this, but I have a favorite craftsman who makes these for me.
7: And that's a beautiful wand you're holding up for our listeners.
8: It's a piece of art, and I know the person, and I care about it. It's about like saying, can I buy a quilt at Target? Sure. Am I going to throw away my grandmother's quilt because the Target quilt exists? That's insane. So imagine a world where robotics and AI means most of us don't have to work hard for a living. We become labor trust fund babies. We'd still go to school to learn to live the good life. Like a major thing we'd want to do is, how do I use my leisure time? Do I use my leisure time to doom scroll? Endlessly on X, Twitter, whatever you want to call it. Right. Because I've learned to cultivate my soul such that, you know, the only thing I do isn't going to church either. I live my life in a beautiful and whole way. The other example is, for a long time, we have not needed small farms to produce the vast bulk of the food we eat.
7: Right.
8: But there are plenty of, so Reynolds has came to Jamestown in about the 1620s, 1630s, somewhere in there. We worked our way across Virginia, and almost all of us farmed. And because we were broke, we farmed to eat, mostly. We weren't plantation owners. We were opposed to slavery, actually, as a family, fought on the Union side of the Civil War. So we farmed to eat. The minute we didn't have to farm to eat, all Reynoldses quit farming. There's not one person in my lineage, starting with my grandparents' generation, all the way down to, you know, kids, my grandchildren, that they're going to go into farming, because we have made agriculture from way over half the population to, you know, 1-2% of the population. And yet there are people who enjoy farming, who make a kind of living out of it by running boutique farms. Right. Doing special things. I was about to say that about blacksmithing. I have acquaintances, people I know, including an Orthodox priest, if memory serves me, who make a living doing, you know, this kind of thing, making fine art that people want to look at, wrought iron, things like that.
7: So is that where you anticipate the jobs of the future being?
8: Yeah, the Etsy economy, the creative economy, and the people-based economy. We're having a conversation right now. It actually does matter to me that I'm looking at you and not an AI image of you.
7: Right.
8: And in fact, it does matter to me and would be better if you were actually here in Houston. Zoom calls didn't replace face-to-face meetings.
7: Not entirely. Yeah,
8: no.
7: But they have replaced quite a few face-to-face.
8: Yeah, and thank God. Every parish should do parish council meetings on Zoom, at least a lot of the time, because you can get done what needs to get done without everybody driving into the center. But sometimes you do all need to meet and hang out and have some food and fight and argue and or hug each other.
7: Or have people, those conversations before or after the meeting, you know, that aren't just the business at hand. My husband drives 35 minutes to get to church for his council meetings. There are days where he's happy to Zoom in. It gets the work done. But then he knows he misses out on those personal contacts.
8: This is my exact point. So thanks to our board leadership, there's at least a board meeting a year where they all get together and have dinner. They right. all try to be face-to-face. And Bishop flies in, and, you know, it's beautiful. It's beautiful that that occurs. So notice we didn't quit doing that because people like people. We're human. So imagine you didn't have to so much work for a living. What would the economy look like? Well, I don't know that. I'm not an economist. But I do know that every time technology has made great change and gotten rid of what people got paid for on one level, we found other things to get paid for if we need to get paid. Or, like I said, I'm not an economist. You can imagine a different kind of economy. The way science fiction writers have been doing, go watch Star Trek, for over 100 years. What will the future look like if we have a colony on Mars? What will the future look like if we develop technology such that we can live under the sea? The answer is science fiction writers have been thinking both stupidly and thoughtfully about this, you know, since Jules Verne. And so those aren't crazy questions. And they also don't lead to either utopia, right? Yay, all our problems will be solved. That's a problem with Star Trek. It's too utopian. Gene Roddenberry really thought science could solve all our problems in some ways, and that was wrong, the creator of Star Trek. But it's also not dystopian. Like technology, I'm glad I have contact lenses on right now. They really help in my particular vision. They're better than glasses. Mm-hmm. And I think they look better. I look more like myself because I need Coke bottle thick glasses when I wear glasses. And I don't like the distorting effect on my eyes. So hooray for technology. Now, somebody is going to write in and say, yeah, but contact lenses can cause eye infections, blah, blah, blah. Yes, Nothing is utopian. Nothing this side of God's paradise is perfect, but it's sort of like this. Orthodox Christians are never past looking in the sense of we believe there was a golden age to go back to. So I don't want to live in Constantine's Constantinople, even though I named a college after St. Constantine, or our board did, and really highly venerate his example for my college students. Thank God they're not going to live in a world that has one emperor over a region. That they live in a God-breathed republic where we need a group of Constantine and Helens. So Orthodox Christians are neither reactionary nor are we utopian. So AI is going to solve all our problems. When we say we may have to build an economy where work is mostly people-based and not the center of our lives, we're really saying what some people, like aristocrats, in previous cultures, have had to deal with their kids already for hundreds of years. Aristocrat kids sometimes turned out horribly, but sometimes, see Winston Churchill, they turned out to be great leaders as a result of their upbringing.
7: Their upbringing and perhaps their education too. So
8: yes.
7: Circling back, how do educators prepare kids for a world that they don't know themselves?
8: Yeah. Why is reading so important and so central? Here's what's obviously true. This horribly boring book I told you about that I wrote about Plato's view of the human soul that no one who's not interested in Plato should go read. Grok can do a pretty good summary of it. So if I assign that
7: Grok
8: book in
7: being
8: five,
7: an AI.
8: An AI tool,
7: right.
8: ChatGPT, they've gotten good enough that this very obscure book and very technical book, you can get a decent summary of it. So why read the book? And the answer is because it's good for you. As far as I can tell, we haven't replaced what reading does for your soul, your mental acuity, for your mind. And your mind mostly uses your brain, so it's good for your brain. It establishes certain things as your soul interacts with your brain, that it's just good for you. So that you can become the kind of person you should be. Put this way, lots and lots of our work can be done by machines, but whether it's little kids or college students, we get outside and do things because we have bodies, and we don't want to turn into the WALL-E people, you know, that image that Pixar gave us of a future state where we all sit in comfy chairs
7: right. And
8: have robots bring us things.
7: Right. Mind, body, soul, heart.
8: Yeah.
7: So does AI compete with that? You know, that conceptualization as an Orthodox Christian of what it means to be human?
8: Well, if we're stupid in the way we use it, AI can't compete about anything because AI is a thing.
7: Yes.
8: AI doesn't play games. It doesn't answer your questions. It doesn't have knowledge any more than when you play chess with your computer. This is where people need to stop worrying. I never could beat my Mac at chess. I'm not a very good chess player, like from the earliest programs set at the highest level. But way back in the day, I had students that worried, oh no, what if computers could beat us playing chess? Will we cease to be humans? And of course, now there's no human in the world that can beat a computer at chess at all, period.
7: And
8: But we still play chess. I mean, if you want to cheat and get computer help, you can. It destroys the game.

0: the chess tournament, which was always part of it, has become a bigger and bigger part of chess tournaments since everybody is basically going to use the same strategies that they've learned from AI. So all of that is fine. Notice the world hasn't come to an end. Chess hasn't come to an end. It just changed because our tools changed. Now, can you turn yourself into a WALL-E person by, you know, ignoring your body and getting machines to do more and more things for you? Well, of course you could. Don't. You know, you could outsource all your ability to read and do math. What if you didn't?
1: Well, right. And what if, as I was talking with Lewis earlier today, what if college students outsource their papers that they have to write to ChatGPT? Then what?
0: Yeah. Right? So as far as I can tell, either now or very soon, it will be impossible to tell if a student has done that. And so what did I say to the freshman who came in to have an Iliad class with me just Wednesday? First class they've ever had in college, Iliad. I've done it for many decades. And the answer is, look, you don't have to read this book. I'll never know if you read it. Because you can get an AI summary sufficient that if you bother to do it, you don't have to read it. And now we make students write in an Oxford style. So all our tutorials are one-on-one, which is what leadership education, I think, fundamentally should be. So even if you started with a base of a ChatGPT paper, we'd make you rewrite it so many times and respond to our questions live that it would be your paper by the time you were done with it anyway.
1: Sure.
0: But here's the point. We don't read the Iliad because we hope someday to pass quiz questions on some game show on the Iliad. And in one way, we could pick a different book. We do it because it's the basement of the human experience. It has spoken to 2,000 years of humans and living through the funeral games for Patroclus is an important thing for you to do. Now, if you just decide you don't want to do it, whatever mental or soulish benefits come from doing that are going to go away. I got up this morning at 5 a.m. because you have to start my job at 8. And one reason I get up is I sit on an exercise bike, not to become super fit. If you had a screen, people would know that. But because I become fit-ish and I live in a body and I walk to work every day. I don't want to huff and puff in walking to work. And so I bike hard on a stationary bike for half an hour. Okay, that's not the biggest thing in the world, but it's a thing I do because I can't ignore having a body. In the same way, people aren't going to ignore having minds. Like, idiot students have cheated their way through school since time began.
1: Right. I mean, there were Cliff Notes back in the
0: right.
1: day.
0: Yeah.
1: You know, when we didn't have AI,
0: And so are you... Every once in a while, I'll have a great book student from the past call and say, hey, man, I bluffed my way through Don Rags, even though everything was one-on-one and you had, viva voce by voice examinations, where it's very hard to cheat because you're sitting right there. I only taught gifted and talented college students. So you'd have people who get away with it, quote unquote. And what I would always say to them is, you got the credential. That's obviously what you wanted. And so everybody got what they wanted. What you didn't get was a college education. So why don't you go read the books?
1: Right.
0: Just go read the books and find a small group and discuss them. Because I'm not the one ripped off. You paid for a credential. You got it. It's helped your career. If that's all you wanted, you should have gone to a diploma mill. It wasn't real because we all know you didn't change and grow and agonize through it. No right. pain, no gain.
1: And that's part of the human experience, right?
0: That's it. Yeah. Is there anything about orthodoxy, just stop and think about our life as Orthodox Christians, that would make us think that this side of paradise, there's any gain without pain?
1: I don't know. No.
0: You know, Lord Jesus Christ, the Son of God, have mercy on me, a sinner. I must be in the small group of people who know that Lent is good for me, but really dislike it.
1: I don't know that that's a small group.
0: Okay.
1: It might actually be a pretty large group.
0: I keep getting interviewed by people like, oh, Lent is my favorite time of year. And I always have to say,
1: It's a no pain, no gain experience for sure.
0: I'm a meat person. Like I would only eat meat if I could get away with it.

0: And so Lent eliminates every food group I enjoy and leaves me with every food group I loathe. Man, that's good for me. It's good for me physically, spiritually, mentally. It's good for me in every conceivable way. But why do I do it? Like, if I suddenly didn't do Lent, so my daddy, my mom, who's still with us, he got to be an age where you just don't do Lent anymore. But he developed other spiritual disciplines during the Lenten time period that were rigorous and robust in their own way. Why do we do anything? Like, if you could do Lent virtually, would it be okay? I once went to a conference. I'm not making this up. It was dominantly Protestant, but not only Protestant. And it was a conference I had organized where people were arguing that you should be able to go to church entirely virtually. You should have a little avatar who gets baptized. You have a little avatar that takes communion. And they'd even mail you the communion so that you could participate with the avatar, and that would be real community and real liturgy. I only point out to an Orthodox Christian that's bizarre and unthinkable.
1: Absolutely, absolutely. Because again, we are mind, body, spirit, right?
0: Right.
1: We are embodied life 100%.
0: So we all know that we could go to church right now at our parishes, most of them virtually. We could watch the service.
1: There's a live
0: And for
1: stream for many of
0: yeah,
1: us, for sure.
0: and for people like my parents, what a great blessing that was. Notice there was it's not bad that that exists. For people like my mom who can't go to church anymore, what a blessed event it is to be able to watch St. George live stream, St. George Houston live streamed at home. But then the priest comes and ministers to her, in her physicality, because in one way she wasn't at liturgy.
1: And so I think that's a good segue, I think, or almost a wrap up of this conversation
0: Yeah.
1: as we get near the end of this conversation, that you can't replace certain human interactions and experiences with technology,
0: And that's
1: certainly
0: what we
1: not with
0: should go to.
1: AI, right?
0: That's what we should go to school to do. You could have had a better discussion about AI with Grok or ChatGPT. But I like getting to know you, and I like thinking about it. And there's a quirkiness about the human condition that my inadequacy compared to Grok or ChatGPT or other, AI things make good. Like, we notice we made out of our minds intelligence, quote unquote. So it's first of all already the product of mind. So a mind, even if we could make a mind, I want you to pause. Can a mind produce a mind? Yes, I had four children. Two minds got together and minded each other very much and produced four other minds. So the creation of intelligence is not new to humanity. Our grandmothers knew all about it. Or we wouldn't exist. What we've done is say, is there an aspect of humanity? My ability to pick up a stick, which I'm doing right now, and make it go up and down, that we could cause a machine to do. Yes, but why does the machine do that? Because we decided it should do that. So even on the imagination that we could develop a machine that could do certain mental tasks better than we do. And we already know that's true. This is the chess example, because long ago, we couldn't beat our computers at chess. Who cares? Like, it's mostly positive, as far as I can tell. And so, in the same way, a world of robotics will take away things that are dangerous for humans to do and cause us not to have to do them. But anything we want to do, maybe we want to run into fiery buildings and save people. I don't know. So people will do that. We control the machines. The machines don't control us.
1: And I think that is a great place to wrap up, right? Do you want to leave us with, do you have any final thoughts that you want to leave us with?
0: Yeah, I think anytime you hear somebody, here's what people need not to have heard me say. The future is going to be rosy. AI is great if it works. Robotics will be great. No, it'll be a mix of great and horrible. Because no invention in human's history has been so awesome that somebody hasn't figured out a way to do a horrible thing with it. And no invention in human history has generally only been horrible. I am glad we have indoor plumbing. But the fact that I don't have to go outside as much as people used to isn't all good for me. So
1: you're not getting sunlight first thing in the morning. And
0: yeah, exactly. So I think Orthodox Christians need to remind ourselves we are neither utopian nor reactionary. We are real. And if we live in the reality that God made and neither, you know, set our hair on fire and run around in a circle, nor, you know, worship our machines and give control of our lives over to them. I don't even know what that means. It's like giving control of your life over to nothing, yourself,
1: right.
0: Or other humans, because other humans will have programmed the machines. Scientific advance often means other humans controlling other humans while putting a barrier between that control so it doesn't appear that they're controlling us. So just don't do it. We have cars. You don't have to drive. I walk to work every day.
1: Exactly. Exactly. You have a choice every time to stay in reality, to experience the real. Perfect.
0: And when we don't have to do certain kind of things for work, most things that will be replaced are things we don't like doing anyway.
1: Right.
0: That would be awesome. Replace it with something better, not with something worse.
1: Something creative and something genuinely human.
0: Yeah. We all know that when we get robot servants, a big chunk of people will do just dreadful things as a result.
1: Right.
0: But we don't have to.
1: Exactly.
0: Go get your priest and he'll help you know what not to do.
1: Right. Because we're not going to replace our priest with a robot. That I'm sure of.
0: Well, that's insane.
1: Right.
0: Because,
1: why would you?
0: Because for God so loved the world that the omnipotent, omniscient Logos of God, who is unknowable in himself, took on human flesh and dwelt among us, and we beheld, we saw his glory, glory as of the only begotten Son of the Father, full of grace and truth. He didn't like send us a memo.
1: Right.
0: Or a hologram.
1: Or an email.
0: Or an email. Oh, thank God for that.
1: Or and a DM or any of those other things.
0: Yeah, you hung out with Jesus and it was hot and you were in Palestine and it's not raining and
1: you're walking down the road. I love that reminder. Right?
0: God, that's dusty.
1: Human being, his son.
0: And God was perfect intelligence. Exactly. Whatever else God is, whatever it means to be intelligent in God, he was perfectly so.
1: Right.
0: And he emptied himself and took on the form of a man. He was really man because people need people.
1: Exactly.
0: And so priest, AI priest is like the AI incarnation. It isn't antichrist as much as stupid.
1: We'll leave it there.
0: All
1: I think
0: right.
1: That's a good place to stop. Thank you so much for this.
0: Thank you.
1: Thoughtful and thought-provoking conversation.
0: Yeah.
1: Appreciate it. Thanks.
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4: The Apostles' Fast is ending soon, so this is our last episode about apostles. Next year, we'll talk about them some more. But the fast ends with the Feast of Saints Peter and Paul, the two greatest apostles.
5: So last week, we learned about St. Peter, and this week, we'll learn about St. Paul.
4: Now, St. Paul was not one of the 12 apostles who walked with Christ. And in fact, he didn't even become a Christian until after Pentecost. He wasn't there at the beginning. And yet he was so amazing at joining the apostles and traveling all over the world to spread the word of God that he is considered to be a great apostle.
5: That's right. In fact, his name wasn't even Paul at first. His name was Saul, and he was born in Tarsus. Saul was very smart, and he studied under a famous teacher, Gamaliel. He learned to be a tent maker and made tents, at least part-time, for much of his life. He was very committed to his Jewish faith and did all that he could to protect it. He thought that the followers of Christ were heretics, that they believed wrongly, so he joined the fight against them. He was there watching when St. Stephen, the first Christian martyr, was stoned. Saul was determined to make the Christian movement stop, so he worked really hard to stop it. He heard about some Christians in Damascus, so he decided to travel there and see what he could do to stop them.
4: On the road to Damascus, Saul had a life-changing vision. He was going along the road when suddenly a very bright light shone all around him from heaven. Then he fell to the ground, and he heard a voice saying to him, "Saul, Saul, why are you persecuting me?" Saul was confused. He asked, "Who are you, Lord?" And then the voice answered him, saying, "I am Jesus, whom you are persecuting." Isn't that amazing? Saul really did believe in God, but he had thought that Jesus was lying about being the Son of God. But now here he was, blinded by this amazing bright light and seeing that Jesus was not an ordinary person, but he was really from heaven. He really did come from God. You might think that Saul would argue back, but he did not. You know what he said? He said, "Lord, what do you want me to do?" He was humble enough to recognize that he had been wrong. And when he knew it, he immediately changed course and listened to God. And then the Lord said to him, "Arise and go into the city, and you will be told what you must do." Then Saul got up, and even when he opened his eyes, he still could not see anyone. He was blind. The people traveling with him did not understand what had happened. They didn't hear Jesus or see the light, but they led Saul by the hand and brought him into Damascus. For 3 days, Saul could not see anything at all, and he didn't eat or drink anything.
5: For 3 days. Isn't that interesting? We see a lot of things in the Bible are 3 days, like Jonah in the belly of the whale for 3 days. And Jesus was in the tomb for 3 days.
4: That's right. This is a pattern. We see that people go into dark places like the whale's belly, and then they're born again to a new life. Jesus was dead in the tomb 3 days, and then he resurrected. Now Saul will be blinded for 3 days and really fasting, not eating anything at all. And then when the 3 days are over, maybe he'll find a new life.
5: There was a good Christian man in the town of Damascus, and his name was Ananias. And the Lord came to him in a vision saying, "Ananias." And Ananias said, "Here I am, Lord." So the Lord told him, "Arise and go to the street called Straight and inquire at the house of Judas for one called Saul of Tarsus, for behold, he's praying. And in a vision, he has seen a man named Ananias coming and putting his hand on him so that he might receive his sight." Isn't that amazing? God would give both Saul and Ananias visions to tell them what to do next. But Ananias was worried. He said, "Lord, I've heard from many about this man, how much harm he has done to your saints in Jerusalem," because Saul was famous for trying to stop the Christians. Ananias didn't want Saul to arrest him and his friends or to have them killed for worshiping Jesus. But God told him to go to Saul because he had chosen Saul to be an important apostle. So Ananias obeyed. He went to that street and entered that house, and he laid his hands on Saul, saying, "Brother Saul, the Lord Jesus, who appeared to you on the road as you came, has sent me that you may receive your sight and be filled with the Holy Spirit." Immediately there fell from his eyes something like scales, like a fish has, and he received his sight right away.
6: Wow, Saul was miraculously healed. And once again, he did not hesitate to follow God. He didn't argue or worry about it. He just knew that he was wrong before, and now he would follow God in the right way. He immediately was baptized so that he could begin his new life. Just like we said before, he was in darkness for 3 days, and now he got his new life. He was baptized. Saul ate some food, and he got stronger, and he spent some time with the disciples at Damascus, getting to know them and learning more about Jesus. Right away, he was preaching about Jesus in the synagogues, saying that he is the Son of God. And all the people listening were confused because they knew that Saul had fought against Christians and he had come to Damascus to stop them. But Saul had changed. He had a change of heart, and now he was one of the Christians and he was preaching all the time. Soon, some of the people who wanted to stop the Christians hatched a plan to kill him. But Saul heard about the plan and he told the disciples. They put him in a big basket and they dropped him down outside the city walls in the basket so that he could get away.
5: What a dramatic escape. Saul went directly to Jerusalem and he went to find the Christians and join them there. But they remembered how Saul had attacked the Christians and they were afraid of him. But Barnabas came and he stood up for Saul. He explained everything, the bright light, the voice of God, the blindness, and the miracle. He explained that Saul really was a Christian now. Saul and Barnabas worked together in a place called Antioch for a season, and they set off on many missionary journeys. Saul was still a hard worker, but now he was working hard to bring the gospel of Jesus Christ to everyone who would listen.
6: One of the first places they went was to the island of Cyprus. During this time is when the scriptures begin to refer to Saul as Paul. From there, they traveled to what we now call Turkey, where Paul preached and helped many people learn about Christ. The Jews were really angry that Paul was teaching so many people about Christ. They wanted to stop him, so they came and found him. They all gathered into a group and they threw stones at him. They stoned him enough to kill him. When they were finished, they left him lying on the ground because they thought that he was dead. But he was not. God kept him alive because God had a lot of work for Paul to do. After that, Paul and Barnabas traveled to Jerusalem, teaching and preaching along the way. Then they traveled back to Antioch for a while, and they decided to revisit the cities where they had preached before. But they disagreed about who to take along on this trip. So Barnabas went one way, and Paul went another. Each of them took a different man along to help them on their journey. Sometimes the apostles disagreed with each other, but they always worked together for the glory of Jesus Christ. Paul invited a man named Silas to travel with him. As they traveled, they met many interesting people. For example, they met a half-Jewish, half-Greek young man named Timothy, and a woman who sold purple cloth named Lydia, and even a spirit-possessed slave girl who would scream and say unusual things. Some men were in charge of her, and they made money by having people pay to see what she would do and say. Paul and Silas healed that girl by the power of God, and she became just a regular girl again. The people in charge of the girl did not like that no one would pay to see her anymore, since she was just normal again, so they had Paul and Silas beaten and thrown into jail. That night, there was an earthquake that unlocked the chains of all the prisoners in the jail, and they could have left, but Paul made sure that no one escaped. The jailer was so relieved that everyone was still there. He listened to Paul and Silas, and he believed in Jesus. Soon the jailer brought Paul and Silas into his house, and they taught everyone in his family and all his servants about Christ, and everyone began to follow Christ. They were all baptized and became Christians. The next morning, when the town authorities learned that Paul and Silas were actually Roman citizens, so they never should have put them in jail and treated them so badly, they asked Paul and Silas to hurry up and leave the city before they got in trouble with the Roman government. So they were free to travel again and to spread the word of God.
5: When they left, they traveled to many places. Along the way, they had hard times, and they met some people that didn't want to hear what they had to say, and they met other people who did want to learn about Christ. The Jewish people did not like that Paul was helping people to learn about Christ, so they wanted to kill him. They got 200 armed guards to take Paul to Governor Felix during the night. But Governor Felix didn't know what to do with Paul, so he just kept him there until Festus became the governor. Governor Festus asked questions that made Paul decide to appeal to Caesar. So Paul was sent by boat to Rome to ask Caesar to hear his case. While he was on the boat to Rome with the other prisoners and guards, there was a terrible storm. During the storm, God showed Paul that everyone would be safe, even though the ship would break up. Paul told the guards on the ship not to worry because of what God had revealed to him. And it happened. The ship was completely wrecked off the shores of Malta. But miraculously, everyone on the ship survived, just as Paul had told the guards would happen. Even though he was a prisoner, Paul kept telling the people around him about Christ. During the time that they waited on the island of Malta for another ship, one day, Paul was bitten by a poisonous snake. God saved him from dying, and the people of Malta were so amazed that they listened to what he had to say about Christ. Many people began to follow Christ after this miracle. Later, Paul and the rest got on another ship and went to Rome. When he arrived in Rome, Paul was allowed to live in a rented house with his guard instead of in a jail. He lived at that house for 2 years.
6: Both while he traveled and while he lived in that house in Rome, Paul wrote letters to individuals and to churches. 14 of these letters are now part of the New Testament. St. Paul was given the title the Apostle to the Gentiles because of all of his missionary work, which took him everywhere from Arabia to Spain, to both Jews and Gentiles. Around the year 68 AD, during the time of Nero's persecution, Paul was beheaded for his faith. He was buried where the Basilica of St. Paul now stands.
5: We can read these and other stories of St. Paul in the book of Acts of the Apostles. It's really amazing, full of stories of miracles and shipwrecks and wonderful things.
6: St. Paul's life shows us what God can do through us when we let God change our hearts. St. Paul, please pray for us. Now, here are some questions for you. Saul was a very smart young man and did everything that he could to follow his Jewish faith. This meant that he was even trying to stop Christians. What did he watch that lets us know how much he did not like the followers of Christ?
5: Saul was there and watched when the first Christian martyr, St. Stephen, was stoned to death.
6: What happened to Saul that changed him completely?

0: On his way to Damascus to get rid of more Christians one day, he had a life-changing vision. In a blinding light, Christ himself stopped Saul on the road and spoke to him. Saul was left blind, and the voice of Christ told him to go to Damascus and wait for instructions there. Saul believed and he obeyed Christ's instructions.
1: Throughout his life, Paul traveled to many places. What happened as he traveled?

0: He told many people about Christ, healed some, got into trouble sometimes with the Jews, worked miracles, and even saw God save his life a few times. Along the way, he also wrote letters to encourage the Christians. Some of these letters are in our New Testament and still can encourage us today.
1: Now, here's something you might want to talk about. St. Paul went through a big change of heart, didn't he? He went from trying to stop Christians and even watching one of them be killed for his faith to telling everyone about Christ and being a person that the Jews wanted to stop because he was a Christian. Talk about some of the things that happened to St. Paul because he followed Christ. How did his life change? Is your life different because of your choice to follow Christ? What makes you say that?
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The Book of Lamentations was written after the Babylonians had invaded the land, slaughtered the populace, and brought about national extinction. What remained for Jerusalem and Judah? The five poems of the book represent the authentic voice of Israel in exile, a mourner wailing over the judgment of God, desperately seeking an audience with him but finding him hidden and inaccessible. In Prayers in the Dark, Father Lawrence Farley paraphrases the Book of Lamentations and interprets each passage, following it with a meditation on human suffering, not to explain it, but to point a way forward into hope. 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

0: parables of community come out of the daily life at St. John the Compassionate Mission in Toronto, Ontario. Daily, we seek to live the simplicity of the gospel and to witness to the unique dignity and infinite value of each person. Through our open doors, we welcome people from all walks of life, awakening and mirroring the beauty that lies at the heart of each person. These are the parables of community. They illustrate the reality that the kingdom of God is among us, often hidden in the noise and busyness of daily life. They are the precious pearls that God gives us when we risk opening our doors to the stranger.
1: The following is an excerpt from this past Sunday's bulletin at St. John the Compassionate Mission. From today's Gospel in Mark chapter 2. And they came, bringing to him a paralytic carried by four men. And when they could not get near him because of the crowd, they removed the roof above him. And when they had made an opening, they let down the pallet on which the paralytic lay. And when Jesus saw their faith, he said to the paralytic, "My son, your sins are forgiven." When we say at the mission that the community practices the asceticism of the open doors, it means that you never know who is going to come in through those doors during the day. And you have to take it the way it is and see how you are going to welcome and relate with the person or with the situation. This can put various pressures on you in many ways because people are unique, having different gifts, different hearts, different needs, and different moods, to put it nicely. And we have different triggers and a shorter attention span than a fish living alone in a tank, again, to put it nicely. We could, for instance, welcome a fragile young person who looks for prayer and community in the most innocent way, and after that, or at the same time, have to relate with people requiring special attention because of the violence and deceit that they bring with them. It is the church, and they come to church, aware or unaware, searching for goodness, even when they are not able to give it too much to others, or especially then. Nevertheless, we don't expect to have naked people coming in through our doors, which is exactly what happened this past Thursday. A man came in wearing only his underwear. The community reacted naturally to this unexpected event because we expect the unexpected to happen to us. That was helpful in finding the right spot and the proper support for him at that time. The whole situation in itself revealed to us a few things about the gospel of the day and the gospel of our time. The paralytic in today's gospel was carried by four people and let down at Jesus' feet through the roof. Our guest came alone in the cold morning, wearing no clothes and no shoes. He was carrying some clothes in his arms, along with a coffee cup with some money in it. The paralytic was lying in a bed. The naked person walked all the way, but when he tried to sit down on the toilet, he could not talk or move his arms or his feet. We had to lift his legs and his arms in order to help him get dressed. We do not know about the mental state of the paralytic in the gospel, but our guest was visibly affected by a mental illness as well. We know that in the gospel, the sins of the paralytic were forgiven by Jesus. As for our guest, we don't know if he had sinned or not, because there was no one to ask for the mercy of God on his behalf. The only similarity was that, just like the paralytic, our guest was able to stand up to walk back to where he had come from, to our great shock and surprise, after he tried to eat, without success, a bowl of cereal. Another difference is that before leaving, our guest left money with us as a donation for the church. He gave us $20 from his coffee cup, which he had probably received from panhandling. "Is this for the church?" I asked. "Yes, for the church," he replied with difficulty. The paralytic and our guest were both in need of healing and made their entrance in an unorthodox way. One through the roof carried by four, the other one naked and alone, coming through the open doors. The paralytic left being healed and forgiven. Our guest was still in need of healing when he left. As for his heart, only God could watch there because there was nobody else around him. Unorthodox appearances ask for an orthodox approach when it comes to forgiveness and healing. Only that today orthodoxy is written and read in books and preached here and there without a praxis that challenges, at least if not able to change, the fabric of our modern cities. We rather mingle with it, with a complicity that leaves the paralytic alone to his own devices. The thing is that the paralytic is refusing to be consoled in his own misery, but he comes our way. He's reaching out to us so God can forgive us for mingling with the alienation of a modern city. He is the hope. He is walking towards us for the sake of the church so God can see that. It is painful to watch, but everything that is real and truthful today is painful to watch because of the pain that it brings with it, and because we recognize our own complicity with the system. The thing with our guest is that we recognized him and we remembered having seen him a few years ago. He used to come on Wednesdays for dinner. He was always purposely dressed in a funny way, but respectful. On Thursday, he was happy to see that the pants we put on him were purple, coming across as an educated man. In a moment of total humiliation and sickness and abandonment, having no place to hide, he came to church. What depth, coming from his ill mind and abandoned soul, covered with shame from top to bottom, moved him towards the church? The only place he was trusting. Not because of us, he did not really have any special connection with any of us in the community, as far as I know, but because he trusted God lives there, among the poor, where he used to eat on Wednesdays a few years ago. It is good we had clothes and shoes and socks, George said when thinking about the situation. And I would add, it was also good that we were open so early in the morning. But now I am also thinking how many others like him we've been missing, sick and poor, naked and hungry, coming our way when we were not there. How many has the church missed who came its way to bring about the forgiveness of God for people, in the faithfulness of those who reach out to her, being forgotten, but with no desire to remain like that. From today's epistle, how shall we escape if we neglect such a great salvation? Where are the four of them today? We know about the alienation of the modern cities and the modern man, but where are we? The gulf from Hades has settled in our modern life so much that we don't even realize it. We are away from each other. We are scattered around the globe, being locked in an empty room, ignoring each other's presence by telling each other lies. Of course, this sounds like the internet. It is, and it is not. The time that the holy apostle Paul is asking us not to waste was given to us to enter in this personal intimacy with God. We know that everything that touches this movement of the Holy Spirit within the sinful condition of man, redeemed in Christ, becomes a burden because of the brokenness that we all carry. In a marriage or even in a community, we look for the faults in others to find reasons to be accepted within the relationship with our own personal struggles. What makes a marriage real and difficult is not the weakness of the other, but your own. We look for the weaknesses of the other so that we can be accepted with our own faults. An unfair way to live the relationship that leads to nowhere. In the relationship with Christ, it is even more difficult because there is only love, and this teaches us everything. It is a merciful love that is given to us, asking the same in return. And then you are left with your own wounds to behold, knowing that there is nothing to give in return. But we do, and we pray for that. We pray that we may render unto him from what we lack. By learning to give to him what we are desiring, as broken as it may be, it teaches us to do the same with those who come our way. In marriages, as parents with our children, in communities, within the kingdom of God, not to be considered by the greatness of the gift, but by the purity of the offering, giving everything we have without keeping anything for ourselves. I remember taking a course on relational psychotherapy for children during my studies. The professor, a highly esteemed professional in Toronto, probably the most expensive you could find if you had a child in need of therapy, told us about the importance of entering in a relationship with the child. Establishing a genuine relationship with the child leads to healing. But it must be a real and honest relationship. He gave many examples to underline that. His practice and his theory reflect, within its own measure, the reality and the meaning of life, where time is not wasted if we look to enter in every moment in a relationship with Christ and with those who are part of our life, without forgetting that Christ is in the poor, where our intimacy with him is breaking the gulf we created between each other, in our own lives, in our communities, in our kingdom, that today we are willing to render back to God. From the Saturday Gospel, at that time, Jesus went out to a lonely place, and there he prayed. Quote, "We enter into our chamber and shut the door and pray to our Father. Removing our hearts inwardly from the din of all thoughts and anxieties, we pray to the searcher not of words, but of hearts. in secret from the heart and fervent mind. Pray in complete silence, so the purport of our petitions may be concealed from our enemies. End quote. St. John Cassian. How much of a gift are the Lenten vigils until midnight for the community and for the city? When one retires in silence and in secret to pray and to be searched by God within their heart, the mercy of God reveals its name to the one who prays. When more than one does the same, the heart of the community is searched by Christ, and his presence within the heart brings grace to those who come through his doors, and for the whole city, unworthy though we may be. Just because we know where we are on Friday evenings during Lent, and God can find us there to search the heart of the community and to render the name of his mercy to those who search to care for his poor. Excerpts taken from this past Sunday's bulletin at St. John the Compassionate Mission.
0: Thank you for listening to our Parables of Community, Asceticism of the Open Door. These parables are the precious pearls that God bestows on the church when it risks opening its door to the stranger. We hope that they will inspire you to discover the presence of the kingdom in your own parishes and life. 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
2: And if they see that the offender be worthy of stripes, they shall lay him down and shall cause him to be beaten before them. According to the measure of the sin shall the measure also of the stripes be. And if I shall say to the wicked, thou shalt surely die, and he do penance for his sin, and do judgment and justice, and if that wicked man restore the pledge, and render what he had robbed, and walk in the commandments of life, and do no unjust thing, he shall surely live, and shall not die. For she is a vapor of the power of God, and a certain pure emanation of the glory of the Almighty God. Therefore, no defiled thing cometh into her. And a path and a way shall there be, and it shall be called the Holy Way. The unclean shall not pass over it, and this shall be unto you a straight way, so that fools shall not err therein. That is Deuteronomy 25:2, Ezekiel 33:14, Wisdom 7:25, and Isaiah 35:8. And I am your host, Professor Cyril Gary Jenkins, and you once again are listening to Light Through the Past.
3: Light Through the Past, a survey of church history. Dr. Cyril Gary Jenkins examines the course and development of the Orthodox Church, its struggles with heresy, the empire, and relations to other Christian bodies. Here's Dr. Jenkins.
2: Greetings, everyone. Welcome once again to Light Through the Past. I pray all is well and all is going well. I am recording here on, a week ahead of schedule, trying to get everything in. I have a feeling that my last podcast, my voice may have sounded, well, not chipmunky, but at least a little high because I had a conflict of rates going on. Not rates at the bank, but rates in what my recorder was recording and rates in what my computer was taking in. So hopefully that is all fixed and that I'm worried about nothing here beforehand. I read those verses because we're going to talk today about the arguments about purgatory that occurred at Florence. And I have a feeling that this is going to easily be a two-episode, in the sense that there's just a lot to get through and a lot to look at. When we talk about purgatory, we are talking about what really becomes a clarified late medieval understanding of what occurs after death in what is called the middle state. The middle state means that which exists between this life and then the ultimate destination of individual souls. The question was never, is there a middle state? This was not up for debate. Both the Greeks and the Latins agreed about this because, well, quite frankly, there was never a time when the church was not interceding for the souls of the departed. And because of this, one of the things that now emerges, what very much emerges, is the very real distinction in what we can call theological method, and let us say, theological argumentation or delineation between the Latins and the Greeks, between the East and the West. In one sense, that in and of itself is a whole episode in which I could just talk about what is this distinction. But I think in one sense, I can more or less cover it here, because when we're thinking about how in the world do we do theology, right? I think this shall come out. I am not saying that how the Latins do theology is in and of itself illegitimate. But there could be problems, and we shall talk about them as we go along. Now, the debates on purgatory actually occur all at Ferrara. There are some discussions about it later on. But one of the things that becomes obvious right away is that the Latins have a full-formed understanding of what they think the souls in the intermediate state endure, what they suffer, what is going on with them. That is, they have a fully developed doctrine of purgatory. For the Orthodox, this was never anything of dogmatic need, and therefore there was no necessity to bring this out. I think it's a rather interesting matter, because this really comes out in the West at the beginning of the 13th century, the end of the 12th century, maybe a better way to put it. And it comes out among a number of academics. That is what is fully and explicitly defined as the Latin doctrine of purgatory. So that when we come to Constance, what we find is that the Latins have this system, this understanding of purgatory, that is all there. And for the Orthodox, they look at this and they're like, well, yes, it is true that after death, souls may suffer distress. Yes, it is true that we intercede for the souls of the departed. Yes, it is true that our alms, our gifts, our charity, our prayers are effective in the aid of the departed. But for the Orthodox, there was nothing that was so rigidly laid out as to what exactly was going on. And so when the Latins stated their position that souls after death who die in a state of grace, that is, their mortal sins have been confessed, or they have made intention of confessing those sins prior to their death, right? That nonetheless, because they have not fully satisfied the penalty of these sins, that the penalty of these sins will therefore have to be satisfied prior to obtaining eternal life. Now, when this is laid out by Cardinal Cesarini, Cesarini then also basically then gives a number of ways in which, as evidence, right, as evidence for what this is. And what he lays out is he lays out the four scriptural passages above cited. He cites on top of that from the Gospels and then from St. Paul. Then he talks about the tradition of the Latin Church, looking right at how the doctrine existed. Then he talks about the authority of the Roman Church. And then lastly, he moves on to the teachings of the Greek and Latin fathers. Now, what was the Latin doctrine of purgatory? Well, at the Council of Lyon in 1274, basically this doctrine was signed on to by Michael VIII through his proxies. And what is it? And this is a statement. This is a statement from Pope Innocent IV at the Council of Lyon. Since these same Greeks truly and undoubtedly are said to believe and to affirm that the souls of those who, after a penance has been received yet not performed, or who, without mortal sin, yet die with venial and slight sin, can be cleansed after death and can be helped by the suffrages of the Church, we, since they say a place of purgation of this kind has not been indicated to them with a certain and proper name by their teachers, we indeed, calling it purgatory according to the traditions and authority of the Holy Fathers, wish that in the future it be called by that name in their lands. This is the point. For the Orthodox, there is no set place for purgation. And this becomes, therefore, the difficulty. What is this place? What is the nature of the purgation? Why is there a purgation? And so this is what's very distinctive. And is purgation purification, or is it punishment? And this becomes the great difficulty, because for the Orthodox, it is not punishment. There is pain, but this is afflicted because of our own bad conscience, because of our own misformed will, because of the fact that we had not obtained virtue, and in a sense, we have to be twisted into virtue. Now, basically, what is purgatory? How did it develop? So that is what I'm going to go over here. So when we look at the Latin doctrine of purgatory, there are a few things to keep in mind. And so this is the first point. First, like us Orthodox, the Orthodox of the Latin world prior to the schism, they had all remembered the dead. They had all prayed for the dead. And they had actually talked about a purifying fire. And they get the purifying fire from 1 Corinthians, right? Where we read that those who have built upon a foundation of gold, silver, precious stones, they shall be saved. But those who build on wood, hay, and stubble, they shall suffer loss, yet as by fire, right? So this is where the fire comes in. This is picked up by St. Augustine, by St. Gregory the Great, right? That the purification occurs after death. Now, St. Gregory talks about this in his Morales, which are filled with all sorts of stories, which the Orthodox knew about. The Orthodox, many of St. Gregory's works have been translated into Greek, particularly his Book of Pastoral Care, right? And when someone like Mark of Ephesus looks at this, he is wondering, because the tales are oftentimes seemingly fantastic, right? And he wonders, you know, are all these things to be taken as literal senses of what's going on? Or are these allegories? And it's not clear that St. Gregory is not speaking allegorically about the fire. And in fact, for Mark of Ephesus, obviously what St. Paul is saying is allegorical. It is a simile. Yet, as by fire, it doesn't mean they shall be purified with fire. So, there is a purification. It will be painful. Right, this is not something that Gregory, that Saint Mark is backing out on. And he does use Saint Gregory to talk about, well, where is the soul? What happens to the soul? Does the soul end up having to stay around the earth until such time as it can ascend? Like, he's willing to talk about this, right? But in the Latin West, one of the things that becomes a very real point, and a point that becomes overpowering, is the very notion of justice. And so one of the other things that Cardinal Cesare

0: According to the measure of the sin, shall the measure also of the stripes be. Right? From Deuteronomy and Ezekiel. And if I shall say to the wicked, thou shalt surely die, and he do no penance for his sin, and instead do judgment and justice, and if that wicked man restore the pledge, and render what he had robbed, and walk in the commandments of life, and do no unjust thing, he shall surely live and not die. Right? So these texts basically open up this idea that there is a necessity for satisfaction of divine judgment. And one of the things that we see here, right, we see the principle of equity and justice. This is what is being said. And of course, once we get to the 11th century, we have that marvelous book by Anselm of Canterbury, Cur Deus Homo, Why the God-Man, or Why God Became Man, in which he basically argues that the incarnation happens because the honor of God has been violated, and therefore the honor of God must be satisfied. Anselm makes no qualms about using feudal language about the honor of the sovereign. And so in looking at this, we see the beginnings of satisfaction theory. Now, there's all sorts of language about satisfaction that we can read that seems to appear in the church fathers. I will give you one illustration, right? So this is from the Against Faustus by St. Augustine. And if you read this, this reads very much like satisfaction theory and what some people have chirped about of late. And I've seen Orthodox chirping about this, and I'm just like, happily, not priests, not seminary professors, nor even anyone I know who has any sort of education. It's kind of self-anointed people chirping about penal substitutionary atonement, right? And so they can go back and try to find this prior to Anselm. And if we go back looking for it, almost always we shall find it. So let us look at what Blessed Augustine, what Saint Augustine has to say. As he died in the flesh, which he took in bearing our punishment, so also, while ever blessed in his own righteousness, he was cursed for our offenses, in the death which he suffered in bearing our punishment. The believer in the true doctrine of the gospel who understand that Christ is not reproached by Moses when he speaks of him as cursed, not in his divine majesty, but in hanging on a tree as our substitute bearing our punishment. Now, first and foremost, when we look at this, right, bearing our punishment, for the late medievals, the eternal punishment of our sin is done away with by the death of Christ. So the eternal penalty of our sins is paid for. We could never pay the eternal penalty in purgatory. Now, we still owe satisfactions for sins, and so these satisfactions, the temporal punishment of our sin, has to be obliterated. The temporal punishments we can pay, but not the eternal punishments. And the temporal punishments are paid for by satisfactions. Look at David. David sinned. David committed adultery with Bathsheba. He murdered Uriah. Nathan says to him, you are the man, you are the one who has done this, right? In the parable he gives him about the two men, the very wealthy man who stole the neighbor's sheep to give to his friend. And he says, you are that man. And he says, but your sins are put away from you, you shall not die. Nevertheless, the sword shall not depart from your house. So David loses sons
1: to the sword.

0: his son born of Bathsheba dies, right? So all in all, David loses four sons in this way. Now, you might say, but Cyril, I don't have four sons. How am I going to purge for my sins? Well, you do it in purgatory, right? But it's all built on this idea of satisfaction. And this passage from Augustine feeds into this notion that Christ satisfies divine wrath. He's punished for our sins. Though this isn't what St. Augustine is saying in this passage, right? If we just go and unpack it. As he died in the flesh, which he took in bearing our punishment, meaning he took our flesh bearing our punishment. For Blessed Augustine, for St. Augustine, punishment here means the punishment we brought on ourselves by our sin, right? Because reatus in him, the accusation, the guilt is corruption. The guilt isn't this legal debt in Augustine. So also, while ever blessed in his own righteousness, he was cursed for our offenses, meaning he took upon himself the liability of death. Not a legal curse, right, that he separated from God. Cursed for our offenses in the death which he suffered while bearing our corrupt body, while bearing our punishment. The believer in the true doctrine of the gospel will understand that Christ is not reproached by Moses, right? Here he's contradicting the very idea of penal substitution. He's not cursed by Moses, right? When he speaks of him as cursed. Not in his divine majesty, but as hanging on a tree as our substitute, bearing our punishment, meaning bearing our corruption, right? It's by his death that we are given life, right? This exchange. So people who look at passages like this, they're reading back into them. Not just post-Anselmian, because Anselm doesn't believe that Christ is punished in our place. He merely believes that he's satisfying the justice of God. So there's a sense in which all of this framework, this idea that there, as it were, is this these scales that need to be kept in equilibrium, that the justice of God needs to be satisfied, right? This is obviously the path to what's going to happen at the Reformation. It's the path that happens at the Reformation in the sense that Luther's going to revolt against this because Luther basically has the question, right? Which in a sense unlocks the doors, right? Because he says, well, if the Pope has the keys and can just let people out when we pay money, well, why can't the Pope just let people out without us paying money? That's the rub. God lets us out without paying money. And this is the point, right? Now, Luther eventually comes on to fully accept penal substitutionary atonement. We see this in his later writings. And we see this also, of course, clearly in Calvin. And all of this is built around the question of merit, that what Adam lost through a lack of merit, what we lose inheriting this lack of merit, Christ by his merits and the saints by their merits get back for us. And the question of merit is all over the Reformation. And this becomes, for specifically, the argument then between Catholics and Protestants, because in Protestant thought, Christ merits everything. Christ merits everything. And for the Catholics, well, yes, Christ does merit everything, but these merits also come to us through the saints. Right? And of course, then it also becomes a question between the Catholics and the Protestants about what is the efficient cause of obtaining the merits of Christ, For the Catholics, it's obviously through the sacraments, and it's also through the infusion of love. For the Protestants, it is by faith alone, it is by Christ alone, and it is by obtaining remission through a declaration of our pardon. Right? So the argument between Protestants and Catholics is very much an argument about these very terms, about merit, that we see in the questions of purgatory. And so the full-blown and detailed doctrine of purgatory really doesn't emerge to around 1200. And there is an excellent book on this, simply entitled The Birth of Purgatory. It's by Jacques Le Goff, a French medieval historian. It's been translated into English. It is an excellent book. There's more I wish Le Goff had done in looking at medieval precursors, because one of the things that also enters into this, which already occurs in the Middle Ages and the Latin Middle Ages, before purgatory is born, right, in the Goff's terms, but which also then feeds, as we shall see, into the question of the Reformation. Luther is carping about the question of indulgences. And in talking about indulgences, this all has to do with, again, merit. Because what an indulgence is that for a meritorious work, charity, alms, a pilgrimage, that a full satisfaction is rendered that will wipe away what I owe in purgatory. And of course, this exists long before we get to Le Goff's point about the birth of purgatory, which is actually a far more detailed explanation of it. So in this regard, what is being said about indulgences, we already see this in the 11th century. We see this in indulgences and full plenary remission of guilt to the Crusaders, first in the 1060s. To those who die fighting the Muslims in Spain. Well, and this goes over to those Crusaders who die on the way to Jerusalem, that having obtained Jerusalem, they have obtained a full plenary, which is what plenary means, full, a full indulgence, right? So that all of their past obligations have been wiped away by completing the pilgrimage. This doesn't wipe away further sins. No, no, no, no, no. And if you are caught in sin on the way there, yeah, it's not going to work out well for you either, right? So all of this is already there, right? But it's all based on the idea that I can do things that will limit my time in purgatory. Now, we Orthodox are going to say, right? Part of obtaining virtue, which is hard, right? It's why we do the fasting. It's why we do the almsgiving. It's not because the fasting and the almsgiving merit us anything. It's because the fasting and the almsgiving are turning our habits into character, right? It's turning our will, our disposition, our mind, our affections, our nous, everything towards God, to take us from the path to death and to put us happily on the path to life. That this is what we are pursuing, right? And this is what, for Mark of Ephesus, we need to do throughout this life so that when we die, right, dying in this state of grace, dying with a clear conscience, right, when we pray that we may have a painless, blameless and peaceful death. This is what we are praying for, right? That we are not an anxiety, that we do have a clear conscience, we are blameless, and that we are peaceful. We are not agitated. We have no fear of the accuser, right? At our death, right? This is what we are praying for. And so, this is what we wish prayers for after our death, right? Because our prayers are effective. There's this wonderful story in the Desert Fathers. And I think it is of Sisoes. And Sisoes comes upon a skull sitting by the roadside. And he picks the skull up and he asks him, "Who were you?" And he says, "I was a pagan priest, but now I am in hell paying for my sins. Nevertheless, when you pray for me, I and those with us, through your prayers, our penalty is lifted. Our penalty, our punishment is lightened," right? So there are prayers even for the damned, right? This is what the story is getting to. Even for the damned, lessen their torments, right? How much more, right, shall God listen to our prayers for his elect, for the good? And we'll actually talk more about this in the next episode, because as I foretold, so it has come to pass. I've basically eaten up all of this episode with introductory remarks before I even really got to anything other than what the Latins have put forward in the first bit of debate, right? So they make this argument, and then we will have the Greek response, the Orthodox response. There are two responses. One is a formal response by the Orthodox themselves. One is a private response by Mark of Ephesus to Cesarini, right? So we'll talk about both of them as we get to the next part. So that is where we shall leave this week. Our book is still out there on the two wills in Christ, $26.95. This is an excellent book. I can't tell you how good it is. And it is a wonderful book with respect to both Christology and with respect to the question of our salvation. And again, for the first time published in English, right? This is the first English translation by Justin Goal, professor of biblical literature at St. Tikhon's. And I urge you all to buy it. It will make a great Ascension Day gift or a Pentecost gift, all the same. Our bumper music is still by Johann Sebastian Bach. And our producer is still Elijah Saber. And you have been listening to a listener-supported podcast of Ancient Faith Ministries.
1: 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Dr. Cyril Gary Jenkins is the director of the Center for Orthodox Thought and Culture, the editor of the Basilian Journal, the co-editor-in-chief of the Rule of Faith Journal, and a member of St. Paul Orthodox Church in Emmaus, Pennsylvania. 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
2: 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Father Stephen holds a PhD in biblical studies and is an Orthodox priest serving at Archangel Gabriel Orthodox Church in Lafayette, Louisiana.
3: We will go a little further. It's a little early to end. And the Lord spoke to Moses and Aaron, saying, "Let the children of Israel, each man according to his division and military standard, camp according to their fathers' houses, around and facing the tabernacle of testimony." Okay, so what we're going to get here in chapter 2 is sort of how they camped. When we talk about the camp, right, they camped according to their tribes, and then within the tribe, the clans, and then within the clans, the families, right, were grouped together. We're going to see that they processed into camp, sort of like a circle. So the Levites are in front, carrying the Ark of the Covenant and everything, and they end up in the center. So they like wound into the center, like this. And then when they pack up to go, they kind of do this. They kind of unwind. But yeah, so you have picture a spiral shape, sort of as they come in, right, and then go out like a circle. And we were just told here they're camping, their camp faces, meaning their tents face the tabernacle where God is. So their tents are all facing in. Now, this says something important. And a couple, right, the more obvious thing, right, is, oh, they're all facing the opening, right, of the tent. The way they're, you know, when you open your door and look out, you're facing toward where God is. That's kind of obvious. But that also means everybody is facing away from the edge, from the border of the camp, which you wouldn't normally want to do, especially that outside ring you would want to have facing out so they could see if someone or something was coming to be able to defend yourself. So if they're all facing in toward the center, what does that mean? They have to trust God to defend them. They have to literally look to God to defend them from, to warn them, to protect them, to defend them from anything that might come from outside the camp, rather than trusting in their own vigilance and right. Verse 3, those camping first and on the east side shall be the division of Judah with their army, and the ruler of the children of Judah shall be Nashon, the son of Amminadab. His army was numbered at 74,600, in case you forgot any of the numbers. I'm going to give you the numbers again. Now, notice the prominence of Judah here already as the first one named. Now, he wasn't the first one named in the census. Remember? The census followed birth order. Reuben was the firstborn son from Israel, so it started with Reuben. This starts with Judah. So remember, it was already prophesied in Genesis 49, when Israel, the person, Jacob, is dying and he calls his sons. Reuben and Simeon had already been disowned. Reuben for having slept with one of his father's wives, Simeon for having sort of masterminded murdering everyone in the village of Shechem. The next son was Levi. Levi, as we've already seen, is kind of excluded, is special, has the priesthood. So Judah is the one who is treated as the firstborn. And we already saw prophesied in one place, and we're going to see a bunch more about Judah as we go through Numbers, but we already saw prophesied there by his father that Judah is who the king is going to come from, right? Because remember, David is going to come from the tribe of Judah. Okay, so this is already here, this idea that Judah is this leading tribe, that's where the king is going to come from, is already here back in Numbers, right, in the Torah. That's why they're mentioned first here. Notice they're on the east side. We'll talk more about the gate facing east and stuff much later in the Old Testament. But it will be important that they are on the east side of the of the place where God is. Remember paradise that the tabernacle is kind of patterned after? When Adam and Eve were exiled, they're exiled to the east. So that's where the gates were. Those camping next to Judah shall be the tribe of Issachar, and the ruler of the children of Issachar shall be Nethanel, the son of Zuar. His army was numbered at 54,400. Also camping next to Judah shall be the tribe of Zebulun, and the ruler of the children of Zebulun shall be Eliab, the son of Helon. His army was numbered at 57,400. All those numbered in the armies from the camp of Judah were 186,400. These shall break camp first. So those Issachar and Zebulun are sort of under the authority of Judah. So they're going to get divided. We're going to see the 12 tribes are going to be divided into sort of four threes. Judah and then two tribes next to them. You're going to have three in the south, three in the west, three in the north, because you've got two from Joseph. And then Levi is going to be in the center around the tabernacle. Verse 10, on the south side shall be the division of the camp of Reuben with their army. And the ruler of the children of Reuben shall be Elizur, the son of Shedeur. His army was numbered at 46,500. Those camping next to Reuben shall be the tribe of Simeon. And the ruler of the children of Simeon shall be Shelumiel, the son of Zerushaddai. His army was numbered at 59,300. Also camping next to Reuben shall be the tribe of Gad. And the ruler of the children of Gad shall be Eliasaph, the son of Reuel. His army was numbered at 45,650. All those numbered in the armies from the camp of Reuben were 151,450. They shall be the second to break camp. Then the tabernacle of testimony shall move out with the camp of the Levites in the middle of the camp as they camp, so they shall break camp, each one next by regiment. This is talking about them when they pick up camp and file out. So the east and the south are going to peel out. On the west side shall be the division of the camp of Ephraim with their army, and the ruler of the children of Ephraim shall be Elishama the son of Ammihud. His army was numbered at 40,500. Those camping next to Ephraim shall be the tribe of Manasseh, and the ruler of the children of Manasseh shall be Gamaliel the son of Pedazur. His army was numbered at 32,200. Also camping next to Ephraim shall be the tribe of Benjamin, and the ruler of the children of Benjamin shall be Abidan, the son of Gideoni. His army was numbered at 35,400. All those numbered in their armies from the camp of Ephraim were 108,100. They shall be the third to break camp. And on the north side shall be the division of the camp of Dan with their army, and the ruler of the children of Dan shall be Ahiezer, the son of Amishadai. His army was numbered at 62,700. Those camping next to Dan shall be the tribe of Asher, and the ruler of the children of Asher shall be Pagiel, the son of Ochran. His army was numbered at 41,500. Also camping next to Dan shall be the tribe of Naphtali, and the ruler of the children of Naphtali shall be Ahira, the son of Anan. His army was numbered at 53,400. All those numbered with the armies with Dan were 157,600. They shall break camp last with their divisions. So before we read that concluding piece, it is not accidental that these tribes are on the north side. They're going to end up living in the north. But the importance of the north, so that we think of compass directions as just, you know, compass directions. Because we have the idea that the earth is a globe with a north and a south pole. And then you have lines of latitude that run east-west around it. That's not how they pictured the world in the late Bronze Age. And so there are particular ideas associated with each of these directions. And you also have to remember part of this is that our maps are all oriented with north being up, because we have this idea of the North Pole being at the top of the globe. Their maps were oriented with the Mediterranean at the top. So it was, west was up from our perspective, which means north is left. North is left and south is right in Hebrew. So think of all the things that get associated with left and left hands. The word for your left hand in Latin is sinister, as opposed to your right hand, which is dexter, which is dexterous. So the north comes to be associated, and we're going to see a bunch of stuff as we go forward. So Mount Zaphon, the mountain of the north, literally, that's the place where Baal is supposed to live later on in the Old Testament. So the north is the place where sort of evil is. So these three being the northern tribes is sort of telegraphing to us some things. This is already in line, again, with Genesis 49. Dan is just this kid, and Dan's dad is dying and says to Dan, "You're a viper, a cobra serpent," right? And you're like, whoa, what did... like, what did Dan do? But that's not about him. That's about the tribe later. There's similar, just like Judah being in the east, there was symbolism. Dan and Zebulun and Naphtali being in the north is also symbolism. They're going to end up in the north of Israel. Remember, I think it's the first Sunday of Lent, when we read the gospel reading that talks about Christ beginning to preach in Galilee, which of course is up in the north, and it says, the land of Zebulun, the land of Naphtali has seen a great light. The idea that this is like the dark place here in the north. That's the place where Christ goes and brings his light first, is to the darkest place. So that's not coincidental here. These are tribes. We're going to see no real good stuff out of these tribes, to the point that, and I know we commented on this back when we were going through the book of Revelation, when the book of Revelation talks about the 12 tribes at the end of the world, Dan gets left off the list. Manasseh and Ephraim get listed separately, and Dan gets left out. So Dan is the one of the 12 that's a problem. There's always one of the 12 that's a problem, as we know from another story we read a couple weeks ago. That's part of what's going on here with even in the camp. This numbering of the children of Israel was according to their fathers' houses. All the numbering of the camps with their armies was 603,550, but the Levites were not numbered with them, as the Lord commanded Moses. Thus the children of Israel did all the Lord commanded Moses. So they camped according to their divisions. Thus they broke camp, each one by his family, according to their fathers' houses. And then, of course, when they made camp, it was just the reverse procedure, coiling back in instead of back out. So we'll go ahead and end here. That's probably enough. I don't know how many more times I can repeat those phrases, but I won't from now on. We're going to move into some other. Like I said, you go from one kind of material to another. We're going to get into some more stuff about the Levites now, next time when we pick up in chapter 3. But for now, thank you, everybody.
2: 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Father Stephen's email address is wholecounsel@ancientfaith.com. 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
1: Mommy, if God made everything, who made God? Children have a beautiful way of asking the biggest questions with the sweetest innocence, and they always seem to ask them when we least expect it. 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
2: Today's epistle reading is from St. Paul's letter to the Ephesians, chapter 4, verses 17 through 25. This I say therefore, and testify in the Lord, that you should no longer walk as the rest of the Gentiles walk, in the futility of their mind, having their understanding darkened, being alienated from the life of God, because of the ignorance that is in them, because of the blindness of their heart, who being past feeling, have given themselves over to lewdness, to work all uncleanness with greediness. But you have not so learned Christ, if indeed you have heard him, and have been taught by him, as the truth is in Jesus, that you put off concerning your former conduct the old man which grows corrupt according to the deceitful lusts, and be renewed in the spirit of your mind, and that you put on the new man which was created according to God in true righteousness and holiness. Therefore, putting away lying, let each one of you speak truth with his neighbor, for we are members of one another. What does St. Paul mean when he says that we must be renewed in the spirit of our mind? The blessed Jerome writes, "We are not being renewed in our thinking process apart from the renewal of our spirits, nor are we renewed in our spirits without thinking. We are being jointly renewed in the spirit of our mind. Hence, as we sing psalms in the spirit, so we also sing them in our thoughts. As we pray in the spirit, so we also pray in our thoughts." The renewal of the spirit of our mind means that when the thought is clear and pure, then the spirit is rightly joined to it. They are so coupled as if by a cohesive glue that we no longer speak simply of spirit, but of the spirit of our mind. Today's gospel reading is from St. Luke, chapter 4, verses 22 through 30. So all bore witness to him, and marveled at the gracious words which proceeded out of his mouth. And they said, "Is this not Joseph's son?" He said to them, "You will surely say this proverb to me, 'Physician, heal yourself.' Whatever we have heard done in Capernaum, do also here in your country." Then he said, "Assuredly I say to you, no prophet is accepted in his own country. But I tell you truly, many widows were in Israel in the days of Elijah, when the heaven was shut up 3 years and 6 months, and there was a great famine throughout all the land. But to none of them was Elijah sent, except to Zarephath, in the region of Sidon, a woman who was a widow. And many lepers were in Israel in the time of Elisha the prophet, and none of them was cleansed except Naaman the Syrian. So all those in the synagogue, when they heard these things, were filled with wrath, and rose up and thrust him out of the city, and they led him to the brow of the hill on which their city was built, that they might throw him down over the cliff. Then passing through the midst of them, he went his way. St. Ambrose of Milan explains why the Nazarenes were so contemptful of Jesus. He writes, "The Savior deliberately explains why he performed no miracles of virtue in his own country, to prevent someone from thinking that we should value affection for our own country very little. He who loved all could not but love his fellow citizens, but those who envy his country deprive themselves of love, for love does not envy, it is not puffed up. Yet his country does not lack divine blessings. Isn't it a greater miracle that Christ was born there? So you see what measure of evil envy brings. His country is found unworthy because of envy. The country in which he toiled as a citizen, which was worthy that the Son of God be born there."
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1: Welcome to the Daily Orthodox Scriptures. I'm Father Alexis, and we are reading through the Scriptures each day of the year using the Orthodox Study Bible. Our readings today are from the Wisdom of Sirach, chapters 30 and 31, Psalm 73, verses 12 through 23, Proverbs chapter 15, verses 16 through 20, and Galatians chapter 3. So we are continuing with our reading through the Wisdom of Sirach. Let's begin. The Wisdom of Sirach, chapters 30 and 31. The man who loves his son will chastise him often, so he may rejoice in him in his later years. He who disciplines his son will profit by him, and boast of him among acquaintances. The man who teaches his son will make his enemy jealous, and will rejoice exceedingly over him among friends. When his father dies, it is though he is not dead, for he left behind one like himself. While he lived, he saw and rejoiced in him, and when he died, he was not grieved. Before his enemies, he left behind an avenger, and to his friends, one who repays favors. He who spoils his son will bandage his wounds, and at every cry his heart will ache. A horse not broken turns out to be stubborn, and a son allowed to run wild turns out to be headstrong. Pamper a child, and he will frighten you. Play with him, and he will grieve you. Do not laugh with him, lest you suffer with him, and gnash your teeth over him at last. Do not give him authority while he is young. Bruise his ribs when he is young, lest he become stubborn and disobey you. Discipline your son and work with him, so he will not embarrass you with his behavior. A poor man with good health is better off than a rich man afflicted in his body. Health and vigor are better than all gold, and a strong body than immense wealth. There are no riches greater than health of body, and there is no gladness above joy of heart. Death is better than a wretched life, and eternal rest is better than chronic sickness. Good things set out before a closed mouth are like offerings of food put on a grave. What use is an offering of fruit to an idol? For it can neither eat nor smell. So is a man afflicted by the Lord. He sees with his eyes and groans, like a eunuch embracing a virgin. Do not give yourself over to sorrow, and do not distress yourself deliberately. Gladness of the heart is the life of man, and rejoicing by a man lengthens his life. Love your soul and comfort your heart, and put sorrow far away from you. For sorrow has destroyed many, and there is no profit in it. Envy and anger will shorten your days, and worry will bring premature old age. A man with a good and cheerful heart will pay attention to the food he eats. Losing sleep over wealth wastes away the body, and anxiety about wealth removes sleep. Sleepless anxiety will drive away slumber, and severe illness makes an end to sleep. A rich man labors to gather money, and when he rests, he fills himself with his luxuries. A poor man labors to make a meager living, and when he rests, he becomes needy. He who loves gold will not be called righteous, and he who pursues profit will be led astray by it. Many are driven to calamity for the sake of gold, and their destruction has met them face to face. It is a stumbling block for those possessed by it, and every senseless man will be trapped by it. Blessed is a rich man who is found blameless and does not chase after gold. Who is he? And we shall call him blessed, for he has worked wonders among his people. Who has been tested by it and found perfect? He has ground for boasting. Who was able to transgress but did not transgress? Who was able to commit evil but did not do it? His good things will be strengthened, and the assembly will talk of his almsgiving. Are you seated at table with a great man? Do not gluttonize, and do not say, "How much food there is upon your table." Remember that a greedy eye is a vice. What has been created worse than the eye? Therefore it sheds tears on every face. Do not stretch out your hand for everything you see, and do not crowd another at the dish. Understand the things of your neighbor by your own, and in every matter be considerate. Eat what is set before you like a human being, and do not devour your food, lest you be despised. Be the first to stop eating for the sake of discipline, and do not be greedy so as not to cause offense. And if you are seated in a large group of people, do not reach out your hand before they do. How small an amount is sufficient for a man with discipline, and he does not gasp for breath on his bed. Healthy sleep depends on moderate eating, and he rises early and in good spirits. But the distress of sleeplessness, nausea, and indigestion are with the glutton. If you are stuffed with food, get up in the middle of the meal and stop eating. Listen to me, my child, and do not disregard me, and you will find my words to be important. In all your works, be prepared, and no sickness will overtake you. Lips will bless a man generous with his food, and their witness to his goodness is trustworthy. A city will grumble against the man stingy with his food, and their witness to his stinginess is accurate. Do not get your courage from wine, for wine has destroyed many men. As a furnace tests steel in the tempering process, so wine tests hearts in the quarrels of the arrogant. Wine is like life to men, if you drink it in moderation. What is life without wine? For it was created to give gladness to men. Wine drunk at the proper time and with temperance is joyfulness of heart and gladness of soul. Drinking too much wine is bitterness of soul, with irritation and occasion for stumbling and falling. Drunkenness increases the anger of a senseless man to his own hurt, reducing his strength and adding to his wounds. Do not rebuke your neighbor at a wine party, and do not despise him when he is enjoying himself. Do not speak a word of insult against him, and do not afflict him by making demands of him. Psalm 73, verses 12 through 23. But God is our King before the ages. He worked salvation in the midst of the earth. You strengthened the sea by your power. You crushed the heads of dragons upon the water. You shattered the heads of the dragon. You gave him as food for the Ethiopian peoples. You broke apart fountains and torrents. You dried up the rivers of Etham. The day is yours, and the night is yours. You created the light and the sun. You made all the boundaries of the earth, summer and winter. You formed these things. Remember this: the enemy insulted the Lord, and the foolish people provoked your name. May you not deliver to wild beasts the soul who gives thanks to you. May you not forget the soul of your poor to the end. Look upon your covenant, for the dark places of the earth are filled with the houses of lawlessness. Let not the humbled and the disgraced be turned away. The poor and needy shall praise your name. Arise, O God, judge your cause. Remember the insults against you by the foolish man all the day long. Do not forget the voice of your suppliants. The arrogance of those who hate you rises against you continually. Proverbs 15, verses 16 through 20. The eyes of evil men are waiting for evil things all the time, but good men are at rest continually. Better is a small portion with the fear of the Lord than great treasures with lack of fear. Better is a dinner of herbs with friendship and grace than a fatted calf with hostility. An angry man stirs up contention, but a long-suffering man even calms the rising quarrel. A long-suffering man will extinguish condemnations, but the ungodly man stirs up more. Galatians chapter 3. O foolish Galatians, who has bewitched you that you should not obey the truth, before whose eyes Jesus Christ was clearly portrayed among you as crucified? This only I want to learn from you. Did you receive the Spirit by the works of the law, or by the hearing of faith? Are you so foolish? Having begun in the Spirit, are you now being made perfect by the flesh? Have you suffered so many things in vain, if indeed it was in vain? Therefore, he who supplies the Spirit to you and works miracles among you, does he do it by the works of the law or by the hearing of faith? Just as Abraham believed God and it was accounted to him for righteousness, therefore know that only those who are of faith are sons of Abraham. And the Scripture, foreseeing that God would justify the Gentiles by faith, preached the gospel to Abraham beforehand, saying, "In you all the nations shall be blessed." So then those who are of faith are blessed with believing Abraham. For as many as are of the works of the law are under the curse. For it is written, "Cursed is everyone who does not continue in all things which are written in the book of the law to do them." But that no one is justified by the law in the sight of God is evident, for the just shall live by faith. Yet the law is not of faith, but the man who does them shall live by them. Christ has redeemed us from the curse of the law, having become a curse for us, for it is written, "Cursed is everyone who hangs on a tree," that the blessing of Abraham might come upon the Gentiles in Christ Jesus, that we might receive the promise of the Spirit through faith. Brethren, I speak in the manner of men. Though it is only a man's covenant, yet if it is confirmed, no one annuls or adds to it. Now to Abraham and his seed were the promises made. He does not say, "And to seeds, as of many, but as of one, and to your seed, who is Christ." And this I say, that the law, which was 430 years later, cannot annul the covenant that was confirmed before by God in Christ, that it should make the promise of no effect. For if the inheritance is of the law, it is no longer of promise, but God gave it to Abraham by promise. What purpose then does the law serve? It was added because of transgressions, till the seed should come to whom the promise was made, and it was appointed through angels by the hand of a mediator. Now a mediator does not mediate for one only, but God is one. Is the law then against the promises of God? Certainly not. For if there had been a law given which could have given life, truly righteousness would have been by the law. But the Scripture has confined all under sin, that the promise by faith in Jesus Christ might be given to those who believe. But before faith came, we were kept under guard by the law, kept for the faith which would afterward be revealed. Therefore, the law was our tutor to bring us to Christ, that we might be justified by faith. But after faith has come, we are no longer under a tutor. For you are all sons of God through faith in Christ Jesus. For as many of you as were baptized into Christ have put on Christ. There is neither Jew nor Greek, there is neither slave nor free, there is neither male nor female, for you are all one in Christ Jesus. And if you are Christ's, then you are Abraham's seed and heirs according to the promise. Paul continues his discussion about faith versus the works of the law. Remember that when Paul speaks about the works of the law, he is referring to a legalistic and strict following of the Torah, the Judaic law. He says that following the works of the law is a physical or earthly thing, while faith is a spiritual thing. And because God's children are those who are spiritually connected to Him, not physically connected to Him, it is faith that makes us His children and not a Jewish heritage. He then says that the children of Abraham are not those who are descended by blood from Abraham, meaning Jewish people, but those who have the faith of Abraham, which means Jewish people and Gentile people who have faith. This is quite a statement. He is redefining the children of Abraham, and therefore redefining the whole meaning of the chosen race and seeking the promised land. All can be the children of Abraham, not just a narrow group. All can enter the promised land because it is not simply a limited geographical area. We all can be heirs to the promise that Moses talked about. It changes the whole meaning of the Old Testament. It allows us to look at the spiritual meaning as well as the physical or earthly meaning. And this passage is so important, it has become embedded into the baptism service of the Orthodox Church, the service where we are attached or grafted onto Christ. Let me read that again. For you are all sons of God through faith in Christ Jesus. For as many of you as were baptized into Christ have put on Christ. There is neither Jew nor Greek. There is neither slave nor free. There is neither male nor female. For you are all one in Christ Jesus. And if you are Christ's, then you are Abraham's seed and heirs according to the promise. Wow, we are all heirs. Imagine if you just found out some rich relative left you a large inheritance in her will. So this is what the Lord has done for us. All of us are heirs. Let us receive our inheritance with our faith and love in all that our Lord has done for us. I'm Father Alexis. And remember, Christ is in our midst.
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0: This is Daily Orthodox Scriptures for Kids with Father Alexis Corey. We're glad you're with us for this journey.
1: Welcome. I'm Father Alexis, and we are going to be reading through the Bible together. And I've got some friends that will be helping us. So let's get started. We are back with the Daily Orthodox Scriptures for Kids with Maxime and with episode 455. Hey, Maxime, what's our chapter?
2: John chapter 19.
1: And the verses?
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2: Now there stood by the cross of Jesus his mother and his mother's sister Mary, the wife of Clopas, and Mary Magdalene. When Jesus therefore saw his mother and the disciple whom he loved standing by, he said to his mother, "Woman, behold your son." Then he said to the disciple, "Behold your mother." And from that hour that disciple took her to his own home. After this, Jesus, knowing that all things were now accomplished, that the scripture might be fulfilled, said, "I thirst." Now a vessel full of sour wine was sitting there, and they filled a sponge with sour wine, put it on hyssop, and put it to his mouth. So when Jesus had received the sour wine, he said, "It is finished," and bowing his head,

0: John will take care of you like a son. And then he said to John, from now on, Mary will be like your mother. And then Jesus said, it is finished. And he died. Not only was his life finished, but all the work, all the miracles, everything he wanted to do on earth, he did. His job was completed. He finished his work perfectly. So thanks, Maxime, for reading. I'm Father Alexis, and remember, Christ is in our midst.
1: He is and never shall be.
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0: The saint of the day is our Holy Father Sergius of Radonezh. Our righteous Father Sergius was born in Rostov, north of Moscow, about the year 1314. Named Bartholomew in baptism, he was brought up in Radonezh, and at the death of his parents, he withdrew to the wilderness to become a monk. It is notable that, without having been trained in a monastery, he was of such a spiritual stature as to be able to take up the perilous eremitical life from the beginning, without falling into delusion or despondency. When he had endured with courage the deprivations of the solitary life, other monks began to come to him, for whom he was made abbot against his will. On the council of Philotheos, patriarch of Constantinople, he organized his monks according to the cenobitic life, appointing duties to each. While Anthony and Theodosius of Kiev and the other righteous fathers before Sergius had established their monasteries near to cities, Sergius was the leader and light of those who went far into the wilderness, and after his example, the untrodden forests of northern Russia were settled by monks. When Grand Duke Demetrius Donskoy was about to go to battle against the invading Tartars, he first sought the blessing of St. Sergius, through whose prayers he was triumphant. St. Sergius was adorned with the highest virtues of Christ-like humility and burning love for God and neighbor, and received the gift of working wonders, of casting out demons, and of discretion for leading souls to salvation. When he served the divine liturgy, an angel served him visibly. He was also vouchsafed the visitation of the Most Holy Theotokos with the apostles Peter and John. He was gathered to his fathers on September 25th, 1392. At the recovery of his holy relics on July 5th, 1422, his body and garments were found fragrant and incorrupt. His life was written by the monk Epiphanius, who knew him well. The saint of the day can be found in the pages of www.abbamoses.com and is a regular feature of Ancient Faith Radio.
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2: Hello, everyone. Welcome to the pilot episode of Digital Discernment, a Bright Spot podcast at the Crossroad Institute. Have you been feeling like our fast-paced, tech-driven world is leaving you more depleted than productive and enlightened? Have you been wanting to unplug but aren't sure where to start? Have you felt like your Orthodox parish is fighting for people's attention amidst a media-saturated world? If so, you're in the right place. My name is Dean Marantel. I'm part of the Crossroad team. I'll be helping moderate this podcast, and I'll be supporting our host, Dr. Randa Anderson, who's uniquely qualified to have these conversations. We're really, really lucky to have her. I'm so excited to work with her. Dr. Anderson is a clinical psychologist who has worked with countless adults, adolescents, and children over her

0: 30-year career. But more than that, she's an Orthodox Christian psychologist who spends much of her time working at the intersection of faith and practice, both in her office with Orthodox clients and in the Orthodox community, offering retreats, lectures, and workshops. An area of special focus for her is our current topic of digital discernment. She regularly presents on this topic of how our tech use can impact our health and wellness. And being an Orthodox Christian, she includes how digital media can assist or hamper our spiritual lives. She draws on the wisdom of our ancient faith to assist people in moving beyond our tech habits to grow closer to Christ. Each week, we're going to share bright ideas to inform and energize you and your parish communities. In our pilot episode of Digital Discernment, we have with us Crossword Institute Director Anne Bezerides, who joins our host, Dr. Rand Anderson. And together, we're going to share the inspiration and the direction for our new program and what this podcast is going to be about. Dr. Randa, take it away.
1: Thanks, Dima. I am thrilled to host this new podcast for Crossroad Institute. I've been presenting on the topic of healthy ways to manage tech use for many years. What I've found is that discernment is really key to that management and why we wanted to name this podcast Digital Discernment. And today, I'm excited to welcome the first of many wonderful guests we have lined up for this show, Dr. Anne Bezerides. Let me tell you a little bit about Anne. Dr. Anne serves as the executive director of the Crossroad Institute, which is producing this digital discernment podcast as part of a larger effort to discern bright spots in parish ministry with youth, young adults, parents, and leaders. She also serves as a director of the Office of Vocation and Ministry at Hellenic College, Holy Cross, where she teaches youth ministry. She is married to a pediatric cardiologist, and they have three teenage boys. Welcome, Anne.
2: Thank you, Randa. I am so excited for this new effort.
1: Anne, you've been directing groundbreaking work with youth for over 20 years, first through the Crossroad High School program, and now the umbrella nonprofit Crossroad Institute that runs the high school summer program, the National Telos Project, and the newer Parish Youth Ministry Network. So what motivated you to want to offer a podcast on digital discernment? And furthermore, why now?
2: It's just been something I've been thinking about, you know, as a parent of three teenage boys, and as somebody who thinks about ministry a lot, as we were crafting this new project in parish youth ministry, I was doing the writing, talking to colleagues, and one day Dima said to me, as he heard about the project, "Anne, unless you are dealing with these things in our hands and the wider online world, then none of what we're doing around parish youth work will make a dent in what we need to actually be thinking and talking about." So that was a little bit of a wake-up call. And it's so fun to have Dima as the moderator for this podcast. So Dima, can you say more before we go further?
3: Yeah, no, absolutely. I mean, we're dealing fundamentally with, you know, high schoolers, young adults, all these people, you know, the culture they're living in, trying to understand and work with them, you know, serve them, work with them, all these things. And, you know, with regard to tech use, you know, never before have we had just the consummation, the consuming culture, you know, right in front of us at all times with, you know, cell phones and laptops and all these things that people spend hours on. And we're, of course, passively consuming these things, but all these influencers, companies, all these other, you know, groups, are actively trying to get us to consume, you know, culture that I would argue is not always that good and beneficial for us. I don't know how controversial that is, but I would put forward that. So, you know, we're just consuming and consuming and consuming these other ideas. And so in order to understand the current milieu of just how, you know, younger people are living in and being raised in, you have to understand tech use. And that's why I said that.
1: And I'm glad you did, because I'll chime in too. As a therapist, I see it all the time in my office, and not just with clients, but even friends, family. There are lots of challenges out there. And I agree, it's hard to do the good work of ministry, of self-improvement, of spiritual growth without really looking at how this is playing a role, how our tech use is playing a role in our lives. Awesome. Well, this podcast is part of a wider project of the Crossroad Institute. So, Anne, tell us a bit about Crossroad's new project, the Crossroad Parish Youth Ministry Network, to set the context for the conversations we will be having in the coming months.
2: Thanks, Randa. Okay, so here's what it is. We often hear a lot about what's not going right in our parishes, in our church communities, complaints, frustration, discouragement. But honestly, Crossroad gets every year to read dozens and dozens of essays, hundreds really, over the course of years, of young people who want to come to a program like Crossroad. I also teach youth ministry at Holy Cross, and my students write about their life in the church for that class. And what I see in both sets of narratives is this, and in the people that I meet, there are things going profoundly right in our church, in our parishes, in our families. Of course, not everything, but there are so many beautiful moments of mentoring and teaching and passing on faith that are actually working. There are yayas who take their grandchildren to church and teach them to pray. There are faithful lay people who pick up local college students every Sunday to get them to church, which keeps kids connected to church during the tumultuous college years. There are priests who are giving their lifeblood for the souls of their parishioners, and their parishioners know it and are thankful for for the source of goodness that they experience through the liturgical community that their parish priest is leading them in and with and through. There are folks at chant stands who nurture the next generation of leaders just right at that chant stand. There are so many bright spots. And when Crossroad, as this little 10-day summer program, works, when it actually makes a difference in some young person's life, it's usually because it's not just the program that's working, but it's because a whole wide village of mentors, so many bright spots of people who sent young people to Crossroad and then people who received them back from the program and unpacked it with them and loved them through what they were learning that had deep impact, would have a deep impact on the rest of their life. So we want to study more of what's working. My youth ministry students say, what do I do when I go out to a parish? How do I make youth ministry vibrant and alive? How do I engage young people really well in a world in which they're on their phones all the time? And we want to study what's working. So the Parish Youth Ministry Network is designed to study and to share what is working in parish youth ministry and why, and how can we bring that up, highlight it, and megaphone it more. Then for the rest of us, how can we actually learn from others about what's working to be energized in our own journey? I love Carol Dweck's book, Mindset, that highlights the power of a growth mindset, and the sweet little book by Simon Sinek called Together is Better. I'm energized by the ideas that we can all grow together toward digital discernment. Mm-hmm. We need each other to figure it out. How are we going to do that? I think by hunting for what's working. There's this great story told in a book, Switch, by Chip and Dan Heath. And they have this story about researchers who went to Vietnam to work on childhood malnutrition. And as they got to Vietnam, they faced insurmountable challenges, so many infrastructure problems that there was no way they could tackle to even make a dent. So they went to one village, found what a few mothers were doing to buck the trend and nourish their children well, and they learned what those mothers were doing, and had those mothers begin teaching others. They developed a living university of sorts in Vietnam and made crazy disproportionate impact on childhood malnutrition in Vietnam by literally discovering what a few mothers were doing and having those mothers teach others. So our parallel is, let's start researching for something similar just in these conversations. Let's start figuring out what are the hard decisions people are making across all the lifespan but we're not working on childhood malnutrition, thank God, in some ways, although maybe this is even harder. We're working on, you know, what do our souls need in an increasingly complex digital world? What do our souls need for to be well nourished in this world?
1: Absolutely. I love that positive outlook on this project. You know, honestly, I'm a little worried, a little weary of the talk about people leaving the church. Let's look at the people who are in the church, who are staying. What are they doing? How are they engaging? You know, and let's understand what's going right. I'm excited about this project, Anne. Now, I'm also curious, and as someone in the field of Orthodox youth ministry, is there something about the problem of tech overuse that as Orthodox Christians, we ought to be especially concerned about?
2: Oh, great question. There's so much to be said. Actually, I'm hoping this podcast will build it out over time, that we'll learn as we go. But basically, youth have to navigate questions of who they are. We all do, but like for youth, it's this crucible of like intense time. Who am I? How we discern who we are, for me, it's like as big a question as the question is who am I? It's like, how do we do it? What sources do we trust to help us discern that? The whole structure of our Summer Institute is designed so that we say the real way to discern who we are is to discover who Christ is and who our neighbors are. And one of the primary ways young people today are discovering and discerning the who am I question today, which is challenging, is through the online world. And I have not seen great results when the online world becomes the primary mediator of identity. Life lived in the digital world doesn't quench a thirsty soul. So at Crossroad, we begin to sort of help young people understand you can't really figure out who you are without figuring out who God is. And I think overuse of tech quite simply threatens our ability to meaningfully engage in our life in the church, in Orthodox worship, which is fully embodied. It makes us think, you know, it's just hard. It's hard. I was listening on a conversation as we think about what to do in Sunday school, to a bunch of teachers figuring it out, and parents. It's hard. It's hard for young people who are used to being on their phones all the time. Again, like Dima said, the consumerism, consuming whatever the, you know, your phone or your media, your tablet wants you to attend to. It's hard to not enter Orthodox worship and think, I'm bored here. I'm not getting the data or info or entertainment fast enough. I like my online communities better. So that rather than seeing Orthodox worship as like a slow cooker way of discerning who we are in an ongoing way, of learning to pray slowly, of leading us to real repentance and real communion with the living God and with one another, our living, breathing neighbors. What are the ways in which technology pulls us away from them, from God? And how can we discern this all in an ongoing way so that our life in Christ is the lens through which we are able then to discern a right relationship with technology instead of our technology use dictating. Did I make any sense there?
1: You made perfect sense. And I love the way you laid it all out. And if I heard you right, you said, life lived in the digital world will not quench your thirsty soul. And I think that's beautiful and worth remembering. And something I think we'll dig into quite a bit in this podcast, that all remains to be seen in future episodes. But let me ask you this. I want to turn to something a little positive too. What role can faith and spirituality play in guiding an approach to digital discernment?
2: Great. I mean, I think first things first, is great principle. You know, how do we put what needs to be first in our life, actually first in our life? And I think for us as Orthodox Christians, our anchor is Christ, as enfleshed and taught across time through the Orthodox tradition. You know, our goal is to submit ourselves to the embrace of this tradition, and develop the eyes to then think about our use of technology through that lens, so that faith and spirituality don't actually like kind of like play a role. They are rather the very light through which we strive to keep on, keep that light on, keep it our lamp lit, so that we see everything clearly.
1: Yeah, but I really appreciate that clarification, actually. And it reminds me of what I learned from a priest years ago, and what I actually shared with Crossroads students last year when I spoke to them about faith and vocation. And that's, don't compartmentalize your life, right? You are Orthodox always, whether you're sitting in a pew on Sunday morning or scrolling through Instagram. And I think that ties back to our title, that word, discernment. We want to be constantly discerning God's will for our lives every moment, every day, even when we're on Instagram or Snapchat, right? And we'll be interviewing people from parishes in our Crossroad Parish Youth Ministry Network about how they're thinking about and managing tech. What sort of insights are you hoping to uncover through these interviews?
2: You know, I'm hoping for anything anyone might think could be a bright spot, because we honestly don't know. Like, this is all a brand new world for us in so many ways. Anything that we might think could be one. So, you know, we might not know its long-term impact truly, but it's something you're thinking about or trying that you're seeing early signs might work. Really, as Dima said in the opening, for ourselves, for our families, for our parishes, and the society around us, I want to know what practices and habits families are putting in place, how individual parents manage it for themselves and their children, how thoughtful young adults who are digital natives are discerning limits for themselves. One of our TeloCenter regulars, who's a PhD student at MIT, recently gave up his smartphone for a flip phone. I want to be challenged by stories like that and hear narratives, because they'll keep me thinking and working on it myself. I also want to hear from experts in the field in the stories they're uncovering. And in those, probably both ones that scare us, you know, that we want to avoid, and their best hopes on the way forward. Honestly, Randa, that's one of the reasons I'm so excited to have you hosting this podcast, is because you're one of those experts in the way you've researched the impact of the digital world on us and actually counsel around it as a mental health practitioner. So I'm hoping you're going to share your own insights as well, so that even while we're all learning from our guests, we're also learning from you. This is really, I'm going to be honest, this is I'm very selfish with this podcast. Like, I need this podcast, right? In just so many different ways. I think, Dima, you could say the same. And I think there's just so many of us who, we want this podcast just so we think about it more, so that we're more intentional. So anyone out there with ideas, we want to know, we want to hear, we want to start building a community of people who think about this. Randa, how about you?
1: Yeah, well, I'm right there with you. I'm a little selfish about this podcast too, because every time I present on the topic and do a deep dive into the research, I think to myself, I need to start doing this, or I need to tell all my friends about this. Yep. So thank you for this platform to be able to hear people's stories and to share information. Super excited. What I'm hoping to gain also is, I want to hear about what motivates people to be intentional about their tech use.
2: Great.
1: I want to hear new and creative ideas for managing it, yes, but I also want to know what their why is. And I also want to hear about how people wrestle in that point of discernment, in that place of choice, right? We all have to. So this podcast being brand new, as Anne just said, we'd like to invite our audience to contribute. What would you like to hear about? Please join us. Let us know what you need to hear. Let us know when you have a little practice in place that might help others, or something you're trying in ministry at your own parish. Again, we really want this to be a community of learners, and we won't be a community without all of you. Anne, thank you so much for getting this podcast off the ground. and for offering another opportunity to learn and grow in our walk of faith.
2: Thank you, Randa. Thank you for your leadership for this. Dima, thank you for being so willing to be a moderator and participant too. And I am so excited to listen.
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7: You're listening to From the Amvon with Father John Whiteford, sermons from St. Jonah Orthodox Church in Spring, Texas. Father John is a priest in the Russian Orthodox Church outside of Russia. He's the author of Sola Scriptura, an Orthodox analysis of the cornerstone of Reformation theology, and the general editor of the St. Innocent Liturgical Calendar. Here he is with today's lesson.
8: In the name of the Father, and of the Son, and of the Holy Spirit. Following the Feast of Pentecost, we've celebrated All Saints Day, and then All Saints of Russia, and last week we celebrated the Feast of All Saints of North America. Today in the first gospel reading, we hear about what we have to do if we want to become saints ourselves. It says, and when Jesus was entered into Capernaum, there came unto him a centurion beseeching him and saying, Lord, my servant lieth at home sick of the palsy, grievously tormented. And Jesus saith unto him, I will come and heal him. The centurion answered and said, Lord, I am not worthy that thou shouldest come under my roof, but speak the word only, and my servant shall be healed. For I am a man under authority, having soldiers under me. And I say to this man, go, and he goeth, and to another, come, and he cometh, and to my servant, do this, and he doeth it. A centurion was a commander over 100 soldiers, which is where the name comes from centum. And a centurion was normally someone who rose up through the ranks, who had proven himself in battle, shown himself to be brave, but also someone who had good sense and the ability to know when to be cautious, and also the ability to follow orders and, if necessary, to lay down his life for his country. And it's interesting, the Romans were very careful about the kind of people they were looking for, and they apparently were fairly successful at this, because if you look at all the references to centurions in the New Testament, they're always presented in a positive light. As much as Romans are not always presented in a positive light, centurions were. In any legion, if it was fully manned, there were 60 centurions. So a legion represented 6,000 soldiers, but this was someone who was in charge of this group of 100 men. And this centurion was probably a God-fearer, because if you look at the parallel account in the Gospel of Luke, we're told that Jewish elders came to Christ and said that he is worthy for whom he should do this, for he loveth our nation and hath built us a synagogue. And what a God-fearer was at that time was a Gentile who came to believe in the God of Israel, but was not prepared to go through the rites of actually becoming a convert. And he had a slave, but we're told in the parallel account in the Gospel of Luke that the slave was dear to him. In Roman culture, slaves were tools that could talk. They had no rights whatsoever, and the master of a slave could do anything, however cruel it might be, to his slave, and it was considered to be perfectly legal. But this man, even though he had that kind of power over the slave, loved him. And when he came to Christ, he didn't come asking for a favor for himself, for his family. He came asking that his servant would be healed. We also see that he had great humility. As a Roman, he would have been inclined by the prejudices of Roman culture to think that he was superior in every way to a Jew. Jews were considered to be backward people who were referred to as haters of mankind because they separated themselves from everyone who wasn't a Jew. And yet, though he could have commanded Christ to come and gotten away with it under the law, when Christ offered to come on his own, he said, "I'm not worthy that you come under my roof." He recognized that Christ was a holy man and that he was not. When Christ heard it, he marveled and said to them that followed, "Verily I say unto you, I have not found so great faith, no, not in Israel. And I say unto you that many shall come from the east and the west and shall sit down with Abraham and Isaac and Jacob in the kingdom of heaven. But the children of the kingdom shall be cast out into outer darkness. There shall be weeping and gnashing of teeth." We're told in the Gospels that there were only two things that Christ marveled at. He marveled at the unbelief of the people from his own hometown of Nazareth when he came there, and he marveled at the faith of this Gentile. And so that's why he goes on to talk about in this text about how many are going to come from the east and the west, but people from the actual descendants of Abraham and Isaac and Jacob are going to be cast into outer darkness. That didn't mean all of them, but a lot of them, because even though they should have known better, they didn't. Whereas this Gentile, who had nothing in his background that would have inclined him to have had this kind of faith, had it, and they did not. And Christ said, "I've not found so great faith, no, not in Israel." That's a pretty amazing statement, that even among those who later came to follow him, he didn't see that kind of faith like he saw in the centurion. And Jesus said unto the centurion, "Go thy way, and as thou hast believed, so be it done unto thee." And his servant was healed in the selfsame hour. The centurion had love even for the lowliest. He was generous and compassionate, which is simply another way of showing that when we say that he loved people, that it wasn't just in some abstract way, which is really not what love is, but it actually had concrete action associated with it. He had humility. He saw his own sins, and he knew that he was not worthy in the presence of Christ. No doubt his understanding of who Christ was at this point was limited, but even with his limitations, he was able to see himself in this way which opened himself up to receive the grace and the mercy of God. And he had faith. His faith was simple, but it recognized a simple but powerful truth. The power of faith is not a power that the person who believes has. It's a recognition of the power that person that they are placing their faith is has. Faith doesn't produce miracles, but faith, when combined with love and humility, opens us up to the power of God, which then produces miracles that we are incapable of on our own. The example of the centurion is so important that it's actually called to mind every time we do the pre-communion prayers. So every time we're preparing ourselves to approach the chalice, there's a prayer which alludes to this gospel reading. And there's a similar prayer that is said when communion is brought to the sick, and I'll quote from it rather than the other prayer because the other one's quite long and this one's much more concise. O Lord, I know that I am not worthy that thou shouldest enter under my roof into the house of my soul, for it is entirely desolate and fallen in ruins. And thou hast not in me a fitting place in which to lay thy head. But as thou desirest to abide with me, trusting in thy compassions, I come unto thee. Command the doors of mine unworthy lips to open, that I may be satisfied with thee alone. Enter into me and cleanse me from every bodily and spiritual defilement. Be my helper and defender, and count me worthy to stand at thy right hand. Through the prayers and supplications of our most pure Sovereign Lady, the Theotokos and ever-Virgin Mary, and of all the saints, who from the ages have been well-pleasing unto thee, for blessed art thou unto the ages. Amen.
7: From the Amvon, sermons from St. Jonah Orthodox Church in Spring, Texas. Father John Whiteford is the priest at St. Jonah's and the author of Sola Scriptura, published by Conciliar Press. 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

0: Welcome to Paradise and Utopia with Archpriest John Strickland, Orthodox Reflections on the Rise and Fall of Christendom. Father John is the priest at St. Elizabeth the New Martyr Orthodox Church in Paulsboro, Washington, and the author of The Age of Paradise and The Age of Division, both publications of Ancient Faith Publishing. 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
1: Welcome back. Since producing the last episode of Paradise and Utopia, I've been writing the final volume of my four-volume history of Christendom, The Rise and Fall of What the West Once Was. This podcast, Paradise and Utopia, has always been designed to support that book effort, that writing project, and early on it was only the podcast that I was producing. Once I started writing the books, however, the podcast necessarily was put aside. I was able to return to it from time to time, usually between volumes, but the fact is that my production of podcast episodes has been sporadic, to say the least. The last one was issued, I see, by looking at the date on the podcast website, more than a year ago, with the exceptions being a two-part episode I produced responding to a review of my book, and then after that, an announcement of the issuance or publication release of Age of Utopia, the third volume in the series. Well, all of this is to say that it's been a long time since I added to the sequence of episodes on the podcast, and so I'm coming back to that now. If listeners remember quite a while back, when I did conclude the last episode, the substantive episode on the podcast, I was talking about Romanticism. In fact, I spent some time producing some audio recordings of not only my presentation of Romanticism, but also using in those recordings some of the music from the great Romantic composers like Tchaikovsky, for instance, whom I happen to love as a composer. And that's where I left it. And I left it in a rather dark place, you might say, bringing attention to, in the case of Tchaikovsky, among others, and there were quite a few others, bringing attention to the struggle against despair, even the descent into madness that Romanticism fostered in a civilization with a supporting culture that directed its members toward not the heavenly transformation of the world, but the secular transformation of the world at a time when transcendence was becoming impossible. And the Romantics are an example of how the counterfeit of traditional Christianity, which secular humanism is, simply failed to live out its promise to replace Christianity with a totally new and different way of looking at the cosmos and man's place within it. Well, all of this brings me to the end of the second part of my book, Age of Utopia, as this podcast now parallels what I've written. And the third and final part of that book goes beyond Romanticism to explore the rise of secular ideologies, especially revolutionary ideologies, that would break on Christendom in the 20th century, and in many cases with great violence and tragedy. So what I'd like to do is I return to the podcast after having completed the final volume, The Age of Nihilism, which Ancient Faith Publishing will release pretty soon now. What I'd like to do is return back now to part three of The Age of Utopia and give a kind of a summary of some of its content. My goal is not to simply read from the books. The books can be read. The books are kind of the final product, the ultimate goal of this podcast. The books will, in fact, are being recorded in audio format and will be available just to listen to as books rather than in podcast form. But what I would like to provide here in the podcast is just kind of a summary, just a few insights, a few observations and comments about the content of the books now as they've been completed. And in this case, to begin talking about the rise of ideology after Romanticism, in the wake of Romanticism, in the wake more broadly of the French Revolution, the coming of the Industrial Revolution, and to give an explanation for how what I call in Volume 3, the Age of Utopia, reached its conclusion in the Russian Revolution of 1917. So to do so, I would like to return to the basic problem or challenge that Christendom faced, having made a decision, at least among its elite, more and more followed by common people, but especially the elite, the intellectual, the cultural, the artistic, especially the political elite, to replace traditional Christianity with secular humanism. Not something done consciously. People didn't just wake up one morning and say, I think I'll replace traditional Christianity with secular humanism. This is obviously the language of historical analysis, but certainly I think as people have hopefully seen in the past episodes, and they certainly will get this in the books, there has been a very steady transition from traditional Christianity to what can be called secular humanism in the past centuries, beginning with the Renaissance, which itself springs out of the anthropological pessimism, another problem or challenge faced by Christendom, that had accrued since the time of the 11th century Great Division and the Great Schism. So now we're in the 19th century, the early 19th century. Romanticism has appeared to answer the problem of man's need for transcendence in the in a West that continues to seek or follow the transformational imperative that so characterizes Western culture. And having failed to find in Romanticism anything stable, there now begin to appear in the early 19th century various ideologies that try to solve the problem created by the fact that secular humanism is a counterfeit of traditional Christianity. So to begin with, let's look a little bit at, broadly speaking, what was called liberalism, the ideology of liberalism, which became especially strong in the westernmost parts of the West. That would be England and France, and to some extent Germany as well. It'll spread beyond those places. It'll find its way to Russia during the 19th century, but in early 20th century. But for now, let's look at that ideology. There'll be three ideologies. I'll just let you know right from the start, three ideologies, and that's liberalism, socialism, and nationalism. And each one of these ideologies will take its place and play itself out in the 19th century and in some ways find a kind of a culmination in the early 20th century as we move forward with our narrative. But for now, liberalism gives us something to chew on, something to think about. And so with liberalism, I want to bring attention to its role in solving Christendom's transcendence problem. So liberalism sprang out of the experience of the French Revolution, like all three of these ideologies did. They all have, in some ways, their origin in the French revolutionary slogan, liberty, equality, and fraternity. But with liberalism, it was really closely connected to progress, really closely connected to the experience of transforming the world through events and processes like the Industrial Revolution, the secularization of knowledge in the form of science, and technical innovations and inventions of the 20th century, political reform, things like this. It found its greatest expression in England, probably, although France was not far behind, and as I mentioned, Germany was no stranger to it as well. But what it tried to do was to displace the promises of traditional Christianity from the present to the future, from the present to the future. Traditional Christianity, as I've argued in the history of Christendom, presented the present moment as a transformed moment through the life of the church, specifically the church's liturgical and sacramental experience of the kingdom of heaven, or paradise. And the loss of this, because of secularization, a process which especially got underway with the Italian Renaissance, because of secularization, this experience of a transfigured or transformed presence or transcendence is simply lost. So how does liberalism seek to address this? Well, it does so by displacing a transfigured present, which in the past had been the experience of one standing, for instance, in the middle of a temple, participating in the divine liturgy in the East or the Mass in the West, facing eastward, oriented toward the kingdom of heaven, symbolized by the altar table. Well, replacing this experience of a transfigured present with a transfigured future. So that liberalism, more and more as it gets articulated in the 19th century and beyond, claims that while transformation is not possible, even in a secular sense, in the present, it is possible in the future. In fact, we can even characterize this tendency as a promise by liberalism of a kingdom of posterity, a kingdom of posterity, where all experience in Christendom is transformational, but only insofar as it moves forward toward progress by which a future generation will experience true transformation, the fullness of transformation, even if the present generation does not. And to begin with this theme, we might just return to that, to the French Revolution and even earlier, to the so-called Enlightenment's ideal of secular transformation. Prior to the Revolution, it was Denis Diderot, functionally an atheist, who said the following in an almost kind of prayer-like way. O posterity, holy and sacred, support of the oppressed and unhappy, thou who art just, thou who art uncorruptible, thou who wilt revenge the good man and unmask the hypocrite, consoling and certain idea, do not abandon me. So that was Denis Diderot, not known for his sense of transcendence, but clearly in this case, looking, as he calls, to posterity for an anchor in the experience of transformation, indeed secular transformation, that was at the heart of the secular humanism that he was so much the outcome of. There was a sense in Diderot's words here and in the French Revolution in general that followed the writing of this statement. There was a sense that if the present is intolerable, the future will be almost paradisiacal, however, in a purely secular and imminent rather than transcendent state. So this kingdom of posterity is kind of the context in which a lot of the ideological liberalism of the 19th century emerged. And there were certain philosophers who really provided a good foundation for this ideology. One of them was a Frenchman named Auguste Comte. And Auguste Comte, he lived in the early 19th century and died in 1857. Auguste Comte is known for a philosophical school. He largely founded this school called positivism. It gets its name from the so-called positive sciences, the sciences that are the most empirical, the most firmly grounded in observable data. Again, all of this being traced back to the so-called Enlightenment and the period even before the Enlightenment, when people like Francis Bacon provided a kind of a foundation for modern science. Well, positivism was really the brainchild or the creation of Auguste Comte, who had been frustrated by the failure of the French Revolution to take permanent hold, and who welcomed the revolutions of 1848 when they came. These were revolutions, one might recall, that broke out throughout much of Western Europe in 1848 and continued into 1849 with various levels of success, in most cases not much success, though initial achievements were made. They were all pretty much rolled back and came to nothing. Auguste Comte was disappointed by this, but he was encouraged by his philosophy, which promised. It didn't predict so much as it promised that science would prevail, that rationalism would overcome all remnants of mysticism, that in the end, atheism would prevail in the West, and religious beliefs would just simply die out. This is the historical vision of what's called positivism in its purest form, in its most original form, which, as I say, was a term coined by Auguste Comte. Well, what did Auguste Comte say? Well, what Auguste Comte said was, there are stages to history, and this is something we should really focus on, because this stage theory of history is something that had been encountered before, but not something that's really associated with traditional Christianity. A traditional Christianity, again, looks at the present as being the fulfillment of human civilization. Human civilization does not need to get to some goal in the future, but the present is the fulfillment insofar as the present is the indwelling of God in this world through the life of the church, especially her liturgical and sacramental practices. That because of the incarnation, when God became human, from that point forward, God is fully present in this world. And while missions sought to extend the scope of the church and bring more and more of the world into the life of the church and her sacramental experience of divine presence and transcendence, nevertheless, the present is sufficient, and no more is really needed from the world. And this is something that changes. We saw first that it began to change after the 11th century Great Schism in the West, with the rise of millenarian thinking, especially that of Joachim de Fiore, who was a millenarian thinker, and he introduced a three-stage or tripartite plan for history. He said that history has three parts. Other Christian thinkers before him had also had a go at characterizing certain ages or stages of history, but never with the idea that they keep on getting more and more progressive. Like Augustine, for instance, St. Augustine had said that there are several stages in world history, but he didn't suggest that everyone gets better than the one before it. Once the incarnation came, history was fulfilled. I mean, that's what Paul said, after all, himself, in what, Galatians 5:5, I think it is, chapter 5, verse 5, Paul says, in the fullness of time, Christ was born of a woman, the fullness of time having been reached in the incarnation. Well, Joachim of Fiore had argued that there are three stages of greater and greater fulfillment. One is, he called it the age of the Father. The next is the age of the Son. You can see where this is going. And the final one will be, not yet here, the age of the Spirit, which will be a higher level of civilization, a greater experience of heavenly imminence in this world. Well, it's interesting that centuries later, after secularization has transformed the West from a Christian civilization to a secular one, we find Auguste Comte in the 19th century redeploying this concept of a three-stage vision of history. It was perhaps inspired by Joachim de Fiore, perhaps was also inspired by the growing confidence of that tripartite model of history, ancient, medieval, and modern, that had become so important in the so-called Enlightenment's attack on Christian civilization. So back to Auguste Comte, what are his three stages as he develops this positivism? The first stage he called the religious stage. And take note, this each stage is defined by the level of science or the absence of science. In other words, it's a completely rationalistic conception of human progress. Human progress is exclusively rooted in the intellect, in man's ability to reason and to do so without religion. So the first stage for a Comte, the most primitive one, in other words, because all of this is on a progressive scale, a progressive curve, the most primitive stage is the age of religion, he called it, the religious stage of history, when most questions were answered by religion, most human questions, most human needs were resolved with recourse to religion of one or another kind. Obviously, he's thinking primarily of Christianity. The second stage of history begins to break free of religion. He called it the metaphysical stage of history. By metaphysics, he's referring to the philosophical schools of the German idealists like Kant and especially Hegel, but even going back before them, all the way back to Thomas Aquinas even and the Scholastics. This stage of history is still religious in many important ways, but it begins to show man's ability to reason without religion, to find a secular form of reasoning. And this, after all, is something we've noted in the history of the West and the rise of scholasticism after the Great Division, taking on a more and more secular character by the time we get to the early 19th century, and the Romantics were all about trying to find in German idealism and its metaphysical vision of a world spirit and things like this, an oversoul guiding human history, trying to find some sort of way of making sense of the continued progress of human civilization. So for Comte, first is religious, second metaphysical, and then the final stage of history, Comte called the positive stage. Again, an allusion, a reference to the positive sciences. And for this stage of history, man will be fully and completely liberated from the influence of religion, either directly or indirectly through metaphysics. Man will no longer

pushed. Now, I hardly need to say Comte was an atheist by definition. You know, he really thought of himself that way. He defined his philosophy around a claim that there is no God, that any claim or belief in God is an illusion, is a artifact of an earlier superstition, you know, inherited from the religious stage of history. So this is Comte's attitude. And it has a big impact, actually, on Europe. I mean, a really big impact, one greater than I think most people would realize. It'll influence Karl Marx. We'll talk about him later. But more immediately, it influences John Stuart Mill, who died in 1873. John Stuart Mill is, in a certain way, the culmination of liberalism in its 19th century forms, kind of the first manifestation of liberalism as a secular ideology, bringing secular humanism to a kind of fulfillment in the age of utopia, the 19th century. He will be succeeded by all sorts of moral and political philosophers influenced by him in the late 19th century and throughout the 20th century, especially in the West, the far West, that is England, France, and the United States. There are three things I'd like to say about Mill and his contributions to what was started by Comte in envisioning a kingdom of posterity for utopia. Three things that he contributed, and these three things are utilitarianism, as we'll see, his system of ethics. Secondly, his emphasis on political individualism, and third, his emphasis on what's called a marketplace of ideas. But to begin with, we should emphasize that, like Auguste Comte, John Stuart Mill was an atheist, a very self-conscious atheist, someone who tried to establish an atheistic understanding of the modern human condition within this age of utopia. And that really is the starting point for his contribution to ethics, what we might call an atheistic ethics, that is called utilitarianism. Now, John Stuart Mill was not the first to contribute to what is called utilitarianism. Jeremy Bentham, another English philosopher and atheist from the earlier part of the 19th century, was the first to do that. But Mill was very in touch with Bentham. Bentham had been a family friend, and Mill grew up kind of under the influence of Bentham. And he wrote a book called Utilitarianism that kind of put the finishing touches on this system of moral philosophy. Utilitarianism begins not with a understanding of what is good or beautiful or true. It begins with an understanding of what is useful, what is desirable, and what brings about human happiness, especially happiness defined as happiness in this world, in the seculum. And it is indeed a important contribution to the secularization of morality in the post-Christian Christendom of the Age of Utopia. Utilitarianism argues that the only proper moral basis for human behavior and the political system of laws that regulates it is what brings about happiness in this world, pleasure, good consequences for living life in this world. And that's it. And so in this sense, then, utilitarianism, as Mill helped define it, is concerned only with achieving happiness and not any higher good, any more a transcendent purpose. And this brings about the second of the three points I want to make about Mill's contribution to liberalism as a secular ideology. And that is, so what kind of limits then should be placed on individuals seeking to improve their lives, seeking to act on a utilitarian and atheistic morality to make their lives better? For instance, what does the state do
when an individual seeks

The advancement of his or her utility finds one in confrontation with another individual. And this is where Mill is most famous. In a book called On Liberty, which is a very brief little read, it's very easy to acquire and read. It's, of course, kind of shaped by the 19th century vocabulary of a philosopher and not easy reading, but not particularly hard either. In On Liberty, Mill undertook to define the relationship of the individual acting on the principle of utilitarianism within the larger society or state. And in that book, he introduces what's famous for him, something called the harm principle, the harm principle. And this harm principle defines moral actions as being legitimate under any circumstances for any definition of good, of utility, provided they don't interfere with or harm another individual. And I can quote to you here a passage from On Liberty that I quote in my book, The Age of Utopia, when discussing John Stuart Mill. And this is what Mill wrote in On Liberty. "The only freedom which deserves the name is that of pursuing our own good in our own way, so long as we do not attempt to deprive others of theirs, or impede their efforts to obtain it. Each is proper guardian of his own health, whether bodily or mental or spiritual. Mankind are greater gainers by suffering each other to live as seems good themselves than by compelling each to live as seems good to the rest." End quote. And I think that became a good expression of what has become really in liberalism and in liberal democracies such as dominates in the United States of America, Canada, the West, France, England, much of the world today, even in its progressive form, although that's something I'll have to address and qualify later when we get to the material in this podcast that relates to my book, The Age of Nihilism. It does a very good job of expressing the primacy of the individual in liberalism. The individual is always first, and only when the individual begins to interrupt the life of another individual is any legitimate restraint placed on that individual. Otherwise, the individual should be free to do whatever he pleases within the state. So the final and the third and final point I want to make about John Stuart Mill as bringing to completion a project of liberalism that was really kind of grounded in or established by Auguste Comte is talking about the place of tradition. John Stuart Mill, as you might suppose, was an enemy of tradition, very strongly opposed to the continued influence of tradition or traditions received from the past. He believed that as a rationalist, and liberalism tended to very much follow the Enlightenment principle of rationalism, he believed as a rationalist that the human being is equipped with reason alone to determine what is true and right, correct, appropriate, without any reference or without very much reference to the past, to anything received from the past. And of course, this immediately puts him against the huge legacy of traditional Christianity in early Christendom, which was so very strong in the first millennium, but continued long after the first millennium, to influence Christendom. But in a post-Christian Christendom, one in which, especially after the Protestant Reformation, the principle of traditional Christianity and doctrinal integrity became so disrupted by conflicts and quarrels and disputes and finally
violence in the form of warfare. The Enlightenment had really brought an end to traditional Christianity and the belief that the truth is received from those who have gone before us. And John Stuart Mill really kind of brings this Enlightenment principle of rationalism to its fullness by arguing that tradition is a bane and that utopia depends upon what he called a marketplace of ideas. Now, we should recall that in Mill's time, industrialization and the rise of capitalism had created free markets for the production and sale and distribution of commodities. And the Industrial Revolution was transforming the economy and the society of England while John Stuart Mill was active in his writing, his philosophy. And this idea of a marketplace of ideas is drawn from that process, a marketplace, of course, being an economic model. But now it's ideas that compete with one another, the way capitalists would compete with one another in building factories and putting their rival capitalists out of business. And in this sense, then, a marketplace of ideas is one in which the best ideas will win out. They will compete successfully with inferior ideas, and eventually, the best ideas, when they're brought into this marketplace of ideas by modern, rational individualists, those superior ideas will win out. And faulty or primitive ideas will simply die out. And in this, we really see the influence of Auguste Comte with his three-part model of progress, where man moves from a religious to then a theological or metaphysical stage, and then finally to a progressive or positive stage in history where atheism prevails and tradition no longer holds a modern man back, but he's free to move forward to the kingdom of posterity, to the happiness assured in the future, to those who abandon tradition, reject it, and move forward based on reasoning powers alone, and as well as technological advances. So John Stuart Mill brings this to a completion. Mill knew Auguste Comte, was influenced by Auguste Comte, and in my book, The Age of Utopia, I actually talk a bit about one case in which Mill was actually scandalized when Auguste Comte tried to create what Comte had called a religion of humanity. Again, atheistic in character, but taking on the trappings of Roman Catholic piety that Auguste Comte thought would be needed in a future kingdom of posterity in which God is no longer believed and there's no religion at all. It would be necessary to create a religion, invent a religion centered upon humans and human happiness. Mill thought this was actually rather crazy and distanced himself from Comte at that point. But both were self-consciously atheists. Both believed strongly that a new age had opened up for modern man after the Enlightenment and French Revolution, and that it was for the individual to step forward, boldly abandoning all tradition in order to create for himself as an individual, every individual doing this, create for himself a new way of life that would bring about happiness in a future that is hopefully not too distant, a posterity that is just around the corner. Join me next time when I move from liberalism as a secular ideology to the rise of socialism.

0: Resurrected to Serve the Lord. Dear listeners, on the 12th episode of this podcast, entitled A Great Sign, I share the amazing story of three newly appeared martyrs, Saints Raphael, Nicholas, and Irini, who are from the island of Lesbos or Mytilene, Greece, and are commemorated every year on Bright Tuesday. Their feast is a movable feast. It is always celebrated on the Tuesday after the resurrection, since it was on that day in the year 1463 that Saint Raphael suffered martyrdom. If you recall, I dedicated that episode to Father Nicholas Kosis, who at the end of his life had been tonsured the hieromonk Nicodemus. Father Nicodemus had converted a room and garage at his house in Easton, Pennsylvania, into a chapel for the saints many years before. Since he himself was from the same island and had great love for the saints, each year, many of the faithful from the Lehigh Valley area in Eastern Pennsylvania and beyond would come to this chapel to celebrate the feast day of the newly appeared martyrs with Father Kosis. On April 12, 2022, the week preceding Holy Week, Father Nicodemus reposed in the Lord. His funeral was held at St. Nicholas Greek Orthodox Church in Bethlehem, Pennsylvania, with His Eminence Metropolitan Savas presiding, and with Father Nicholas Pallas, who was a spiritual child of Father Nicodemus, offering the eulogy. Let's listen to Father Nicholas as he begins his words honoring Father Kosis that day.
1: It's with a great sense of joy and sadness that I read these words to you about the life of Father Nicodemus Kosis. Joy because they refer to a person who was consumed with zeal for the love of God and the love of his fellow human beings, zeal to spread the word of God in the hearts of all who encountered him, and sadness because a man reposed unto the Lord who was a tremendous comfort and support and source of healing of both soul and body to countless numbers of people. Father Nicholas Kosis was born in the village of Risa, Lesbos, Mytilene in 1928. His father, Evstratios, worked as a baker in Smyrna, and after the exchange of populations, he settled in Risa, where he married Maria, the jewel of the village. When Nicholas was 2.5 years old, his mother and the infant died during childbirth in the presence of the midwife and her best friend, Mircina. The last words to her best friend were, "Please take care of my son." Things were very difficult for young Nicholas, who spent most of his time in his father's bakery and with his grandmother, Lemonia. When he was 5 years old, he got badly hurt while playing and he was crying, calling out for his mommy. A young widow named Fotini became so heartbroken by this that she took him in her arms, carried him to the bakery and told his father, "I want to become this boy's mother." His father agreed with the idea and they soon were married. Fotini became a great buffer between Nicholas and his father, who was quick to use the strap as many fathers did in those days. Fotini raised Nicholas as her own son and she insisted on having him educated, even though his father's plan was to keep him working in the bakery following elementary school. His father gave in and Nicholas traveled to Mytilene to attend gymnasio, the junior high. When he was a young boy, once he took some feta cheese and was in the countryside where he took a nap underneath the shade of a bush. When he woke up, he felt something heavy on his chest. And when he looked up, he saw a large snake curled on his chest. Apparently, the snake had smelled the cheese that he had eaten. Nicholas prayed to St. John the Hut Dweller, as this took place near the saint's chapel, and he jumped up and the snake flew off. Ever since then, Father Kosis loved St. John the Hut Dweller and liked to celebrate his feast day. Nicholas excelled in wrestling and participated in national competitions. When he was 16, his high school was shut down for 2 years due to the German occupation, so he finished high school when he was 20 years old. Then he served in the Greek military and became an officer of the Special Forces due to the needs created by the Civil War and was sent to the border of Albania. After his release from the armed forces, Nicholas worked in Athens and continued his education. In April of 1957, he married Maria, and shortly thereafter, he was hired by the Department of Immigration and Homeland Security.
0: In his eulogy, Father Nicholas Pallas continues to share the many miraculous events that happened to the newly married Nicholas Kosis which led him on the path of serving the Lord, and the many more miraculous events that happened during his over 50 years of ministry. Perhaps the most dramatic miracle that he shared from Father Nicodemus's life happened soon after he was married. In March of 1958, a life-changing event for Father Nicodemus and many occurred. The young groom fainted while on the train going to his office. He was immediately transferred to the nearest hospital. Strangely enough, he suffered a severe gastrointestinal bleed, even though he was in great physical shape with no previous ailments. The surgeons performed an emergency partial resection of the stomach to control the bleeding. The surgical intervention scheduled the following morning, however, proved unsuccessful. The bleeding had stopped for approximately 8 hours. That same evening, however, another massive gastrointestinal bleed was in progress, leading to acute blood loss, anemia, and a severe drop in his blood pressure. His condition became desperate, as the doctors had exhausted all possible options, and at some point, Nicholas overheard them offering their condolences to the newlywed Maria, his wife, suggesting to her that she begin his funeral arrangements. Medical assistants moved the now comatose Nicholas to a side room and covered him with a sheet. His wife Maria, who had given birth to their first child, Vasiliki, only 2 months before this ordeal, was understandably inconsolable. Shortly before midnight, the still comatose Nicholas heard a voice in his subconscious saying, "Nicholas, get up and follow me." This took place twice. The third time the voice said, "Nicholas, get up and be my servant." Immediately, a powerful hand grabbed him by the shoulder, and Nicholas found himself sitting up on the bed. He felt perfectly healthy, and soon the news of his resurrection spread to the entire hospital staff, which attributed his cure to a great miracle. Father Kosius would relate that even years later, he could feel this hand grabbing his shoulder. Along with a cured stomach, the Lord also created a new heart, a heart full of divine zeal for the up until then unchurched Nicholas, who did not understand what was happening. Father Kosius also related that for 3 days, he was seeing a bright light in his room, and he kept asking people to dim the light, but they kept assuring him that there was no bright light in the room. A day later, while young Nicholas was still in the hospital, an elderly man approached him and asked him to buy any one of the man's spiritual books. Nicholas said, "I am sorry, I don't have any money." The elderly visitor placed a book in his hands. Nicholas touched the New Testament for the first time in his life. When he opened the Holy Scriptures, his eyes immediately fell upon this very pertinent verse. "Behold, now is the acceptable time. Behold, now is the day of salvation." 2 Corinthians 6:2. A few moments later, when Nicholas raised his eyes to thank his visitor, the elderly man was nowhere to be found. His wife introduced Nicholas to a kind priest, who, seeing his newfound zeal for the faith, connected him with Father George Kritikos from the Holy and Mercenaries Church in Perea, who was a spiritual child of St. Porphyrios. Father George would go on to serve as Nicholas's spiritual father for many years. To hear more of Father Nicodemus's wondrous life and ministry, you can listen to the rest of Father Nicholas Palace's wonderful eulogy on St. Nicholas's YouTube channel. You can also find the entire funeral and the words of Metropolitan Salvas of Pittsburgh. The full written eulogy is also attached to this episode on its Ancient Faith Radio page. You might also want to listen to the interview that Father Andrew Damick recorded on his Orthodox Encounters podcast with Father Nicholas Palace. But this story from the life of our dearly beloved and greatly missed Father Nicodemus is shared here on this podcast on Ancient Faith Radio, that you may believe that Jesus is the Christ, the Son of God, and that believing, you may have life in His name. Pray for us, Papa Nicodemus, Kalian da Anastasi.

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1: Ancient Near Eastern texts, such as the Baal cycle, portray the pagan god Baal as a rebel, the hero of a revolution, worshipped and glorified for his long string of victories. In the Baal Book, A Biography of the Devil, Father Stephen DeYoung shows that the Hebrew scriptures consciously turn the Baal story on its head, depicting him as a failed and defeated rebel who nonetheless tries to steal the glory that belongs to Almighty God. From these scriptures, the figure of the devil emerged within Jewish and Christian tradition. Father Stephen works through the Old and New Testament passages that refer to various Baal stories, and he surveys Baal worship through followers' beliefs, religious practices, and liturgical life to show that the figures of Baal and the devil, the prince of demons, are one and the same. 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

0: Transforming our lives in Christ. Meditations, sermons, classes, and lectures from St. Spyridon Greek Orthodox Church in Loveland, Colorado. Father Evan Armitas is priest at St. Spyridon's and the host of the live call-in program, Orthodoxy Live. Here he is with today's lesson.
1: Good morning. Christ is risen. I had an interesting question come up the other day in our, let me try to get this thing where, there it is, where that's working. During Orthodoxy Live, and the question from one of the people on the show was, how is it that you pray the scriptures? And it's something that I put in the book that I wrote that's coming out, and this gentleman had attended the retreat that I led in Indiana, and he was confused by the question of how do you pray the scriptures? And I didn't realize that the statement could be as confusing as it is to people. And I think part of the reason for that is that for so long, we viewed the reading of scripture as something separate from worship. Do you understand what I mean? So you go to worship, and in worship, you know, you hear maybe an explanation of a passage, and it can be rather academic or just simply inspirational, and it's as if you are placing the scriptures on a lab table and you're doing some type of dissection. And that's fairly new. That's a really new idea. You know, if we look at Israel, Israel was living in a mindset that was scriptural. That's one of the critiques that the Lord has with Israel, that they aren't living in that correct scriptural mindset. And they have, if you will, distanced themselves from the truth and the beauty of the text. And so if you look at Israel's worship, it was not a sort of dissection of the text, but it was a prayer through the text. And so one of the ways that, you know, you just see that practically done is that, you know, people would sing hymns, and they were psalms. You know, they would sing hymns that were psalms. And the church continued that, right? We still have, most of our hymnody is from the psalms. And there's, all of the psalms are set to music in the church. We don't necessarily do that in a parish setting, but, you know, within the rhythm of prayer in the church, especially if you are in a monastery, you're going to hear the psalms sung. We still do it. You know, if you hear our singing of the psalms, it happens in a lot of our services. We do that. And then we sing the Old Testament, we sing the New, and then most of our hymns are just exegesis of scripture. You know, we're interpreting the scripture. You know, like, think about Holy Week. Behold, the bridegroom comes in the middle of the night, and blessed is the one whom he shall find watching, right? And cursed is the one whom he shall find heedless. Beware there, O for my soul, and be not weighed down with sleep. That's not meaning like, right? It's spiritual sleep. But arouse thyself and cry, holy, holy are you, O God, through the prayers or the power of the cross, save me, you know. That's just scripture, and it's prayed. So if that's what we do, if that's what we do in church, if we pray the scriptures, right, if we try to enter into a scriptural mindset, then why would we do that differently at home? You see? Why wouldn't our home prayer be a prayer of the scriptures? It should be. Now, that's not saying that we don't take time to sort of step back, maybe, as we do here. You know, we're trying to examine scripture, and we bring in, you know, translation. We look at, you know, different places in scripture where similar things are said, and that it's a little bit more of an extraction and a study. But ultimately, it needs to be a prayer. Like, you need to pray your scriptures. So when you read your scriptures at home, you know, you may find that you have fallen into the pattern of doing your, let's say, morning devotional, and it's a time where you just sort of sit with your coffee, you know, by the window, and you read your Bible. And there's nothing wrong about that. But you may want to start to incorporate your reading of scripture in your prayer time. So that as you're praying, you then pray just like we do in the church. We don't go, okay, everybody, let's stop worshiping. Now everybody take out your Bible and let's talk about the passage. We just pray it right in the midst, you see. And this gets to the idea that, you know, in the prophet Isaiah, this caller brought it up. You know, Isaiah is told to eat the scroll, and it's like honey, right? And it's supposed to be incorporated, you know. And in such a way, we would avoid the danger of becoming a professor of New Testament and cheating on our wives. Or a professor of New Testament and full of hatred. And that is a reality now. But it can't really be a reality, right? It's, you can't really ingest the scriptures and do those things, you see. So praying of the scriptures is an important thing to consider, and an important approach to begin to take in your life. And so some people begin with the Psalter. It's an easy place to start. You know, if you buy a Psalter, it's the Book of Psalms set in various kathisma or settings, and you pray them at night or in the middle of the day or in the morning. And you can even take your daily readings and do them during your morning prayer, you know, as you're standing in your prayer space. Micah?
2: Is when you say prayer, mm-hmm. is to some degree what I'm, how I'm mm-hmm. interpreting this, mm-hmm. is it's a bit of a mind shift, right? Where when I pray, mm-hmm. When I think of what pray is, it's kind of like giving up to God and also being receptive to God.
1: Yeah.
2: And when I sometimes, or probably most of the time, maybe all the time, read the Bible, it's more of an analytic, mm-hmm. like information gathering, connection making.
1: Yeah.
2: Which isn't prayer.
1: No.
2: So it's like what I'm interpreting from you is that I can read the mm-hmm. Bible in a state of giving up to God, yeah. and mm-hmm. trying to receive from God.
1: Totally.
2: Mm-hmm. Okay.
1: Yeah, you're on it. And again, that analytical side is new.
2: Yeah.
1: That is a new thing. And it's become the primary mode in which we interact with Scripture. But it was not the modality of the church. It's not the modality of the saints. Even that idea that, okay, I'm doing this, now I'm going to pray. So I'm going to shift out of this, and I'm going to shift to prayer. You know, there's a sort of famous interchange in the church where someone says, you know, like, tell me how to pray. And he goes, well, if you want, you could become prayer. Right? Like, instead of a thing you do, you are prayer. Right? Because if prayer is communion with God and one another, then you could just become that. And it's not then this external activity you do. Like, now I'm going to say my prayers. Mm-hmm. So as soon as I'm done, I'm going to watch, you know, a rated R movie. Like, or, you know what I'm saying? Like, or then I'm going to make fun of, you know, a coworker. Right? Well, that's not prayer. So that's why those of you, I'll get to you, Alex. I know you're closer. Sometimes I'm in my space, you know, but I'm aware.
3: Is he done yet? Is he done yet?
1: I'll be done here soon. Or as my wife says, he was done a while ago, he just didn't know it. especially when you're given a homily. So my friend, you know, of blessed memory, Bishop Athanasios, and I've shared this story with you before, like, he'd gone someplace and he came back and he said to me in a very kind of clunky way, he's like, you know, I can't pray that prayer. I was like, well, what are you talking about? Well, what had happened is he had gone to a community and they had been racist. And they had reacted to him that in a way that was racist. You know, he's black and he was in this white space. And so his way of saying it wasn't, I can't deal with racism or their behavior was wrong. He just said, I can't pray that prayer. Like to him, in his mindset, prayer wouldn't allow for that. Mm-hmm. If you're really in prayer, you don't see some distance between yourself and another human being by their skin color. So he was saying, I can't pray that prayer. Mm-hmm. Now I had to like sit there for a while, like, what are you saying? I can't pray. And you know, the more he talked, the more I was like, oh, he's saying that they're not really in prayer. Mm-hmm. Mm-hmm. You see? Yeah. And so he was like, I can't pray that prayer with them. Mm-hmm. You know, I was there, but we weren't praying, you know? Mm-hmm. Okay, Alex, what are you going
3: to add? You once exhorted me to be prayerful, just read, but be prayerfully. Sometimes, you know, you're reading genealogies, it doesn't lend itself to that. when you're, you know, other parts, you kind of go, there's one thing here in this chapter I've read many times. Lord, help me to participate in
1: of
3: that.
1: Course.
3: You know, so you're kind of open to what does this mean for me, not just what happened on the page.
1: Yeah. It's sort of like, you know, the other day, this is a bit ago, I had gone down to Denver to see my family. And my dad and my brothers are into golf. You know, here and there, whatever. And they're watching it. And, you know, it was a Sunday afternoon and some tournament was on. And I'm just mystified. Like, why is this interesting? You know what I mean? Like, why would you watch it? You know what I mean? It's like, it seems to me a little bit like watching someone do wallpaper. It's like, I don't get it. But if you get it, if you're in that world, like when you're watching it, you're like, oh, and this, and then he did that. And you're just like, there's a world, right? And I know that's a silly example, but like within scripture, when we can get more and more into the world, eventually you might get to a genealogy and go, whoa, right? Whereas I'm looking at it like, you know, I'm reading it like it's golf. Like, why would you read this? You see what I mean?
3: Or skim it.
1: Yeah, skim it. Just get to, what's the point here? Okay, other thoughts or questions?
4: I just had a question. Yeah. When you mentioned the Psalter, did you say it's set to music or is it?
1: Yeah, the whole Psalter is set to music.
4: So you can read it even if you can't really read music, you can still tell there's some kind of melody there?
1: Well, here's what's interesting about that. You know, like if you want to learn something when you're little, you usually give them a song. Like I remember my son, he knew the continent song, he had the color song, and the alphabet song.
4: The alphabet, yeah.
1: Right, you have the New Testament song. What's that one with the 27 books? Does anybody remember that one?
4: No.
1: Corinthians, and there's like the sing song.
5: Kind of a different one, but yeah.
1: Yeah, what's the one you know?
5: 27 books in the New Testament, and each one a special part. But I learned this song, and it didn't take long till I knew them all by heart.
1: See?
5: Yeah.
1: So you learn these songs, right? And so the way Israel prayed the Psalms is they sung them.
6: Mm-hmm. Right.
1: And when you sing something, and you were illiterate, so you couldn't read, and you couldn't even read notation, but you would hear the song, and then you would, right? So the other day, my son is up in the shower, and this was Saturday night, and someone from the soccer team wanted to come over. So they had a play date, and they were outside, and they were just filthy. And so they came in, and I said to his friend Grayson, Grayson, why don't you go take a shower, and Spirit will lay out a towel for you. And so he did, because Grayson decided he wanted to sleep over. So then Spirit and I got in the shower, and he's in there, Christ is risen. And he's just belting out church hymns the whole time he's up there, right? And, you know, for the 4 hours prior to that, he was just, you know, they were rolling in the dirt. They were, you know, but it's embedded, you see. And then the human spirit wants to just, you know, so the Psalms, so the whole Psalter, right? And if you were to live in a monastery, you would learn those. Now, you know some of them. You know, you've heard some of them enough that you maybe, you know, like, Lord, I've cried.
4: Well, I've made up a couple of my own tunes.
1: Yeah.
4: During the regular daily, what do you call them, hourly
1: That's prayers, the hours? Prayers,
4: yeah, yeah, yeah. Mm-hmm. But I thought, this is probably not right. But I mean...
3: Wrong tone.
1: Wrong tone. Well, if you really wanted to learn, you could approach the chanters and say, I want to learn how to chant the hours. And they'll teach you.
4: Gosh,
1: and
4: really?
1: You can learn them.
4: All right.
1: You know?
4: All right.
1: Okay. Anything else? Oh, Shirley, you have your hand raised up. Go ahead, Shirley.
7: During Lent, I was listening to an old podcast of Father Hawk called Memory Eternal. And I've been thinking about it ever since. He talked about that we need to not mix up prayers and reading of, i.e., like the Psalms and Scripture. I mean, that they're two completely different things. And I'm not sure I quite get that.
1: Yeah, I think what he's making the same point I'm making.
7: Yeah, I think so. So that's that I'm not.
1: Yeah, you can't conflate the idea of studying Scripture with prayer.
7: Yeah, they're two different things.
1: They're two different things.
7: And so you can't. I mean, he went on to say that if you're reading and you get tired of reading, stop. And what's the other and say prayers. I mean, you know, if you're tired of reading the Psalms or something, or the other way around, if you're tired, you know, he was like, if you're tired of one and switch the other, but to not mix them, that they're not the same thing.
1: Yeah, studying Scripture and reading through and understanding them is not the same thing as prayer.
7: As prayer, and he was talking specifically about.
1: But Psalms. But you know, they're not mutually exclusive. They live in a symbiosis, if you will, right? They talk to each other, right? So, you know, why go to seminary? Well, because you start to, you're instructed in and you learn what worship, how it's constructed and the movements and, right? And then you do it. So when I'm in the altar and I'm praying the service, I'm not going, okay, now I turn right, the rubric is, and I sense nine times to the east. Then, you know, I'm like, that wouldn't, you guys would be like, what is he doing up there? You know, it's robotic. You know, it's like, now I kiss my wife upon the lips. I hold the kiss and linger for 3 seconds. Like, right? You don't do that. You just kiss her. Right? And it's that's different, right? But you could describe it, you know, or as I infamously have compared, you know, what is the spiritual life? It's the difference between you look at a peach, it's coming. Right? It's going to be summer. And you could sit there and go, oh, it weighs about 7 ounces. Its sugar content is such and such. The skin is half a millimeter thick. It's a lovely hue of, you know what I mean? Like, really, someone who's in prayer would just walk up and go, that tastes really good, right? They would just eat the peach, right? So we can eat the Scriptures. We can make them, you know, a part of ourselves. And that's a different thing.
4: So you mean going from the head to heart, basically,
1: sure.
4: Right?
1: Yeah.
4: I mean, just
1: as Father Tom loves to call it, the longest journey in the universe is to go from here to here, right? That 18-inch journey is the longest in the universe. Even at the speed of light, it might take eternity to get there. Okay, so the last time we were together, we had taken a trip, as is our desire often to do, onto a side road when we read this verse in verse 4, and if he sins against you 7 times in a day, and 7 times in a day returns to you saying, I repent, you shall forgive him. And we had given sort of 3 steps thus far in the process of forgiveness, right? Was anybody here last week? Yeah? Yeah? Did anybody write down what I said last week? That's okay. I'm a complete failure as a teacher. I'm just kidding. You can go back and listen to those first 3 steps in the previous week's lesson. But this week, we're going to take up... There's 4 more steps that I want to add to this process of forgiveness. Like, how do we forgive from the heart, you know, and get to a place of forgiving someone? So the fourth step that I want to bring up is avoiding the desire to talk about or relive with others the wrongs that have been done to us. That is a very, very popular thing to do. And it's almost it's a national pastime, but it is a pastime in many of our kitchens and phone calls. We relive the wrong done to us and discuss it with others. So, you know, if you imagine the wrong done to us as sort of tar paper, you ever laid a roof? I've laid a roof. It's really sticky. Like, as soon as it's you touch this, it's like, so you lay shingles, you know, like there's, if you're not doing, you know, if you're doing tar paper shingles, there's this strip, and it's really like super sticky. And when it's exposed, especially with the sun, it just turns into this gelatinous goo. And if you touch it with your work glove, the work glove's now attached to that. It's like you have to be very careful with handling it. And that's the way it is with the wrongs done to us. The minute you touch it, oh, now how are you going to get that finger off? What we typically do is we put the other finger in, and then we get the knee on there, right? And you become a tar baby. And so one of the steps we have to take is we have to say, I'm just not going to talk about it anymore. You know, a lot of times in confession, you know, someone will bring up, you're immediately going to think he's talking about me. And I am. I'm talking about myself, too. Someone will bring up, well, Father, when I was 16, you're like, you're 49. My sister, right? And they've relived it for 33 years. Or was that 36 years? What was my math? Was that to get it right? 49, 16, 33. So, and then, you know, you're on the phone with a friend and you bring it up, right? Do you guys know what I'm talking about? Okay. So if we're going to get to a place where we can forgive, then spiritually speaking, when we remember past offenses, we often become further entangled in our feelings of anger, bitterness, and injustice. You know, you're laying upon your bed, and you just sit there and you masticate. Is that the right way to say it? You bring your bed up and just chew on it, right? This is very corrosive and caustic. It's easily identified when people come to you to talk to you about it. You're just like, oh my gosh. They are confined to their past. This is a world of fantasy, too, right? And are you guys familiar with the phrase, you cannot sin in the present? Yeah. Have you heard me say that?
3: Yeah.
1: That is a metaphysical statement. Because watch. You know what I'm saying? Like, I can punch him in the present. But in order to really do that in such a way that distances myself from him and him, I've got to metaphysically break from his presence. And I've got to metaphysically break from the presence of God. Right? Remember in Scripture, when God is present, can the demons exist? No, they have to go somewhere. They can't. Evil cannot be in the presence of God. Right? It's like saying you can't be cold in the midst of a fire. Right? It's not possible. So if I'm going to sin, like when in the garden, when Adam and Eve sinned, how did they do it? They were walking with God. So what did they have to do?
8: Turn their backs.
1: They had to turn their back. Now that's a metaphysical, because where's God not? Well, he's everywhere. But you can move from it. Like, okay, if I behold the face of my beloved, how can I cheat on her? You can't. But if I turn from it, then I can be unfaithful. See? So when we think about the remembrance of past wrongs, that's literally how the church labels this sin, the remembrance of past wrongs. It is an action of fantasy, because you're not in the present. When my sister at 13, where did you just go?
3: Back in time.
1: Back in time.
4: And then I should have said, and she did this, and then that happened.
1: It's a metaphysical break with your present. And There's no virtue in the past or the future. Right? You cannot be merciful in the past, and you cannot be generous in the future. Right? Why can't you be? Because it doesn't exist. Right? You can't say, I was so generous when I was 72. And you're like, well, you're not 72. When you're 72, be generous. So virtues are always in the present. So right now, I can be, hey, I'm sorry that I... You see what I mean?
3: Oh, in the midst of the struggle.
1: In the midst of the struggle.
3: Something's been done against you.
1: Yeah.
3: Or you misunderstand something. Mm-hmm. Or something's stressing mm-hmm. you out.
1: Mm-hmm.
3: You are struggling to stay
1: yep.
3: in the presence
1: yep.
3: of God.
1: Totally.
3: The news goes down in the heart. All the things we
1: You become
3: say,
1: fractured.
3: Mm-hmm. But you struggle through it.
1: Yeah.
3: To get, regain that.
1: Yeah, of course.
3: Present.
1: Yeah. Yeah, you struggle and that, and there's everything good to say about the struggle. Right? But remember, before the fall, humanity was like a beautiful crystal vase, right? Whole, complete, able to reflect and make prismatic the light of God in this beautiful way. And then you're standing, you know, five stories up, and you just toss it over the balcony onto a concrete floor. It shatters. That's what we are now. And so being fractured and shattered, we no longer can be simple and before God. So the reassembly of our fractured state is the spiritual life. So we can be once again whole before God, right? And then we can refract the light of God in the life, in our life and in the lives of others, right? Okay, so this means that when we touch the hurts again and again by talking about them and reliving them in our mind, we become stuck in a world of resentment. Instead, we need to learn to lay down our hurt and move forward. Now, I never mean by saying that we then put ourselves in the path of danger. I mean, saints might do that, but, you know, probably not good for you to do it. If someone has proven to be dangerous and unsafe, we take the appropriate steps to forgive them and protect ourselves from further harm. You know, we decide, I'm commanded by God to love others, but he didn't command me to trust them or respect them. Right? These are two qualities that are earned over time. So, you know, you have to love, you know, Larry, you have to love Costa. That is a command of God. But you don't have to trust or respect him. Right? And when those other two qualities aren't there, you don't have to be intimate. But if there's love and respect and trust, then the appropriate intimacy occurs, right? If we're friends, we have one type of intimacy. If we're spouses, we have a different type of intimacy. It's even deeper, right? So Christians often confuse that, like forgiving means I gotta like them. No, it doesn't mean you gotta like them. It doesn't mean you gotta be friends. Okay, fifth step. We must maintain our spiritual life during the journey of forgiveness. So it isn't as if forgiving someone becomes the sole pursuit. It's part of the overall spiritual life. So we can't look at forgiveness as a one-and-done spiritual exercise. Like, well, I'm going to do this, and then I'm going to move on and get back into my spiritual life. No, we're doing it. It's like changing tires on a moving car. We do it as we're doing everything else. So instead, by saying our prayers, by fasting, by giving alms, by reading our Bibles, by attending services, we continue, if you will, down the path of forgiveness. Forgiveness comes in the midst of a spiritual life. So if someone is totally of the world and has no spiritual life, it's pretty hard to forgive, right? It just is. You know, I think I've shared with you that, you know, I've encountered, you know, there was someone in my extended family who were married, they're now divorced, and experiencing their divorce was really a study, and they both didn't know what forgiveness meant. They just didn't know it. And they had no framework for it, right? They lived in a world of justice, you know, tit for tat, mm-hmm. of accusation and I'm right, you're wrong. Well, you're dead in the water then, aren't you? You know, you're sunk. We sometimes live in that world too. So it's helpful to look at forgiveness then within the context of our overall spiritual life, and then also as a continuum. In other words, do you ever get to a point where you say, well, I'm done forgiving that? You don't. So it's better to say, I'm in the process of forgiving, and that's really the movement towards forgiveness from the heart, because the heart is aligned with this idea that whatever it is you did to me, I'm in the process of forgiving it, and it's going to go deeper. Have you ever noticed that your own repentance goes deeper? Mm-hmm. Like your first, you know, confession, you're like, well, I stole, I lied, you list your stuff. And then like 5 years later, you're like, you know, I stole. Like, I took from my parents. Like, you see what I mean? It goes deeper. So it's the same thing with forgiveness. It's a continuum. There's not some ending point per se. When we forgive someone, here's the key. We are entering into the process of forgiving them, and our forgiveness should grow stronger over time. May not ever end, you know? And that's a good thing, okay? Any questions there? Okay, last two steps. We need to participate in the communal life of the church. One of the ways to understand the communal life of the church is imagine a campfire. And it's a cold winter night and you're at the campfire. And as you sit around the campfire, it's light and it's warm. What happens if you get up from the campfire?
5: It's cold.
1: Yeah, it's shocking how cold. Like, it's immediate. You step away, it gets cold and it gets dark really quick. And the further you get, the darker and the colder it gets, right? That's the way that we often think about the communal life of the church. You stand close to the fire where there's light and warmth. And in that space, you can operate. The minute you walk away. So it helps to have people around us who are also working on forgiving. Right? You know, again, like, think of our country's public discourse. It's not a group of people going, let me figure out how I can forgive you. So as a result, it just becomes an arms race. You know, or think about, you know, our school settings or our work settings. I mean, these are not the principles that are put forward. So it helps to have people around us who are also working toward forgiving others. I'm not.

0: I think certain so-called Christian leaders like being in the room. And that's why they align themselves with so-called Christian leadership. It's about power.
1: And safety.
2: Well, I'm trying to protect the right to say, to have a Christian school. And they're thinking protection, I'm thinking. Maybe.
0: I don't even know.
2: Well.
0: Yeah. I don't know. What I'm saying is, you know, it is a canon in the church that a priest cannot be politically active.
2: Mm-hmm.
0: It's a canon. Can't run for office. Can't make public your voting record. Because the church saw very early on that the alignment. I mean, what is it that, think about it, when Jesus was in his day, what did the Jews want? They wanted him to politically overthrow the Romans. And he didn't do any of it. He never aligned himself with the worldly system or power. So that's what I'm saying. Like, from a biblical standpoint, from a Christian standpoint, I can't get my head around it. Right? So I'm like, I'm lost in this alignment. Because I'm like, I don't think it's possible. But, you know, and this government, whatever government we have, is never going to exist. Like, into the kingdom. Right? There will be no political litmus test to get into the kingdom. It will all be about following Jesus. Right? That's what it will be about. Larry, were you going to say something?
3: I think a lot of the perception of that alignment is from the media that hates the possibility of an alignment. I don't know. I think, you know, I read and I hear things that, but I don't know anyone who thinks the way that I know people from different churches, and you know, I'm not convinced that that's as real as they make it sound.
0: Yeah, I mean, all I can do is speak from experience, and so some of the pastors that I've spoken to are very much aligned.
2: Mm-hmm.
0: And so when I talk to them, I'm confused by that, because, and I'm not saying it's just related to the current political leadership. It happens in every political schematic, right? That's why the Jews, when they asked, you know, Jesus, you know, who should this, you know, he, you know, the one about Caesar,
2: the coin.
0: And he says, render to Caesar the things that are Caesar and the things that are God's to God. So in other words, I think the church's business is not wrapped up in political power. And to your point, Larry, where people actually line up, how that's described, you know, yeah, who knows how the media might be portraying some of it. But I do know that there are plenty of leaders who are definitely aligned with a certain political schematic. And it reaches into every corner of the world and every church. We had some clergy show up in clergy meetings wearing political garb. And I went to the chancellor about it. Not because I was for or against the candidate, but I said, that is not what we stand for, right? We're a cross. But because everybody can get lost. Yeah, everybody can get lost.
4: I don't want to distract it, but when I drive in from Fort Collins on Shields from Fort Collins, and it turns into Taft here, and I pass by, and I'm not deriding.
0: No, just describing.
4: The Crossroads Church, and they have like this LGBTQ
0: flag now. Yeah, I've seen that.
4: Says,
0: it's new.
4: Love is louder.
0: Mm-hmm.
4: And it just like boggles my mind.
0: Mm-hmm. Yeah.
4: And it's this alignment, you know, and it's like these weird alignments of power and ideology and politics.
0: Yeah.
4: And it's like when I see it, it's like this screaming, and you can't even hear Christianity.
0: Yeah.
4: You're like it's like this loud noise that's drowning out everything else. And I guess I'm like, that is the most bizarre thing to me.
5: Want to say a picture of it?
0: Yeah, so right or left. So as I'm making my comments, because currently Trump's in the office, everybody hears me deriding the right.
4: Yeah.
0: But 6 months ago, when we had a Democratic president, there was still religious leadership that was aligning with.
2: Yeah.
0: And if I'd said those statements in the fall, you'd say, oh, he's deriding the left.
4: Yeah.
0: I'm deriding both.
4: Yeah.
0: I'm saying either way is not the way, right? And so when we get lost in that and the collusion of power

0: It's a confusing space. And where does the gospel go? As you said, it gets louder than the gospel and louder than Jesus. Mm-hmm. It's a tricky space now, right? Mm-hmm. You know, and especially with the history of America, is it seeing itself as sort of the vanguard of the gospel, right? The new Zion, the new shining city set on a hill. We describe ourselves that way, mm-hmm. you know, but the church is the place where Christ is preached, not the not Capitol Hill, but they try. Maybe they try. I don't know. I hope I didn't offend anybody by my statements. Okay, finally, note that the gift of forgiving others comes from an understanding of what we have been given. When you recognize what you've been given, you're free to give. You see what I'm saying? Like, if someone, like, you've ever had the fantasy, like, oh, if I won the lottery. Have you ever had that fantasy?
1: Oh, yeah.
0: Yeah, I've had it. Like, oh, if I won $50 million, I would build the most beautiful church. You know, like, you get very generous. In your head, you know? All my family's mortgages would be paid off. You see what I'm saying? Okay, we do that with this money thing. Now imagine if you did it with this mercy thing. Mm-hmm. Haven't you won a lottery ticket? Mm-hmm. Didn't you already win one? Mm-hmm. You're forgiven. Mercy without limit. You have a lottery ticket. Now, why aren't you spending it? Why aren't you giving it out? See? So the gift of forgiving others comes from an understanding of what we've been given. You know, I've been given a lottery ticket and I won. So I've been forgiven. Let me then forgive others. You like the lottery ticket analogy? It's helpful,
2: That's
0: isn't
2: awesome.
0: It, right? You've already won $100 million. It just didn't come in greenbacks. Mm-hmm. It came in forgiveness. And that's why Jesus tells the parable of the unmerciful servant. See, he used a money example to make a spiritual example. Do you guys remember the story?
2: Yeah.
0: The unmerciful servant, right? Mm-hmm. He's forgiven 10,000 talents. I forgot what that was worth. I'm going to look it up again. How much is 10,000 talents?
3: 10,000 years.
0: Okay. One talent was roughly 20 years worth of wages. Therefore, 10,000 talents would equate to an astronomical sum, probably equivalent to millions or even billions of dollars in modern terms. So the guy owned millions of dollars, and the guy said, you don't have to pay it.
1: Antony, you know, Cleopatra and Antony.
0: Yeah.
1: He was defeated by Octavian.
0: Uh-huh.
1: And the Rome owned Egypt. And one place I read, I don't know if this is accurate, that they took 10,000 talents in gold from Egypt and drove interest rates in Rome from 12% to 4% because
0: so much money.
1: So that would have been like the wealth accumulated in Egypt. And
0: So that gives you a sense, right? So when I use the lottery ticket analogy, I'm using it because that's what's in the Bible. The Lord says, this guy gets a lottery ticket. He just, boom, has hundreds of millions of dollars forgiven. And then what does he do? He says he goes out and he found a fellow servant who owed him 100 denarii. Okay, so how much is 100 denarii, about $90 in silver. On the high end, closer to maybe 500. It's just stupid. Right? It's so exaggerated that it's stupid. You wouldn't, like, you know what I'm saying? Someone buys you first class tickets to Maui. I'd like to go to Maui in first class. Puts you up at the Ritz and buys you dinner. And then you're eating dinner and you stiff the waiter. Right? Like, what? Did you miss what just happened? Right? Okay. So the truth about forgiveness is it's based in our recognition of God's unconditional love and mercy. When we understand this, it becomes easier to offer the same to others. Right? Now, a parenthesis. When people participate in the sacrament of confession, often, they often tell me, this is, you know, anecdotal evidence, they often say, coming to and conversing with God in the presence of a priest has instilled in me a new ability to forgive others. You know, by going through the process of standing in confession and confessing your sins, right? It's amazing, I mean, just this is a little commentary, it's amazing how many people who grew up in the church still don't practice confession. You grew up without it, you know, and look at it as it's sort of the forgotten sacrament. But then it's startling how those who enter the church grab onto it with such devotion and find it to be so helpful. The sacrament, when frequent, predisposes us to forgiveness. In a sense, we become people of forgiveness, right? And that's what happens, right? Okay. Any last thoughts about that?
2: One of my family members got indignant over the thought of having to confess to a priest. He said, I just, you know, prayed God and asked him to forgive me, but there's something quantitatively different about, and qualitatively different about going and standing and saying it out loud to somebody else. It's different.
0: Yeah. Mm-hmm. I'm curious to see how the reaction will be to the new book, because I open the chapter on forgiveness and confession with an anecdote that actually happened. My wife loves sunsets. I mean, if you look at her camera roll, you're like, literally, like, you've taken 1,500 pictures of sunsets. It's just what she does. And so, you know, if you want to make her really happy, you say, let's go look at the sunset. And so we have an open space behind our house, so we'll go down. And sometimes when we're down there, you know, neighbors will come. One day we're down there watching the sunset. We're just looking at the sunset. It's a beautiful night. And my neighbor walks over to me and goes, I can't understand why anyone would ever confess to a priest. That is ridiculous. Well, he wasn't looking for an answer, right?
3: Did he know you were a priest?
0: Yeah. Mm-hmm. Yeah. I think he was a pretty hurt Catholic, former Catholic, right? And so that same sentiment. But what that question really belies is just a complete misunderstanding of what happens in confession, you know, because you learn the language of forgiveness, and infrequent confession keeps us from practicing forgiveness. Actually, they're connected. You know, when we learn to go through it, and you see it's totally different than sitting
2: it's
0: in your room.
2: Embarrassing and humbling, which is good.
0: Yeah.
2: Right? I mean, it's different than saying, oh God, sorry, I did so-and-so.
0: Yeah.
2: Not tell anybody.
0: Yeah, when you have to show your dirty diaper.
4: Ew.
0: That's what it is.
4: Ew.
0: Yeah. I think, Marcy, you had a question, Marcy?
5: Not so much a question as a comment. So I have a friend and I, we're both looking into Orthodoxy, and we're both very excited about confession, to your point. Mm-hmm. So I just thought I'd throw that in there.
0: Yeah.
5: Because it's not really available to us from a Protestant background. Like, in prayer you can, but it's completely different.
0: Yeah. Marcy, it's very common. Even people who are just starting their inquiry, one of the first questions they'll often ask me is, can I schedule a confession with you? You know, and obviously I can offer that. I can't offer the actual sacrament.
5: Right.
0: You know, I'll tell you the flip of that, Marcy. It's funny because so growing up in the church and having confession available to me, and I really learned of its importance in my teens. That was when it really became an important part of my life. Well, I was, for 2 years, I was in a Lilly Foundation study with a group of leaders, religious leaders from across the U.S., Christian leaders. And when we did our reflections and talks with each other, what came out all the time, Marcy, was that all of the pastors in that group saw therapists. None of them saw, you know, the language of priest would have been completely foreign, but none of them saw, let's say, a fellow pastor to confess sin and receive spiritual instruction. So I found that to be really interesting, that those in the church would leave the church to find healing, you know, as if it, well, it's just not available in the church. Now, that's foreign to an Orthodox mindset. We know the healing is there, right? And a good father confessor, as one priest said to me, he was an older Greek priest, Father Evans, please, never forget. You can do more in one confession than 1,000 sermons, please. And he was right. You can take someone much further in their spiritual life in one good confession than you can in 1,000 sermons, right? So you're right, Marcy. It is often for those who hear, oh, wait, there's this treasure, and maybe I can participate in it, right? Okay. Yeah, thanks for sharing that, Marcy. Bonnie, you have your hand up?
6: Yes, yes. It's along the line of what you just said. Most people would have no problem in saying, you know, dear, it might be a good idea if you go see a counselor and have good talk. But to go to confession is like, oh, that's so weird. It's just so weird.
0: I know. Oh, it's sort of like
6: how does that make sense?
0: Yeah, it's okay. If you go into a restaurant to have, you know, crystals and maybe a Buddha or some sort of yogi. But if you put up an icon or a cross, you would be looked at as strange nowadays. Isn't that something? Mm-hmm. That's happened to us. But yeah, you're right. Katya, you wanted to, you raised your hand. I didn't know I put my finger on something here with the confession statement. But
7: I do have a question.
0: Yeah.
7: I've heard a number of people say that confession really isn't there as therapy. And
0: yeah,
7: it seems like the two can work together. But what's really the difference? How does that work separately?
0: Great question. I actually address it in the book. But there's a theology section that opens the chapter. And then there's an FAQ, which is about probably 25 pages long. Where do I stand? How do I prepare? How do I get an appointment? When do I do it? Can you tell somebody? You know, all that. So the first thing we would say, Katya, and it's very true in the ministry that I've been entrusted with, I often refer people to a licensed mental health therapist. And I don't see the two as mutually exclusive. There are things that we want to coordinate. And I'm fortunate that we've got 8 mental health professionals in the parish that are lined up in a ministry. We've got a wellness ministry, and I refer people out all the time. You know, probably on a weekly basis do I refer people, but they work within the context of the church, right? They're cognizant of the spiritual life. They're not working contrary to it. And so we can find a symbiotic way, a synergistic way of developing and working with mental health professionals. And we should. The church is not afraid of that. Confession is just if we do the sacrament and nothing is said to us, it is therapeutic. It is therapy, as all of the sacraments are, as the whole spiritual life is set up to be. Remember, we can take a sort of a more Western frame of mind and say, well, the Christian life is about becoming innocent. Right? I'm guilty. I'm in trouble. And the Christian life is about becoming innocent. It can also be about transaction. I'm a sinner going to hell, but now by doing certain things, I can become righteous and go to heaven. That's a transaction. It can be a true or false, right? That is false, but I believe in Jesus and that is true. The Orthodox Church rejects those paradigms. Not that those paradigms don't exist and we can somewhat utilize them, but we say it's about sickness and health. Your life in sin, your life apart from God and one another, it makes you ill. It disfigures you. It mars the image of God. And Christ and the life of the church and the sacraments are all about healing, right? Christ had no sin, yet he was baptized.
8: Why? Because he had human nature and he needed to heal it. He needed to wash it and make it whole, right? And why do I need the Eucharist weekly, if not daily? Because it's a medicine of immortality. So just the act of confessing. I have to tell you, I don't know, 6 times out of 10, someone just comes up, stands next to you, and the tears start. They don't even open their mouth. I don't even know what they're going to say. Or they'll literally say, Father, the minute I walked in, I just became undone. You know, like some people walk into my office and do it. You're like, here's the Kleenex. And they're just this cathartic reality as they come into the presence of the grace of God established by Christ in his church through his priest. Right? Or my kids will say it. Like, kids, a lot of times, watch, you might see it. They'll walk up to me, it has nothing to do with me, and they'll grab my hand. I'm going to show it with Alex, and they'll go like this. And they'll do it sometimes their first time at the church, like one of the new families. A kid just walked up to me. He just took my hand. I never met him. He just goes,
9: oh, wow.
8: What is that? It's not, oh, Father Evans is holy guru walking around. No, the grace of Christ has been established in his church. It's been established in his priesthood. And people, it just hits them, right? So now, Katya, I do make the point in the book. Spiritual or pastoral counseling is not the same thing as confession, but they are connected. For me to really give good counsel, I should know the illness. And typically in confession is when the illness is described, right? So someone might come in and say to me, now they may not think it's a confession, but maybe you've been in an appointment with me when you're done, I say, well, let's go into the church and pray the reconciliation prayer. Has that happened to any of you when you've been with me? Yeah, because when you're talking to me, you're confessing sin. And if you're a spiritual doctor, you're like, ah, there's that sickness. We need to go in and get the medicine.
6: But it can take a while to get better, too, after that. That's part of confession, too.
8: Yeah, and another section in this chapter about, you know, what is happening after confession and what's the process of healing and restoration look like. Mm-hmm. And it tends to not be cataclysmic. You know, it tends not to be like a volcano. It can be, but as I've said to you 1,000 times, it's more like a glacier. It's moving through, and underneath the surface, there's a lot of friction and pressure. And it's slowly grinding. You know, that glacier moves through that valley over thousands of years, and then when it finally recedes, you're like, ah, there it is, right? So it's the same kind of thing. Journey in's journey out. You know, how long was Mary of Egypt in sin? What we know from her life story, 17 years. How long was she in the desert? 40. The first 17 assailed. The last 23 in a state of communion with God. So, you know, if we've been addicted to something for 7, 8, 9, 10 years, we're not going to get out of it in a week. We may stop the actual drinking, but to be free might take a decade. And the church is okay with that. You know, we'll hang in there with people, you know. A lot of times when someone's really in repetitive sin, one of the most important things I can say to them is, look, I'm not going to run from you, either will the church. We'll keep sitting in your mess. You know? So. Is this helpful?
10: Yeah.
8: I hope so. It's been helpful for me. That's all I can say. You know? I don't know. I had a brand new person come to my office yesterday, and he's just started the Christian walk. And he said, why do you think you'll stay a Christian? Well, that's a great question. Not why you became one. Why would you stay one? How do you answer that question? And I said to him, only the opportunity for holiness. That it's possible that I could become holy, and I'm in. I want to become holy. I want to become light. I want to become love. I want to become mercy. I want those things, and so I'm in still, you know? That's a possibility, right? Well, it's been lovely to be with you all. I'm always surprised where we go. It's like 10% of it is in my notes here. The rest of it's you guys. It's fantastic. So next week, we do have Bible study on the 13th. This week, tomorrow, we have liturgy. So if you'd like to join us for liturgy, the liturgies of this period are really beautiful because they're in the Paschal season. And then one thing to kind of look ahead, if you have a mother or godmother or grandmother or a mother or grandmother of blessed memory, this Sunday we remember our moms. Don't forget. We told my kids, don't forget your mom. But the following week on the 18th, we have a very important parish assembly to discuss what we're doing next door. So I hope you guys can be here for that. It'll be after church on the 18th. And if you didn't see pictures of the fellowship hall, who hasn't seen them yet? Micah, you guys, when we're done, you can come creep over my shoulder and I'll show you some pictures.
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8: Yeah. All right, God bless everybody. Thanks for being with us.
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10: And that was Transforming Our Lives in Christ with Father Evan Armitas. 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

0: Welcome to the Spirit of St. Tikhon's, the ancient faith radio broadcast from St. Tikhon's Orthodox Theological Seminary in South Canaan, Pennsylvania. Founded in 1938, St. Tikhon's Seminary is where saints have walked. Five of the North American saints sojourned here, including St. Tikhon of Moscow, who founded the monastery and inspired the founding of the seminary, and St. Nikolai of Zhicha, who was the rector here in the 1950s. St. Tikhon's purpose is the spiritual formation and training of the next generation of missionary priests for service in the fields of North America and beyond. The Spirit of St. Tikhon's aims to give you an audible glimpse into the life of the seminary and monastery. We invite you to come and see.
1: Hello everyone, I'm Dr. David C. Ford, Professor of Church History at St. Tikhon's Theological Orthodox Seminary in South Canaan, Pennsylvania. And I've had the amazing, wonderful honor of compiling, translating, tremendously, especially wonderful passages all by St. John Chrysostom and bringing them together in a three-volume set called Sing to Your Soul. The first volume is on highlights of salvation history. The second volume is on our life in the church. And the third volume is on various aspects of daily Christian living. I'll be recording the entire series chapter by chapter. And my prayer and hope is that these words, these golden words by our beloved St. John Chrysostom, will bring you all much edification and joy. Welcome back to Sing to Your Soul, great excerpts all by St. John Chrysostom on various themes. The first time we got together, we launched into volume one. We recorded the first chapter, Awestruck Wonder at All of Creation, and then the second chapter, Learning About God Through His Creation. And now we come to chapter three, Creation is for Man. So here are the words of St. John Chrysostom. We need to learn from these few details about God's creation how to recognize the usefulness of the heavenly bodies, to marvel at their creation, and to adore and praise their Creator, and to be amazed at God's ineffable love for mankind, την αφατον φιλανθρωπίαν, because for no other reason than for the benefit of human beings did He fashion everything, intending a little later to place them like a kind of king or ruler over everything else created by Him. The next passage. Then finally, after God arranged everything in order and imposed an appropriate order and design on all visible things and prepared a lavish table filled with rich and varied foods, laden with wealth and abundance, and made what might be called kingdoms above and below, shining in all respects and gleaming with variety, then, finally, He creates the being meant to enjoy all these things, giving him authority over all visible things, and to show by how much this creature is more greatly honored than all the other creatures, God summons everything He has made to come under the authority and guardianship of this being. Next passage. Let us then flee from those things from which we have been set free. And let us not give thanks with our mouths only, lest it be said of us, this people honors me with their lips, but their heart is far from me, quoting Isaiah. For how would it not be unfitting, When the heavens declare the glory of God, quoting Psalm 19, if you, for whom were made the heavens that glorify him, if you should do such things that because of you, the God who made you should be blasphemed. It's for this, that not only the one who blasphemes, but you also will be subject to punishment. For the heavens do not glorify God by sending forth a voice, but by stirring others to do this upon seeing them. And yet they are said to declare the glory of God. Thus, too, those who live a life so pure as to be wondered at, though they are silent, yet they are also glorifying God when others glorify him because of them. For God is not so much to be marveled at on account of the heavens as through a spotless life lived by a man or a woman. Far better than the heavens is man, and a soul brighter than their beauty it is possible for him to possess. St. John goes on in the same passage. For though the heavens have been visible for so long, yet they have not persuaded many. But Paul, after preaching only for a short time, has drawn the whole world unto himself. For he possessed a soul no less brilliant than the heavens, and so was able to draw the world to himself. Our own souls are not even worthy of the earth, yet Paul's was equal in worth to the heavens. Indeed, the heavens abide by their own boundary and rule, while the loftiness of Paul's soul exceeded that of all the heavens. For he even had fellowship with Christ himself. And the beauty of Paul's soul was so great that even God himself heralds it forth. The angels marveled at the stars when they were created, but Paul's soul God himself marveled at in saying, he is a chosen vessel unto me. And while clouds often cover the heavens, yet temptations never obscured Paul's soul. And even in storms, he appeared brighter than a sunny sky at midday, shining just as brightly as before the clouds came on. For the sun, capital S-U-N, who shone in him, did not send forth such rays as to be overshadowed by the confluence of temptations, but rather that Paul should shine amid temptations even more brightly. Wherefore, the Lord says to Paul, my grace is sufficient for you, for my strength is made perfect in your weakness. Let us then strive to be like Paul. And then, compared to what we are, the heavens will be as nothing, if we so desire. And also the sun, and even the whole world. For these are made for us, and not we for them. So let us show forth that we are worthy of these things, having been made for us. For if we are manifestly unworthy of these things, how will we be worthy of a kingdom? For all those who live in a way that is blasphemous to God are unworthy to see the sun. Those who blaspheme him are unworthy to enjoy the creatures who glorify him. Since a son who insults his father is unworthy to enjoy being waited upon by the hired servants. The next passage. Everything is made for man. This diminutive being, man, just 3 cubits tall, so much inferior to the beasts in bodily strength, at least the larger ones, God made superior to all of them in intellectual capacity, gifting him with a rational soul, which is a sure sign of man's most honorable status. For through this, man built cities, navigated the sea, cultivated the earth, developed a myriad of skills, subdued wild beasts. And what's greatest and foremost of all, man came to know God, his maker, and was led by the hand towards virtue, and understood what's good and what's not good. Man alone among visible creatures prays to God. He enjoyed revelations, again being alone in this. He came to know many mysteries that cannot be spoken of, and he was instructed in the ways of heaven. For him, the earth exists. For him, heaven. For him, the sun. For him, the stars. For him, the paths of the moon and the differing times and seasons. For him, the appearance of fruits and plants and such wonderful species of animals. For him, day and night. For him, apostles and prophets were sent. For him, angels often were sent on a mission. For him, the only begotten Son of God became man and was crucified and buried, and for man, the fearsome marvels that occurred after the resurrection. For him, the law. For him, paradise. For him, the flood. For this indeed is a great kind of honor for man to be corrected, both through benevolences and through punishments. For him, the countless dispensations throughout all of history. And the coming judgment itself will occur on account of the honor accorded to man. Therefore, Job says, "What is man that you lead him to judgment?" Just as elsewhere the psalmist himself says this, "What is man that you are mindful of him?" Furthermore, for man, the only begotten will come, giving countless good things. Some of these he already has bestowed: baptism, the mysteries, and the other mystagogical good things that have been furnished. And he has filled the earth with other marvels. Other things he will give as promised: the kingdom of heaven and life eternal, and making man an heir, and preparing him to reign together with him. For as Paul says, if we patiently abide, we will rule with him.
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1: Welcome to Family Matters. My name is Father Alex Gustatus, and today I'm speaking with Dr. Sophie Azmi. Our topic is titled, Gottman's Four Horsemen and Their Antidotes for a Healthy Marriage. Dr. Sophie is a licensed clinical psychologist. She enjoys offering her expertise in integrating faith into the therapeutic process to facilitate healing and growth. She has taught undergraduate and graduate psychology and counseling courses, in addition to providing clinical supervision. Dr. Sophie has a passion for serving and training. She enjoys leading workshops and speaking on a variety of mental health, parenting, and family topics, in addition to her active service in her church community. Dr. Sophie is an Orthodox clergy wife married to Father Samuel, and they have three daughters. Welcome, Dr. Sophie.
2: Well, thank you. Thanks for having me.
1: Dr. John Gottman is a well-known psychologist and university professor, the author of over 250 published academic articles and more than 50 books on marriage enrichment. Perhaps his most famous work revolves around the Four Horsemen of the Apocalypse, a metaphor depicting the end times in the New Testament. In Scripture, the imagery describes conquest, war, hunger, and death. Gottman uses this metaphor to describe four communication styles that can often predict difficulties in a marriage relationship. Dr. Sophie, can you label and identify John Gottman's four horsemen and maybe how they relate to the health of a marriage relationship?
2: Yeah. So as you mentioned, Dr. Gottman wrote a lot on the four horsemen. And when you think about it, it's not that he's saying marriages should not have any conflict. He's actually saying conflict is part of every marriage. And it's not about necessarily the frequency of how couples or how often couples argue, but it's really about how they argue, right? And so that's where he talks about these four horsemen. And he says, if there are these signs or dynamics of arguing, that sort of can spell disaster for a relationship in marriage. And so what are they? The four are criticism, and that is basically attacking a person's character. And we could talk more about each of these, but just in general, that, you know, criticism is it's a little bit more than positive or, you know, critique. And we can talk more about the difference. And usually that's more of the benign horseman, meaning he would say, it's not the worst, but it opens the door for the other three. And so then the other three are contempt, then defensiveness, and then stonewalling. And so the good news is, you know, he says it's not that if these horsemen show up, it's the end. It's what do you do so you're not continuing in that pattern? So identifying what these horsemen is the first sign to figure out, okay, we need to be careful. If I'm seeing criticism, if I'm seeing contempt, if I'm seeing defensiveness or stonewalling, we need to do something.
1: So that's a great starting point that you raise in terms of conflict is inevitable, but it's the conflict resolution that we really have to work towards. And I think that's an important starting point because sometimes couples may think there's something wrong with our relationship because we are having a conflict. We are having a disagreement. And sometimes couples may feel there's something organically or inherently wrong. But to start from the beginning to say conflict is inevitable, then I think it's something that they can build on. So let's address each of these a little bit more deeper. You noted the first was criticism. So how would you differentiate between a constructive critique and criticism that might be damaging to a relationship?
2: Yeah, so in a relationship, obviously there's going to be differences of opinion, differences of preferences. And so, as we said, conflict will come up. But there's a difference between talking about the differences in a way that says, hey, I felt hurt when, you know, you forgot about my birthday, for example, versus, which is what, you know, criticism is. Criticism is attacking the other person and saying things like, you don't care, you're selfish, what's wrong with you, right? So it's not about not bringing up the differences or the things that need to be addressed in a marriage. It's about how do we go about doing it. And so criticism tends to focus on the character, not the behavior. Whereas critique is where we need to focus on the behavior, not the other person's character.
1: We've made it personal.
2: Exactly. Yeah.
1: And we tear down the other person in the way of describing the criticism.
2: Absolutely. And as you can imagine, that's not going to result in a very healthy resolution to whatever conflict is arising.
1: I can see how that would damage trust, vulnerability, openness, right? If you feel like you're being personally attacked.
2: Yes. And if the other person kind of defaults into, which is one of the horsemen, is actually defensiveness, and that is a response to criticism. Oftentimes it's because, hey, if I'm feeling blamed character-wise, then it could result in the other person getting into defensiveness and blaming the other person, right? And so it becomes this, like you said, a very unsafe, unhealthy way of communicating, because then, you know, two people can end up tearing each other instead of encouraging one another and building each other up.
1: So it's interesting you note that of the four, this is the one that's probably the least, but could be a stepping stone to much more deeper and much more difficult difficulties within a relationship.
2: Absolutely. And like I said, you know, with criticism, as you know, one common way of responding or reacting to that is defensiveness, but then it opens the door to also contempt. And that's a lot worse than criticism.
1: So we'll segue into that. So the first of the four horsemen is criticism. The second one that Gottman highlights is contempt. And in terms of my research, contempt is considered the most destructive of the four horsemen. Why do you think contempt develops in relationships, and maybe what are some ways to address it before it becomes entrenched?
2: Yeah, so Gottman actually says, yeah, if he sees contempt in how a couple interact, he actually even says he predicts divorce in that. So he says this is a horseman that really needs to be eliminated from how couples communicate if you want a healthy, thriving relationship. And so what contempt is, it goes a lot further than criticism in that it's not just blaming the character, but it also comes from a place of superiority, moral superiority. Like it comes across as I'm better than you. And so it's very demeaning. It's very invalidating. And so ways you see that in a conversation is you see a lot of disrespectful use of words, mocking words. This could also include name calling, ridiculing. Sarcasm is a sign of contempt. And even in the body language, you know, so like eye rolling, scoffing. So this kind of demeanor, this kind of attitude conveys, hey, you're, to the other person, you are worthless, right? I'm better than you. And that is very damaging in a marriage.
1: So demeaning and invalidating really destructs the fabric of the relationship when we're at that level of communication of contempt.
2: Absolutely.
1: Wow. That sounds painful just hearing it, actually, as you describe it.
2: Yeah. Now, you know, I mean, we could go on with the two other ones and talk a bit more. But the good news is there are ways to prevent that from happening, and we can explore.
1: Okay, good. So we'll address the four, and then we'll leave on a positive note by giving us some some effective strategies to kind of overcome these. Okay, so the first is criticism. Second is contempt. The third, according to Gottman, is defensiveness. And you touched upon this earlier. Defensiveness can be a reaction to criticism or conflict. So how do you think defensiveness affects communication, and maybe what are some strategies to avoid or minimize it during tough conversations?
2: Yeah, so what defensiveness, again, is it's a reaction. If someone feels attacked, especially if they feel like their character is being attacked, it's a way to put up a protective defense mechanism, right? And to say, I'm trying to protect myself. And so the way someone does that in a defensive mode is to start attacking back, to blame the other person for their, how they're behaving. So if someone says, well, like if a criticism is, you're so lazy, for example, a defensive reaction to that would be, well, I'm not lazy. You're the one who, does this or that. Right. And so then it becomes the blame of the other person. And so they don't take responsibility for their actions. And in a way, they start playing the victim role. Like, right, it's not my fault. It's your fault. And so a way that helps to prevent that, obviously, which, I just said, it's really to take responsibility for your part, instead of going straight into blaming the other person.
1: It's a war of words.
2: It
1: really
2: is.
1: I mean, it really sounds like instead of understanding each other as part of a team, teammates, if you will, we see more as adversaries.
2: Yes. And I like what you just said. It is a war of words, because a lot of times when I think about these four horsemen, I'm reminded of that verse that St. Paul talks about where he says, let no corrupt word, right, proceed out of your mouth. And to me, these four horsemen are examples of these corrupt words, whether it's criticism, whether it's contempt, whether it's defensiveness. And, but he says, what, we need to have good words that come out of our mouths, right? Words that build up, impart grace. And maybe that's what we can talk about when we talk about how do we do that. But absolutely, it becomes a war of words.
1: So criticism, contempt, defensiveness, and in the fourth of Gottman's list of the four horsemen is stonewalling, which often happens when one partner withdraws from the conversation entirely, which we can understand once, if we're having defensiveness and contempt and all of those things, it would make sense that, okay, one of my responses is I'm out. So what are some possible causes of stonewalling, and how can couples work together to overcome this barrier?
2: Yeah. So just like defensiveness is a response or a reaction to criticism, stonewalling is a reaction to contempt. So what it is, someone is feeling so attacked character-wise that they decide, I've had enough. And so they literally build up a wall, and that could be an emotional wall, that could be, a physical distance wall. And so there you see that in ways like they are the ones that, for example, may spend longer hours at work because they're trying not to be at home as much, right? Even when they're home or in physical contact with the other spouse, stonewalling can be completely just being checked out, right? So even in the presence of the other spouse, they're just not present.
1: Wow, that's, again, very painful to hear. So these are four very, as it's a reason why they're four horsemen. We can just by hearing your description of each one, we can see how each of these four can be so damaging to a relationship. So maybe we can flip the script a little bit in terms of effective strategies for couples to counter or replace the four horsemen. I don't know if you want to address these individually or collectively, but what are some things that overall can help us with healthier communication habits?
2: Yeah, so it might be easier just to kind of go through each of them to give, you know, a strategy or an idea of how to do that. And so with criticism, again, the problem is you're attacking the other person's character. So the antidote to that, or a way to prevent doing that, is to make sure that when we are trying to express ourselves, express a conflict, you know, talk about something that we're a difference, what Gottman calls, we start with a gentle startup to our conversation, meaning, okay, so take a pause, take a breath, and instead of attacking the other person, ask yourself, what is the behavior that I'm upset about, right? And then address that behavior, okay? And so, and I'm sure people have heard of these where we talk about I statements, right? Where we talk about, I feel this way, you know, when you forget to do something or when you speak to me in that way, right? And so it's not, I'm not attacking the other person. I'm expressing how I feel about a behavior. And that's how you start these conversations in a gentle way.
1: So are you suggesting then that we really take single issues as opposed to collectively, you know, throwing it all against the wall and seeing what sticks? Would that be accurate to really go let's just deal with one single issue that I want to address first?
2: Yes. And that's a really good reminder, because often when we're upset about something, our brains just have this capacity to bring everything else that we're upset about, right? And then we want to hurl it all at once. The issue with that is we don't get anywhere healthy, right? It just makes the situation overwhelming. And that's where then the other person can get into defensive mode or even stonewalling mode, right? Because it's too much. And so absolutely, it's so much more effective to try and address one issue at a time, one behavior at a time, and get to that. And so when we notice our mind scattering and getting to other things, like, hey, let's refocus on this one thing.

0: issues, but let's figure out another time to address that. So it's not that we're denying or dismissing some of the other things that we need to work through. It's just figuring out the right time to address these things in an effective way.
1: I think that's a really important part as a point as I hear it in terms of finding the right time. We want to make sure we're both in a good place, that we're able to have a good conversation. The more possibilities exist than to have it be smooth, as opposed to reactive. So timing, I would guess, is also important here.
0: It is. And Gottman talks about this too. So one of his, things that he talks about is this idea of carving out a specific time on a weekly basis, right, to address issues. And so then we know, okay, like if there's something and we haven't had time to address it throughout the week, at least we know there's this one carved out time where we can meet and talk about some of the things that have come up.
1: So that helps to limit the amount of avoidance that sometimes happens.
0: Yes.
1: In a relationship. Okay. All right. That's great. So that's criticism. What about contempt?
0: Yeah. So contempt, as I said, it's very ugly. What it does is it makes one person see the other as less than. So they see a lot of the negatives, right? And so the way to prevent that is cultivating a culture of appreciation in the home. And so what that means is finding little ways every day to express appreciation to each other. Like, you know, thank you for doing that. I noticed when, you know, you were tired, but you still took the time to talk with one of the kids, right? You know, thank you for the wonderful meal that you prepared today. So it's the little everyday things where we're actively noticing and expressing that appreciation. And by doing that, we see each other differently. Because as we know, and this is just even based on brain research, what we focus on, right, we tend to focus more on it, right? So it's this idea that if I train myself to focus on the positives, to focus on what's going well, I tend to see more of it in our relationship.
1: I remember watching a video, might have been a TED talk, about emotional bank. And the more we can invest in the bank of positive, grateful statements, then even if something a little off-white or critical comes out, we're able to cover it because we've banked, you know, 6 or 7 or 8 statements of gratitude. And the more we bank, it gives us that much more flexibility. So, but if that's our overall spirit of thinking of grateful, appreciative statements, I can see how that would really help to alleviate that tension that might exist.
0: Yes. And then I see my spouse in a positive light, right? I'm not always seeing the negatives. And because again, that emotional bank is full. And so even when withdrawals do happen, like someone withdraws something, we're not running on empty.
1: Right. Very good. Very helpful. Okay. Defensiveness, you touched upon it earlier. But is there anything that you would add to what you offered earlier?
0: It's just taking on responsibility, right? So
1: okay.
0: If I'm, instead of quick to blame the other, to even if our responsibility seems so much smaller than the other, you know, person's part, still acknowledging our small part and taking responsibility for that helps diffuse tension.
1: So before we move to stonewalling, for some reason there is a psalm verse that's coming into my mind, if I can recall it exactly, something that says his speech was smoother than butter, but war was in his heart. And what I was thinking of is sometimes we may have to fake it, right? We have to fake it before we make it. Sometimes we have to just maybe try to find positive encouraging words, even if we may not necessarily feel it. Do you think that would be helpful?
0: I actually like to rephrase that fake it till you make it to fake it till you become it.
1: Okay.
0: In that when the more we actively do that. So

0: Take responsibility for our actions. Speak kindly. You know, see the positives in the other person. The more we're changed in the process.
1: Good, good. I like that. Yeah, you rephrase that better. Thank you. And then we have stonewalling. How would you conclude that one?
0: Yeah, so stonewalling, remember, it's really in a reaction to feeling overwhelmed, emotionally flooded, if you will, right? Like it's just too much to handle, so the person checks out. And so a way to help someone get through that is to really just call a timeout, meaning, hey, I sense we're both pretty tense, you know, distressed right now. We're very tense. Things are kind of heated up. This isn't really the right time to have these conversations. Let's take a break and come back to this conversation later. And there are two key things to think about here. One is when we say, because a lot of times when I say this, I hear that, well, but sometimes like we have to like do it in the moment. So remember though, is when someone is flooded emotionally, they're really unable to think logically.
1: Yeah, clearly.
0: And so to try to resolve a conflict in the moment when someone is feeling emotionally overwhelmed, they're really not able to act. And this is not just true with adults, but it's also true with kids, right? Which is why it's helpful to say, okay, let's pause, calm down, right? Take that time out and then resume the conversation.
1: Mm-hmm, mm-hmm.
0: So that in a way is just a physiological, natural thing to do where you're giving your nervous system a break to calm down. That way you're able to access the part of the brain that actually does the thinking and the, you know, the logical thinking, right? So that's one. Number two is when you say we're going to come back to this later, make sure you actually set a time that you will come back to it later and stick to that time. So what we don't want to do is to say later, but later just becomes another way of avoiding because we never get to it. Right. So we have to be specific about when. It could be, hey, let's talk about this after dinner, right? Why don't we, tonight is a very busy night. Let's do this, you know, tomorrow, you know, at this time.
1: Yeah. Very good. Yeah. So to your first point, helps to lower the temperature in the room by delaying. And second, when we reset the date and time, we have something to look forward to that we are going to address this. We're not avoiding this. We're not ignoring this. So that's really very sound advice. Good. Any other final thoughts? I know it's a very comprehensive topic. You've done an amazing job of summarizing it for our listeners. Any other final thoughts before we conclude?
0: I think it's just, again, helpful to remember that, you know, we're not trying to avoid having any conflict again. Things will come up. That's just part of any two people who are in a relationship who are different and who make mistakes and who, you know, we're not perfect. And so we're trying to learn how to navigate our mistakes, our conflicts, our disagreements in a healthy way. Right. And that takes, I like to also, it's helpful to think, you know, hey, we're not on two different teams here. We're on the same team as a couple, you know, as a married couple. And so let's approach these conflicts as a team together and letting these four horsemen into the marriage that separates us. Right. And so that's not how we want to be proceeding with navigating life together. So figuring out ways as a team not to get these four horsemen in our relationship.
1: I really want to encourage our listeners to listen to this podcast as a couple. If you found it helpful, I really would encourage to listen to it again as a couple to really understand each other better, to understand the opportunities, to recognize in our relationships what works and maybe what we can improve upon. But Dr. Sophie's added so much for us to reflect upon. And really, thank you so much for sharing of your wisdom and of your experience today.
0: Well, thank you for having me.
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0: no other foundation. 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Join Father Lawrence Farley as he offers brief commentary and analysis on topics related to orthodoxy, theology, morality, the scriptures, and contemporary culture.
1: You must be born again. Christ counseled through Nicodemus that you must be born again, with its assertion that one must be born again to enter the kingdom of God, is arguably the favorite verse of Protestant evangelicals. It certainly formed the bedrock of evangelical preaching and the goal of such preachers as Billy Graham. The phrase left the subculture of evangelicalism and entered the conceptual landscape and the vocabulary of mainstream American culture with the then presidential candidate Jimmy Carter, who surprised the mainstream media with his candid admission that he had been born again and that this formed the foundation of his life. The phrase being born again is now almost synonymous with Protestant evangelicalism and often functions as a kind of verbal denominational tag. Since the phrase also appears in the baptismal liturgy of the Orthodox Church, when the priest refers to the baptismal candidates as those wishing to be born again through my unworthy ministry, it is worth asking two questions. What precisely does it mean to enter the kingdom of God? And two, what does it mean to be born again? The answers are not quite what Dr. Billy Graham might have thought during his preaching crusades. So, what is the kingdom of God? For some people, entering the kingdom, or seeing the kingdom, Christ uses both terms in his conversation with Nicodemus, is synonymous and indistinguishable from being saved from the fires of hell and having eternal life. Given the identity of such concepts, this means that everyone who has not now been born again is eternally lost and will be damned at the last judgment. Such a conclusion was, in Dr. Graham's time anyway, held by almost all of those urging their hearers to become born again, and it added an unmistakable note of urgency to evangelical preaching. In this model, everyone on earth was lost and lived in the certainty of future damnation unless they could be plucked like a brand from the burning through becoming born again. I would suggest, however, that this is not quite what the scriptures teach. The concept of the kingdom of God is not to be equated with the kind of eternal fire insurance, but is richer, deeper, and more complex. When one looks away for a moment from evangelical presuppositions and those of Western Christianity generally, to those of first century Judaism and the writings of St. Paul, one sees a subtle difference. Take, for example, the encounter of Christ with a Jewish ruler, narrated in Matthew 19 and its synoptic parallels. In this story, a man asks Jesus, "What good thing shall I do that I may obtain eternal life?" In Mark's version, "What shall I do to inherit eternal life?" And Jesus answers him, "If you wish to enter into life, keep the commandments." In response to the man's further question, "Which ones?" Jesus refers him to the ones enshrining our responsibility to our neighbor, rather than, for example, the ones referring to ritual purity, saying that he should not commit murder or adultery or theft, that he should not bear false witness, that he should honor his parents and love his neighbor. The list is obviously typical and not comprehensive, but his main point is clear. To enter into life in the age to come and be spared eternal punishment, one should live as a good Jew, striving to love God and one's neighbor. Christ elsewhere referred to such submission as the essence of all that God wanted from us, the entirety of the message of the law and the prophets. The man responded that he was in fact keeping all these commandments, but still felt a lack, a void, a hunger for something more. Christ did not rebuke the man as if his professed obedience to the law was delusional or wrong. In Mark's version of the story, it says that Christ felt a love for him, indicating that he believed and accepted his testimony. We also saw that the man was ready for something more than mere life in the age to come, namely, the adventure of entering the kingdom of God here and now. Entering the kingdom was not synonymous with getting through heaven's gates upon death. It referred to a present reality. In Luke's Gospel, Christ said that ever since John the Baptist's ministry, the gospel of the kingdom of God was being preached, and everyone is forcing his way into it. Luke 16:16. Entering the kingdom of God, therefore, meant a present experience of God's power, and it was not to be equated simply with being spared at the last judgment at the end. Christ, therefore, held out the possibility of becoming perfect. Greek is the word teleos, a word meaning not sinless, but mature, reaching the goal, or the telos. If the man wanted such an experience of God in this age, he must cast aside his old life with all its ambitions and agendas and become a disciple of Jesus. That was what was meant to enter the kingdom of God. Sadly, the man was not up to the proffered adventure. The point is that entering the kingdom of God is not the same as merely being spared from hell at the last judgment, though of course it includes it. Entering the kingdom refers to a present experience of becoming God's son and heir, of cleansing, of transformation and renewal, of living fearlessly and in joy. The man talking to Christ already was on the way to eternal life. Christ was offering him something else now, something more. This means that the evangelical picture of all non-regenerate persons being damned at the Last Judgment requires some tweaking. The issue for everyone at the Last Judgment is whether or not that person has kept the commandments and tried their best to love God and their neighbor, fulfilling the law and the prophets. St. Paul holds this possibility out for even the pagans who had never heard of the Jewish law and the prophets, saying that if they did not have the law, nonetheless, but did instinctively, or Greek phousē, by nature, the things of the law, this showed that they had the work of the law written in their hearts, and that they would therefore be justified. This is in Romans 2:13 and following. St. Paul is quite clear. At the Last Judgment, a man will be judged for his works done in the body according to what he has done, whether good or bad. 2 Corinthians 5:10. That this was the understanding of first century Judaism, and St. Paul confirms that it was right. To be spared from the fires of hell, one did not necessarily need to be born again, but to persevere in doing good. Romans 2:7, for God will render to every man according to his works. Verse 6. For most people, of course, who do not do good, but are plunged in sin and rebellion against God's law, in debt and trespasses and sins, the bad news of God's judgment against sin comes at the same time that they hear the good news of the kingdom of God. They are not in the same position as the ruler who once spoke with Christ, and for them, the possibility of entering into life coalesces with the possibility of entering the kingdom. The situation of Jews in first century Palestine, however much it may clarify the difference between entering into life and entering into the kingdom, is nonetheless not their situation. Our mandate, therefore, is to preach the kingdom, and with it, the certainty of eternal life for those who respond. So, what does it mean to be born again? The phrase born again also needs some tweaking, if not rescuing from its narrowly individualistic evangelical environment. First of all, the word again, Greek enothen, in the phrase born again, is better rendered from above, so that Christ is not counseling a repetition of the first birth, but a completely new kind of birth from above, that is, from God, the phrase above being a Jewish circumlocution for the divine name. Christ connects this rebirth with water and the Spirit, the water clearly being a reference to the water in which his disciples were immersed at baptism. This was the unanimous conclusion of the early church and undergirds such references to baptism as found in St. Paul when he speaks of the washing of rebirth, Titus 3:5, and the Christians being cleansed by the washing of water with the word in Ephesians 5:26. But this rebirth should not be construed in purely individualistic terms as a simple synonym for personal moral renewal. Its context is cosmic. Thus, when Christ refers to the 12 receiving their reward in the age to come, he speaks of them sitting on their thrones in their regeneration. Greek is the word Palingenesia. The reference is to the time when the whole world will be reborn, transformed, when it becomes a place where the lion lies down with the lamb and righteousness is finally at home. Christ's death and resurrection saves and transforms the whole cosmos, not just human beings within it, for it brings peace to things on earth and to things in heaven. Our baptismal new birth gives us a share in this coming cosmic renewal. Even now, we have the hope of deathless joy, of unshakable peace, and of eternal immortality. Eventually, the Spirit will flood the whole cosmos, but even now in this age, we can receive that Spirit as an erebon, a pledge, a down payment of the renewal and cosmic rebirth to come. It's Ephesians 1, verse 14. Being born again means that even now we belong to this age to come. The new birth from above thus primarily affects our status, and only through this our personal moral transformation. The latter is the fruit of the former. Our extended Orthodox baptismal liturgy describes this state as being no more a child of the body, but a child of the kingdom. We now belong to another world. Being born again, therefore, is of cosmic significance, for it means that we now belong not to this age with its flags, national loyalties, and partisan agendas. Though we are in this age, we are no longer of it. Once we were Jews or Gentiles, now we have become part of a third race, the Church of the Living God, and we live with an entirely new set of loyalties. To be born again affects and alters our fundamental allegiances and transplants us into the coming reborn world, so that even now we live as citizens of that world. For Ancient Faith Radio, this is Father Lawrence Farley.
0: That was No Other Foundation with Father Lawrence Farley. Father Lawrence is the pastor of St. Herman of Alaska Orthodox Church in Langley, British Columbia, and the author of numerous books and articles. This has been a listener-supported presentation of Ancient Faith Radio.
2: Healing the unresolved, putting the past in the past. Father Joshua McCool guides those who have suffered painful experiences and continue to live in shame and isolation as a result of these hardships. Father Joshua is the author of Healing Your Wounded Soul, Growing from Pain to Peace, and also Healing Work, Giving Humanity a Second Chance, both published by Ancient Faith Publishing, and is also a licensed counselor in the state of Pennsylvania. Here he is with today's program.
3: Hello, listeners, and welcome back to another episode of Healing the Unresolved, Putting the Past in the Past. Today, we're going to be answering a question from someone struggling with finding stability and long-term success in their relationships. The submitter of the question shares that they have known for some time that they are struggling with attachment issues, and they are actively learning more about what that means and where it came from. But even in the process, they can't seem to find stability in their present-day friendships or relationships. That they even said it like changes like the weather. Quote, no one seems to fit the bill or measures up. Is there any advice that can be offered on helping me find more long-term success and stability in my present relationships and ones even in the future? Okay, so very well put. So the question, to the submitter of the question, your question is very clear. And so let us start by saying, when struggling with attachment issues, and I'll try to be as concise as I can, when struggling with attachment issues, we become hypervigilant for any signs of rejection, or aka abandonment, in relationships. So really, any ambiguity in the relationship, for example, in the form of an ambiguous interaction, an ambiguous text message exchange, or an ambiguous encounter, can lead to a kind of, you know, hyper-reactive response, often in the form of withdrawing or going silent or somehow disengaging the relationship, you know, being aloof or distant, or in some extreme cases, even giving the silent treatment. All of that being done to protect oneself from that perceived rejection or abandonment. And all of that that we just shared can make friendships and relationships very hard to sustain. And tragically, as a result, we end up creating the very thing we sought to avoid in the first place, and that is a relationship rupture. So, you know, if we struggle with this, you know, somewhere in our life, someone in some form was not there for us in a significant way. And in that, you know, in that child mind, it doesn't take much to leave a mark. You know, that developing mind is just so fragile, so malleable. And there's good and there's bad that comes with that, right? And perhaps fragile is not the right word. It's also resilient, but it doesn't take much to leave a painful mark. And so a child can keenly sense when mom or dad or caretaker are distracted or don't have their hand on the proverbial parenting steering wheel, if you will. They have a keen sense of when mom or dad or both are doing something they should not. You know, so we often talk about or hear about that primal or built-in instinct of a mother or a father, you know, to protect and to nurture and to raise that child. Well, the reality is kids have that gut instinct of what a parent is supposed to be and do. And I think sometimes, you know, we forget that or we don't know that, you know, we're not cognizant enough of that. And so, you know, when that doesn't happen, you know, when that role is not fulfilled, it leaves a mark. A painful memory, often in our implicit memory, right? So we feel it, but we're not conscious of it, but we act on it. And that's what causes the problems, right? Usually if it's in our explicit memory, we're conscious of it, we can declare it, we can talk about it, but when it goes to our implicit memory, we feel it, but we're not consciously aware of it. But because we feel it, we act on it, you see? And because we're not consciously aware of it, we tend to keep repeating it over and over again until gradually, through doing the healing work and learning and education and becoming self-aware, it can gradually work itself out and we can move it to the explicit memory, where we can get our hands on it and become aware of it and conscious of it. And that's half the battle, because once we've done that, then we can start to change our reactions and our interpretations and perceptions of ambiguities in relationships. And of course, these ambiguities are abound. They abound, you know, even in the good relationships. All right. And so, you know, we go to, you know, great lengths to avoid ever feeling those feelings again related to rejection or abandonment. But really, it's an unfair burden to place on other people's shoulders. You know, so even though we struggle with things, we always still have to be accountable. You know, and so this, we can sometimes place this unfair burden on other people's shoulders. You know, the kind of that burden being that others should have to respond or react in a very specific way in order for us to feel safe. Or else that's it. They're out at the first sign of disappointment, imperfection, or ambiguity. So ironically, you know, this can lead to a state of loneliness, you know, where there's a, you know, looking back, there's a trail of failed or broken off relationships in our lives. But that loneliness can sometimes be self-created because no one measured up, you know, because of what's in the implicit memory, we're constantly being triggered and feeling unsafe, even though there's really no danger. So awareness, keeping this awareness at the forefront of what we just talked about, keeping it at the forefront of our consciousness, catching ourselves, recognizing the patterns, and changing our perceptions and responses will create change. And now for the tricky part. You know, just because someone might become aware that they struggle with this doesn't mean that we swing to the other extreme of having no hopes or boundaries in relationships. We still have to protect our dignity. And this is the balance part. And so the reality is there are people out there that indeed might not be good for us, that don't make very good friends, who don't respond well, even in a reasonable way, or maybe do not appreciate our gestures, or they don't have any appreciation for our sense of self, for ourselves. You know, it's okay to come to that conclusion, because really, you know, when we have a friend, you know, we have that person as a friend in our life because we appreciate their self. We appreciate who they are. And that's very important. So in these situations, if and when this occurs, it's important to stay cordial, but just where the adjustment is, the balanced reaction and adjustment, is to maybe just not invest so much into them. This is the balance, right? Avoiding the extreme pulling away that we had talked about earlier. So we're talking now about a kind of a reallocating of our time, focus, and energy in a very subtle way when it comes to friendships, right? So we don't pull the rug out from underneath them or anything like that, but we just say, you know what, I don't think I'm going to find what I'm looking for here, so I'm just going to shift my time and attention and resources to this other place or relationship, right? But always being balanced when we suddenly realize, well, this might not be it, because in the end, it's not personal. It does not mean anything negative about us. And it doesn't mean that we're being rejected or abandoned. It just means more about them. You know, we all have relative strengths and relative weaknesses. It's not personal. And that's really what we have to guide on. And so, you know, a healthy friendship, you know, needs to be two-way. You know, and I mentioned this in a sermon last Sunday. You know, in this world in which we live today, one-way awareness is rife. It's kind of becoming the norm. You know, qualities of being self-absorbed, egocentric, you know, not seeing past our own noses are becoming common traits. And, you know, I don't mean to sound judgmental, but we have to speak the truth. You know, and some of it, you know, who knows where it comes from? The technology, the iPhones, the rise of the selfies. You know, did the pandemic contribute to it? You know, if, for example, it manifests itself on everyday levels like this, we're very aware of our time but we might not think of much about other people's time or what they have. You know, we sometimes, with this egocentric thinking that's becoming more common today, we kind of project our reality on others. Well, because I have time, you have time, and so forth. We really have to catch ourselves, even in our spiritual life, to make sure we're thinking two-way. That's very important, okay? And so, you know, even scheduling with someone, maybe for lunch or something else or whatever it might be, always remember it's two-way. It's what's good for them and also what's good for us. And I notice people are especially appreciative when we show good awareness of what they might have going on and what's convenient for them. So increasingly in this world, all these things are no longer self-evident. You know, we are having to do the extra work and pointing out to the other that, well, hey, listen, I know that's good for you, but that's kind of not good for me. And I'm increasingly hearing that from other people, people expressing frustration that other people are not realizing social etiquette that was once self-evident, you know, that we're having to point things out that we really shouldn't have to point out. And then, of course, people feel bad. They're being too difficult or too picky, but they're not. So, and, you know, it can reach a point. I think it's even reaching a point in today's world where many people can only do things if it's on their terms, right? And we know employers, you know, struggle with this. You know, we have to become aware and become mature and outgrow that. You know, it can be very egocentric, you know, and sometimes even, you know, I will only follow this direction if it makes sense to me and it's my idea. That's not healthy, right? But this is on the rise out there. And so if we notice it in ourselves, we have to catch ourselves and change that, right? You know, or I only take that appointment or do this if it's the very time I ask for. It's not reasonable. And I hear about this all the time, right? And so all of this to say, you know, I don't want to spend too much time on that. But all of that to say, it's okay to seek friendships from those who are mature, self-aware, or at least to some extent self-aware, and engage in two-way awareness. You know, and it's never going to be perfect. But there's got to be some of it, at least. And that's reasonable. You know, even in conversation, we need to be aware of how much we talk, how much we talk about ourselves, and you know, and how much did the other person get to talk about themselves. And of course, there's always going to be exceptions where we get together with someone for lunch, and maybe they know we're stressed out or we went through a difficult time. And it's just one of those lunches where maybe we talked for 50 minutes out of the 60 or whatever, or however long lunch was. But that should be not the norm, right? And then maybe it flips back to the other person the next time. That would be normal, okay? But also, did we show empathy for what the other person shared? Or did we skip over it as inconvenient because we were too eager or chomping at the bit to talk about ourselves? You know, unfortunately, this is also becoming more common. And again, this is not to judge, but to just to raise our level of awareness. So we have to be aware of this in ourselves as well as in others. And so this more recent discussion we just had, this is separate from the initial attachment struggles that we just talked about. But whether we struggle with attachment issues or not, you know, the second half of today's podcast is relevant for all of us. And so if we can follow these things, it makes us a very balanced friend. And those are the best friends. Okay, so to the submitter of the question, I hope that was helpful and it gives you something to guide on. And even for those maybe not out there not struggling with that, I think there were things in today's podcast that's relevant to everyone. So to everyone out there, have a blessed weekend and take care.
4: 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Putting the past in the past with Father Joshua McCool. Father Joshua is the Dean of St. George Cathedral in Pittsburgh, Pennsylvania, and a licensed counselor. 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
3: Glory to God. 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Here is Father Stephen.
4: God's being and actions are one. I'll repeat that. God's being and actions are one. This is essentially the teaching of the church on the topic of the divine energies. When I read discussions about this on the internet or wherever, it seems to get lost in the twists and turns of medieval metaphysics, or passes into the territory of seeing the uncreated light. Both approaches are, for me, unhelpful in that they seem to obscure something that should be far more transparent. Some of the obscurity comes from the use of the word energies. It's the literal Greek term, energeia, but it conjures up some pretty problematic images in a post-Einstein world. I remember when I first read about the divine energies, my mind wandered over to some vision of God sending out rays and beams of radiating light and such. I mean, the focus of the uncreated light in the transfiguration of Christ on the Holy Mount probably helped nurture that reading and understanding. But it's also misleading. Another simple term for energies, energeia in the Greek, is actions or doings. It's literally what the word means, the doings. The root of the Greek word simply means doing. Indeed, it is most often translated as deed or work. Workings would be another accurate way of rendering energies. And understanding this points us towards the heart of the church's proclamation. Who God is and what God does are not two separate things. God acting is God. His actions are not a means of hiding himself. Instead, they are a means of his self-revelation. Indeed, this is the heart of the church's teaching on the energies. The church says that God can be fully known in his energies, but cannot be known in his essence, that is, in the heart of his being. We cannot pierce beneath the veil and see or comprehend the very essence, the ousia of God. He is God, ineffable, inconceivable, invisible, incomprehensible,
5: in the words of St. John Chrysostom that we hear every Sunday in the liturgy. However, he can be known and participated in his energies, his actions, his doings. And it is this that St. Paul references when he says in Romans 1:20, he says, "For since the creation of the world, God's invisible attributes are clearly seen, being understood by the things that are made, even his eternal power and Godhead." But how do we encounter God's actions? Are we looking for him to part the waters or move the sun backwards? Archbishop Alexander Galitzin, who's my bishop, paraphrases Dionysius the Areopagite, who wrote and said, "Providence is God so far as the creature is concerned." I'll repeat that. Providence is God so far as the creature is concerned, and all things share somehow in providence as their universal source and cause. The divine providence is in all things, and no one of the things which exist are without it. Now, much of what Dionysius says about providence is under the heading of the divine names. God's creating, his sustaining, his working towards goodness, nurture, love, etc., and all the names by which he makes himself known, Ancient of Days, King of Kings, like that, all these things are his providence, his goodwill working in all things. And it is in these actions, or names as Dionysius calls him, that he makes himself known to us. So I'll now come down from the clouds and try to get practical. We live in the midst of the providence of God. That we exist and how we exist are his providence. Everything around us reflects the working of his goodwill towards our well-being and salvation. So St. Paul will describe it like this in Ephesians, the first chapter. He says, "The mystery of God's will, according to his good pleasure, which he purposed in himself, that in the dispensation of the fullness of times, he might gather together in one all things in Christ, both which are in heaven and which are on earth in him." Now, of course, we encounter any number of difficulties and hardships, things that seem to work the opposite of our well-being and salvation. And those actions of human freedom are not considered God's providence, but even with these things, God's providential working makes our well-being and salvation possible, such that St. Paul can say, "For those who love God and are called according to his purpose, all things work together for good." So, in every direction and every way, we encounter God's divine energies, his working things together on our behalf, or on behalf of all and for all. There's a path towards seeing these actions, these energies, the practice of continual thanksgiving for all things. Now, it is the giving of thanks that reveals to the heart the hidden work of God. I'll say that again. It is the giving of thanks that reveals to the heart the hidden work of God. It is a practice that silences the passions and, as an expression of our human energies, it unites us with the very providence for which we give thanks. In holy baptism, when the candidate responds, "I do unite myself to Christ," there is an agreement that my life is his and his life is mine. It says that God's goodwill manifests supremely and definitively in the life, death, and resurrection of Christ is my will as well. We confess that our lives, together with their purpose and meaning, are revealed in the goodwill of God as it unfolds. And this is hard. When what unfolds is pleasing, the giving of thanks is easy, in fact, almost meaningless. Anyone would agree to their own pleasure. When circumstances run counter to our own wishes or pleasure, the giving of thanks becomes increasingly difficult and often provokes the passions within us. The difficulty and contradiction obscure and hide the goodwill that is at work. Here, it's useful to understand human energies. Though unlike God, we cannot now make the identification between our being and our energies, our life and our actions, they are nonetheless potentially so. This comes when our actions, our energies, reflect and act in union with our being, that is, when we act in accordance with our true nature. In many ways, this is the very heart of Orthodox moral teaching. Those things that we are commanded to do in the commandments of Christ are, in fact, the very truth of our nature and being. St. Gregory of Nyssa stated this most profoundly when he observed that human beings are, he said, mud that has been commanded to become a god. All of the commandments of Christ are just so. He'll say, be perfect, even as your Father in heaven is perfect, Matthew 5:48. And he will say, love your enemies, do good and lend, hoping for nothing in return, and your reward will be great, and you will be sons of the Most High. For he is kind to the unthankful and evil, therefore be merciful, just as your Father also is merciful. That's in Luke 6. When our actions are in true agreement with that which we are created to be, there is a wholeness and a harmony in our existence. We are transformed, for our being and our actions are themselves in agreement with the very actions, the energies of God. It is in this transformation that we come to see ourselves as we truly are and to know God as He truly is. The most fundamental action that we can offer towards divine providence, and thus towards the divine energies, is to give thanks, always, everywhere, for all things. Or give thanks as much as our heart allows us. As we offer thanks from the heart, we unite ourselves with the gracious providence of God. In doing this, our doing is indeed the energies of our existence, and they rightly express the true heart of each of us. For we were created to give thanks. It's the very substance of our priesthood, that which we call the priesthood of all believers. We are created to be priests of creation before God through giving voice to the thanks that is rendered to Him by all creation. So it has to be understood that our energies are not just a mental concept, a thought. They are the true efforts, the union of mind, body, and soul acting in concert. Extended towards the truth, they share and participate in that truth. Our yes to God and His actions sounds in harmony with the yes of all creation as it groans in travail, as Paul describes it in Romans 8. Indeed, the travail of creation is precisely its own eager longing for the final yes of humanity to God. St. Gregory of Nyssa once said, man is a musical composition, a wonderfully written hymn to powerful creative activity. Indeed, he discusses the activity of singing, of offering praise as a path to union with God. And I offer a quote here that says, Gregory likens the whole of the original creation to a dance and chorus, which look to the one choir master, that is God, interpreting his song in harmony. Yet sin introduced disharmony and removed human beings from this chorus. Only through Jesus Christ and after trials of purifying hardship are human persons restored to the chorus and the dance. What a magnificent image. Wonderful, wonderful image. The purifying hardship is for me an apt description of the initial contradictions we encounter in perceiving divine providence. Saint Joseph the Patriarch, with the multicolored dream coat, endured terrible hardships, betrayed by his brothers, taken into exile, slavery, then being falsely accused and imprisoned. But in the final confrontation with his brothers, after his life had been used for the salvation of Egypt, as well as his own family, he says to his brothers, but as for you, you meant evil against me, but God meant it for good, in order to bring it about as it is this day, to save many people alive. Genesis, it's in the 50th chapter. And if you think about the story of Joseph, we don't have anywhere in that story an account of Joseph complaining. He just does. He seems to be even wherever he is. He clearly is moving in the harmony and music of the providence of God, till at last he can sing that wonderful song before his brothers, that you meant it to me for evil, but God meant it to me for good. This very confession of faith, something that we could say to every difficult circumstance in our life, to say to that circumstance, you meant it to me for evil, but God means this to me for good. This very confession of faith has about it the mystery and paradox of Pascha itself. For the whole of our existence is, in fact, the Lord's Pascha written into our lives. Christ is living his Pascha in us. St. Maximus the Confessor wrote and said, whoever understands the mystery of the cross understands the mystery of all things. So our life, if you want to know the meaning and purpose of our life, it is the Lord's Pascha. The world and everything around us is the Lord's Pascha. Christ himself and his disciples, we are told, in that first Holy Week, sang a psalm as they went from the upper room to the Garden of Gethsemane. It represents Christ's own song to the Father, the hymn of Pascha. He's going to the Mount of Olives with his disciples, and he knows that he will be betrayed there and given over to the hands of evil men, and that they will abuse him, they will beat him, and then they will slay him on the cross. And yet he sings. And what he sings, we know from Jewish tradition, would have been Psalm 118, the last of the Passover Psalms. And no doubt, creation was singing with him. And what does the psalm say? Oh, give thanks to the Lord, for he is good, for his mercy endures forever. Let Israel now say, his mercy endures forever. Let the house of Aaron now say, his mercy endures forever. Let those who fear the Lord now say, his mercy endures forever. I called on the Lord in distress. The Lord answered me and set me in a broad place. The Lord is on my side. I will not fear. What can man do to me? The Lord is for me among those who help me. Therefore, I shall see my desire on those who hate me. It is better to trust in the Lord than to put confidence in man. It is better to trust in the Lord than to put confidence in princes. All nations surrounded me, but in the name of the Lord I destroyed them. They surrounded me, yes, they surrounded me, but in the name of the Lord I will destroy them. They surrounded me like bees. They were quenched like a fire of thorns, for in the name of the Lord I will destroy them. You pushed me violently that I might fall, but the Lord helped me. The Lord is my strength and song, and he has become my salvation. The voice of rejoicing and salvation is in the tents of the righteous. The right hand of the Lord does valiantly. The right hand of the Lord is exalted. The right hand of the Lord does valiantly. I shall not die but live and declare the works of the Lord. The Lord has chastened me severely, but he has not given me over to death. Open to me the gates of righteousness. I will go through them, and I will praise the Lord. This is the gate of the Lord, through which the righteous shall enter. I will praise you, for you have answered me, and I have you and have become my salvation. The stone which the builders rejected has become the chief cornerstone. This was the Lord's doing. It is marvelous in our eyes. This is the day the Lord has made. We will rejoice and be glad in it. Save now, I pray, O Lord. O Lord, I pray, send now prosperity. Blessed is he who comes in the name of the Lord. We have blessed you from the house of the Lord. God is the Lord, and he has given us light. Bind the sacrifice with cords to the horns of the altar. You are my God, and I will praise you. You are my God. I will exalt you. Oh, give thanks to the Lord, for he is good, for his mercy endures forever. This is the confession of the blessed Christ, our Savior himself, with his disciples as he teaches them to behold God in his energies, his divine providence, who became flesh and dwelt among us, the God who saves us, who in the worst of all possible circumstances, said, "Give thanks to the Lord, for he is good, for his mercy endures forever." Glory to God.
3: 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Father Stephen is the priest at St. Anne Orthodox Church in Oak Ridge, Tennessee, and hosts the Glory to God for All Things blog site, which can be accessed from his podcast site at ancientfaithradio.com. 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
6: Teach me, my God and King, in all things thee to see, and what I do in anything to do it as for thee, not rudely, as a beast, to run into an action, but still to make thee prepossessest, and give it his perfection. A man that looks on glass, on it may stay his eye, or if he pleaseth, through it pass, and then the heaven espy. All may of thee partake. Nothing can be so mean, which with his tincture for thy sake will not grow bright and clean. A servant with this clause makes drudgery divine, who sweeps a room, as for thy laws, makes that and the action fine. This is the famous stone that turneth all to gold, for that which God doth touch and own cannot for less be told. That is George Herbert's wonderful poem, The Elixir. I'm your host, Professor Cyril Gary Jenkins, and you are listening to Light Through the Past.
7: Light Through the Past, a survey of church history. Dr. Cyril Gary Jenkins examines the course and development of the Orthodox Church, its struggles with heresy, the empire, and relations to other Christian bodies. Here's Dr. Jenkins.
6: Greetings, everyone. We have now found ourselves again looking at the schism. But today, we're bringing it all to a close. Not that there's not much more to say, but I must tell you, I probably could talk a lot more about this, answer lots of questions about it. But I have now devoted some 60 episodes to tracing all of this out. I don't want to say I'm tired of the question of the schism. It's an important question that needs to be discussed and needs to be discussed at greater length than even what I have given it. And I started this journey back with an introduction to the schism, two introductory lectures, back on the 1st of May. So we've been going at this for some 60 episodes, right? And there are other things that we need to talk about. So before that, we had been talking about, well, St. Benedict, and we had talked about the Emperor St. Justinian. And there are things that we need to talk about the end of the 6th century, on up to St. Maximus, the iconoclastic controversy, and further on, right? And it may come a time when I'm thinking, you know, let's revisit some of those other things that we talked about. Because I have to tell you, my knowledge of church history with respect to the Byzantine church really kind of only extends through the end of the empire. As I like to tell people, basically I could teach pretty much anything from Plato up to the French Revolution. And then history doesn't pick back up again until 1961 when I was born. So, you know, all those years intervening, they actually become a bit more once we travel further east in Europe, for the simple fact that, to me, the history of Eastern Europe after

all to say, where we shall go after this remains to be seen, but we still have a lot of church history to cover. We will be months talking about the iconoclastic controversy, at the least. Anyway, I led with that poem, The Elixir, by George Herbert, a 17th century English minister and poet. And it's a wonderful poem. And basically, though, it tells us that what God touches is what is pure, right? And so this, people were wondering what he meant by the elixir. Of course, the elixir is thought of as that which was the philosopher's stone, which turns base metals into gold. And in a sense, we could think he was talking about baptism. Herbert was kind of, let us just say, a bit suspect in some Puritan eyes, but that this was baptism, right? And that baptism being God's work and the thing by which God touches us, turns our base metal into gold. So I bring this up because the last 2 weeks were basically tragic weeks here on the episode. Not that the episodes were tragic, but their content was, right? The collapse of the Crusade of Varna, the fall of the city of Constantinople, the end of the supposed union, which was never really a union. In a sense, the triumph of St. Mark of Ephesus, who, of all the people, at that point, was the only one to be recognized as a saint by the church, right? So what do we take from all of this? What do we take from the schism? How do we approach all of this? It is a long and twisting and treacherous road filled with, at times, goodwill, at other times, real treachery, at other times, a complete failure to see certain things. It's obvious that the Latin Church had developed in a completely different direction than the Orthodox. And there were certain doctrines, particularly, let us say, the doctrine of purgatory, which is obviously a very late invention and an invention resting upon certain assumptions about the transmission of sins and the relationships of merit to that of eternal life. So there are certain things in the Western Church which obviously, right, these are not part of the apostolic deposit. Further, we can see that in the Church of the West, there had grown up and obviously developed, because they had to develop a doctrine of development to explain the developments, grown up the development of the doctrine of the papacy. And for all of, let us say, the assertions, well, this was present, this was present. It was not present, right? The late medieval doctrine of the papacy was not present. There certainly was an assumption that the Bishop of Rome, in many ways, was the source of the episcopal office of many of the churches of the West. But there's no way that this can be held of the East. None, actually, right? Peter is not the source of the episcopal office of Ephesus, of Corinth. We could dimly say maybe of Alexandria. We could say, dimly say of Antioch. We could say of Alexandria, but not of Jerusalem, right? And certainly not of those places where Paul had preached and where Paul established bishops. Because Paul says, right, I did not receive my ministry from the apostles. I received my ministry from Christ. He doesn't receive it from Peter. And therefore, the assertions of the papacy about the nature of the episcopate falls flat. And further, it falls flat for the simple reason that the declaration at the Council of Florence basically goes and repudiates the declaration at the Council of Lyon, right? And it repudiates that somehow the bishops of the Orthodox Church of the East owe their episcopal standing from the Pope. And I will say that this assertion by the Pope is actually contradicted.

0: long after this, like the French were contradicting this in the 6th century, right? So we can go on and on about why the schism occurs. Ultimately, the schism occurs because the churches had, I would just say, that the Roman Church had developed along a particular trajectory that would have been unknown in the East. And Rome, in many ways, gloried in the fact that so many heresies arose in the East. Now, there certainly were heresies in the Roman Church. I really talked very little about Honorius, the Bishop of Rome. Honorius, who basically failed to defend the faith, one of the prerogatives, one of the things that the Bishop of Rome is supposed to do. He not only fails to defend the faith during the Monothelite controversy, he's actually the one who comes up with the term, there is one will in Christ. He's the one who does that, because he writes in a letter to Sergius, the Patriarch of Constantinople, it don't say one energy, this was Sergius's point, but say one will. Right? He's the one who comes up with the name of the heresy. He is condemned by a subsequent council. Condemnations embraced by Rome, but then largely forgotten. You won't see Rome touting this anymore, will you? Now, what else should we take from this? So I basically I'm not going to go on too long about this, but I have a thought. And this thought really comes from my father confessor, Father Thomas Edwards, whom I beg everyone to keep in their prayers because he's not well. He's 89 and he's failing. Still sharp, still a man, right? Laughter is not far ever from his lips, but still. But he said to me, he had grown up a Roman Catholic. He'd grown up in Georgetown. Washington, he had known the priest, because he had been his altar boy, who was involved in the real incident involving The Exorcist, that long ago book and movie that scared everyone. It involved a little boy who actually was a Lutheran, whose Lutheran minister says, I cannot handle this demon. You need to go find a Catholic priest. It's interesting. And it had been Father Thomas's parish priest. Father Tom had grown up a Catholic, and he had grown up a Catholic in a world that was very different. He had grown up a Latin Catholic, right? So he's 89 now, right? Born in 1937. He was in his 20s when the Second Vatican Council happened. And so it's in his late 20s that he becomes a priest. He converts to Orthodoxy. And he basically told me, he says, you know, there are times I become frustrated with the Orthodox Church. He had been a very... he'd been someone deeply informed about the troubles that had occurred some decades ago in the OCA, all the financial problems that they had. And, you know, he says, but, you know, yeah, I became Orthodox. And he just said, what is there to go back to? He says, the church I grew up in is gone. Quite a statement, right? The church I grew up in is gone. And, you know, I'm not someone who tries to be triumphalistic. I don't want to be someone who piles on. But even the most devout men I know in the Catholic Church are in many ways beside themselves, right, with what is going on. And so what does the schism have to tell us? And it basically tells us something that many of us suspect, that Rome in many ways, cut itself off from the source. And basically, in a sense, this is my take, set up its own source, right? So one of the questions that I have that I'm going to be answering in the next episode has to do with the power of ecumenical councils. Well, what makes them ecumenical? But one of the things that we need to realize is the ecumenical councils, as high as we hold them, and the esteem in which we hold them, and the authority which they have over us, right? In the end, it's not the ecumenical council that makes the truth. They are true, and we hold them as true, but they are not the thing that makes the truth. And the truth, right, the truth is like a lion. The truth doesn't need our defending it, right? That's the nature of truth itself. So talk about this. But what does Rome do? Rome sets up as the arbiter of what Holy Scripture says, and in a sense turns the papacy, because this is where so many things turn. They turn the papacy into the very definition of tradition itself, right? That it not only is the arbiter of what is tradition, it's not only the arbiter of what Scripture says, but it becomes, let us just say, the locus of the truth. It becomes capital T tradition embodied in the Pope, that the Pope is all men, everywhere, at all times, right? Holy, Catholic, and apostolic, right? And universal. Those very definitions we see in St. Athanasius, in St. Irenaeus, in St. Vincent of Lorenz, those definitions of what we know as the tradition and how do we recognize the tradition. Rome has assumed that to itself. But further, and this was actually said to me, oddly, about I don't know that we've canonized the Cappadocians. What he meant was that we've canonized the Cappadocian Trinitarianism. This would have been news, I think, to anyone ever living in the first millennium of the church. But St. Basil and St. Gregory, this is their great contribution. This is why they are doctors of the church. And so the filioque, right, as a doctrine, we see that it's a doctrine Rome is constantly trying to, well, make a necessity, right, a virtue out of a wrongful necessity. The Council of Toledo decided to make this, or the things surrounding the Council of Toledo, if you go back and listen to those episodes. But basically, what does it do? The Council of Toledo is trying to protect the divinity of Christ. And to do this, therefore, they said, well, just as the mark of the Father's divinity is to generate the Son, so the Son, in order to be divine, must also produce divinity. And of course, this is one of the great problems. This basically identifies divinity with paternity, which, interestingly enough, Gregory the theologian denounces, right? Gregory the theologian denounces. And it's the Arian problem that paternity, right? Paternity is what makes the Father God, right? But Gregory says, no, paternity is not what makes Father God, because God, you actually see, is a relative term, whereas paternity is not, right? Paternity is the personal property of the Father. Being begotten is the personal property of the Son. Paternity is not identical to divinity, right? Neither is only begotten identical to, right? They are personal qualities. And so therefore, this is why Gregory the theologian and St. Basil and Gregory of Nyssa and Athanasius would all find the reasons for the filioque beyond dubious, right? This is the era of the Arians. So the Filioque, in many ways, it actually tells us that there was something wrong in how the Latins were doing theology, and that it then gets picked up by the Germans, repudiated by the papacy, but picked up by the Germans. And in this picking up by the Germans, right, eventually when the Germans dominate Rome, the beginning of the 11th century, the Germans enforce the Filioque on the Church of Rome, which previously had repudiated it. Repudiated it not only under Leo III, even though Leo says, I might agree with this, but I have no power to change the creed. It's repudiated by John VIII, right? It's repudiated by John VIII in the sense that he holds to the Council of 879, and he says that the Franks have no right to teach this. Now, I should note, because someone pointed this out to me the other day, in that book on the pillars of orthodoxy, on the lives of St. Photius the Great and St. Gregory Palamas and St. Mark of Ephesus, there is a place where John VIII is writing, I believe it is to the Bulgarian Khan, that the Greeks are the source of all errors and heresies. He's not speaking about the Filioque. What he's speaking about is the fact that Arius, Nestorius, right, all these guys, they all arose, right, in the Greek East. Yeah, but he could have also said, well, you know, but we'll have to put Honorius aside for a moment. Yeah. Or, right, as we shall can see, there are other places where heresies broke out. The Donatists. The Donatists were Latins, right? That the church is built on purity, as opposed to that the church is built on love. Anyway, there are people who very much would like to see us reunite with Rome. I don't know that I see that, right? There was an interview, you can go look it up, on Father Joseph Lucas' podcast. It's on YouTube. Between him and Denny Sellin. Denny is Ubi Petrus. Denny is a brilliant guy, a PhD, I think, in Near Eastern Studies. I think. I'm not 100% sure. But of course, Denny is brilliant. Not that I agree with everything Denny says, but there's so very little to not agree with Denny about. There is such now an immense gulf between Orthodoxy and Rome. And there certainly were Roman Catholic pontiffs of late that I would have a bit more fellow feeling for, someone such as Benedict XVI, Ratzinger. But this is not, but Ratzinger, in a sense, is almost an aberration. I mean, I hope that we're not left to a steady diet of people such as Pope Francis and Pope Leo. But these people are far, far away from what Orthodoxy is. And their minds wander far away from what we think is the nature of the apostolic life and what is asked of Christians. And so while I have Catholics I dearly love, while I am someone who doesn't despair of their salvation, I am someone who basically is, I would love to see myself in communion with them, right? I would have loved to have been in communion with Benedict. Now, does that mean I want to become a Roman Catholic? Not in any way whatsoever. And for me to have been in communion with Benedict, of course, it's not my call at all. I am a servant of my bishop and of my metropolitan. And I obey them, right? I am Orthodox, and I am happily Orthodox. But, right, for all of this to happen, everything that happened at Florence is basically going to have to be revisited, right? Now, in some places there are people who are actually trying to work around these things, but there are things that need very much to be thought of long and hard. And I do not think in my lifetime, or probably in the next 2 to 3 centuries, can anything come of this. But we shall see. It is all in God's hands. Anyway, next episode, we're going to be looking at your questions. I have four of them sitting here, and so I shall take them up. They are all coming. The most recent edition of Rule of Faith is out with a excellent article on the nature of the Logoi and the question of creationism. There are short stories in this issue. And then finally, there is also an essay by Father Deacon Patrick Mitchell with the happy title, Sanity and Fantasies of Church and State, Lessons Learned from the Byzantine Experience. It was based on a paper he had given at the Paideia Conference last year. I was sitting among the happy and eager crowd listening to it. It is a very good paper. I hope you all go out and scarf it up, or better yet, subscribe. Just go to saintbasilcotc/journal and look it up. Our bumper music is by Johann Sebastian Bach. And before I say you've been listening to a listener-supported podcast, Christ is among us through his grace and love for mankind, always, now, and ever, in the ages of ages. And you've been listening to a listener-supported podcast of Ancient Faith Ministries.
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Let us arrive at a knowledge of the dignity of our nature, and also a clear perception of the loving kindness of God. Indeed, this will prevent us from even looking at anything evil, and should we happen to fall, it will readily raise us up again. Of the many things which impede our salvation, the greatest of all is that when we commit any transgression, we do not at once turn back to God and ask forgiveness. Because we feel shame and fear, we think that the way back to God is difficult, and that He is angry and ill-tempered towards us, and that there is need of great preparation if we wish to approach Him. But the loving kindness of God utterly banishes this thought from the soul. What can prevent anyone who clearly knows how kind He is, and that, as it is said, while you are yet speaking, He will say, "Here I am," from approaching Him at once for pardon of the sins which He has committed? St. Nicholas Kabasilis on Ancient Faith Radio.

Has so-and-so slandered you? Don't give in to hatred. If you hate the slanderer, you are hating a person, and therefore breaking the commandment of love. The evil done with words you are now doing by your deeds. On the other hand, if you keep the commandments, you are helping the other as much as you can to become free from this sin. Nothing causes as much suffering as to be slandered in regard to one's faith or one's behavior. It is impossible to remain indifferent, unless you are like Susanna, who in her purity turned her gaze on God, who alone can free us from slander, demonstrate our innocence, and cheer the soul with hope. The more you pray with all your heart for the one who has slandered you, the more readily God reveals the truth to those whom the slanderer has scandalized. But you, in your turn, take good care not to compromise the good reputation of a brother or sister by letting slip hurtful comparisons in your conversation. The result of those unkind words is bound to be an unconscious but unyielding grudge against them. Praise that brother or sister, praise them in public, and pray sincerely for them as for yourself. Very soon, then, you will be free of this dislike. St. Maximus the Confessor on Ancient Faith Radio.

A pure and simple realization. Beings of opposite natures can unite in a concord of harmony. There is a harmony, for instance, among the seasons. Spring follows winter, summer follows spring, and autumn follows summer. The four seasons have contrasting characteristics. One brings cold, the next brings heat. One signals the beginning of life, another its end. Yet they all render equal service to the human race. They are all equally useful. It is impossible not to realize that there must be a being superior to earthly objects, which is invisible but gives unity to their multiplicity and orders their existence. If such a being did not exist and did not function, in what way could there be a mutual harmonization of heavy and light bodies, of dry and wet, of round and square, of fire and frost, of sea and land, of sun and clouds? The nature of each of them is different from that of every other. A terrible discord would be inevitable. One is causing heat and the other cold. A heavy body sinks while a light goes up. The sun gives light and the clouds bring shadow. But in the universe there is no disorder, only order. No disharmony, only concord. So we need to reflect. There has always been the Lord to unite so many different elements and to make of them a complete harmony. Athanasius on Ancient Faith Radio.

The Holy Martyr Mamas was a saint of the early church. Born in Cappadocia, Mamas is known to us today largely through the writings of St. Basil the Great and St. Gregory, who chronicled his remarkable life. St. Mamas came into the world at a time when the church suffered great persecution from the Roman authorities. His parents, Theodotus and Rufina, were devout Christians. They were both cast into prison at a time when Rufina was pregnant and Mamas was eventually born in a jail cell. Both were to die while in custody, and Mamas was placed in the care of a pious woman named Amias. For the first 5 years of his life, Mamas did not utter a word. One day the lad spoke. Since the first word he said was Mama, the name Mamas was given to him from that day forth. Like his parents, Mamas refused to conceal his Christian faith. He was brought before the Emperor Aurelian, who ordered him to deny Christ. The brave boy responded, "I shall not deny my God and my King, not in my heart or with my lips." The enraged emperor ordered his execution, but an angel of the Lord rescued him and took him to a high mountain near Caesarea. Here Mamas lived alone in prayer and solitude. It is said that his kindness and gentleness even won over the wild animals who lived on the mountains. Eventually, the persecutors of Mamas found his hiding place. He was taken back for trial and was beheaded. This has been another in the All Saints series taken from the Orthodox Weekly Bulletin on Ancient Faith Radio.

If we love someone, then we always think of that one. We strive to please that one. Day and night, our heart is preoccupied with that object. Is it in this way that you love God? Do you often turn to Him? Do you always remember Him? Do you always pray to Him and fulfill His holy commandments? For our good, for our happiness, at least let us give a vow to ourselves that from this day, from this hour, from this minute, we shall strive above all else to love God and to fulfill His holy will. From a homily of St. Herman of Alaska on Ancient Faith Radio.

Jesus Christ came into the world to save sinners. The Word who invited us to repentance calls aloud, "Come unto me, all ye that labor and are heavy laden, and I will give you rest." There is, then, a way of salvation, if we will. The Lord is faithful in all His words. The great physician of souls, who is the ready liberator, not of you alone, but of all who are enslaved by sin, is ready to heal your sickness. I am not come to call the righteous, but sinners to repentance. What excuse have you? What excuse has anyone when he speaks this? If you will only give yourself to him, he will not hold back. St. Basil the Great on Ancient Faith Radio.

Watch your heart during all your life. Examine it, listen to it, and see what prevents its union with the Most Blessed Lord. Let this be for you the science of all sciences, and with God's help you will easily observe what estranges you from God and what draws you towards Him and unites you to Him. It is the evil spirit more than anything that stands between our hearts and God. He estranges God from us by various passions, or by the desires of the flesh, by the desire of the eyes, and by worldly pride. St. John of Kronstadt, from My Life in Christ, on Ancient Faith Radio.

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1: 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Today we're going to be talking about a conference that was held in North Macedonia, talking about evangelization. And we have as our special guest, Father Brad Nassif. We have also two North Macedonian people that are going to tell us about their participation in this conference. You're not going to want to miss it. 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

0: Welcome to this special edition of Ancient Faith Today Live. This is Father Tom Soroka. I'm so happy to be with you. I hope that you're having a wonderful Friday heading into the weekend where we will gather together on the Lord's Day, starting on Saturday night into Sunday. It does seem here in Pittsburgh that we are definitely into the fall weather. And again, I hope that you're having a wonderful day. So today we're going to have this special edition to talk about some events that have happened in North Macedonia. And you might ask why this is even important. Why is there something about this that might be important? But we have to talk about history. As you know, when the Lord Jesus Christ sent the Holy Spirit to his disciples and apostles on Pentecost, God empowered them to spread the gospel to all nations. And the church spread this gospel through the 12 apostles over the known civilized world throughout the Roman Empire and beyond. However, a major event happened in the 10th century, and that is the equal to the apostles, Saint Kirill or Saint Cyril and Methodius were sent to evangelize the people in these Eastern European lands to bring the gospel to those who were of this burgeoning Slavic pagan era. And this event is a major watershed in evangelization. However, as we know, so many things happened in Eastern Europe, and one of the most tragic events would have been the rise of communism at the beginning of the 20th century, which essentially eradicated so many churches and Christians. There was a tremendous price that was paid by those who loved the Lord Jesus Christ and who were faithful to him. This godless regime suppressed and wiped out so many churches and Christians and made the cost of believing in the gospel so very, very high. However, with the fall of communism, there has been many efforts to re-evangelize, to bring the gospel to these people of these areas anew. And one of these efforts is and has been happening in the area of North Macedonia. Now, what is very exciting is that we have with us today, and we're going to ask the gentleman in the booth to bring up our guests here today. The first is going to be familiar to you, and that is Father Brad Nassif. Mm-hmm. Father Brad has been a frequent guest throughout the history of Ancient Faith Ministries. He was and has been a resident of the Chicago area for many years. He is well known in our circles, in our Orthodox circles, as being deeply interested in the relationship between Orthodox Christians and evangelicals. Father Brad is currently the rector of Holy Transfiguration Orthodox Church in Warrenville, Illinois. And so he's going to lead us in this discussion today about a special conference that was held in April of 2006. And with us is Professor George Hancock Stefan, and he is a professor, assistant professor at Eastern University, along with Pastor Nikola Galevsky. And he is a pastor in an evangelical church in North Macedonia. Gentlemen, it's so good to be here with you today. Welcome to Ancient Faith Today Live.
1: Thank you so much.
2: Thank you.
0: It's very, very good to be with you. We will let also everyone know that Professor Hancock's video is not working, so but his audio is working, and so we do want to hear from him. Father Brad, I'm going to ask you first to kind of set this up, to tell our listeners what is the nature of this conference, and tell us how, what's the genesis of that? What really precipitated the need for this gathering together of evangelizing North Macedonia, and what are the goals of that conference?
2: Thank you, Father Tom. It's a privilege to be here, and I am delighted to share what I have with you today. I would like to actually ask George, to Professor George, to explain the background, because actually I have to give him the credit for starting the making this possible. I took the ball after I got over there, but maybe George could say a few words.
0: Great, please, Dr. Hancock.
3: Yes, thank you so much. It is very interesting to find out how God is weaving our lives together, and how he takes us in places where we have not planned. And so the whole reality of being in North Macedonia started with a friendship between Brad and myself, as we worked together on this idea. And then when he produced some wonderful books, we thought that these books that he has produced should be not only in English, but they should also be translated in places where there are Orthodox, since he is so well known among the American Orthodox here. And so about 4 or 5 years ago, we translated one of Brad's books in Serbian, and we went to Belgrade, and we had a wonderful week talking with evangelicals and Orthodox in Belgrade. And as a result of that, we thought, let's see if there's another place that we can go. And so at that time, we did connect with Nicola, and we met with the leadership of the North Macedonian Orthodox Church. We had a wonderful reception, and from that reception, we decided to have a meeting at Ohrid, which is considered one of the holy places for the North Macedonian Orthodox. So last year, this year, in April, we were again received so warmly by the leadership of the North Macedonian Orthodox. And so together with leaders in the Orthodox Church and evangelical brothers, we spent about 4 days in Ohrid. And then we came for 2 days in Skopje. And so it was it had two different things. Number one is just to be together, to fellowship, and to share various papers with one another. And then to have two services, one in the evangelical church where Nicola is the pastor, and then have another meeting in the Orthodox Cathedral in Skopje. And so that's, in a way, the brief story of how we have gone from the U.S. To Belgrade and then to Skopje. And we just hope that we will continue to work together with Orthodox and evangelical brothers in the near future.
0: Okay, very good. Thank you very much, Dr. Hancock. And I know there are going to be some obvious questions here right now. We'll get to those in a second, because we do have to address from, of course, we are here in America, and there are some realities in America that we face as Orthodox Christians. However, we're going to conduct this discussion that we're having between the four of us and our audience with respect, I'm going to ask Pastor Nicola, please tell us also your role in all of this. Apparently, you hosted one of the services and the meetings. Tell us about your life there, but also your relationship with Orthodox Christians in North Macedonia.
4: Well, again, thank you for inviting me to participate. For me, this whole adventure started with a great friend of mine and a brother in Christ, Samuel Petrovsky, giving me a phone call and telling me that in a few weeks he is going to come to Skopje with Father Gabriel, with Professor Bradley Nassif, and with Professor George Hancock Stefan. So that was the starting point. And again, a great brother, Samuel Petrovsky. And then the plan was to visit His Beatitude, Archbishop Stefan of the Macedonian Orthodox Church, as well as to have an interaction with the theological faculty in Skopje. And I am from Skopje, and this is where I serve. I'm a pastor of the Evangelical Church Soulcraft, which is located in the Skopje downtown, and it is literally 1 minute from the Cathedral Church of St. Clement of Ohrid and from the Archbishop's offices. So having wonderful and dear friends amongst the Orthodox, it was for me quite a great pleasure to be able to organize and to put some structure into the visit. So my friends from the Orthodox Church, this is not an accident. They have been, at least a number of them, my friends for many years. So when I presented this opportunity, they were grateful and delighted, as I was, that we can have this meeting together.
0: Very good. Again, I'm reminding our participants that are in the live chat, if you are just catching this live special edition of Ancient Faith today, right now, it is Friday. You're not hearing things. It is Friday, September 25th. It's about 2:25 in Eastern time. So join us in the live chat. We would like to hear from you. And if you have if you have any questions for our guests, please post them. We're not quite through describing what this conference was. As I said, there are going to be some obvious questions, but feel free to ask them here. Father Brad, Father Gabriel, let's go. I'm going to go back to you and tell us what, you know, it in your experience, obviously, you have a special charism to ensure that there is mutual understanding between Orthodox Christians and evangelicals. Before we talk more about the conference, if you don't mind, tell us some of your thoughts about this, because you've had a very long career in this particular area, asserting this this hope of yours, of mutual understanding. Tell us a little bit about your thoughts and then how it actually plays into and leads into this conference, if you would, please.
2: Well, thank you. I'm happy to do that. My experience growing up, I grew up in the Orthodox Church, Lebanese, Wichita, Kansas, St. Mary's. Grandparents came from Lebanon at an immigrant period in Orthodox history. And it was not until I was a teenager, the gospel was not altogether clear when I was little. It was in Arabic. And so a lot of it was. But the priests we had were wonderful people. And I'm grateful for them very much. But I never really had I always believed in the Lord, yes. But I never had a really life-changing experience with Christ until I was 17 years old. I won't go into all that happened in the background, that perhaps some other time. But as a result of that experience, it was with my evangelical friends in high school that the Lord, not that they did anything, they didn't, but they were Christians. And I had heard Billy Graham when I was younger, and he had influenced me and other people along the way. So that on September 17th, 1971, I was 17 years old, and I had a life-changing experience. The Holy Spirit just took a load of sin off of me and filled me with his presence. I do not speak in tongues. I'd never have. Other people do, and that's fine. But that's what got the fire going. From that point on, the next decade, I would say, I wanted to learn more about the Lord. And so as a result of that, I spent a lot of time with evangelical people. I went to their church, I fellowshipped in their at-home Bible studies, and I always brought all that into dialogue with my priest, especially Father Anthony Sabah, who was the priest then, and he was very open and very affirming and very supportive to this young teenage guy. I went to Denver Seminary, and there I did a Master of Arts in New Testament. There was when I really became acquainted with the academic scholarship of the evangelical tradition. What you might hear and see in local churches is not the full story of evangelicalism, and I think that's really the important thing to know, that the evangelicals have a very respectable tradition of academic study, and I respect that. And because of that, I wanted to bring that into dialogue with Orthodoxy. So I went to Denver, I went to St. Vladimir's, did my Master of Divinity there, and under Father Meyendorf and Schmemann and Hopko, they were all there as my teacher, Vorovskoy, and others. And I brought those questions to them, and Father Meyendorf was the one I especially latched onto, and he answered the questions that I had the best I could. But I knew that he didn't quite understand the evangelical tradition as I had been privileged to do. I finished my doctorate under him at Fordham University on St. John Chrysostom's hermeneutics, and studied also at Columbia and elsewhere with Fordham. But it was after that that I really thought these two beautiful traditions, Orthodoxy and evangelicalism, really have a lot to give to each other. That didn't mean compromise. It didn't mean, you know, I'm going to just water down my Orthodoxy. No, it meant I'm going to be truly Orthodox, which means to be Catholic. One of the meanings of Catholic is to embrace all that is good and right and holy, wherever you find it, whether it's in evangelicalism or Catholicism or the secular world in which we live. That is a true Orthodox attitude. So anyway, all of that ended up, I introduced a number of students in evangelical seminaries in America. I did a course with J.I. Packer in Canada, Orthodoxy and Evangelicalism in Dialogue. I taught at Fuller Seminary when I was the director of academic programs there, courses on Eastern Orthodox Fathers and Introduction to Orthodoxy, Trinity Evangelical Divinity School in Deerfield during the missionary period when the West went to Russia and other places. They needed to know more about the Orthodox tradition, so I did a course on evangelical missions in Orthodox lands, and also a course at Denver and other places, Southern Baptist Seminary in Louisville a number of years ago also.
0: Mm-hmm. Yeah.
2: So that's the background of it all. So even though I've done a lot of Orthodox evangelical things, the other side of me is not as well known, but I probably should say that a lot of my work has been also in the Orthodox academic work. I co-edited a book on the Philokalia with Oxford University a few years ago, and with Metropolitan Callistos Ware as the foreword. Anyway, all of that is background to this. So what happened was, to more sharpen the point now, Father Tom. So George was saying, he translated my book, and this is the one that was translated, The Evangelical Theology of the Orthodox Church, with a foreword by Father Andrew Lauf. It was translated. Then we went to Macedonia they took me to the bishop's residence, Metropolitan Stephen's residence. We were sitting around the table, the Orthodox people I was with and the evangelical people, and the seminary was right there. And I said, Your Grace, I said, wouldn't it be nice if we could have a common outreach, where because Macedonia needs the gospel because of it, you know, it was under communism and under the Muslims for years, and it was just getting its feet on the ground. He said, oh, yes, that'd be wonderful. That'd be fine. We can have theological meetings here in the seminary. And I said, uh-oh, to myself, I don't think he quite got what I was saying. So I said, well, you can have all these academic conferences you want. I've been involved and I've contributed many years. But what I'm talking about is really the ABCs of the faith. We need to re-evangelize our people. And as I said this, I saw on the wall a beautiful icon of Cyril and Methodius. And I said, as I'm talking to you, Your Grace, that's what I'm talking about. We need to re-evangelize the land. There are many nominal Christians. There are atheists. There's Muslims. There's Protestant Christians that maybe are not even Christians. There's all kinds of, there's need for Christianity here. What do you think? He thought, he said, let's do it. And so that was the beginning. And a few years passed, okay. And then I received this letter. I'll show it to you here. This was a letter I received from His Grace, Archbishop Stephen, inviting me to come.
0: Father Brad, let's stop there because we have a lot to talk about today. So we will talk about what was in the conference and so forth. So you said that the Metropolitan reached out to you to organize this conference or help get this conference moving forward. However, I think what I, you know, I would say that the atmosphere, and I say this with tremendous respect to Dr. George, to Pastor Nicola, that I want to understand first, before I ask this question that came from our audience, and it's an obvious question. I would like to ask maybe Pastor Nicola, because you had mentioned that you're very close to the cathedral and so forth, help the listeners understand what the relationship is between Orthodox Christians there, let's say in Skopje, and evangelicals, because there is probably a different perception online for those who are Orthodox Christians and are active online, especially in the last year or two. Give us your impression of what the relationship is between Orthodox Christians and evangelicals there in Skopje.
4: What I would first mention is that what we are not trying to do is actually just radically eradicate the differences. We as adults and as mature Christians, we have by definition agreed to disagree and to be generous about our disagreements. So what we're seeing now is actually, for me personally, a number of wonderful friendships with my Orthodox brothers and sisters. It's more brothers, and it's amongst the priests and amongst the professors of Orthodox theology. So for me, this is a fruition of a personal relationships that I have with the Orthodox Church through those people. And what we are concluding and what is our common observation about North Macedonia, it is that we really need a re-evangelization of North Macedonia. And within that context, we are humble enough, while respecting our differences, to be able to share our experiences of evangelism, of mission, and of a public proclamation of the gospel.
0: Okay, let me interrupt you there, because I want to ask you a follow-up question, and that is, it seems like the three of you are in agreement that there is this need for evangelization or re-evangelization. What are the societal trends that you are seeing that would indicate that this is necessary?
4: Well, the societal trends that we see is decline of church participation and belonging among any church in North Macedonia. So my attitude, my passion and driver in this is that I would rather leave theological round tables or square tables or whatever tables, the theology of footnotes and bibliographies, and go into the very basic, which is the gospel of Christ, and which is so much needed throughout our country, and I would say throughout our region, which is the Balkans. So we were able to see that due to many factors, we need revitalization, we need renewal, and we don't need just any kind of renewal. We need a very specific renewal with the gospel of Christ. And the gospel of Christ is, as we know, one firm, non-negotiable throughout the centuries. The life

0: to receive the gospel and to move forward in their life of Christ. So again, it is a very basic, it is a very fundamental mission that is building upon the preaching of Jesus, apostles. And let me share one story. There was a person that came in the Roman Empire in what was back then the Roman province of Macedonia, and this person started to preach and to pray for people and to cast out demons. So this actually happened in the city of Ohrid, and it happened in the city of Ohrid, and a great transformation came through the preaching and through the work of Saint Erasmus of Ohrid, as we call him, or Saint Erasmus of Formia. So we are building on that tradition of the Saint Erasmus of Formia, tradition of Saint Cyril and Methodius, the tradition of Saint Clement and of Saint Now, which is really inviting people back for the first time or many times to go back and to reconcile themselves with Christ, as Apostle Paul the Apostle is urging us to do.
1: Okay. So I want to bring up a comment here, and I'm going to ask, and I, you know, again, I want everyone, both our guests and those who are in the live chat, because we're getting now a little bit more, we're getting some honest comments, and I know there's some nationalistic comments. We cannot participate in the sort of nationalistic comments because we can't solve that issue. We know that this is a somewhat sensitive issue, and it's like they say, it's like above our pay grade. So we're just going to talk about the conference and evangelization and so forth. Yes. However, I want to remind our guests also that This particular show on Ancient Faith, we do grapple with sensitive and difficult questions. And I will also remind you that we're not here simply to kind of make a pretty presentation, but we have to discuss these things with some honesty. So what I'm going to ask is our Booth to bring up this statement by Borjan 978 that essentially says Macedonia is in no need of evangelization. Now this person is an Orthodox priest in the Serbian diocese from the U.S. and again, I know there may be different questions. He is Macedonian. However, he's a Serbian priest from the U.S. So help us, maybe Dr. Hancock, can you please help us understand what the relationship is between this idea of the... this cooperative effort, because there's another question that has to be asked here, and that is the essence of the gospel, because there's been a lot of questions floating online. Do evangelicals and Orthodox Christians actually agree on what the gospel is? And it gets into things like penal substitutionary atonement and so forth, which obviously we can't settle that here, but we talked about it many times. So, Dr. Hancock, tell us your take on this, maybe speak to those people who, like Orthodox people, that might be offended to say, here's why this is important, and here's why even the Metropolitan is blessing this particular cooperation. Mm-hmm.
2: Yeah. Thank you so much. So the question is very, very important, and so I'm going to start from a couple of angles. Number one, I come from a very large family. I was

0: raised in Serbia, even though ethnically I'm Romanian. And so in our family, we had Baptist, Nazarene, and Orthodox. And so my mother comes from the Orthodox background, and in the Romanian Orthodox tradition, there is a small group called the Lord's Army, which is one of those wonderful, powerful revivals that has taken place in the Romanian Orthodox Church. And so as I grew up, I was very interested in the richness of the faith in our village. And so I would attend the Orthodox liturgy. I would go to the Baptist church. I would go to the Nazarene church. And so I was raised with an appreciation and sensitivity to the diversity that existed in our place. And so when I grew up, my PhD dissertation was the impact of Reformation, 16th century Reformation, on Eastern Orthodoxy. And when I was looking for the 16th century coming into the 21st century, one of my concerns, one of my conversation is the fact that every group, Catholic, Orthodox, Protestants, there is a need for a revival. People can be Orthodox, people can be Baptist, people can be Catholic, but in the passing of time, the question is, what are those things that we can do to make sure that the people in our churches are drawing closer to God? And so one of the songs that we have in the Protestant tradition is the song that says, and he walks with me, and he talks with me, and he tells me that I am his own. And the joy we share as we tarry there, none other has ever known. And so in many of my conversations across the wideness of Christianity, I would ask the people a simple question: what is your relationship with the Lord Jesus Christ? And we'll start talking about the relationship with Jesus Christ and the relationship that people have with their local church. And so for me, the involvement with the Baptists and the Pentecostals and the Nazarene, the Orthodox and Catholics, is just a conversation about Jesus. The gospel in its essence is Jesus Christ. And so that's where I have seen ourselves coming together in the United States and in Europe, just talking about the Lord Jesus Christ.
1: Thank you. Thank you, Doctor. I appreciate that very much. And I understand your sentiment. And I think that, you know, some of the angst that people might feel, I'm going to ask Father Brad to address this, please. And again, I don't want to get off the topic of the conference. I want to talk about what are the results of the conference and so forth. But I want to address this because I do not want to give a sort of a false sense of, you know, peace and calm when there are some real issues that I think have caused a little bit of angst. And that is essentially, Father Brad, can you comment on the movement of especially evangelical efforts from the West that are funded to go into places like North Macedonia, like Romania, and so forth to, there's a perception, especially like when communism fell in Russia, the perception was, oh, let's go and preach the gospel to these godless Russians, right? Mm-hmm. When in fact, you know, as we are witnessing here, they had the gospel since 988, but they were struggling with the Bolshevik regime. So how do you feel, Father Brad, Orthodox Christians in the West should see evangelistic Protestant efforts that took place, and I think still are taking place to a certain extent, in these traditionally Orthodox lands?
2: So you're asking about Orthodox perceptions of these evangelical missions, Father?
1: How would you, if a parishioner comes up to you and says, look, you know, why are we participating? And again, this is sort of an intra-family, and I mean no disrespect to Dr. George and Pastor Nicola. So please understand, I'm asking him as one priest to another. If a parishioner comes up to you and says, look, you know, these people, they are going into these Orthodox lands that they have been Orthodox for 1,000 years. And, you know, why should we accept their movements of bringing what is essentially Protestantism to these Orthodox lands?
2: Well, my answer would be the need for discernment. Not all groups that go into the lands, old Orthodox lands, with evangelistic intentions are the kinds of evangelicals that I would want to be working with. So number one is to ask the question, what type of evangelical are they? And if they are the type that sees the Orthodox Church as being, and people in the Orthodox Church as all being in one great sea of undifferentiated darkness that needs evangelism, then I think they're mistaken, and they need a primer course on history and culture to understand the history of the church. Some people have this, the question of proselytism or conversion. What are we talking about here? Proselytism being sheep stealing, conversion meaning bringing people to faith in Jesus Christ. So if an evangelical group comes into the Balkans or Eastern Europe and sees the Orthodox as pagan and not Christian, I would say that is a misunderstanding of the church and not the right approach. But if we see, if they see, like my brothers do here, Nicola and George, the land, there are people, many people in these lands that haven't the slightest idea or have only the most elementary understanding of what it means to have a personal relationship with Christ. You just look at the statistics, and I think that settles the case. In Macedonia, the numbers I were given was less than 10% of the Orthodox population go to church. Less than 10%. Can we say that that's a good thing just because they're baptized, just because they go to, you know, they're in their Serbs or they're America or they're Macedonians or Greeks or Slavs? No. Our own faith, our own theology wouldn't permit it. So I'm not for a blanket support of all evangelical Christians, absolutely not. I'm very particular, and the types of ones that I'm partnering with are those who are historically, culturally, and spiritually sensitive to the Orthodox Church in their land, and that's exactly what I witnessed.
1: Thank you very much for that, and I appreciate that. And again, I'm seeing the comments online. I think everybody needs to express whatever they need to express. So there is a little bit of a discomfort here. But for now, let's talk about the conference itself. Okay.
2: Sure.
1: If you could, and any one of the three of you, tell us ultimately what came out of the conference, who was teaching at the conference, and what do you feel is going to result? What are the plans that happened out of this conference? Who would like to speak to that? Who would be the best person?
2: Let me just set the table, and then I'd like my other two brothers to say. So let me put this up.
1: Thank you.
2: And I hope you can see it. This is a video a PowerPoint presentation that I've made in my own church for people to see. We went there, and we were on the Lake Oak Ridge.
1: Let's just ask you to,
2: prayer.
1: Father Brad, I want you to, we really have to streamline, so let's get right to the conference, okay? Very important. We just have to kind of move through it. Thank you.
2: All right. So it was a common witness renewing the Macedonian church. It's important for people to see the Orthodox participants. His Beatitude, Stephen, presided over it, and you can see the list of Orthodox people, especially Father Justin Mihok, Professor of Patristics at Durham University, and then Anton from the Lausanne Orthodox Initiative, very important group of Orthodox people that were there. And each made their presentation. I won't go into it. And I will say, if we get right down to some of the brass tacks at the bottom of it.
1: Please.
2: So here's where we met with the Archbishop at the end. And there he is with myself. And here's a picture of all of us together at the end. And I will turn it over to my brothers to take it from there.
0: I think one of the things that has happened in this meetings is a reciprocal learning. I am a professor of church history in a Protestant seminary, but I have to say that through my meetings with my colleagues, like I had in Oak Ridge, my appreciation of the church has greatly increased. And so I have a great admiration of Chrysostom, John the Golden Mouth, and so I am so appreciative. And so sometimes in conversing with my Orthodox brothers, I say, I am so richly blessed by all of these brothers that have been great witnesses for the Lord Jesus Christ. So I, as a Protestant, has been enriched by being in these conferences, specifically in Oak Ridge. At the same time, I want to say that we participate in the church at the local level, at the contemporary time, and I have the same desire that St. Paul says, as far as I'm concerned, I want all my brothers to be saved. And so that's where I'm coming from. I want to present the gospel in such a way. I don't want to be intrusive. I don't want to bring all sorts of negative things. But my concern is there a way that I can bring the gospel of the Lord Jesus Christ?
1: Pastor Nicola.
3: Yes, well, again, the very basic motivation was for us to take seriously the statistics that Father Brad just brought about the vitality of Christianity in North Macedonia. And if we take that seriously, we have a decision to make. We can be passive and just assume that being a Christian is some sort of a automatic way of living with God, that we almost like an autopilot, and that we ought to do nothing and just leave it as it is. Well, the Christianity of Christ, of the apostles, I just don't recognize that. So then we were able to say, again, in spite of the differences, we need to get together and to see what we can do, how we can learn from each other, and then use that knowledge in our own respective endeavors. In that respect, and just to make a brief comment about the comments I'm guessing you're receiving through the YouTube, there is one big area. There is one great need for repentance in all of the Balkans, and that is we as Balkan Christians, we need to understand that we at one point, or at many points, would have to really make a decision. Are we going to remain nationalistic and for that reason be away from Christ and away from each other? Or are we going to repent of the nationalism that is preventing us from experiencing the full family of God and Christ in the Balkans with all of its diversity? So I'm used to, I can even imagine the comments that you're receiving. But they will never prevent me from addressing my Orthodox brothers in North Macedonia as my brothers and sisters in Christ. So with that kind of a trust amongst each other, with that kind of a respect for the mutual differences and for the differences in expression, we were able to come together in Ohrid and to share our perspectives in terms of what was done, and not only in the recent past, but what was done in the region and in North Macedonia for many centuries, what we are doing at present, and what may we share with each other and learn from each other as a way of moving forward with the gospel of Jesus Christ. So that was really what this was all about. There is this dangerous word, kind of demonic word, ecumenism. In Macedonian, ecumenism. So you say that and then everything explodes. No, we were not trying to be ecumenical in such a way. We were just trying humbly to respect each other, once mm-hmm. we were able to see Christ in each other, to say, okay, this is how we can proceed. And what was sure. what was one of our conclusions is really to make efforts, all of us within our local churches and within different contexts, to proclaim the gospel publicly and to invite people again to come back or revitalize their life with Jesus Christ. And it was a wonderful group from the Macedonian Orthodox Church, people that are active on many fronts, and really yes. people that I consider warriors of Christ, that are doing so much to move beyond those 10% to really make a renewal within North Macedonia. We joined in as evangelicals, and we were appreciated for what we were able to bring. Mm-hmm. I at least came back. There was nothing like a joint statement or joint conclusion. I came back home saying I was inspired to move forward and to do my best, to give my best when it comes to bringing the gospel, not for the first time. I have no illusion about me or us bringing the gospel. The gospel has been around for many years, for many centuries, yes. Therefore. But to really move forward together and to see, is there a way that we can help each other in such endeavors? And if not, to bless each other and to continue with our respective gospel missions.
1: Yes. Thank you. Thank you very much. And I want to tell you that I don't bring any animosity to this discussion at all. I want to respectfully hear about the conference and about the fruits of the conference and so forth. I think, and I want to make sure that our guests, Dr. Hancock, Pastor Nicola, Father Brad, that you understand that and some of the angst that I am hearing in and reading in the comments, and Father Boyan, just I'm asking you to just hold on, okay? We're not going to do that right now, but I'm going to listen to you. I promise, okay? The I'm going to try to present to you what my understanding is that you may not be aware of. And again, I'm in no way do I want to tank your the work that is happening there with this conference. I think that at a particular level, we do have to realize that everybody has to kind of get along, and that your goal of bringing people to a saving knowledge of the Lord Jesus Christ is very, very important. And what I think many people that are in the live chat right now are expressing from different points of view, right, is to say that our experience as Orthodox Christians in the West. And maybe this is what I was asking Father Brad, but I want to maybe ask both of you, especially Pastor Nicola. I'm not sure if you're aware of some of the very real contention that is happening online in the last year or two. So let me set this up. I don't want to go too long because this is a show where I want to hear from all three of you. The Orthodox Church in North America is experiencing, and I think in a certain sense around the world, an unprecedented amount of interest. As you may know, at this last Pascha, Easter, there were about, they say, somewhere between 15 and 20,000 new Orthodox Christians that came into Orthodox Christianity. And they're saying that the numbers of those who are showing interest right now are even higher. In other words, and some of this is being played out online. So just want you to hear me out. Some of this is being played out online, that there is a kind of tension between evangelicals who are online, I'm not saying this is you all, that are showing orthodoxy, like I just did a live stream with another channel that said orthodoxy is dangerous, or the danger of Eastern Orthodoxy, you see? And that Eastern Orthodox Christians are being called pagans, being called idolaters, we're being said that we don't believe in the gospel. And this leads to conversations about what the nature of the gospel is. It leads to Orthodox Christians truly understanding, at least in the West and at least in North America, to say, like, this is what we really believe. And so what Orthodox Christians are hearing online, because there are no borders, right? It's just English-speaking Orthodox Christians. What they're hearing from Protestants is to say, oh, you're only interested in theosis, or you don't really believe in the gospel, or whatever it is, you see? And so what you are seeing by some of the comments is the idea that there is a kind of discomfort when they hear overseas somewhere that Orthodox and Protestants are working together to present the gospel, when in fact, what I'm seeing online is Protestants don't even think that Orthodox Christians have the gospel, or that Orthodox Christians in North Macedonia are going to express a version of the gospel that isn't the gospel from an Orthodox standpoint. So this is what I'm asking Pastor Nicola, and each of you can, if you can briefly give us your comments. How do you answer them? We don't live there, so you're living that reality. And I don't question the sincerity of any of you, but how would you answer that? Because that's what we're seeing in the live chat right now. Pastor Nicola first.
3: Well, I was briefly at the live chat, and it just made me feel at home, as if I'm in the Balkans at the moment. So, so nothing unusual. My personal turning point and my approach in life, and when it comes to cooperation and doing something together, is to move from abstract concepts and even abstract theology to real people. Because when we say some Orthodox or the Orthodox have objections about the evangelicals, or the evangelicals think that the Orthodox are such and such, I would like to know which ones on the spectrums of both. So what I'm seeing in the Balkans is that we are in many ways relational people and practical people. And what we are describing, and what this conference was also, it was a grassroots conference. It was people that know each other or were introduced through friends as almost like guarantors for each other. And in that respect, it is very mean, and it is so unchristian, and I have seen it on both sides, to compare the best of your tradition, of your Christian church, with the worst of the other church and tradition. And I'm seeing that at so many levels. When I see evangelicals describing Orthodox as non-Christians, as in many other terms, I'm just saying, well, none of my Orthodox friends is like that. And what I'm reading from the church fathers and from the later Orthodox Byzantine theologians is really not what they're describing. And on the opposite, some descriptions of the Orthodox, of the evangelicals, I would read about those evangelicals and I would say, well, whether I don't know them or whether maybe I wouldn't want to know them. So this is really the spirit that I think we need to cultivate. And it is, again, it is not for everybody. People that are very likely in the oppositionary mindset, oppositionary black and white mindset. Yes, we need to be black and white about the fundamentals. But what I'm seeing is really majoring on the minors and minoring on the majors. And then within that black and white picture, it is for me infantile. It is childish, and that's why when it's black and white, you all only have angels and demons and nothing in between. And so much of life is colorful. So I'm grateful for really what we have as a fellowship of friends first and foremost, and also very important. You mentioned. Some evangelicals might say, or the Orthodox are pagans, idolaters, or the Orthodox may say evangelicals are, I don't know, usually CIA connected and working for some other political agendas. What the way that I'm reading the New Testament, the way that I live with God, is to be very much aware that there are Christians and pagans in every setting, that nobody is, unfortunately, on a particular safe place, and that at least my assumption is that every generation, given the free will of the people, would need to decide whether they will live with Christ or do not live with Christ. So North Macedonia, in that respect, has a spectrum of people. We have atheists, we have agnostics, we have even those that are part of Far East religions. So what I'm doing is, and without any apology and publicly, inviting them to start their life with Jesus Christ. When I see an Orthodox priest, and especially those friends of mine, that they're doing public appeals, and I would mention one very, very strong public evangelist in North Macedonia, Father Ivica Todorov. When I see the pictures of how he's during the week inviting people to come closer to Christ, to go back to the church. And in this case, it is the Orthodox Church. I cannot but celebrate. And honestly, I'm not at the slightest bothered by the comments that I'm reading, the typical Balkan comments. Why? I'm not bothered because specifically those comments are what also is keeping the Balkans into some darkness and into some cages that we are not able to really be freed from for centuries and centuries now. So really cheering, wholeheartedly cheering for all of my Orthodox friends who are serious in their walk with Christ, whose fruits of the Spirit are very evident, and whose public proclamation of the gospel, I really hope that will bring fruit and bring many people into salvation in North Macedonia.
1: Thank you, Pastor Nikola. And, you know, there is this phrase that we have in English. I'm sure you're familiar with it in the West, and it's called Balkanization, right? Like the Balkan area is always seen as like little groups fighting with one another and tensions and so forth. And I don't mean to make light of that, but you express this very eloquently. Dr. Hancock, I'm going to ask the same thing of you. How would you answer those people who say, look, like this is, you know, this is, we're somehow encroaching on these areas, and this is not going to produce the type of fruit that you hope it does? Speak to a little bit about what you're hearing there, please.
0: Yeah. So I'm going to give two different examples. So I've been living in the United States for many, many years, but when I go back to Serbia, one of the things that I try to do every Sunday is in the morning to go to the local Orthodox church, where it happens that one of my cousins is the priest. And then I go to the 11 o'clock at the Baptist church. And so what I try to say to both groups at the early morning or then 11 o'clock is that I feel the presence of God in both places, that I am blessed when I go and hear my cousin, who is the priest, you know, preach and do the homily and the liturgy. I feel the presence of God. And then when I go to the Baptist church, I feel, you know, the presence of God. Now, in both of those services, so our village has about 2,000 people. And so at the early morning service in the Orthodox church, if we have 40 people, we're doing well. And if we have the same number at the Baptist church, we are doing well. Which means that on the day which is designated to worship God, from our village, there are about 80 people out of the 2,000 who come to worship God. And so for us, the concern is not at all the 80 people that have come to worship, those people who have come to praise God. It is what is happening to the, you know, 1,920. What have they chosen to do that day, and what is the reason for doing that? And I do the same thing when I'm in Philadelphia, where I am now. I teach at Eastern University. From time to time, I go to the Orthodox Church, because I recognize that in the Orthodox Church, the brothers that are there, and what is very interesting is that just the opposite happened at the Orthodox Church in Philadelphia. The brother who is the priest there, his father is a Pentecostal preacher. And so he decided that as he studied the Orthodox Church, he became an Orthodox priest. So for me, and the whole thing is not the separation. For me, the whole thing is, can we live together, worship together, learn from one another, so that indeed we worship God and we are certain of the relationship that we have with the Lord Jesus Christ. That is my delight and that is my concern.
1: Very good. I'm going to ask the booth if you would bring up, and again, I hear your comments. I promise you. Dark, Thyrius. I promise you, I hear your comments asking, you know, to explain PSA and so forth. The issue here is we have to hear out the presentation first. We can discuss this, but it's not at this particular time. I promise you, anybody that has listened to my show for the last 6, 7, 8 years, what it is, you know how strongly I feel about this, but we want to just talk about the conference also, because there are obviously some practical issues here, right? There are some practical issues of, you know, what is the gospel? And what I'm hearing is that there is a frustration in this region, which we're referring to as North Macedonia, that people are losing the essential understanding of why they are Christians, that they may name the name of Christ, they may say that they are Christians or Orthodox Christians, they're not going to church, they're not living in a way that is commensurate with really believing the gospel, which, by the way, that's not a Balkan problem, right? That's a human problem. This is the problem everywhere. And so I guess what I would ask you, Father Brad, is what ultimately did you get from this conference? And are there some fruits that are going to happen? What are the practical things that are coming out of the conference? Father Brad.
2: What I got from the conference is the excitement, the joy of a common witness to the mission of Christ, that we preach the gospel of life-changing message, that people can have a personal relationship with God. And I think that my concern is that the things that maybe are online or people are looking at are making this too complicated. We were not trying, and we are not trying, to have a theological dialogue or debate. We're not there. We already know what our differences are, and we know they are continuing. That's not the issue. What we're doing is something like what Billy Graham did many years ago. He called it cooperative evangelism. And maybe you'll remember the time he went to Russia and he preached the gospel. I think it was there. And the patriarch, I believe it was the patriarch or the dean of the seminary, was on stage in the background supporting the work, the evangelistic work of Billy Graham. What was he doing? Very simple. He wasn't talking about the atonement and sacramental theology and all of the things that we could be talking about. He was trying to get people to first base. Repentance, faith, and go to church on Sunday. That's pretty much what we're trying to do in our group. We're not trying to handle deeper questions. We're really at the ABCs. And that's really all we want to do. Beyond that, I don't think it'll be helpful. Also, we need to trust our bishops. You know, Archbishop Stefan of Macedonia and my bishop, Saba, gave their blessing, knowing that this is all we're doing, and it's a great thing that we're doing, and it's not so uncommon. It seems strange here in America, but I think we can rejoice in this work, really.
1: Yeah. No, I 1,000% agree in the sense of making sure that those who name the name of Christ really are sincere, and we begin with repentance and so forth. So I 1,000% agree. The question is, and I'm going to ask a follow-up question actually to our guests, to the non-Orthodox guests. So my question is, is it possible, and I need short answers, is it possible for these things to happen together as Orthodox Christians and evangelicals, rather than to do them, let's say, in parallel, to say, look, you Orthodox Christians, you work on your people and you re-evangelize them, and you Protestants, you work on your people and you re-evangelize them. Like, what is it? Please, Elena V, you didn't listen to the whole, I'm going to call you out because I just see this comment. You didn't listen to the whole thing. So please stop saying, why am I platforming these people, or I will deplatform you right now. You've never been to this channel. So stop saying things like this. This is my show and I will platform whomever I want. Okay? Do you understand? Then you're going to go. Then let's remove her right now, gentlemen, because she's clearly not listening. And I'm not going to have that. So back to the question at hand. The question is, why does this have to happen together, and why can't it happen in parallel, respectfully, to say, we've all agreed to evangelize our own people, but you Protestants, you evangelize your people, bring them back to Christ. Orthodox Christians, you bring them back to Christ. Father Brad, why is it, why does it have to be together? I think that's kind of one of the questions there.
2: The statistics tell us why. The statistics tell us why. Evangelicals do a better job at this than we do. Our numbers, the numbers in Macedonia are extremely low. Why is it? If the Orthodox were doing such a great job, why are the numbers that way? I think that's the biggest answer right there. And we should, and also let me say this, we Orthodox should be supporting their work to the extent that we can, and we have much to offer them in terms of sacramental theology and tradition and the fathers. And,
1: right.
2: And you can see they're open to these things. They're not opposed to it. Just anyway, that's all I have to say.
1: No, I think other...
0: Just one sentence, please. I think it's just one sentence. We together are the Church of Christ. We are one church. And we together, Orthodox Protestants, we should evangelize all the nations. Whenever we are dichotomizing, we are going to evangelize our people and you are going to evangelize your people. That is not what the gospel is. The gospel is requiring all of us, Orthodox, Protestants, Catholics, to evangelize.
1: Right.
0: That's where I'm coming from.
1: Yes, thank you. Thank you, Doctor.
2: This is ABCs. Please. That's all we're really doing. This is just the ABCs, not the XYZs. And I think if people get that in mind, that we want to bring people to faith in Christ, to repentance. Does anybody believe that we should not repent? No. We repent, we trust in Christ, and we go to church. Now, the church we go to is the Orthodox, and this is the other nice thing about the people I'm working with, is they're perfectly fine to, if a person comes to Christ and they have an Orthodox background and they come to have a better relationship with God, put them in with a good priest. They're doing that. They're not trying to, you know, compete against that.
3: And this is for me not an abstract theory or theology. I was able in my pastoral works and with people interested, when I was able to see that the Orthodox Church is a better fit for them to send them to my Orthodox friends in Skopje, and to say, you know what, talk to any of the fathers that are friends of mine, and continue your walk with Christ there. So for me, the very basic axiomatic, the very basic way of thinking is that I'm not necessarily and primarily making evangelicals in Macedonia. What I'm interested is Christians in Macedonia. And many of them are part of the Orthodox Church, of the Macedonian Orthodox Church. And then we have some who would find the evangelical churches just simply a better expression for their life in Christ. So then those two categorizations would become secondary. But really, what Father Brad just said, the ABCs are the ABCs. And then may the Lord Jesus Christ lead the people further. And again, whomever comes to me and says, Pastor Nicola, I'm an Orthodox believer, and I go to this Orthodox church, and I'm struggling in my faith, I would listen to them, but I would immediately say, go back to your Orthodox church and just do it. Those that are active members of the Orthodox Church, just to put an end to that proselytizing. Whoever says to me, I'm part of a church, this is my spiritual father, I'm taking communion, I would just say, may God bless you and continue. We are talking about the 90% of North Macedonia, the 90% who are away of Christ, who are far and far away from Christ. So that is what we say, okay, what do we do with them, and how can we help each other in reaching them? If there is a renaissance of the Orthodox Church, of the Macedonian Orthodox Church, that will include 100% of the people of North Macedonia, I'll be quite happy, and I would fully support them.
1: Sure. Thank you very much for that. So let's kind of end on what happens next now. What are the concrete actions that came out, if any, that came out of this conference in terms of actually bringing the message of the gospel to people. What actually happens now? Father Brad, I'm going to start with you.
2: Two things. First, the common cultural witness. What Orthodox and evangelicals can do there is to enter into a joint participation in things like pro-life events, against abortion, holding a biblical view of marriage, of one man, one woman for life, doing Bible studies together around the text of Holy Scripture, and any other cultural things that we can, and other cultural things that we can do. And then, of course, along with that is the outreach through evangelism, by preaching the basic gospel, the ABCs of repentance, faith, and go to church, and working together toward that. I will say that this is just beginning. This is up. I'm in the background now. I mean, I went there, and by God's grace, the Lord brought us all together to make this happen. And now it's up to the Macedonians to decide. I'm very happy to be a resource person. If they wish, they can call on me, and I'm happy to do it. But Nikolai and others are there on the ground now. So what they will do, what the future is, I have to defer to them.
1: That's interesting. As I thought I might hear, I love that you said, talk about marriage, talk about the biblical principles of marriage and so forth. That's an amazing thing. I wish that that would happen here in the United States. Dr. Hancock, what did you see coming out of this? Clymer, I'm going to bring that up in 1 second. You have a very good question about Muslims, but let me follow up with this first. Dr. Hancock, what do you see coming out of this conference? What actually is going to happen next?
0: One of our hopes is that next year when we go to North Macedonia, we'll be able to have translated in the Macedonian language Brad's book, The Evangelical Theology of the Orthodox Church. And when I look at the title, I say to myself, I am as much an Orthodox as much as I am an evangelical, because I believe that the Orthodoxy has so much to offer. And so when I travel in these places, I am very delighted and willing to learn what Orthodoxy is. And at the same time, the title of Brad's book is The Evangelical Theology of the Orthodox Church. That is that before we even had evangelicals, the Orthodox Church in its essence was always evangelical when they preached the gospel.
1: I thank you for saying that. And that is to Father Gabriel, Father Brad's credit, because, and I, again, need our two non-Orthodox guests to understand, I've been focusing on this issue a lot. And I want the people in the live chat to hear this also, because it sounds like some of you aren't familiar with this particular show. So I have been focusing on ministries in other countries, like there's actually several in Australia. One is called Evangelizing Eastern Orthodoxy. And specifically what it is former Greek Orthodox Christians that are trying to, what they say, bring the gospel to Greek Orthodox Christians. However, I have objected, and I have gone on their channel. I've brought him, the director of this, on my channel to discuss that. On the one hand, this is very offensive to us because we believe that this is here. On the other hand, I've been very honest to Orthodox Christians to say that this is your fault, and I have no problem saying it. I am a cradle Orthodox Christian. My father was a priest. My grandfather was a priest. Two uncles were priests. Great uncle was a priest. My brothers went to seminary. I went to seminary. So I'm going to say whatever I want to say about people that grew up as Orthodox, because I know it more than just about anybody at Ancient Faith. And the problem is, and what you are pointing out, is that Orthodoxy, it seems like, in many other foreign lands, and I think Father Gabriel will, Father Brad will agree with me, is unfortunately, and it's not a, it's not due to the Orthodox faith. It's not. I believe it's due to a variety of cultural factors, of political factors, that many Orthodox Christians in foreign lands, that is outside of the United States, are so nominal to the point of they have created a superstitious version of Orthodox Christianity. And I think that issue is very problematic. And we kind of, in a way, deserve that Protestants are saying, oh, Orthodox Christians, they don't even believe in, and they're kind of misunderstanding. And now there's all kinds of books being written, how to evangelize Orthodox Christians, how to bring people out of a false gospel of Orthodoxy and so forth. And that's it. Ultimately, this is our fault. Like, this is our Orthodox Christian fault, because we, in a sense, in certain places, have, you know, not done a good job of keeping people faithful and teaching them and so forth, just letting them go through the motions. So I just wanted to get that out there. But there is a question here by Clymer. I think it's Clymer. And it basically, this person is asking, why is there an effort to evangelize those who name the name of Christ already or re-evangelize, but not specifically evangelizing, let's say, Muslims, right? Maybe there are Albanians there or whatever. Is it because it's a politically sensitive issue, like a culturally sensitive issue, and that they have to respect the Muslims? Or, like, why isn't there more of an effort in that sense, a more open effort? I'm going to actually ask Pastor Nicola that, because you're on the ground there.
3: This is coming perhaps from the picture that we have painted together about North Macedonia, and it is a wrong assumption. So what we have done, we have also invited our Albanian fellow citizens who were, let us remember, Christians until a few centuries ago, to come back to Christ. And we are able to do that in a very civilized European way. There are Albanians up until today who are interested in Christ, who have received New Testaments and full Bibles in Albanian. And we have ongoing discussions and exchange about what does it mean to be a Christian. So what I'm saying is that there is the assumption that there is no interaction with the Albanians and Albanian Muslims, and inviting them to come back to Christ, it's just a wrong assumption. And I can name many activities and assumptions. Actions, not in a political way. I don't care about the political ramifications. I'm just saying that, as anybody else in Macedonia, myself included, all of us need Christ, and I am there, and we are there to invite them back, or to invite them into restoring their relationship with Jesus Christ.
1: Thank you very much for that. I appreciate it very much. As we wrap up the show, I do want to thank our guests. I know that maybe it was a little bit more contentious than you had hoped for. However, this is kind of the reality today. There's a lot of divisions and opinions and so forth. And I want to thank you all for your honesty and for your patience and so forth. And I want to thank all the people in the chat who gave certainly, maybe those who gave respectful comments. I want to end with each of you, and I'm going to ask First, we're going to talk to Dr. Hancock to give us your final thoughts about this, and then Pastor Nicola, and then finally Father Brad. Again, tell us, what is the most memorable part of what you received from this conference and what you hope ultimately will be the fruits of it? Dr. Hancock.

0: to proclaim the gospel to everyone who is still not in a relationship with God.
1: Thank you very much, Pastor Nicola. And Pastor Nicola, I want to thank you. I know that your passion for the people that you are surrounded with is very evident, and I appreciate you. I appreciate your willingness to hear out my comments and people that are online. Tell us what was your most memorable part of the conference, and then what you hope to be the fruits of it.
2: The most memorable takeaway from the conference was this mutual agreement, spoken and unspoken, that we would like to see North Macedonia changed with the gospel of Christ, and that we are seriously committed to that by living in North Macedonia, dealing with the daily issues of various kinds, but moving forward by the grace of God and in the power of the Holy Spirit, to see one more wave that we were able to see during the time of St. Cyril and Methodius, St. Clement of Ohrid, St. Naum of Ohrid. And what I would say, I just briefly checked the chat, and there are messages. My hope really is that we are going to be as committed and dedicated to the gospel advancement in North Macedonia as we were in the chat. If we have that passion for prayer, as there are comments in the comment session, we will be fine, and God will answer those prayers. So looking forward to more interactions.
1: Glory to God. Thank you very much.
2: Amen.
1: Father Brad, wrap it up for us. What was your most memorable part of the conference, and what do you hope to see come out of that?
3: Well, thank you to Father Tom. You were courageous to have this, first of all, to host us, and I thank you for that on behalf of all of us. And I more or less expected there would be some reverberations of one kind, but I'm used to it over the years. But I commend you, and I completely support everything you said a few moments ago. So please know my love and support for you. What did it achieve? For me, it was historic. I've been talking about Orthodox evangelical relations for decades, but never until this time did we take it out of the theoretical and actually put boots on the ground, so to speak, putting it into the real world in which we live and actually doing something together for the cause of Christ. That was historic. I don't know that it's happened like this before. Probably it has, but I'm not aware of it. As for the hope for the future, my hope is that many people will come to a personal relationship with Jesus Christ and then begin growing in their faith. As you said, we have all the resources we need in the Orthodox Church. We don't really need anything that outside the church for the gospel. The gospel is there in great abundance. And so my prayer and hope is for the future that we will keep the gospel clear and central in every life-giving action of the church, and those people who do not know Christ personally or only have a very a very basic understanding would really come into a life-changing relationship with Christ.
1: Thank you. Thank you very much. I would like to thank again our guests, Dr. George Hancock Stefan from Eastern University. Thank you very much for your participation in this. To Pastor Nicola Galevsky from Skopje, thank you for joining us live. It must be in the evening there. Thank you very much. And thank you to Father Gabriel Nassif, Father Brad. I know that this project is fruit. I would even say it is the fruit of your work for decades to see there be closer cooperation and mutual understanding between Orthodox Christians and evangelicals. And it does come at a very interesting time in our history, and that is to say that when there are these heightened tensions, the online space can give us a little bit of a myopic view of what is sort of more reality, yes? And we do need to

0: to exercise love. We need to exercise patience. We need to exercise forgiveness. And, you know, let's also have room for God himself to work, right? To not have us manipulate everything. So, gentlemen, thank you very, very much for your for your patience here, for your work, and wish you all of the best in all of your work as we move forward. Thank you very much.
1: Thank you so much, Father. Before,
2: thank you very much,
0: God,
2: too.
0: God bless you.
1: Thank you.
0: Thank you.
2: God bless
0: thank
2: you. Bye-bye.
1: God bless you, too.
0: So, as we close out this program, I want to make it very, very clear that this, you know, anyone who has been in this program for a while knows, like, you know, what my perspectives are and so forth. And I never approach these particular discussions with any animosity or any, but nor do I approach them with any kind of lack of conviction, right? In other words, it's important for us to listen and to understand. And, you know, when we throw out things like, oh, you're platforming or you are endorsing, listen, the only way that we can respond is to hear somebody say something first. So I'm thinking of, you know, the discussions that I've had with John Diakos and so forth, and they're ongoing, right? This is a man that grew up as an Orthodox Christian, and he's an evangelical now, or he's a Presbyterian, I think. And, you know, we have these ongoing discussions, and my goal is to defend the Orthodox Christian faith. Simply because I talk to somebody doesn't mean that, you know, I am endorsing them or their projects or whatever. I don't want to make this about me. I don't want to make this about me. I just want everyone that is in the live chat to understand that, you know, the world exists outside of our YouTube channels. There are real people that love one another and want to work with one another, right? And when you have people that say, I want this area of the world to re-evangelize and to understand the gospel and so forth. Yeah, I mean, maybe we disagree with what the gospel is and so forth. Maybe they're making it so basic that, you know, no one could disagree with that. I don't know. But please, it's imperative. We have to understand this. It's imperative that if we give the rest of the world the impression that we're not even willing to listen, like we're not willing to just simply listen to someone and be respectful. It doesn't mean you agree with them. It doesn't mean you endorse them. It just means you're a human person, right? Like you are someone who can take in information and then you can process it and you can respond without having to tear someone down. Now, a lot of people, like I'm hearing, bring on Father Boyan. I have asked Father, is it Boyan? And I apologize if I'm not saying that correctly. I have asked Father Borjan, Borjan Vitanov, Father Borjan, please send me an email. Send me an email at aft@ancientfaith.com. I see your channel here. There is obviously, there's a lot of respect for you online, and I want to speak to you privately, and then we can talk about maybe some kind of follow-up or whatever, okay? So I have no problems with that. It just was not the place to do that here. But Father Borjan, please reach out to me online. All right? Okay. So what's the most important thing this weekend? The most important thing is to go to church. to do all of the things that we're called to do as Orthodox Christians, to be sincere, to love God with all our heart, soul, mind, and strength, to love our neighbors, ourselves, to read the scriptures, to pray the prayers, to be sincere, to love our neighbor, to love our enemies, and do all of those things that make us true Christians, okay? Make us true Christians, because we can assert, oh, we have the true doctrines, we have the fathers, we have this, we have that, but then we act like, I don't know, like uncultured troglodytes or something. Like, well, that's not going to win anybody to Christ. That's not, you know, that's, we have to, and let's not talk about piety signaling. This is all garbage. We talk about things like that. Just let's conduct ourselves as true believers in Christ. Okay. Really, really important. All right. Go do something good today. All right. Enjoy yourselves today. That's our show for the special edition. I want to thank Mike and Simon for taking time out of their day. I want to thank our guests for joining us. I want to thank everybody that was in the live chat that conducted themselves respectfully. And join us Tuesday at 5 p.m. Eastern. What is it? 2 p.m. Pacific time for the regularly scheduled Ancient Faith Today Live. Take care. Have a beautiful weekend, everybody.

What makes up this life that we love so much? Wishes and fears, hopes and disappointments, sufferings and sadness, genuine sorrows and counterfeit joys, prayers and supplications, anxieties and temptations. What sort of life is that? And yet we love it. And the other life? What makes up eternal life? The words of the psalmist suffice to describe it. I will sing praises to my God while I have my being. Psalm 146, 2. Just because they loved the other life, the martyrs endured death. They endured and despised it. The present life is ugly and painful, and yet it is so dear to us that without the help of the one who commanded them to despise it, even the martyrs would not have been strong enough to despise it for the love of truth and eternal life. Anyone who despises death for the love of God cannot do it without God's help. You, no doubt, despise death. You love and long for eternal life. But happy is he whose help is the God of Jacob. Psalm 146:5. Take away that help, and you will be no better than a deserter. Augustine, from Drinking from the Hidden Fountain on Ancient Faith Radio.

0: Run without ceasing the road which has been prepared, so that you may reach with joy the haven of Christ, and hear the voice which is full of joy and life and rejoicing say to you, Well done, good and faithful servant. You have been faithful over a little, I will set you over much. Enter into the joy of your Lord. Rejoice in the Lord. 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The Lord will be your light, your protection, your way, your strength, a crown of rejoicing and eternal help. 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
3: Today's epistle reading is from St. Paul's letter to the Ephesians, chapter 4, verses 17 through 25. This I say therefore, and testify in the Lord, that you should no longer walk as the rest of the Gentiles walk, in the futility of their mind, having their understanding darkened, being alienated from the life of God, because of the ignorance that is in them, because of the blindness of their heart, who being past feeling, have given themselves over to lewdness, to work all uncleanness with greediness. But you have not so learned Christ, if indeed you have heard him, and have been taught by him, as the truth is in Jesus, that you put off concerning your former conduct the old man which grows corrupt according to the deceitful lusts, and be renewed in the spirit of your mind, and that you put on the new man which was created according to God in true righteousness and holiness. Therefore, putting away lying, let each one of you speak truth with his neighbor, for we are members of one another. What does St. Paul mean when he says that we must be renewed in the spirit of our mind? The Blessed Jerome writes, "We are not being renewed in our thinking process apart from the renewal of our spirits, nor are we renewed in our spirits without thinking. We are being jointly renewed in the spirit of our mind. Hence, as we sing psalms in the spirit, so we also sing them in our thoughts. As we pray in the spirit, so we also pray in our thoughts." The renewal of the spirit of our mind means that when the thought is clear and pure, then the spirit is rightly joined to it. They are so coupled as if by a cohesive glue that we no longer speak simply of spirit, but of the spirit of our mind. Today's gospel reading is from St. Luke, Chapter 4, verses 22 through 30. So all bore witness to him, and marveled at the gracious words which proceeded out of his mouth. And they said, "Is this not Joseph's son?" He said to them, "You will surely say this proverb to me, Physician, heal yourself. Whatever we have heard done in Capernaum, do also here in your country." Then he said, "Assuredly I say to you, no prophet is accepted in his own country. But I tell you truly, many widows were in Israel in the days of Elijah, when the heaven was shut up 3 years and 6 months, and there was a great famine throughout all the land. But to none of them was Elijah sent, except to Zarephath, in the region of Sidon, a woman who was a widow. and many lepers were in Israel in the time of Elisha the prophet, and none of them was cleansed except Naaman the Syrian. So all those in the synagogue, when they heard these things, were filled with wrath, and rose up and thrust him out of the city, and they led him to the brow of the hill on which their city was built, that they might throw him down over the cliff. Then passing through the midst of them, he went his way. St. Ambrose of Milan explains why the Nazarenes were so contemptful of Jesus. He writes, "The Savior deliberately explains why he performed no miracles of virtue in his own country to prevent someone from thinking that we should value affection for our own country very little. He who loved all could not but love his fellow citizens, but those who envy his country deprive themselves of love, for love does not envy, it is not puffed up. Yet his country does not lack divine blessings. Isn't it a greater miracle that Christ was born there? So you see what measure of evil envy brings. His country is found unworthy because of envy, the country in which he toiled as a citizen, which was worthy that the Son of God be born there."
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5: Tracy Rhodes is a Protestant author, blogger, and student of the Bible. She's written two books, Not All Who Wander Spiritually Are Lost, and Shaky Ground, What to Do After the Bottom Drops Out. She's a force on Twitter, where I first met her. Tracy's Twitter feed is a unique place. First, it's a place where Christians of all traditions converge for discussion, evangelicals, Catholics, Orthodox. It's a place of cordial, constructive conversation about Christian differences and similarities. Given Tracy's open-hearted approach, we thought it might be fun to talk with her about the bad books of the Bible. Tracy, welcome to Bad Books of the Bible.
7: I'm delighted to be here. Thank you. Thanks for the invite.
5: Yeah, absolutely. Tell us what draws you to Bible study. You are a person known for this. Tell me what draws you to that.
7: Well, it did start at a young age. Grew up in Sunday school, read lots of devotionals as a youngster. And then I would probably credit Beth Moore more than anybody. I started with her Bible studies, probably around 23, 24. And she just opened up the fact that even a lay person could go as deep as they wanted to go into scripture. And I drank that Kool-Aid, if you will, and never looked back. And then once I became a Bible teacher myself, I taught vacation Bible school and stuff as a youth, that kind of thing. But in my 30s, I became a Bible study teacher and then began doing some things with individuals online, daily readings and stuff. And it just became a deep passion of mine. Yeah. I think not just the fact that it's the best way I have found to better know God and to understand Jesus Christ, but also I think as the older a person gets, they appreciate history more and more, and the context and the history of the Bible, you'll never reach the end of it. So it just endlessly fascinating to me.
8: Yeah. Yeah. That's really true. You know, the Bible is a really big book, and for some Christians, it's an even bigger book. So like that history just encompasses a huge amount of space. So I'm curious, because this podcast, you know, is focused on the so-called Apocrypha, the books that don't always fit in everybody's Bible. What experience did you have with those?
7: As a child, well, again, probably up to my 30s, they were simply the books that the Catholics added to their Bible. Sure. Mm-hmm. Yeah, so not even our Bible. The Catholics used a different book.
8: So it was just seen as something just over there, not interested.
7: Yeah, and not even not interested, I would say forbidden. Almost like, I'm not recalling the term, but in addition to the apocryphal books, there are other like books that have really been identified as just historical or fan fiction, if you will. I mean, it was just all lumped together. Those were just books that were not in any way considered canon. And I would go on to say, for many, many years, I didn't even know those terms. Sure. If you had asked me at 12 or 13, I would have given you a blank stare. They just weren't mentioned.
5: That's pretty much my experience also. I grew up in an evangelical church, and my dad had a Catholic Bible. He had it precisely because it was intriguing to him. It actually had an indulgence printed at the front that, you know, you could receive X number of days off, so to speak, for reading the scripture. Wow. So there was kind of a little bit of carrot and stick there at the beginning of the Bible, which was interesting. But then, of course, there were all of these other books. And when I would ask my dad about those, I mean, he basically let me know, well, those are Catholic books. I mean, that was kind of the language that was used or the assumption that was made. And I mean, my parents were readers. The house was full of books. I was never really forbidden from reading anything, but it was pretty clear that those books were suspect and I probably ought not read them.
7: Yeah.
8: But something changed along the way for you, Joel. What changed for you, Tracy?
7: I think, again, I would attribute it to growing in my role as a Bible teacher. Yeah. Certainly, I started writing online in blog form 2014. And along with that, you meet other blog writers and then you read other bloggers' books. One of the, I would say pretty early on, maybe a couple years in, I read Short Trip to the Edge by Scott Cairns. And again, another, I don't like the word convert. I'll probably accidentally say it just because it's an easy word, but another person who grew up Protestant and became an Orthodox Christian. And slowly but surely, these books kind of found their way into my vocabulary, piqued my interest. I actually, I currently attend a Reformed church. I live in Michigan. And so by default, oftentimes you end up joining a Reformed church. I didn't know anything about it. I know a little bit now. But my pastor, I was probably early 30s. I had told him that I was looking for a new Bible and asked if he had any recommendations. And he said, for you, I would recommend finding a Bible that has the Apocrypha in it. I think you'd find them very interesting. So, you know, it wasn't as forbidden, which kind of, you know, took me by surprise. But then as I began reading and learning myself, it just became kind of a natural segue into, I want to know what Christians are finding in these books too.
8: Mm-hmm. Sure. Yeah.
5: That's awesome. Well, what did Christians find in those books as far as you were aware? Like, you started dipping into it. What was your first impression? And then how do you think that compared with what you were hearing from others who were reading those books?
7: If I'm remembering correctly, my first introduction to these books were the times that Catholics would use them in mass, not only in the like weekly liturgical readings, but certain, I think it's, is it Sirach? Is that how you say it? Certain passages from there are used in weddings. You know, so right. I started, so those were kind of my first glimpses of these books, but then.
5: Like out in the wild.
7: Yes. Like they were used in real life. I couldn't believe it. Another unfortunate tidbit that I had taken on was that Catholics didn't actually read their Bibles. And so I was like, well, they may be in there, but they're not reading them because Catholics don't read their Bible. Right. So all of these unfortunate things. And then I should have looked up the year and I didn't. One summer, I just threw out there on Twitter that I was going to read these books. I was going to read them straight through. I bought a few commentary to go along with them, which really helped me because they can be a lot. and you know, just like, I remember like the first few times I read through Leviticus, I was like, oh my gosh, how fast can I read? Cause this is beyond boring. Well, it's not anymore. And the same would be true of these books, which, you know, gives a nod to your podcast, certainly. Right. But there were maybe five of us, it wasn't a big group, but we started a private messaging on Twitter, just a thread. And we just read through them and gave insights and shared articles. There was a Catholic woman that joined us in that endeavor, which I was super thankful for because she had a little bit more knowledge of the books than the rest of us did. And so that was a really cool experience. That's what, in a little bit, we're going to reference a blog post I wrote. And it came out of that, just the parts that that really not just gripped me by their language, but by how they fit in with what I, by that time, knew very well to be stages of Old Testament history. And, you know, that they weren't just these floating books that had no relevance.
5: Right.
8: Right. They really keep the flow going.
5: Yeah, they do. I think that idea that they're not floating, that in reality, they're part of the overall context, they fit into the puzzle, is really helpful because otherwise there's no connection between, or there's not as much of a connection between the Old and the New Testament. This is like the connective tissue that holds those two bodies of work together. And when you see that, it is very illuminating on how you even read the New Testament.
7: Another thing, Joel, that you'll know and recall, those years between the Old Testament and the New Testament, Protestants often refer to as the 400 years of silence.
5: The silent years,
7: air quotes. And it is so wrong. And it, to me, it's offensive that you would disregard a humongous part of not only Jewish history, move away from Alexandria, Egypt, right? Like, let's not even consider it in the Christian dialogue. And yeah, it's another... I believe it was a blog post that I wrote years later after the one about the apocryphal books that just said we shouldn't do that anymore. Like, and I'm one of those passive aggressive people that if I'm on Instagram or Twitter and somebody casually mentions the 400 years of silence, I'm like, oh, and I'll be like, well, actually, I think the Maccabees might take offense at that. And I don't even know anything, but I know enough to know that we should stop saying that.
8: Sure.
5: Yeah.
8: Well, a moment ago, you mentioned the article where you explained some of this stuff, and specifically, like, you shared 10 recommended passages from the so-called Apocrypha. And I thought it might be nice if we could dive into that a little bit and go through a few of those. You know, what do you find of value in some of these? Like, let's take Esther, for example. You've got the prayer of Mordecai and the prayer of Esther. This is not in a lot of people's Bibles. What do you value here?
7: It's a great place to start, especially coming off of the the things to poke, because I grew up hearing the term Esther, and it almost always had a subtitle, the book that doesn't mention God by name.
8: Right. Mm-hmm. Yeah.
7: And so pretty clueless, definitely open-minded, I start reading these apocryphal books. And I think I had read it before I jumped in that summer with this small group, but whenever it was, the first time I read it, and I read Mordecai's prayer and I read Esther's prayer that said, "Dear Lord," I was like, who do we think we are? Like, to not even acknowledge it. And I read a book. Sometimes in Bible study in the summer, we do a book club instead of an actual study. And I read a book about Esther, written by a quite popular evangelical author and affiliated with Christianity Today, like, you know, a person who studies and knows our scripture, takes church very seriously. And in this entire book, let's say 150 to 200 pages, he kept mentioning the fact that Esther doesn't use the word God, or doesn't call on God by name, and never referenced these apocryphal books. And it really bothered me. Like, I was having a hard time leading the book club discussion, because could it get past the fact that if you were going to spend 2 years, let's say, preparing a book that's, you know, got some Christian scholarship in it, and can't even give one sentence to the fact that there are Christians around the world who use a few additional chapters in Esther as their canon of scripture. Yeah.
5: Like, the only version of the book that they actually have is the one that does mention God.
7: Yes. Yes. Like, it's not, they don't ever even hear that phrase.
8: Right.
7: So again, for me, it has become not just about whose canon is right or wrong, but do we see each other? Do we all see each other? And at least in that case, I felt like that book very much, and there have been others since, I certainly don't want to pick on that one individual. It's common among evangelical authors, it's a rabbit trail we don't need to go down. It's common.
8: Yeah. Well, it really is, though. And I think with this show, we found that many people are surprised about that. They don't realize that the Greek version of Esther or the Greek version of Daniel has more material. Mm-hmm. So that becomes an illuminating moment for them. Mm-hmm. So with this show, you know, we're trying to speak not just to fellow Orthodox. We're trying to show the value of these books to all Christians.
7: Absolutely.
8: Well, speaking of Daniel, there's also the Song of Azariah, you know, the Song of the Three Young Men. This is a scene in Daniel that everybody knows well, but they don't know this part. Can you take us into that a little bit?
7: Yeah, it's sad, very sad that they don't know, because, and forgive me for the reference, but every time I read these passages, I always think of VeggieTales.
8: Me too.
7: Because,
8: yes.
7: Yeah. Because
8: it's impossible.
7: I mean, you're
5: a parent when it's easier to quote VeggieTales than Monty Python, you know.
8: Right.
5: Yes. At some point there's a switch that happens.
7: Because what a missed moment. Great song moments right here that we could have had. Probably would have angered a few people, but it just, how much do those prayers add to the moment? Yeah. Right?
5: Well, yeah. In the Orthodox Church, these prayers are actually used in the services. And so I think that's where, like, if you're Orthodox, you encounter them probably there before you ever even read them in Daniel, because they're just part of the liturgical life of the church. And it's great to see them get attention from people outside of those services. When you actually dip into a book of Daniel that has those added passages, you read it and you're like, oh man, like, and wouldn't you want to know that? Here are the three youths in the fire. What are they saying? What are they doing? We know that they're, you know, We know that they've taken a stand for their faith. What did that faith actually look like? What was the substance of that faith? That's present in this prayer.
7: I won't find it quickly, but it's the passage that says, you know, if he saves us, you know, mm-hmm. then glory to God. If he doesn't, glory to God. And their faith is so captured in those prayers that then what a beautiful passage to parallel with the prayers. You know, their faith mm-hmm. was indeed that strong. Yeah.
5: You know, one of the things Jamie and I have talked about a lot on the show, that the silent years, quote unquote, during that period, the Jews were in diaspora and they were spreading out from Jerusalem. The Hellenistic world was culturally dominant, and it was very easy for Jews to begin to be kind of assimilated into that world. And so these books not only were not silent, this was not a period of silence. There was a very outspoken effort among the Jewish community to retain their individual identity, to retain their faith. And so these books, over and over and over again, are really like pedagogical. They're teaching tools. Those prayers are going to teach you what it means to be a godly follower of the Lord. And they're pedagogical in that way. And I think when we talk about the silent years, we actually miss that God was very actively working with his people, using these words to help instruct his people so they could be ready for the advent of Christ, so that they could actually maintain their faith in the meantime and all of those other aspects of their lives. It is insulting, but it also then means that we miss something that could be valuable to us also, because we live in a time where there's a cultural, like a dominant culture that is causing us or pulling us to assimilate or change in ways that would not be beneficial. And we can be instructed by these prayers also. We can be instructed by these books also, because they're meant for the very same purpose. Like, we live in the time where these books are maybe most relevant.
7: I think so much of that too points to our lack of biblical understanding in general. Even if you want to look at the strictly Protestant Bible, so removing these for a moment, I am currently reading in 1st and 2nd Kings and then 1st and 2nd Chronicles. And the first that I did that, you know, back to back, I thought, oh my gosh, Chronicles keeps repeating itself. You know, we have already read that in Kings. So I would read again as fast as I can. That's always a clue that you're probably not engaging with the scripture quite the way it was intended. But now I understand a very similar thing to what you're describing. The author of Chronicles was in a time when these exiles were returning, and he's like, we have a heritage and it is super important. And I love David. There's a lot of that too in Chronicles. But let's look at the importance of liturgy and the importance of worship. Mm-hmm. And to your point, Joel, here we've done it again with these books that some of us don't even know exist. You know, these times whenever, like you said, it's so important to remember your heritage and to find your identity, because it's being stripped away by culture. Excellent point.
8: Yeah, I'm struck too by the connection to, like, the book, for example, Tobit. In the book of Tobit, you have what is ostensibly, a story written at a time when the people really needed it, but it was drawn from historical circumstances hundreds of years prior. And from this story comes a narrative that they can learn how to be faithful now in their current circumstances. Mm-hmm. So there's not a lot of silence in that mindset, right? That's speaking to their needs right there, right now. But you also end up with some interesting stuff, like we end up meeting an important character in Tobit that Christians believe is part of the company of heaven, and that's the angel Raphael, the archangel Raphael. Take us into Raphael in Tobit chapter 12 and throughout that journey.
7: Well, full disclosure, I have not read Tobit in probably 4 or 5 years now, but I did go back and look at that chapter. So the introduction to Raphael. And then my notes down below mentioned the fact that, you know, right there along with Gabriel and with, yeah, you know, so, so definitely, an angel who deserves as much merit, and the mm-hmm. fact that we don't, that we yeah. don't know, you know, he exists. When I hear Raphael, I go to the Teenage Mutant Ninja Turtles, you right. know, and the
5: as we all do,
7: the I great mean. Artist, right? Right.
5: Speaking
7: right,
5: of, like, speaking of cultural dominance, that's what we all do. When...
7: I'm showing my high intellect here today, VeggieTales and Ninja Turtles, but yeah, the context that it fits within, to not have any concept of yeah. that is, again, I don't know, the word insulting just comes to mind.
5: You know, Revelation tells us that there are these angels that are arrayed around God's throne. And what's interesting about that is Gabriel tells us that he's one of those angels, and Raphael tells us he's one of those angels. So when you read that in Revelation, given the fact that people have this love for the book of Revelation, fascinated by the book of Revelation, wouldn't you want to know who those angels are? Like, they are named, at least a few of them, and Raphael is one of them. But you kind of yeah. have to peek outside of the standard canon that a lot of Christians have, evangelical Protestant Christians have, in order to find his name, to find out who he is. And he's a fully fleshed out character in the book mm-hmm. of Tobit. It's not just like he pops in, you know, makes an announcement and leaves. He is a fully fleshed out character here. And whether you regard the book of Tobit as fiction or as history, however you look at it, wouldn't you want to know? I mean, like, the author of the book of Revelation was undoubtedly familiar with the book of Tobit, right? I mean, it was part of his cultural inheritance. It was the book floating around in his world. He knew who that person was when he made the reference to the angels gathered around the throne. Wouldn't you want to know? I mean, I just find that kind of baffling that people don't have that the curiosity to go back and find out.
7: I think it's a case of the blind leading the blind, right? You don't know what you don't know, if you will. When the only thing that you've been told is that's in the Catholic Bible, it sets off a whole line of thought that makes it unnecessary to you.
5: Yeah.
7: You know, and so then it's only as I took my study deeper and deeper that, I mean, another point we haven't mentioned is that reading this about Raphael also shows in Jewish progressive thought what they're starting to understand and teach about angels,
8: right. yes.
7: and how that has changed from the day, you know, from earlier times of Old Testament history. So yeah, we just hope, you know, that podcasts like this and the silly little passive aggressive tweets pique interest in people, because it is it's a collective heritage, and realizing that starts a whole big picture embrace that I think we'll get to later in some of the other questions.
5: I want to ping off something you just said, and maybe actually we should save this for later, but I'm going to skip ahead, I guess, and say it now. This idea of not necessary. So you just mentioned maybe these books aren't necessary, or that that passage wouldn't be necessary. Like, that's kind of an attitude that some people approach them with. And I think there's an interesting angle in there about the way some people approach the scriptures, whether they break one direction or they break another direction. And the way they might break, you could look at it like this, that there are people who are kind of like religious minimalists or scriptural minimalists. Mm-hmm. And then there are religious or scriptural maximalists. And on the minimalist side, you've got your Gideon New Testament, and maybe that's just all you need, you know? you've got the folks that really, it's just me and Jesus. That's all I need. That's all I need to think about. It's my personal relationship with Jesus, and I'm going to just leave it at that. I'm going to kind of nurture that, and that's what I'm going to try to do. And then on the other side, you've got this maximalist view, which says, yes, obviously, Jesus at the center. Jesus is the whole story. But Jesus's whole story involves all these other characters, the saints, and involves all these other narratives beyond my own narrative. And all those other narratives include things that have been handed down, written, copied, valued so greatly that they were painstakingly preserved through centuries and centuries and even millennia at this point. And yeah, I want to somehow have all of that. And those two views, that it's not strictly Protestant or Orthodox or Protestant or Catholic, right, or something like that. You could find people on both ends, in various traditions on both ends of that minimalism and maximalism. But it seems to me that the healthier view is actually the maximalist view, in that it gives you more resources for your own spiritual walk. It provides you more, like nutrition, spiritual nutrition for your daily walk. And without that, not only are you kind of intellectually stifled, but you are spiritually stifled. You just have less to work with.
7: I feel like that could be a homily. Is homily what you call it? And yeah.
5: Yes.
7: No, you preach, right? That's what Pentecostals would say. Preach, Joel. I obviously 100% agree. My pastor and I meet regularly, and he's like, one of the things I commonly say is, I don't understand why people don't want to read their Bible. I just don't understand it. Because if Jesus is our center, and this is historically the best way to know, I mean, obviously the Holy Spirit plays his role. I don't want to downplay the fact that there are other ways to know Jesus, but he's right here. He's in these pages. And, so yeah, that's a soapbox we could both stand on for a long time. I will say, when I introduce these concepts in, particularly in Bible study, it's coming to mind. I have a group of women, the number can vary from 8 to 30, you know, depending on the study and the time of season and whatever. And I very religiously, air quotes, religiously, I am diligent in presenting these books to them and to letting them know that there is another, you know, 400 years of history that we haven't been presented in contemporary churches, et cetera. And they're very open to it. So I think, and obviously, I mean, they're somewhere between minimalist and maximalist. So I think the audience is there, if you can do it in a way that is just encompassed in learning, encompassed in a desire to better know Jesus. And I'm encouraged by that. You know, it's all about the next step, right? Whatever that next step in faith looks like for you. And you mentioned nutrition. For Christians, I would say it's also it gives me more roots. The more I understand the context, and like you said, the centuries care that these scribes have had, and the fact that, you know, we may not have original manuscript, we have hundreds, I don't know the answer, dozens, hundreds, thousands of ancient whence and how well they match up, and how it's just a heritage that I just feel like has root, you know, as strong as my faith ever was, it's stronger now by deep diving into not just the words of these books, but into the heritage that they give us.
8: Yeah. I wanted to ask you about a couple more passages that you had mentioned in the article. You recommended Judith 8 and 9. Mm. Why'd you recommend that one?
7: Well, the beginning of it, the very first verse says, Judith prostrated herself. And I remember having to look that up. Prostrate. Anytime, I love the passages in scripture where someone recalls the history of the people. Stephen is one of my favorites in Acts, the way he goes through again, the heritage that he's been given. And so I think that's what attracted me there. Parts of the apocryphal books, are beyond the scope of my historic understanding. Like and that's what I wanted to accomplish with this post. I wanted people to be able to quickly go to passages that were just beautiful on their own, without necessarily knowing their place in context. Or tied to context that we already knew very well, like Daniel. I mean, that's a great one for, look, you already know this story. Like, it's already been on VeggieTales. So, you know, this one, but then, to see the added elements. And so for this one, I just thought it was a really beautiful prayer. Obviously the more you can, read about the time of history when Judith was written in the context of where she's speaking from. And for me as a woman, it's another book of the Bible, you know, with the name of a woman.
8: Sure. She was a very strong woman.
7: Yeah.
5: Well, you know, it's funny. There are a lot of paintings of this book, particularly a certain scene in this book. If you Google Judith and Holofernes, you'll be in for a surprise. It's one of those things that used to captivate the imagination of Western people, Europeans, and then obviously Americans who kind of inherited that tradition all those centuries later. But this is like basically vanished out of the minds of most Christians. But here's a woman that did, in fact, captivate an entire civilization for a while. And now she's kind of like not even a footnote in most people's lives.
7: That it speaks to the fact that another thing growing up evangelical that was unfortunate in my mind is a complete lack of church history in general. Anyway, and in this case, I guess synagogue history or whatever you want to, temple history. But I grew up Southern Baptist in particular, and gave me a love for scripture. I mean, so many wonderful things that came from that time. However, I might have told you we ended at Acts church history and then picked up again about Lottie Moon in 1950. I think if I had grown up reformed like I am now, I would at least have heard the names John Calvin, Martin Luther. I learned them in world history. You know, only two sentences in a history book. And so even if you want to take another step back, we're woefully malnourished in church history as a whole.
5: Yeah.
7: By we, I mean evangelicals.
5: I think that's probably true. I mean, I can't speak for the world because, you know, I live in Franklin, Tennessee, and the boundaries are pretty, you know, confined. But it seems to me that most Americans, period, struggle with history. And certainly the Americans I know seem to struggle with history, even the ones that love it. You know, they have areas where they specialize, but we're fairly historically ignorant. And I think that's actually one of the reasons it makes the Bible feel intimidating. There is a lot of history in the Bible. It feels like biting off a lot. And you know, there might be an easier way to go pursue a spiritual life than try to absorb all these events. You know, and I feel like that makes sense that people would kind of like skip over or leave out a whole, you know, millennia of human experience. It's just a lot to digest. And we don't, as a people, we don't seem to have that much interest in it. We're much more interested in what's happening right now than we have ever been in what happened 2 weeks ago, let alone two millennia ago.
7: And that's why I do not attend a liturgical church that goes through a lectionary per se. But someday I hope God will lead me there. I will say that boldly, because even if you're an Orthodox individual, Anglican, Catholic, who is not reading their Bible regularly, you are being fed the Word of God. In a regular rotation of scriptures. So the Anglican joke goes, hey, did you know that this passage of scripture is taken from the Book of Common Prayer? You know, like this interweaving between the two, that Anglicans might be more familiar with the Book of Common Prayer.
5: But that's funny.
7: Yeah, a good way to receive scripture.
8: Yeah. Well, one of the things that has happened throughout church history that I think we miss when we do not dive deep into church history is the continual martyrdom of Christians. And through the centuries, Christians have found one of the passages that you mentioned to be of great comfort. And that is when the seven brothers are martyred in 2 Maccabees chapter 7. Can you tell us a little bit about why you picked that one for your article?
7: Absolutely. I'm going to reference one of my favorite Christian sisters, Orthodox woman named Phoebe Berig McHale. She wrote a book called Putting Joy into Practice, and it talks about her experience in a Coptic Orthodox church. And

0: because of saving the world. And then to consider how we walk our everyday faith, faith walk. It's humbling, to say the least. So I could not read that chapter in Second Maccabees without going to Phoebe's powerful part at the end of her book too. And the mama, right? Like she watches all of this happen. And as a mother myself, anyone could start here and be like, I have to know more about these books.
1: Yeah. Wow. The mother dies at the end of that passage also, and she's made to witness the death of her seven children, her seven sons. It's a very bracing passage in a very bracing book, Second Maccabees. Jamie and I covered First Maccabees, which is a little bit more gritty and militaristic than Second Maccabees. Second Maccabees has its own edge. But Second Maccabees has this almost devotional edge to it also, in part because of these great sacrifices. And when you read that, I don't know how you could do anything other than be amazed.
0: Do you have it there, Joel?
1: Yeah.
0: Could you read that last verse, 42?
1: Let this be enough then about the eating of sacrifices and the extreme tortures.
0: I mean, what a conclusion. It's like the author is saying, I don't even want to talk about it anymore.
1: Right.
0: You know, it's too much.
1: Yeah.
0: Too much. Yeah.
1: Another passage you mentioned is the first chapter of Baruch. And that reminded me of the prayer of Manasseh. So the passage with Baruch is a confession of sins. And the context is the Jews are dragged off to Babylon. And so as a result of that exile, there's this confession of sins that happens. And of course, that happens in a singular person in the prayer of Manasseh. Which is also used, that prayer of Manasseh is also used in Orthodox services. Given when these books were written and their particular emphases on remaining faithful, I find that there seems to be a lot of value in them as guides to penitence, as guides to the penitential life, a life of repentance. You know, maybe one of the best things Martin Luther ever said, the first of his 95 theses, was that the Christian life is one of repentance. And these books teach us that. And you're mentioning a Baruch, I think about, again, the prayer of Manasseh. It just seems to be like that's one of the things that these books do. There are schools of prayer, schools of repentance. I don't have a question with that, but I'd like to provoke a thought. So,
0: yeah, no, and I have thoughts. We maybe two summers ago or spring, we did a Bible study on the book of Jude. And I thought to myself, it's one chapter, you know, I'm going to take it easy this spring. Well, didn't quite work out that way. Jude is full. But one of the, phrases that continues to hold me, I've started a book concept on it. I'm not in a book writing season right now. But just that idea of a handed down faith, and again, you know, very tied to things we've already talked about, to our heritage and church history, et cetera. But to have these passages, these prayers that are used in Orthodox services that teach us repentance, that come to mind as we realize, you know, that we need to pray, asking for repent, or asking as a community for repentance. You know, I've already admitted my advocacy for the liturgy to do that corporately, in your churches. Amen. You know, just, hats off to you. It's a beautiful way to learn through osmosis, if you will.
2: Yeah. You've already offered a lot in this regard, mm-hmm. but I'm curious what you might say to encourage an evangelical reader to how would they give the Apocrypha a try? And where should they start, and what would you say to encourage them?
0: I had a friend at church who was

0: going through the Bible with Father Mike, I think it's Schmidt. I think he does a daily Bible reading chronologically, and also has a podcast. It's become quite a big deal. Probably thousands of people do this. He's a Catholic priest. And she began doing the readings with him. And he includes, I don't know if he includes all of them or not in a year, but the apocryphal books are included in this process. And she mentioned to her family, extended family, that she was reading the Bible along with him. And they're like, be careful. You know, that was their instruction. And so I'm kind of known as a Bible nerd at my church, go figure. And so she came up to me one Sunday and she said, is it okay, you know, that I'm reading these? And my first instruction to her was look up the apocryphal, you know, or deuterocanonical, right?
1: Yeah.
0: There's a reason we call it apocryphal, not to be insulting necessarily, but because that's a really big word. And I would encourage them to start there, because when you realize it has a legitimate historical context, mm-hmm. it's not just, use the word floating earlier, it's not just these books that a Catholic priest was like, let's put this one in, it's a fun one. You know, it wasn't like that at all. So learn the context of it. And then from there, you know, those 10 on the blog post, great place to start. Like I say, I tried to think through books that would fit in with the narrative they already had. Sure. We already know Esther, we already know Daniel. And then these books that are, there's a lot of historical fiction books out there about the Maccabees. I mean, it is a very fascinating time in history. So if you need to start there to then go and read, you know, the Maccabees, again, fitting it in with how they already understand things. We know there were 400 years. We just don't realize God was doing anything during that. And then in my book, my second book, Shaky Ground, I talk a lot about spiritual practices across our various church traditions. That's kind of the idea of the book, and how the Quakers have given us tools to better establish ourselves when ground gets shaky. The Orthodox, the I mentioned Bible study in it. So all of these different things across Christendom that allow us to stand on firmer and firmer ground in Jesus Christ. And one of the books that I mentioned, and it's a chapter called Getting to Know Mary. And it's, the book is called Harp of Glory. And it's a book of, yeah. It's really just a super long prayer out of the Ethiopian Orthodox mm-hmm. Church. Really beautiful. And I used it as my early morning prayer time for the duration, mm-hmm. however long it took me to go through the book. And as I say, the chapter kind of unpacks it some more. But what I wanted to read from there today is just kind of shows the growth that I have taken in learning from the Orthodox, in learning from all these traditions, in learning from these apocryphal books. And I said, there was a time when I would have never touched a book like this, mm-hmm. but I'm growing. The Ethiopian church tradition dates back approximately to the days of the book of Acts. In the eighth chapter of that book, Luke tells a story of an Ethiopian eunuch in the court of Candace, the Ethiopian name for queen, who Philip the evangelist came across on a wilderness road. The Ethiopian was reading Isaiah and not understanding it. So I'm setting up the following paragraph. If I humble myself enough, could a Christian tradition numbering 36 million people have something to teach me, not only about Mary or Theotokos, God-bearer, as she's known by the Orthodox, but about our God they've been worshiping since the earliest days of the church. In a book about finding sources of strength during our most difficult days, it seems important to acknowledge that millions of Christians find great comfort in praying to Mary. They value the prayer of the saints, and while I'm still working to understand how that fits, I'm listening and learning. That's what I would hand my evangelical brothers and sisters, that we don't do this because the books are scandalous and let's see what it's all about. It's all about learning and growing and finding more of Jesus. And mm-hmm. these books will help with that. Mm-hmm.
1: Mm-hmm. What's one thing that you wished Orthodox Christians knew about Protestants?
0: If I could start very basic, and I don't speak to you, that'd be like preaching to the choir, I think. We love Jesus. and he's the same Jesus that Orthodox Christians worship so beautifully. It's a humbling thing for me to answer that question because I feel like the reverse is more true. We have more to learn from Orthodox Christians than you have to learn from us. But it's not entirely true. We do love our scripture. Our pastor right now is doing a sermon series on the five solas and mm-hmm. obviously tying a little bit of Reformation history in with that. Those people who broke off from the only church really, well, that's not true, from the major church of the day, really loved Jesus. They didn't do it to, it's not like today on social media when people say something to see if they can get a reaction. they were legitimately, and then you can go further down into European history with that, the Baptists, the Quakers, Anabaptists, all of these people were in their time and in their culture trying to find the most true religion they could find. They wanted to get back to the heart of being a follower of Christ. And I think that still runs through Protestant veins. Mm-hmm.
1: Mm-hmm. I think, your mention there about just the value of the scripture reminds me of the passage in Father Peter Gilchrist's book, Becoming Orthodox, when these Campus Crusade for Christ leaders all gathered together. They were all kind of interested in Orthodoxy, but they didn't really know much. And so they decided to basically form a study group. And they each member of the group kind of peeled off and they were going to go walk away for a certain period of time and research their pocket of this question and then come back. And so Father Jack Sparks picked the patristics, I believe. And there was just this different groups that kind of, or different men that peeled off to go study different parts. And Father Gordon Walker at the end put his hat in the ring and said, "And I will make sure that whatever you come back with conforms to the scripture." And I've always found that funny because that was from the position of an evangelical at the time. And then he became an Orthodox priest later on as a result of this exercise. And so I think there's something to that there is a richness there that is real. And it, in its realness, actually even led those men to Orthodoxy.
0: They say if you study long enough, right? That's what I hear.
1: I have heard that myself. Well, this is the question I've been waiting for since the beginning.
0: Gosh.
1: I didn't know you were a birder. I'm not personally, but I know I have people who in my life who are, and they're like nuts about birds. What are your favorite, like, let's bring these two worlds together for a minute, the Bible and birding. What are your favorite aviary passages from the Bible?
0: Well, just to give your audience a head up, I think you're referring to a podcast interview I did with another Twitter friend, Courtney Ellis. She has a podcast where she just brings on birders and people who are interested in that and then finds all of these interesting ties. And so for me as a Bible teacher, yeah, that was, it was a win-win, let's say. So I went with, back to my childhood, first of all, I was always captivated by the story of Noah at the end where he sends out, and like, why did you send a raven? And then why did you send a dove? And there's actually like biological reasons that, people smarter than me have come up with for why he may be sent, And then another area of study that I have learned a little bit about is Jewish Midrash. And what all they came up with for, you know, why it's a raven and a dove. So love that passage and the idea of very particular birds being selected. And then maybe to the opposite extreme of that, I wrote Right to Jesus Sermon on the Mount. And that passage where he says, consider the birds, you know, of the air and how I care for them. So yeah, Jesus loved birds, so I think I should too.
2: I love that.
1: Tracy, thank you so much for being with us.
0: Yeah, I really enjoyed it. Thank you. Thank you guys for your work. When I have time, I want to just sit with the actual books of the Bible that are really get in my way when I'm trying to find books of the Bible I'm familiar with. I go through my Bible that includes the apocryphal book sometimes, and I'm like, oh my gosh, not that one. I'm not reading that one right now. I need to get to Jeremiah or whatever. So yeah, would love to learn more from you guys.
2: Well, it's been a delight to have you on.
1: Everyone, if you're interested in following Tracy, you can find her online at tracesoffaith.com, tracesoffaith.com, and her Twitter handle is the same.
3: Parables of Community come out of the daily life at St. John the Compassionate Mission in Toronto, Ontario. Daily, we seek to live the simplicity of the gospel and to witness to the unique dignity and infinite value of each person. Through our open doors, we welcome people from all walks of life, awakening and mirroring the beauty that lies at the heart of each person. These are the parables of community. They illustrate the reality that the kingdom of God is among us, often hidden in the noise and busyness of daily life. They are the precious pearls that God gives us when we risk opening our doors to the stranger. From the Kentucky on a Forgiveness Sunday, O Master, Prudence, Guide of Wisdom, Instruction to the Foolish, and Defender of the Poor, strengthen my heart and grant it discernment. Give me words, Word of the Father, for behold, I shall not keep my lips from crying out to you, O Merciful One, have mercy on me, who has fallen. The Kentuckian we sing for Forgiveness Sunday asks for a word from Christ. Give me words, Word of the Father. As Adam and Eve are leaving the Garden of Delight, crying and with a sorrowful heart, they ask God to speak to them. Nothing is worse than the silence of someone we've hurt who does not speak to us anymore. The abyss of silence is harsher than the words that chastise us, especially if it comes from someone who loves us. The gospel today is the answer to their prayer, the answer to our prayer. God is not silent to us when we sin. He speaks to us. If you forgive, I forgive also. The first word given to Adam and Eve is forgiveness. If you forgive each other, I will forgive you also. Adam and Eve enter the desert today, a life of extreme vulnerability, with the reality of death ahead of them. Forgiveness is the light that heals the past, strengthens the present, and keeps within the heart the glimpse of the resurrection. Because for us, there is no future but the reality of the resurrection that today breaks into the heart through the glimpse of forgiveness. The first word given to us as we prepare to enter Lent is forgiveness. Entering the desert, Adam and Eve will begin to resemble God more and more through the experience of being hurt at the expense of those they love. Cain and Abel were about to be born. But when you fast, anoint your head and wash your face. A question was asked on Friday about what this means. A volunteer who hardly speaks English, just a few words, explained it to us. She is Muslim, but she wants to listen to the scripture. During the reading of the gospel on Friday, we had several Muslim volunteers listening. Messy. It means messy. And because she didn't have other words to explain, she tried to show with her hands, pointing at her face and her hair and her clothes. She herself is a refugee from Iran with no job here and no real perspective of it, living on welfare, she almost lost her small room before Christmas. Yet, fasting from all these good things, her face is washed and her clothes are clean. Her hair is neatly arranged. Adam and Eve leave their home today, becoming refugees in a desert, hunted by death and sorrows without number. The word given to them is to have a shining face, not a messy one, to keep things clean, because there is purity of heart left in them, to love and care and forgive each other and their children who were going to grow up. The reality of this fast is very much present within the community through the reality of refugees who fast from home, native language, native culture, security, and food. How can the word given to them be about keeping your face clean when everything else around you is messy? To smile when you need to cry, and to keep your clothes clean when you live in a shelter, when you don't even know if you'll be allowed to stay in this country in the end. It is the same with the people who have been homeless in Toronto for a long time. How can you keep yourself clean when your clothes lie with you on the ground at night, when you have to use the washroom in a hurry at the mission because you know others are waiting in line? How can you be light when you are hungry? Or how can you be shiny when your disability took away the best portion from your life? On Friday, when talking about the gospel, Mary shared with us the conditions of her own living. After the snowstorm, the place where she lives lost electricity, heat, gas, and hot water. Not even TV, Mary said. It is not pretty, I'm telling you. It is not pretty. And yet, Mary spent all day at the mission never complaining about that. We only found out about it at gospel time. Mary can really show in poverty the dignity of being human. Her taste for simplicity and beauty is shown every day in the way she is, the way she talks, in the way she rejoices when we receive sandwiches at the mission from the neighborhood. She waits until the end of the day to ask if she can have one too, so she can break the fast. Mary makes poverty shiny because everything she wears looks beautiful on her. It seems that God is not reasonable when he gives his word to the poor. And yet, many are listening to him within the community. Many faces are enlightened, and others are just about to learn as they listen more to the word of God visiting them in the desert. It is precisely to the poor that God talks. Adam and Eve have become very poor today, and so has the world around us become poor because of our sins. God speaks forgiveness to those who must forgive much in this time and world where communion between us is hurting. He talks to those who lost the most because of their love. He talks to those who have hurt because of caring, because of being open to the truth as they were open to the enemy as well. Forgive, God says. It is forgiveness that we hear from God at the beginning of Lent and at his resurrection. In Christ, the Son of Man forgives those who crucify him, so the Son of God can ask his disciples to proclaim forgiveness of sins. In Lent, we look for a place of rest and refuge. When the heat of the desert scorches us, or when we rediscover the aridity of our own heart, in Lent we look to be close and listen to the heart who is forgiving much, to the heart that reveals purity, to the face that is enlightened, to the poverty that hurts and yet smiles to Christ for us. We'll discover that this heart is very close to us. We'll discover that we are also forgiven. Through forgiveness, we are not longing for the resurrection, but we remember it as we encounter our own poverty and our own death, as we become aware of who we are and of what we lost because of our own sins. Through forgiveness, Christ touches our heart with the light of Pascha, the light that becomes for us the real treasure and the measure of our faith. From community life, a word to help us in Lent. E comes to church often for all kinds of reasons. Her life is not pretty at all, if we want to use Mary's words. However, unceasingly, day after day and week after week, as she spends her life in the desert, she's trying to follow what she sees in her life as being good and truthful to her honest heart. This week, E gave us a word about keeping away and protecting our heart from things that bring us to the spirit of divisiveness, from the spirit of argument and excessive debate that hurts us these days more than before. It comes in different ways, but especially from the fact that we think we are right most of the time. This Lent, we are invited to welcome within the heart the possibility of being wrong at times, the possibility of discovering the truth in the scripture, within the prayer of the church, and within the sorrow of our own heart, within the heart that has forgiveness for us. Let us accept that we might be wrong for a little while so that the word of God can work in us with dynamis and the power of truth, to ask for mercy from Christ because we realize that we cannot even care for our own soul, to give up on the influence that makes us strong and infallible and discover the poverty of our own knowledge so that we can humbly meet the word that is searching for us. Another note from Community Life. Michael was baptized on Saturday morning in the presence of all those who come regularly for the Saturday program. They all prayed for him, singing and asking for God's mercy. They prayed for Michael, for his parents Nikita and Maria, for his sponsors Yuri and Anna. Jenny's voice was loud and clear and mirrored many others. Michael was brave, and he went into the waters trusting the new life that was bestowed through him on all of us. May God grant them many years. Keep Michael on the path of salvation and draw him and his parents nearer to him for the sake of his love for all of mankind. Thank you for listening to our Parables of Community, Asceticism of the Open Door. These parables are the precious pearls that God bestows on the church when it risks opening its door to the stranger. We hope that they will inspire you to discover the presence of the kingdom in your own parishes and life. This has been a listener-supported presentation of Ancient Faith Radio.

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3: Welcome to another weekly family meditation on Tending the Garden of Our Hearts. 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
4: And I'm Christina Wenger. 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
3: When you start to look up the various miracles that have happened over the years, it seems like there are a lot of strange stories.
4: Yeah, not all miracles are the kind that you'd expect, where maybe a sick person is suddenly healed. There are a lot of different kinds of miracles, different ways that God lets us know that He's here. And He loves us.
3: We recently learned about St. Hierasimos of Kefalonia and heard Christina's friend tell us miracles that God has worked through this saint. Since then, we've been noticing quite a few stories about miracles.
4: Speaking of Kefalonia, on that island, there's an interesting miracle that happens every year, and it involves snakes. You see, this island in Greece has several chapels dedicated to the Dormition of the Theotokos. That's the feast day that celebrates the day when the Virgin Mary died, and then Christ came and carried her up to heaven. The fast before the Dormition is, as you probably know, 2 weeks long. On the new calendar in Greece, that's the first 2 weeks of August. Panagia is the Greek word for All Holy, and since the Theotokos is All Holy, the Greeks like to call her Panagia, like a nickname. August is known as Panagia's month, and it's dedicated to her. In the middle of the fast, we celebrate the Feast of the Transfiguration, and right around that feast day, something pretty amazing happens in Kefalonia, and it lasts all the way to the Dormition.
3: It all started about 300 years ago. This spot in Kefalonia used to be a monastery, and in the early 18th century, the community of nuns there was attacked by pirates. In those days, that happened a lot. They must have been terrified. The nuns gathered together and prayed fervently to Panagia for protection. And when the pirates came inside the convent, they were shocked. Tons of snakes were coming at them. They were so scared of all these snakes coming right for them that the pirates ran away and left the nuns alone. Now, ever since that day, every single year during Panagia's month, these snakes appear in that same place in the church dedicated to the Dormition of the Virgin Mary. They are velvety soft, gray and black striped snakes. They're said to have the sign of the cross on their heads, and they're very peaceful, not dangerous at all. They let people touch them, and people will even venerate the snakes themselves. They show up on the Feast of the Transfiguration and then spend the Feast of Dormition with the people every year, and then they disappear again. They have an icon there of the Holy Theotokos holding the infant Christ with snakes all around her. Now, there have been only 2 years when the snakes did not show up. In 1940, Greece was pulled into World War II, and in 1953, there was a terrible earthquake on Kefalonia. Now, those 2 years, the snakes didn't come. So now everyone knows that if the snakes don't show up, that's a very bad sign that very bad things are about to happen. Now, the people of Kefalonia are honored to see this annual miracle. Every year, God and Panagia send these snakes to them. Now, it makes perfect sense since God's in charge of nature. If he can part the Red Sea or make the sun hide itself, it makes perfect sense that he can send snakes as a miraculous message to his beloved people. But it is kind of funny because when you think of miracles, you think of healings and visions of angels, but sometimes a miracle is a whole bunch of squirmy, sweet snakes coming to remind you that Panagia watches out for you and protects you because you are loved.
4: There are other annual miracles like that, miracles that happen every single year at the same time. We've talked before about the holy fire that appears in Christ's tomb, the Holy Sepulcher in Jerusalem. There's also a miracle that happens at Mount Tabor. You see, this is the mountain where Jesus appeared, transfigured in all his glory. Every August, we celebrate this feast, remembering how Christ walked up the mountain with three of his disciples, and right before their eyes, he showed them that he was truly God. He shone forth in the most brilliant light. His face shone like the sun, and his garments became glistening white. Then a bright cloud overshadowed them. The whole top of the mountain was hidden by this beautiful shining cloud. A voice came from the cloud saying, "This is my beloved Son, with whom I am well pleased. Listen to him." It was God's voice, speaking from a cloud on top of Mount Tabor. Well, that was already an amazing miracle, but what is also very amazing is that it repeats itself every year. Every year, on the night before the Feast of the Transfiguration, thousands of faithful and non-believers both gather at Mount Tabor. There's a big Orthodox monastery up on that mountain. Every single year, right there, a bright cloud descends, just like it did in Jesus' day. The non-believers there generally say that it's a meteorological phenomenon, an interesting weather pattern that happens to occur on the same night every year. But the faithful can feel God's grace in it, and they know that it's a little special miracle. It doesn't save someone's life or change the world forever, but it lets those faithful people who are looking at the mountain with eyes of faith know that God sees them and remembers them and loves them.
3: Sometimes a miracle can be something small, but very meaningful to the people who hear it. Have you ever visited the Cathedral of the Joy of All Who Sorrow? It's a beautiful cathedral in San Francisco, California, and it's the church where the relics of St. John Maximovich are kept. You can go there and venerate his relics, and you can also venerate their beautiful icons. It's a wonderful church. Now, St. John Maximovich is also called John the Wonder Worker because God worked so many miracles through him. He once said, "Sanctity, or holiness, is not just a virtue, it is an attainment of such spiritual heights that the abundance of God's grace, which fills the saint, overflows on all who associate with him. Great is the saint's state of bliss in which they dwell, contemplating the glory of God. Being filled with love for God and man, they are responsive to man's needs, interceding before God and helping those who turn to them." So, holiness and sanctity aren't a virtue like being honest or being kind or good. It's something else. It's that the saint is so prayerful that God's grace just fills them up. They just overflow with God's grace and it pours out all around them. That must be why so many miracles are worked through the saints, because God is filling them with grace so that it will overflow onto the rest of us. He must love us very much. You know, St. John is known for many wonderful miracles. The most impressive are always the miracles where someone is healed. Often a person would be on their deathbed, and through the prayers of St. John the Wonder Worker, they were miraculously healed. But some of his miracles are small things too, or rather, they may seem small to us. Like people might have a big bill they can't pay, and they'll go to the cathedral and ask the saint to help, and suddenly the bill will be forgiven. Or they'll have a home repair that they can't afford to pay for, and they'll ask St. John for help, and the next week a new contractor will come and offer to fix it for a very low price. These aren't dramatic like healing miracles, but when a person is worried about something and brings it to God and his saints asking them for help, God shows them that even their little problems are important to him.
4: Many years after St. John had fallen asleep in the Lord, one night in 2008, the people who live close to his cathedral, the Cathedral of the Joy of All Who Sorrow in San Francisco, heard something very unusual at 11:30 at night. The cathedral bells were ringing. It was a regular Saturday night, and the church bells would only ring if it were Pascha or something, or if it was Sunday morning. But there they were in the middle of the night, and the church was empty. No one was there, but the bells just started ringing. They didn't just ring once or twice, but they rang again and again and again in a beautiful song. Someone with real skill, a real musician, was ringing those wonderful bells. The next morning, when everyone went to church, the people who lived close enough to the cathedral to have heard the bells were all talking about it. They looked, and they could see that the bells were tied up just like usual, and that the two security gates which guard them were still completely locked up tight. So they began to ask around, and every single person who could get to the bells or who knew how to ring them properly swore that they hadn't rung them. It was a mystery. As the people were coming to church, the priest got a phone call, and he heard the news that back in New York, Metropolitan Lawrus, who was the leader of the Russian church outside Russia, their own jurisdiction, had fallen asleep in the Lord. That morning, when he didn't show up for church, they sent someone to his house to check on him and found that he had died that night in his sleep. When the police and the doctors examined him, they were quite sure that he must have died around 2:30 a.m., that's New York time. Back in San Francisco, that would have been about 11:30 p.m. And suddenly they all realized that the mystery of the cathedral bells had been solved. As the Metropolitan passed away in New York, the bells in San Francisco had started to ring miraculously. His Eminence, Archbishop Kirill, said that the bells had been rung by the angels. May his memory be eternal. In this lovely little way, God showed those people that he did, of course, have their beloved Metropolitan with him in the kingdom of heaven. The angels gloriously rang the bells to let them know that a beautiful soul had come home to God. Why let them know? So that they could see just how much God loved them.
3: We're coming close to Nativity or Christmas, and if you remember, God sent the Magi on a mission to go find the newborn king, baby Jesus. He spoke to them by showing them a star, because he knew that they loved the stars. They were astronomers, and they always watched the stars. And so God used the stars to speak to them. He sent them a miraculous star to follow all the way to Christ. He spoke to them in their language, because he loved them and wanted them to find their Savior. I suppose if you think about it, it makes sense that God, who created the world, uses all different parts of his creation to show his love for us, from snakes to bright clouds to miraculous provisions to beautiful sound waves ringing out from bells. All these ways, and so many more that we couldn't include them all in one episode, he reaches out to us. Sometimes the miracles are big and loud and lots of people see them, and other times they're small and private, and only the person whose life is changed by the miracle knows that it happened. God knows exactly what it is that we need to see or hear or experience, and that's how he chooses to act, because he loves us so much. You know, sometimes a person can feel like they've never seen a miracle, even though other people see these amazing things, and while it's true that some people will see huge, incredible miracles, some of us might only see personal miracles, little tiny things that God sends. You know, in the Psalms, King David shows us that God is always saying to us, be still and know that I am God. God needs us to be still, to quiet down our minds and our bodies so that we can hear him speaking to us. If we're so busy and so wild, we might walk right past a miracle and not even know it. If you wish you could feel some of those miracles, try this. Spend some time in nature, being quiet. Pray quietly and see the trees and the snow and the animals. All of creation is a miracle, but we have to be in the right frame of mind to see it. Now, next time you see a little baby smiling, ask yourself if that isn't a miracle sent by God to show you joy, to show you perfect innocence. We are surrounded by miracles if we can just have the eyes to see them. God talks to us in so many ways. Now, here are some questions for you. It's amazing when God heals sick people, isn't it? But in this episode, we talked about other kinds of miracles that he does besides healing. Why do you think God works different kinds of miracles?
4: God knows exactly what each of us needs. He's always reaching out to us, inviting us to love him and follow him. If he knows that it will take a miracle of some sort, he works in that way. Different kinds of miracles help us to see how many different ways God lets us know that he's here, he sees us, and he loves us.
3: Why did snakes come to Kefalonia the first time? Why do you think they keep coming back around the time of the Feast of the Dormition?
4: The snakes first came to Kefalonia almost 300 years ago when the nuns who were being attacked by pirates prayed that the Theotokos would send help. And God worked a miracle and sent those snakes to scare the pirates away. We don't know exactly why the snakes keep coming back. Perhaps they keep coming back to remind the people of Kefalonia that God is still watching them and hearing them, or that he protects them through the prayers of the Panagia.
3: Can God even use bells to work a miracle?
4: Yes, he can, and he did. He sent angels to ring the bells at the Joy of All Who Sorrow Cathedral in San Francisco right at the moment when the parish's beloved Metropolitan Loris passed away in New York. The miracle of the beautiful bell music, with no one visibly playing them, helped to bring comfort to the parishioners.
3: Now, here's something you might want to talk about. In this episode, we talked about a lot of different kinds of miracles. As we mentioned, many of these kinds of miracles are not as dramatic as healing miracles, but they're still miracles. Isn't it beautiful how God works? Anytime that we're worried about something and we bring it to God and his saints, asking them for help, he hears us and he sees us and he does answer. God loves us so much that even our little problems are important to him. Now, talk together as a family and tell the stories of any miracles, they might be big or small, that God has worked for your family. Parents, how has God provided just the right things for your family at just the right times? Kids, how has God heard your prayers and shown you that he cares for you? Tell the stories and be amazed once again at what God has done for you, and then take a moment to pray and thank him for his kind mercy. Now, if you're not at a place where you can tell these kinds of stories right now because you're struggling to see the miracles, that's okay. Chances are the nuns under attack by pirates were not in that moment recounting God's miracles either. But do what they did. Ask for help. Take some time to pray and ask God and his saints to help you. Then wait and see the miracles, small or great, that he works in your life. And remember that a miracle isn't always something big and amazing. Sometimes it's in the tiniest details.
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6: Then Abba Moses said, "True discretion is only secured by true humility. And of this humility, the first proof is given by reserving everything not only what you do, but also what you think, for the scrutiny of the elders, so as not to trust at all in your own judgment, but to acquiesce in their decisions in all points, and to acknowledge what ought to be considered good or bad by their traditions. And this habit will not only teach a young man to walk in the right path through the true way of discretion, but will also keep him unhurt by all the crafts and deceits of the enemy. For a man cannot possibly be deceived who lives not by his own judgment, but according to the example of the elders. Nor will our crafty foe be able to abuse the ignorance of one who is not accustomed, from false modesty, to conceal all the thoughts which rise in his heart, but either checks them or suffers them to remain, in accordance with the ripened judgment of the elders. For a wrong thought is enfeebled at the moment that it is discovered, and even before the sentence of discretion has been given, the foul serpent is by the power of confession dragged out, so to speak, from his dark underground cavern, and in some sense shown up and sent away in disgrace. For evil thoughts will hold sway in us just so long as they are hidden in the heart. And that you may gather still more effectually the power of this judgment, I will tell you what Abba Serapion did, and what he used often to tell the younger brothers for their edification. That is our father among the saints, Abba Moses, as it was recorded in the conferences of St. John Cassian. I'm your host, Professor Cyril Gary Jenkins, and you are listening to Light Through the Past.
7: Light Through the Past, a survey of church history. Dr. Cyril Gary Jenkins examines the course and development of the Orthodox Church, its struggles with heresy, the empire, and relations to other Christian bodies. Here's Dr. Jenkins.
6: Greetings, everyone. Welcome to episode 154. And today we are looking at St. Pachomius. I will hold off on talking about Pachomius himself. I mean, we will touch on him today, certainly. But we're going to talk more about Pachomius as an organizer, and if you would, God help us in the use of such a term, an institutional man, though he would never have thought of himself that way. And so I bring this up. Why talk about St. Pachomius in this sense? And it goes back, let us even say, to Abba Anthony, St. Anthony the Great. When we see monasticism begin in Egypt, when we see monasticism begin anywhere, it very much is, for lack of a better term, very individualized. I don't want to say individualistic, but very individualized. Because none of these monks, not Abba Anthony, not St. Paul of Thebes, thought of themselves as monks. That is, that they were joining a movement, that they were doing something distinct from what all other Christians should be doing. And this, of course, was, we could say, the great glory of early monasticism. Early monasticism basically thought, and monasticism still thinks, that the path they're pursuing is the path that all Christians should take. How they are doing it is what has been prescribed to them by God for their salvation. One of the chief elements of this is that the early monastics seldom thought of basically going it alone. This is why it's not individualism. It is individualized in the sense that they, all that we have, particularly in the East, sought a spiritual father. Now, St. Benedict talks at the very beginning of his rule, which is written at the beginning of the 6th century. So we're talking 200 years after St. Pachomius. begins his organization 200 years after monks begin gathering around St. Anthony. But he talks about what he calls false hermits, false anchorites, gyrovagues, that is, monks who just kind of wander around looking for another monastery to go to, having no settled space, basically looking, you know, for where they can kind of hang out next. There's a real element in the early monks about monks wandering, but not wandering in the sense of, oh, what monastery will I visit next? That's not what the early monks were doing when they were wandering in the desert. When we see St. Anthony, he begins with an unnamed elder. That is someone who's going to, as it were, teach him the ropes of how to pursue Christ, having given up all society. And these elders themselves, though all of them will carry the name of Abuna, Father, Abba, they're not abbots. And this is the important point. What we will find with St. Pachomius, in a sense, is a rigidity, but a rigidity that is trying to exercise a measure of discipline that was already to be found among the elders. In one sense, Pachomius is testifying to the fact that monasticism is now blossoming, growing, because the church itself suddenly is growing. And therefore, there is a commensurate growth in monasticism. When St. Pachomius turns to Christ, and there are several lives of St. Pachomius, and the longest one, it's called the Baharic Life, tells us that St. Pachomius was already being called by Christ early in his life. It mentions that he had been drafted into one of the wars. It doesn't give the details. We know that what the details were, and that he there meets Christians. But prior to this, we have no evidence of Christianity in his life. And even the Boharic Life talks about him calling upon Christ, eschewing the lusts of the world and the lusts of the flesh. But it's really only with his meeting the Christians in Luxor that he enters into a life of Christianity. The other lives basically say he was reared by pagan parents, which the Boharic Life says too, his parents were pagans. Nonetheless, after the incident at Luxor, he goes to a spiritual father, Palamon. And after a few years, he decides to, let us say, start a monastery. That is, have a more organized, well-ordered life than what we would see in, let us say, the Lauras that existed in the desert. The Lauras, of course, were monastic communities, basically communities of hermits, all living separate lives. But the Lauras were the paths from their huts, their hovels, their caves, wherever it was they lived, to the church in the middle of the Laura, and thus the name. For Pachomius sees right away that there are problems with this, and the greatest of problems concern providing for oneself in the midst of being an individual hermit. The other problem is that there were becoming so many hermits, there was also a lack of direction. And this lack of direction and this want of material means, Pachomius sees and decides he is going to try to answer this. And he does. He starts his first monastery. But the problem that St. Pachomius runs into is that none of his monks want to listen to him. So in one sense, Pachomius, as the head of this monastery, we can call him the abbot, is basically demanding as an administrator a kind of discipline that we only really see fulfilled in the abbots of the monasteries, particularly in the West, following Benedict. And so Pachomius is facing a kind of double problem. On the one hand, he wants to provide the material needs of the monks, but he also must, in a way, see to their spiritual needs. And this creates a problem, because in the old system, every monk, before his father confessor, before his spiritual father, was living a soul life with the direction and at the discretion of his elder. This is what Abba Moses is talking about. In the formulas, what we find is we find monks who essentially just kind of want to wander around and do their own thing. They're kind of like the Gyrodogs that Benedict talks about. And so what happens is that Pachomius, he's providing all of this care for all of these monks, but what is becoming of it? Well, they basically are taking advantage of him, right? So in the one life, we read that they, meaning these rather naughty monks, seeing his humility and his condescension, they treated him haughtily and with complete lack of ceremony. And on all occasions, if he had to take a decision for the regulation of some of their affairs, they contradicted him to his face and insulted him, saying that they would not obey him. But he, far from doing the same to them, endured them with great patience. "They will see," said St. Pachomius, "my patience and my sorrow, and they will come back to God, and they will do penance, and they will fear God." St. Pachomius was wrong. He put up with this for like 4 years, and finally, one night, a night in prayer, he decides things have to change. They have to change a lot. And he's basically going to force these his companions either to accept the rules he sets. And the very first one being obedience to him, or else they would have to leave. And he says to them, right, reading again from one of the lives, "Now, when you are called to the synaxes," that is, to the common prayer, "you will all come, and you will not act in my regard as you have been doing. In the same way, when you are called to eat, you will come together without acting as

would give it. It would be nice to think that all these monks, knowing the sanctity, the blessedness, the love of St. Pachomius for them, that they would all just fall in line. But of course, they don't. They begin ridiculing St. Pachomius. So what does he do? He basically grabs the bar that is used to secure the gate, the monastery. He starts driving them out, and out they go. It would seem that St. Pachomius' efforts at this have come to naught, except reading a little further on after his, well, rather radical act, almost seemingly very violent act, what do we read? By a providential disposition of God, there came to him three men, Suetisius, Sauros, and Soyus, who told him of their desire to become monks in his company and to serve Christ. He asked them if they were capable of separating themselves from their parents and following the Savior, and he tested them. When he was satisfied that their dispositions were good, he gave them the monastic habit and welcomed them into his company with sentiments of joy and love of God. As for them, once they had entered into the holy congregation, they devoted themselves to great exercises and many kinds of asceticism. So St. Pachomius, in one sense, he's bitten off a lot because he doesn't really intend to be the spiritual father per se at all. He really wants to make sure that all of the needs of the brothers are there so they can devote themselves to prayer and specifically to psalmody and to the reading of scripture, which takes up a lot of the hours of prayer, right? And so this is what he does, and eventually he sets it up so that there are three services, three main services, morning, afternoon, evening. There are prayers before retiring for sleep. There's vigil in the middle of the night. There are prayers right when you get up. All right. So we already see basically kind of the six monastic hours that are later going to be employed and turned into seven by Saint Benedict. And so this is what Pachomius does. And community starts growing. Now, at first, the community all went to the local village. But eventually, St. Pachomius built a chapel for the keeping of the hours. But even with the chapel, they still went to the local village. Though, eventually, they would put an altar in, but nonetheless, it was priests from the village who would come serve at the chapel. Because for Pachomius, the monastic life he was talking about was the monastic life of laity, and it would always be laity. Now, this doesn't mean they had no priests among them, but Pachomius basically feared to have priests would bring a kind of elevated sense into the lives and minds of these monks. And so if any priest came to him, basically said, oh, well, you are welcome to join us, but you'll join us not as a priest, but as a lay brother. Doesn't mean that St. Pachomius denied they were priests, but they came there to join as all the others. So this becomes the life of the monks. It's a life very much built around prayer, very much built around the renunciation of all of their lives, but particularly a renunciation of their will and an obedience to the abbot. In this case, the abbot is Saint Pachomius. With this, monasticism in many ways now becomes, we could say, institutionalized. Kind of hierarchical organization, it had definite rules. And obedience is now the dominant

0: thing, seemingly, in the life of the monk, obedient to a certain end. And so now we have, let us say, this tension that will exist. On the one hand, the monastic life is not an end in itself. Fasting is not an end in itself. The reading of psalms, prayers are not ends in themselves. They are means to an end of death of self and life in God. In this regard, this is also the end goal of life in the world. I read from Cassian's Conferences earlier. Another thing to read is the Historia Monachorum of Rufinus. Rufinus, who had come to such heavy and great blows with St. Jerome over the question of origin. And in Rufinus's Historia Monachorum, he's looking at the monks of Egypt, and he's writing all of these lives, and largely, I would say largely, but he's got many different monks in there. And in looking at these monks, some of them are just stories, some of them are sayings, some of them are their own reflections. But the one we're going to look at is that of Paphnutius. Now, in looking at Paphnutius, Paphnutius is actually a fairly common name in the Egyptian world. Well, why is that? What does this mean? Quite simply, Paphnutius is a Greek form, but the Coptic is basically Paphnuti, which means a man of God. And so we have a number of different Paphnuti out of Egypt, and we have two distinct ones, largely but not completely contemporary. One is a Paphnutius who is a disciple of St. Anthony, who's at the First Ecumenical Council. He's mentioned in a couple of histories. He's not mentioned in some others, so therefore some historians get their knickers in a bunch. Does this Paphnutius even exist? We have this Paphnutius who is a disciple of St. Anthony. We have another one who is a disciple of St. Macarius. And it seems that both Cassian and Rufinus had known him. And so this Paphnutius, we don't know whether this Paphnutius is the Paphnutius disciple of St. Macarius, or Paphnutius who was the disciple of St. Anthony, or another Paphnutius. We have this record of him, on a wonderful record of him in the history of the monks by Rufinus. And three different times, Paphnutius asks God to show him what a spiritual man is, right? Is there one who, like him, desires God? And God says, oh, yes, go meet this man. And so Paphnutius is like all filled with zeal. And he goes and he meets this man, and he's a flute player. And I have to tell you, flute players are fairly low down on the socioeconomic. Well, not the socioeconomic. Well, he was low in the socioeconomic. More importantly, he was very far down on the cultural, social scale. These people were not highly regarded. God is highly regarded as actors in Rome, who were very much looked down upon. And so, Paphnutius starts interrogating this flute player. Well, who are you? What's going on? What have you done, for love of God? And the flute player says, well, I've taken up this life because I've done nothing good for God. And basically, you know, this is what I do now because I try to live for God, because once I've been a robber. And he says, well, when you were a robber, had you done anything virtuous? And the flute player says, well, yes. One time, the group of brigands I was in, we kidnapped a consecrated virgin. And while the others were basically talking about robbing her of chastity, I stood up, and by night, before they could fulfill their desires, I whisked her away, carried her away, and set her free. And another time, he said, I met a lady, and, you know, she was walking in the desert, and she basically threw herself at me, saying, make me your slave. because I would become a slave to someone else, because my husband's massive debts have made my sons to be sold into slavery. My husband is in prison. He's only bought out to be tortured. And this now is coming for me. So what does this flute player do? He takes her back to his lair, gives her something to eat, and then basically gives him his wealth. And upon this, he abandons his life. He becomes a flute player. And of course, then Paphnutius says to him, if you wish to be free of these things, follow me. And this episode in the chapter on Paphnutius happens two more times with a merchant, right, who has all these great goods. The merchant just up and leaves. And so, you know, he finds these people. But I want to, you know, read the ending of it. He'd grown sick, and he was told, soon you will die. And right before he dies, some of the local priests come to see him. And we read, he was still in the body for one day longer when some priests came to visit him. He made known to them everything the Lord had revealed to him, telling them that nobody in this world ought to be looked down upon. Even if someone is a robber or involved in the theater, even if he farms the land and appears as if he is bound by marriage, even if he is called a merchant and makes a career out of buying and selling, in every sector of human life, there nonetheless are souls who please God and act in unseen ways in which God delights. It therefore is an unchanging fact that what meets with God's approval is not so much one's career or how one appears outwardly, but rather his integrity and attitude and the honesty of his deeds. Again, that is from the very end of the chapter on St. Paphnutius in Rufinus's history of the monks of Egypt. And so I bring this up because monks have basically undertaken a life in which that which is most evident becomes even more evident to them. And living in the world, do we seek to please God? And therefore, how do we do this? And how do we, as it were, knit before God, to use the story from Metropolitan Anthony Bloom's Learning to Pray? And these are the things that monks are to do. But now, with the institutionalization of monasticism, is there now this tension? Because first and foremost, I need to be obedient to my abbot. But what about, is the abbot my only spiritual father? What if I have another spiritual father? How do I then become obedient to both the spiritual father? And so we see then this kind of, you could say, almost a struggle. Almost between the institution and the individual. Now, I don't mean this in the sense of the institution and the individual in the way we think of it in respect to Republican politics, right? Republican with a small R. But there's an analogy to be worked out there, because here is a monk. He has come in seeking peace from the world, and he comes under this abbot. And he gives himself freely to the abbot. He doesn't wish any longer for his own will to be in charge. And the abbot places him under an elder monk. Now, technically, the elder monk is to be under the abbot as well. And so the abbot becomes important, because the abbot is not only he who watches over the monastery, that is, all the physical things of the monastery, but he now who has to watch over the souls of those around him. And so Pachomius, in a sense, has not so much laid out a difficulty for the monks as perhaps an even greater difficulty for the abbot. I think this is put very well by Father Louis Boyer, a Catholic of the Oratory. He had been a Lutheran, lived in Alsace-Lorraine, and abandoned his Lutheranism for Catholicism. I might have mentioned him before, an incredible critic of the Second Vatican Council. So he is, let us say, a Roman Catholic whose church no longer exists. And this he writes. Monasticism belongs to the order of charisms, that is, spiritual gifts, of spiritual liberty, and therefore it seems contrary to its profound and original nature to enclose it in any legislation, any organization, however well thought out these may be. Not only so to say, the habit does not make the monk, neither does the rule, nor material obedience to a superior, nor any practices that may be laid down, but only the interior life to which all practices are ordered, the life which no practice, however well ordered, can produce of itself. The true monk is not, and never will be, the man who has succeeded in conforming his conduct to a framework, however ideal. He is the spiritual man. And the spiritual man is judge of everything, and who cannot be judged by any exterior criterion. And so we see this basic point, I think, that is making that is rather apt. And because monasticism is a means to an end, that is, the means to an end to being the spiritual man. And I think we have to be careful not to press this quite too far, because we even see in Saint Benedict, as he begins his great rule, that this is only, as it were, a primary school. And it should be noted that even in Egypt, monks would leave the monastery, right? Once they had, as it were, gotten through school to live the life of monks. It is interesting, ironic almost, that Saint Anthony lives with his spiritual father, then goes into the desert among the tombs and into the fortress, and then goes back to the world, then has monks gather around him, but then himself goes back further into the mountain, right? So we see these things. And all to say, as I come to the end of today's episode, what we find in Saint Pachomius is Saint Pachomius is the first one to, for lack of a better term, institutionalize monasticism. That is, he makes it a school in the proper sense of what is a school. That is, the place to learn the elements of our discipline. And I think in everything, when we look at Pachomian monasticism, that is Cenobitic monasticism, the common life, koinos, bios, right? The life together, that there is also an immense advantage to this. Saint Basil was to put it, who himself had practiced life as a hermit, but who had also gone through Syria, Palestine, and Egypt, that Pachomius's model was the best for the simple reason, how do you wash someone's feet if you live by yourself? This is a question that I'm sure those of you who know hermits could answer. Regardless, this is where we shall leave this week. I thank you all for your listening. I am happy that you've been with me through 154 episodes. You just found the podcast. There's many to catch up on. And so in all these things, I shall leave all of this to you. I am your host, of course, Professor Cyril Gary Jenkins. My producer is still Elijah Sabern. The music is still that of Johann Sebastian Bach. And this is still a listener-supported podcast of Ancient Faith Ministries.
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4: Today's epistle reading is from St. Paul's letter to the Ephesians, chapter 4, verses 17 through 25. This I say therefore, and testify in the Lord, that you should no longer walk as the rest of the Gentiles walk, in the futility of their mind, having their understanding darkened, being alienated from the life of God, because of the ignorance that is in them, because of the blindness of their heart, who being past feeling, have given themselves over to lewdness, to work all uncleanness with greediness. But you have not so learned Christ, if indeed you have heard him, and have been taught by him, as the truth is in Jesus, that you put off concerning your former conduct the old man which grows corrupt according to the deceitful lusts, and be renewed in the spirit of your mind, and that you put on the new man which was created according to God in true righteousness and holiness. Therefore, putting away lying, let each one of you speak truth with his neighbor, for we are members of one another. What does St. Paul mean when he says that we must be renewed in the spirit of our mind? The Blessed Jerome writes, "We are not being renewed in our thinking process apart from the renewal of our spirits, nor are we renewed in our spirits without thinking. We are being jointly renewed in the spirit of our mind. Hence, as we sing psalms in the spirit, so we also sing them in our thoughts. As we pray in the spirit, so we also pray in our thoughts." The renewal of the spirit of our mind means that when the thought is clear and pure, then the spirit is rightly joined to it. They are so coupled as if by a cohesive glue that we no longer speak simply of spirit, but of the spirit of our mind. Today's gospel reading is from St. Luke, chapter 4, verses 22 through 30. So all bore witness to him, and marveled at the gracious words which proceeded out of his mouth. And they said, "Is this not Joseph's son?" He said to them, "You will surely say this proverb to me, 'Physician, heal yourself.' Whatever we have heard done in Capernaum, do also here in your country." Then he said, "Assuredly I say to you, no prophet is accepted in his own country. But I tell you truly, many widows were in Israel in the days of Elijah, when the heaven was shut up 3 years and 6 months, and there was a great famine throughout all the land. But to none of them was Elijah sent, except to Zarephath, in the region of Sidon, a woman who was a widow. And many lepers were in Israel in the time of Elisha the prophet, and none of them was cleansed except Naaman the Syrian. So all those in the synagogue, when they heard these things, were filled with wrath, and rose up and thrust him out of the city. And they led him to the brow of the hill on which their city was built, that they might throw him down over the cliff. Then passing through the midst of them, he went his way. St. Ambrose of Milan explains why the Nazarenes were so contemptful of Jesus. He writes, "The Savior deliberately explains why he performed no miracles of virtue in his own country, to prevent someone from thinking that we should value affection for our own country very little. He who loved all could not but love his fellow citizens. But those who envy his country deprive themselves of love, for love does not envy, it is not puffed up. Yet his country does not lack divine blessings. Isn't it a greater miracle that Christ was born there? So you see what measure of evil envy brings. His country is found unworthy because of envy. The country in which he toiled as a citizen, which was worthy that the Son of God be born there."
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1: Welcome to the Daily Orthodox Scriptures. I'm Father Alexis, and we are reading through the Scriptures each day of the year using the Orthodox Study Bible. Our readings today are from the Wisdom of Sirach, chapters 30 and 31, Psalm 73, verses 12 through 23, Proverbs chapter 15, verses 16 through 20, and Galatians chapter 3. So we are continuing with our reading through the Wisdom of Sirach. Let's begin. The Wisdom of Sirach, chapters 30 and 31. The man who loves his son will chastise him often, so he may rejoice in him in his later years. He who disciplines his son will profit by him, and boast of him among acquaintances. The man who teaches his son will make his enemy jealous, and will rejoice exceedingly over him among friends. When his father dies, it is though he is not dead, for he left behind one like himself. While he lived, he saw and rejoiced in him, and when he died, he was not grieved. Before his enemies, he left behind an avenger, and to his friends, one who repays favors. He who spoils his son will bandage his wounds, and at every cry his heart will ache. A horse not broken turns out to be stubborn, and a son allowed to run wild turns out to be headstrong. Pamper a child, and he will frighten you. Play with him, and he will grieve you. Do not laugh with him, lest you suffer with him, and gnash your teeth over him at last. Do not give him authority while he is young. Bruise his ribs when he is young, lest he become stubborn and disobey you. Discipline your son, and work with him, so he will not embarrass you with his behavior. A poor man with good health is better off than a rich man afflicted in his body. Health and vigor are better than all gold, and a strong body than immense wealth. There are no riches greater than health of body, and there is no gladness above joy of heart. Death is better than a wretched life, and eternal rest is better than chronic sickness. Good things set out before a closed mouth are like offerings of food put on a grave. What use is an offering of fruit to an idol? For it can neither eat nor smell. So is a man afflicted by the Lord. He sees with his eyes and groans, like a eunuch embracing a virgin. Do not give yourself over to sorrow, and do not distress yourself deliberately. Gladness of the heart is the life of man, and rejoicing by a man lengthens his life. Love your soul and comfort your heart, and put sorrow far away from you. For sorrow has destroyed many, and there is no profit in it. Envy and anger will shorten your days, and worry will bring premature old age. A man with a good and cheerful heart will pay attention to the food he eats. Losing sleep over wealth wastes away the body, and anxiety about wealth removes sleep. Sleepless anxiety will drive away slumber, and severe illness makes an end to sleep. A rich man labors to gather money, and when he rests, he fills himself with his luxuries. A poor man labors to make a meager living, and when he rests, he becomes needy. He who loves gold will not be called righteous, and he who pursues profit will be led astray by it. Many are driven to calamity for the sake of gold, and their destruction has met them face to face. It is a stumbling block for those possessed by it, and every senseless man will be trapped by it. Blessed is a rich man who is found blameless and does not chase after gold. Who is he? And we shall call him blessed, for he has worked wonders among his people. Who has been tested by it and found perfect? He has ground for boasting. Who was able to transgress but did not transgress? Who was able to commit evil but did not do it? his good things will be strengthened, and the assembly will talk of his almsgiving. Are you seated at table with a great man? Do not gluttonize, and do not say, "How much food there is upon your table." Remember that a greedy eye is a vice. What has been created worse than the eye? Therefore it sheds tears on every face. Do not stretch out your hand for everything you see, and do not crowd another at the dish. Understand the things of your neighbor by your own, and in every matter be considerate. Eat what is set before you like a human being, and do not devour your food, lest you be despised. Be the first to stop eating for the sake of discipline, and do not be greedy so as not to cause offense. And if you are seated in a large group of people, do not reach out your hand before they do. How small an amount is sufficient for a man with discipline, and he does not gasp for breath on his bed. Healthy sleep depends on moderate eating, and he rises early and in good spirits. But the distress of sleeplessness, nausea, and indigestion are with the glutton. If you are stuffed with food, get up in the middle of the meal and stop eating. Listen to me, my child, and do not disregard me, and you will find my words to be important. In all your works, be prepared, and no sickness will overtake you. Lips will bless a man generous with his food, and their witness to his goodness is trustworthy. A city will grumble against the man stingy with his food, and their witness to his stinginess is accurate. Do not get your courage from wine, for wine has destroyed many men. As a furnace tests steel in the tempering process, so wine tests hearts in the quarrels of the arrogant. Wine is like life to men, if you drink it in moderation. What is life without wine? For it was created to give gladness to men. Wine drunk at the proper time and with temperance is joyfulness of heart and gladness of soul. Drinking too much wine is bitterness of soul, with irritation and occasion for stumbling and falling. Drunkenness increases the anger of a senseless man to his own hurt, reducing his strength and adding to his wounds. Do not rebuke your neighbor at a wine party, and do not despise him when he is enjoying himself. Do not speak a word of insult against him, and do not afflict him by making demands of him. Psalm 73, verses 12 through 23. But God is our King before the ages. He worked salvation in the midst of the earth. You strengthened the sea by your power. You crushed the heads of dragons upon the water. You shattered the heads of the dragon. You gave him as food for the Ethiopian peoples. You broke apart fountains and torrents. You dried up the rivers of Etham. The day is yours, and the night is yours. You created the light and the sun. You made all the boundaries of the earth, summer and winter. You formed these things. Remember this: the enemy insulted the Lord, and the foolish people provoked your name. May you not deliver to wild beasts the soul who gives thanks to you. May you not forget the soul of your poor to the end. Look upon your covenant, for the dark places of the earth are filled with the houses of lawlessness. Let not the humbled and the disgraced be turned away. The poor and needy shall praise your name. Arise, O God, judge your cause. Remember the insults against you by the foolish man all the day long. Do not forget the voice of your suppliants. The arrogance of those who hate you rises against you continually. Proverbs 15, verses 16 through 20. The eyes of evil men are waiting for evil things all the time, but good men are at rest continually. Better is a small portion with the fear of the Lord than great treasures with lack of fear. Better is a dinner of herbs with friendship and grace than a fatted calf with hostility. An angry man stirs up contention, but a long-suffering man even calms the rising quarrel. A long-suffering man will extinguish condemnations, but the ungodly man stirs up more. Galatians chapter 3. O foolish Galatians, who has bewitched you that you should not obey the truth, before whose eyes Jesus Christ was clearly portrayed among you as crucified? This only I want to learn from you. Did you receive the Spirit by the works of the law, or by the hearing of faith? Are you so foolish? Having begun in the Spirit, are you now being made perfect by the flesh? Have you suffered so many things in vain, if indeed it was in vain? Therefore, he who supplies the Spirit to you and works miracles among you, does he do it by the works of the law or by the hearing of faith? Just as Abraham believed God and it was accounted to him for righteousness, therefore know that only those who are of faith are sons of Abraham. And the Scripture, foreseeing that God would justify the Gentiles by faith, preached the gospel to Abraham beforehand, saying, "In you all the nations shall be blessed." So then those who are of faith are blessed with believing Abraham. For as many as are of the works of the law are under the curse. For it is written, "Cursed is everyone who does not continue in all things which are written in the book of the law to do them." But that no one is justified by the law in the sight of God is evident, for the just shall live by faith. Yet the law is not of faith, but the man who does them shall live by them. Christ has redeemed us from the curse of the law, having become a curse for us, for it is written, "Cursed is everyone who hangs on a tree," that the blessing of Abraham might come upon the Gentiles in Christ Jesus, that we might receive the promise of the Spirit through faith. Brethren, I speak in the manner of men. Though it is only a man's covenant, yet if it is confirmed, no one annuls or adds to it. Now to Abraham and his seed were the promises made. He does not say, "And to seeds, as of many, but as of one, and to your seed, who is Christ." And this I say, that the law, which was 430 years later, cannot annul the covenant that was confirmed before by God in Christ, that it should make the promise of no effect. For if the inheritance is of the law, it is no longer of promise, but God gave it to Abraham by promise. What purpose then does the law serve? It was added because of transgressions, till the seed should come to whom the promise was made, and it was appointed through angels by the hand of a mediator. Now a mediator does not mediate for one only, but God is one. Is the law then against the promises of God? Certainly not. For if there had been a law given which could have given life, truly righteousness would have been by the law. But the Scripture has confined all under sin, that the promise by faith in Jesus Christ might be given to those who believe. But before faith came, we were kept under guard by the law, kept for the faith which would afterward be revealed. Therefore, the law was our tutor to bring us to Christ, that we might be justified by faith. But after faith has come, we are no longer under a tutor. For you are all sons of God through faith in Christ Jesus. For as many of you as were baptized into Christ have put on Christ. There is neither Jew nor Greek, there is neither slave nor free, there is neither male nor female, for you are all one in Christ Jesus. And if you are Christ's, then you are Abraham's seed and heirs according to the promise. Paul continues his discussion about faith versus the works of the law. Remember that when Paul speaks about the works of the law, he is referring to a legalistic and strict following of the Torah, the Judaic law. He says that following the works of the law is a physical or earthly thing, while faith is a spiritual thing. And because God's children are those who are spiritually connected to Him, not physically connected to Him, it is faith that makes us His children and not a Jewish heritage. He then says that the children of Abraham are not those who are descended by blood from Abraham, meaning Jewish people, but those who have the faith of Abraham, which means Jewish people and Gentile people who have faith. This is quite a statement. He is redefining the children of Abraham, and therefore redefining the whole meaning of the chosen race and seeking the promised land. All can be the children of Abraham, not just a narrow group. All can enter the promised land because it is not simply a limited geographical area. We all can be heirs to the promise that Moses talked about. It changes the whole meaning of the Old Testament. It allows us to look at the spiritual meaning as well as the physical or earthly meaning. And this passage is so important, it has become embedded into the baptism service of the Orthodox Church, the service where we are attached or grafted onto Christ. Let me read that again. For you are all sons of God through faith in Christ Jesus. For as many of you as were baptized into Christ have put on Christ. There is neither Jew nor Greek. There is neither slave nor free. There is neither male nor female. For you are all one in Christ Jesus. And if you are Christ's, then you are Abraham's seed and heirs according to the promise. Wow, we are all heirs. Imagine if you just found out some rich relative left you a large inheritance in her will. So this is what the Lord has done for us. All of us are heirs. Let us receive our inheritance with our faith and love in all that our Lord has done for us. I'm Father Alexis. And remember, Christ is in our midst.
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0: This is Daily Orthodox Scriptures for Kids with Father Alexis Corey. We're glad you're with us for this journey.
1: Welcome. I'm Father Alexis, and we are going to be reading through the Bible together. And I've got some friends that will be helping us. So let's get started. We are back with the Daily Orthodox Scriptures for Kids with Maxime and with episode 455. Hey Maxime, what's our chapter?
2: John chapter 19.
1: And the verses?
2: Verses 25 through 30.
1: Smashing. Let's get started.
2: Now there stood by the cross of Jesus his mother and his mother's sister Mary, the wife of Clopas, and Mary Magdalene. When Jesus therefore saw his mother and the disciple whom he loved standing by, he said to his mother, "Woman, behold your son." Then he said to the disciple, "Behold your mother." And from that hour, that disciple took her to his own home. After this, Jesus, knowing that all things were now accomplished, that the scripture might be fulfilled, said, "I thirst." Now a vessel full of sour wine was sitting there. And they filled a sponge with sour wine, put it on hyssop, and put it to his mouth. So when Jesus had received the sour wine, he said, "It is finished." And bowing his head, he gave up his spirit.
1: Beautiful, Maxime. Thank you. After they crucified Jesus and he was hanging on the cross, he did not die right away. In fact, it was several hours before he died. Can you imagine that? And imagine his mother, Mary, the Theotokos, standing there watching with nothing she could do to help him. Now, Mary did not have other children to take care of her. So Jesus said from the cross to his mother, "From now on, John will take care of you like a son." And then he said to John, "From now on, Mary will be like your mother." And then Jesus said, "It is finished." And he died. Not only was his life finished, but all the work, all the miracles, everything he wanted to do on earth, he did. His job was completed. He finished his work perfectly. So thanks, Maxime, for reading. I'm Father Alexis, and remember, Christ is in our midst.
2: He is and never shall be.
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0: The saint of the day is our Holy Father Sergius of Radonezh. Our righteous Father Sergius was born in Rostov, north of Moscow, about the year 1314. Named Bartholomew in baptism, he was brought up in Radonezh, and at the death of his parents, he withdrew to the wilderness to become a monk. It is notable that, without having been trained in a monastery, he was of such a spiritual stature as to be able to take up the perilous eremitical life from the beginning, without falling into delusion or despondency. When he had endured with courage the deprivations of the solitary life, other monks began to come to him, for whom he was made abbot against his will. On the council of Philotheos, patriarch of Constantinople, he organized his monks according to the cenobitic life, appointing duties to each. While Anthony and Theodosius of Kiev and the other righteous fathers before Sergius had established their monasteries near to cities, Sergius was the leader and light of those who went far into the wilderness, and after his example, the untrodden forests of northern Russia were settled by monks. When Grand Duke Demetrius Donskoy was about to go to battle against the invading Tartars, he first sought the blessing of St. Sergius, through whose prayers he was triumphant. St. Sergius was adorned with the highest virtues of Christ-like humility and burning love for God and neighbor, and received the gift of working wonders, of casting out demons, and of discretion for leading souls to salvation. When he served the divine liturgy, an angel served him visibly. He was also vouchsafed the visitation of the Most Holy Theotokos with the apostles Peter and John. He was gathered to his fathers on September 25th, 1392. At the recovery of his holy relics on July 5th, 1422, his body and garments were found fragrant and incorrupt. His life was written by the monk Epiphanius, who knew him well. The saint of the day can be found in the pages of www.abbamoses.com and is a regular feature of Ancient Faith Radio.
1: Greetings, everybody. This is Bill Marianis from Stewardship Calling here on Ancient Faith Radio with a unique opportunity to interview my dear friend and somebody who many of you have probably heard before, Tim Tassopoulos, who is the recently retired president and COO of Chick-fil-A, Inc. And Tim, in addition to his extraordinary credentials and the great work that he did at Chick-fil-A and the church in so many different capacities, is now having a unique responsibility to be the general chairman of the enthronement weekend for the new Metropolitan Sevastianus for the metropolis of Atlanta. So it's my pleasure to greet my dear friend, Tim Tassopoulos. Tim, are you here?
2: I am right with you, Bill. Thanks
1: for having
2: me. Okay,
1: brother. This is awesome. So I thought it would be great for you to let people know about your longstanding relationship with Metropolitan Sevastianus before he was even a bishop.
2: Absolutely. Well, actually, I heard about now Metropolitan Sevastianus first from my parents, who, when he was in Alabama as a priest, my parents had met him at a couple of events and had told me about him. And then when my wife, Maria, and I got married and moved to the northwest suburbs outside of Atlanta in Marietta, a new parish was being established. And a few years after it was started, then Father Sebastian became our parish priest for about 11 years. And we were very close to him then and continue to be. We're blessed. He actually baptized both of our sons, Luke and Nicholas, and we have been connected ever since. And so it was an incredible honor when he asked me to chair his enthronement weekend. And we're all so excited that he will serve in this capacity as Metropolitan of Atlanta.
1: Yeah, that's so fantastic. For those of you that may not know, the Holy Transfiguration Church in Marietta, Georgia, is kind of north of the cathedral in Atlanta, where now Metropolitan Sevastianus is, it's his cathedral. And Tim was one of the longtime, his family was founders, if you will, of the cathedral family in Atlanta, and was and then moved up to Holy Transfiguration, was instrumental in getting that parish going and continuing to grow and expand. And if you ever get an opportunity to go to Marietta and see the incredible parish of Holy Transfiguration, it's amazing. Just you drive through a neighborhood, then you crest a hill, and there's this beautiful, beautiful classic Orthodox church. And that's a great parish you got up there. And
2: it is.
1: Then
2: it is.
1: Father Sebastian and you and some of the early founders were some of the key instigators of that great parish. So,
2: well, we
1: it's kind of full circle, isn't it?
2: We came in right after the founding and were able to help be part of the growth of the parish. And we consider that our family just as we do any other family member. So very special for us.
1: Yeah, it's a great parish. And the culture that was created back when Metropolitan Sebastianos was just Father Sebastian was an integral part of that, I think. Don't you agree?
2: Mm-hmm. Absolutely. Yeah. Absolutely. And, you know, it's interesting. It's such a reflection of his eminence and his own character and personality and his humility, his inclusiveness, his ability to connect with others and his practicality. I think that's part of what makes the relationship with his eminence so endearing.
1: Yeah. And we're going to, for those of you that are listening, we're going to do a special Meet the Met interview with Metropolitan Sebastianos that's going to air, and you'll get a chance to sense that. But that sense of humility and engagement was really one of the hallmarks. And, you know, apropos to something that is important to both you and I, he is also a great proponent of effective Orthodox Christian stewardship. So
2: he is. Absolutely. Absolutely. And it's fundamental. And one of the reasons I know my parents connected with him so quickly was because they were both committed to those core principles.
1: Yeah. And the one thing I'll always remember about your dad of blessed memory is how much of an advocate he was for proper stewardship and understanding of what it meant to be a steward of the Orthodox Church.
2: No question.
1: You know, they did well in raising you, and you've done a great job here. All right. So let's shift the focus now. And I just want to, we're going to go into a little bit detail on a couple of the events in a second, but if you can paint a picture for the listeners of all of the special events that are coming up this coming weekend for the enthronement of Metropolitan Sebastianos, that would be great.
2: I will. So the weekend is officially this weekend, the 25th and 26th of January. Friday will be an arrival day for hierarchs from not only across the country, but across the world, actually. And then guests that are coming from out of town. The event itself will kick off on Saturday morning. The enthronement service will begin at 10 o'clock on Saturday morning. It will be preceded by the procession, which is always a very special part of the enthronement. So that should start around 9:45 or so. So the procession into the cathedral itself, the enthronement service, the comments that will be made, should wrap up around 11 o'clock on Saturday. And then
1: Wait. Are you talking about a Greek Orthodox service with speeches and stuff that you think is going to wrap up at 11 o'clock? Is that what I heard you say?
2: I'm doing my best, Bill. We'll be in good shape.
1: Nobody hold him accountable if we go over. Okay. He's not in control. That's not Tim's problem.
2: So I will say this, the commitment that Metropolitan Sebastianos has made is he does want to distribute icons individually to each of the attendees. And so we're going to make sure to give enough time for that as people are departing the cathedral or in an overflow area where he'll also distribute icons to those in the overflow. And so he wants to make sure that there's a very, very brief, but a genuine connection with each person that's in attendance. So we'll conclude with the service, the distribution of those icons. And then we're targeting about noon on Saturday for our luncheon, starting off again with a procession of the hierarchs into the luncheon. Luncheon will be terrific. Will be a specially prepared meal, great programming. And then we'll conclude mid-afternoon on Saturday. And then Sunday morning, Hierarchy of Divine Liturgy at the cathedral. And then following the liturgy will be a brunch. That will be, again, for those that are still in town or those in town that will just be able to come on Sunday versus Saturday. And that'll be

0: And we're fortunate in Atlanta that the Metropolis office and chapel are right next to the cathedral. And so right. they'll gather in the Metropolis office and then in full procession. And right now the weather looks really good for Saturday. Might be a little chilly, but seems to be projected to be clear. And the procession will walk around the parking lot up into the front exterior doors of the cathedral into the narthex. And we'll have children and others that'll be greeting the hierarchs and the clergy. They'll go into the sanctuary itself. We'll have reserved seating for all the clergy because they can't all be participants. We have some other special guests that have reserved seating. And then the hierarchs will all be on the Solea. And we're oh, wow. excited to have the entire group in that way. And then also we do have some ecumenical leaders from other churches that will be participating in that service. The service itself, Bill, is relatively short, actually. Mm-hmm. And that's one reason why you'll see that the service will be actually a shorter percentage of the total time in the cathedral and sanctuary. Most of it will be some comments that will be made after the service and then that distribution of icons. So you just are going to, I think, really experience the significance of this event and the love that others have for His Eminence and then the love, obviously, of Christ that His Eminence will share with the group.
1: And it, just at that on that point, one of the things that has been inspirational about your leadership over the entire team that's doing that is how you start every one of our meetings by focusing on the prayerful understanding of why we're doing, et cetera. Can right. you share a little bit of that with the listeners?
0: Sure.
1: I think that's very powerful.
0: Sure. What we committed early on in this process when His Eminence asked us to undertake this great opportunity was we want to honor in four ways. We want to honor Christ in His church. And everything we do, we want that to be authentic and true. We want to honor His Eminence. This is an incredible blessing for Him. We want to honor our guests, our distinguished guests, all ticketed guests, all participating guests in any way, overflow, et cetera. And then we want to honor our volunteers, our donors, our sponsors, and everybody, our partners, everybody that's worked together to make it happen. And we feel like if each of those are honored, then ultimately we'll be good stewards of this opportunity that we've been given.
1: Yeah, and you've organized an amazing team. You have any sense of how many volunteers you got working on this?
0: Well, the steering committee itself is like 25 folks, but actually scores and scores and scores beyond that. Decorations, gifts, registration, a lot of hands pulling together in a relatively short period of time.
1: One thing I wanted to say. Two things to that. Number one is Metropolitan Sebastianos is only the second metropolitan of the Metropolis of Atlanta, because of course the metropolises mm-hmm. were formed more recently after they were dioceses. So that's kind of a very, very critical aspect of it. And as a, if you will, a child and father of this mm-hmm. metropolis, it's extra special in that regard. But the other point that you touched on that I think is really important is for those that were going to be blessed to attend, we need to get them there early, don't we?
0: Yes, correct. Absolutely. And whether you anticipate sitting in the sanctuary or sitting in the overflow, which will be in the hall right next to the sanctuary, still would be great to get there early, first of all, so you can have a seat if possible. And we'll have seating upstairs in the choir loft and just as many seats as possible in the sanctuary, but also in that overflow. But not only to be able to get a seat, but also you don't want to miss anything because right. the procession itself, the service, it'll just be outstanding. And I will say this too. One thing that is just a really significant blessing is we have the entire event live streamed. The service yeah. will be live streamed and the luncheon itself will be live streamed. So if someone does not have a ticket and they've not been pulled off, well, we have a waiting list actually, which is great because we have so much interest. But if someone is not able to be in the luncheon, you can watch it online can be in the overflow where we'll have that live stream on big screen in the overflow with coffee and refreshments.
1: Yeah, so to that point, right next to the cathedral itself, attached to the cathedral is Carlos Hall, and that area is set up with a big, beautiful, big screen.

0: screen that's coming down, and you'll be able to see everything. So if you come a little bit late, by all means, don't leave. Just go over to the overflow. And for those of you that can't make it down to Atlanta, we totally understand. We wish you could be here. But if you go to YouTube and go to the Atlanta Greek Orthodox Cathedral YouTube page. So the Atlanta Greek Orthodox Cathedral YouTube page is where everything will be streamed from the service to the luncheon and the Divine Liturgy the next day and everything. So that's really wonderful. Can you share a little bit more about the hierarchical Divine Liturgy on Sunday, which is also an amazingly, amazingly special event if you've never attended one of those, particularly after an enthronement?
1: Well, one of the things that's very special about it is that it will be His Eminence's first Divine Liturgy that he'll be able to be part of after the enthronement. And so it really is, in a way, his to host or conduct or celebrate. Also, we're very honored that Archbishop Apida Fodoros is not only going to be there on Saturday, but he's going to stay and be with all of us for liturgy on Sunday. So there'll be about two-thirds or so of the hierarchs that are going to be there this weekend that will also be there for the liturgy on Sunday. A few hierarchs have other events that they have to get back to their homes, their metropolises, or their other responsibilities. So we'll be excited to have a number of hierarchs still here for that Divine Liturgy.
0: Awesome. And so in addition to the Greek Orthodox Archbishop Apilophoros, the recently retired, or fairly recently retired, I guess not so much recently anymore, Archbishop Demetrius is coming down. And then we have metropolitans, right, from the GOA.
1: We do.
0: But also from other jurisdictions. You want to?
1: That's right.
0: Can you share any of the names or?
1: Well, sure. For example, and I won't go the entire list, I think we have at this point about 19 hierarchs or so.
0: Wow.
1: That are planning to attend. We added just a couple more this week. But for example, Apostolos, Metropolitan Nathaniel will be with us. And then you have other metropolitans from areas. So for example, Metropolitan Demetrius will be with us. And then we also, as you mentioned, have Archbishop Demetrius. And then, of course, we're very excited and honored to have the, as you would say, recently retired Metropolitan Alexius, who, of course, served our metropolis of Atlanta from the beginning and has done so faithfully. And it's just, I think it's a very unusual, but I think it's a very beautiful, actually, situation to have Metropolitan Alexius, in effect, be retiring and have Metropolitan Sebastian step into that role, both having such long histories in this metropolis.
0: Right. And how closely they work together, you know, both when Metropolitan Sebastian was a priest, then when he went up to the Eparchial Synod that we'll get into with His Eminence when we do that interview.
1: Right.
0: And then since he came back, you know, basically as our bishop to help Metropolitan Alexius. I mean, they have a long-standing relationship, right?
1: That's exactly right. So that's one reason why I think so many within the metropolis were very excited, because they knew Metropolitan Sebastianos personally, and then of course pastorally as well. So he is a relationship of significance here in this metropolis.
0: Yeah, one of the things that I will never forget, and I'm going to say it to him, Tim, so I'm not going to get you in trouble here.
1: Sure.
0: But I will never, ever forget when he was just Father Sebastian, that he was not at all afraid to get on the dance floor with the youth when they were Greek dancers.
1: Sure.
0: And he would lead it, and they felt a connection with him. I bet both of your sons did, right?
1: Oh, yeah, there's no question. And it went beyond that to bowling, arm wrestling. I mean, there's so many different ways that he engaged with young
0: people. Wait, he did arm wrestling?
1: Yes, but we'll let you ask him about that.
0: Okay, well, no, I'm just making a note to ask him in the interview. Okay, thank you for that.
1: and then just his engagement with camp, both obviously at the parish level and then the metropolis level, really significant in terms of his connection with youth.
0: Yeah, he's had a really, really great connection. And he also has been a very integral part of the episcopacy, not just within the Greek Orthodox Archdiocese, but within the Assembly of Canonical Orthodox Bishops. And he's been so intimately and integrally involved in all that. And I think that is reflected when you were listing some of the many hierarchs that are coming to celebrate with him from even outside the jurisdictions, just because of the relationships that he has established. He's just that kind of guy.
1: Absolutely. And a relationship with the patriarch himself. And so the patriarchal representative will be here this weekend, which will also add to the entire enthronement celebration.
0: Yeah. And so that's what I was talking with him yesterday. And so, you know, we have Archbishop Daniel from the Ukrainian Orthodox Church of USA, who's serving as the patriarchal representative. We obviously have the Metropolitan coming in from Cyprus, which is where Metropolitan Sebastianos is originally from. And that's pretty special.
1: That's exactly right. It is. And we also have our honorary consul from Cyprus here in Atlanta that'll be with us. We have the consul general from New York, from Cyprus, that'll be with us. We have representatives from the Cypriot American Federation, which will be with us. And then, of course, we have a consul from Greece here in Atlanta as well. And they'll all be participating in the weekend.
0: Yeah, so this is going to be a max out celebration, and one of the other dignitaries that you mentioned are going to be attending is another, if you will, somebody from our metropolis, but it is now Metropolitan Gregory of the Carpatho-Russian Church.
1: That's exactly right.
0: So he too will be coming. So you can, and you know, we have OCA representatives and hierarchs, so you can start to see the truly pan-Orthodox nature of this enthronement service and the love that they all have for Metropolitan Sebastianos.
1: There's no question. Bill, of his relationship building that he's done for years and years. You know, he's invested in other people's lives. And you just love when you have a chance to respond with your own investment in his life and celebrating this with him. So it's really going to be beautiful.
0: Yeah. And I hope that everybody, if you can't be here in person, and we're going to talk about that just in a second about how people can connect up with the information. I hope that you will take the opportunity to log into the Atlanta Greek Orthodox Cathedral YouTube channel and watch the service and listen to Metropolitan Sebastianos, as well as the interview that we're going to do with him here on Ancient Faith Radio shortly. If people were interested in learning more about the weekend or connecting with it, what's the best way to do it? I know you said we're sold out for the events, but talk a little bit about how they could connect up and learn more.
1: Well, we're sold out for some, but there's still excess capacity in other ways. So first of all, again, the YouTube is going to be available for Saturday's service, Saturday's luncheon program, and Sunday's Divine Liturgy. In addition to the live stream, of course, if someone wants to be here in person, on Saturday, we do have that overflow area that we mentioned.
0: Right.
1: And then if someone is not holding a reservation for the luncheon, they can stay in that overflow area in Carlos Hall with coffee and refreshments to watch the program on live stream. We do, in addition to having those that are already have reserved seats for the luncheon, we actually have the opportunity to allow some folks off the wait list. And so we're in the process of communicating to a number of those even today and tomorrow, so that they know that they have an opportunity to participate in the luncheon. So we're excited about that. And then on Sunday, the brunch is open. And so we'd love for people to go on to the Metropolis website and be able to communicate if they are going to come to the brunch, but it's open and free of charge. So we'll welcome anyone.
0: And that's the really key part there is that, you know, the only thing that is kind of a ticketed event is the luncheon, just because we had to get everything organized, but
1: that's
0: everything
1: right.
0: else is going to be open. And the
1: that's
0: point
1: right.
0: you made about the overflow area is going to be really great. And that's a wonderful area. And I'm not suggesting anybody not go into the cathedral and miss it, but in Carlos Hall, there is at least coffee being served at the same time. So just saying for those of us that are addicted.
1: For those coffee drinkers, that's right.
0: Yeah. So just, and I know, listen, this is like asking you which of your kids you love best, but what are you most excited about in connection with this upcoming weekend?
1: You know, this is going to sound interesting, Bill, because there's all the formality of it. The preparation.
0: The pomp and circumstance and stuff.
1: Yeah. There is. But I have to say, what I'm really excited about, because I've seen it so often before, just the interaction that His Eminence will have with his dear family, friends, and other brothers in Christ and sisters in Christ. It's just going to be he'll be overwhelmed because there's so many people that want to spend time with him. But his ability, his capacity, the reflection of his generosity where he just connects with people. And I know that's going to happen over and over and over again over the next 2 days this weekend. And I'm just excited to watch it happen.
0: Yeah. I think that's the best part. And because he has such a strong foundation in understanding what does it mean to be a steward and a servant leader within Orthodoxy, that's just his default nature. He just loves people and interacts with people in a great way.
1: I hope
0: we all get to see that. And again, for those of you that are coming, by all means, please make sure that you'll see him when he gives you your icon, but just have a moment or two with him and respect his time. He's got a lot of people up that's going. So just to kind of wrap it up here, is there anything else that you would like to add other than a reminder that everybody can participate, if you can't be here in person, on the Atlanta Greek Orthodox Cathedral YouTube channel? Is there anything else you'd like to add, Tim?
1: Yeah, there's one other piece of information, Bill, I'd like to add, and it's to note what the website for this event is. And so it's atlmetropolisevents.org. And you can get there through the Metropolis website, but you can also go to it directly. And it has all the information. It's got the biography of His Eminence. It's got information about making donations, information about what's going to happen with the activities themselves. And so there's a lot of information on that website. And so whether you start at the website or you intend to watch the live stream, we do have a lot of access points available to folks.
0: Yeah, and I think that's important to say is that if you go to the Greek Orthodox Metropolis of Atlanta website, that's ATL, abbreviation for Atlanta, metropolis.org, ATLmetropolis.org, that's one way in. And then you said it's in the events area, correct?
1: ATLmetropolisevents.org is the other way.
0: Okay, great. And then there's, and the other, that's the direct route in, and then there's, but either way, you'll get to the same place, and then live streaming again will take place on the Atlanta Greek Orthodox Cathedral YouTube channel. And so we look forward to that, and I hope that everybody who listens to this will also tune in to the interview that we're going to be doing with Metropolitan Savastyanos shortly. So, Tim, on behalf of the entire Orthodox, what I call the Orthosphere in America, we are grateful to you for your extraordinary leadership in being able to, in record time, I think this is setting a record for the shortest amount of time to do an enthronement of Metropolitan, but your leadership, you know, all those years at Chick-fil-A, buddy, it did you well, but how seriousness, your leadership has really been extraordinary in this, and we are all grateful, and I hope everybody who comes, we'll get a chance to meet you too, because I know you know you're kind of a rock star that everybody should get to shake the hand with. Also, okay.
1: Well, you're really kind, Bill, and thanks to you and the entire committee that have helped pull this together. It's been tireless work, but it's been joyful work. So we're really excited about what's going on. I did offer to His Eminence if he wanted us to put some drive-through procedures in place for some of the distribution, but he said he was probably fine with all that he had. So
0: for those of you that don't know, and I don't think I'm speaking out of school here, Tim was the one that kind of was the first one that created the freestanding store concept at Chick-fil-A and then eventually the double drive-through. So that's an homage to his many decades of service, ending as president and COO of Chick-fil-A. But I think that would have been
1: effort too. Thanks, Bill.
0: That would have been extraordinary to see a double drive-through for that,
1: right?
0: But maybe for the next one. Okay. Maybe for the next
1: one. That's right. That's exactly right.
0: There you go. Ladies and gentlemen, special thanks to our guest, Tim Tassopoulos, the chairman of the enthronement event for Metropolitan Savastyanos, the new Metropolitan of Atlanta. Thank you to Ancient Faith Radio for sharing this broadcast, but also for sharing the voice of Orthodoxy to let people know that we are in this continuous journey from the creation by Christ to ultimately, hopefully, our salvation. And you are part of that process by listening in and tuning in and participating. So thank you all very much, and I hope you have a blessed day.

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1: Christ is in our midst. This is Father Noah Boschelli, spiritual father for St. Raphael School, an online Orthodox school founded with the blessing of Bishop Thomas by Father Porphyrius, a lifelong educator who became a monk. 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
5: Both the epistle and the gospel today are about healing. In fact, in the epistle we have even the case of raising from the dead. And we know that the Lord came into the world to bear the infirmities and to heal them, and ultimately to raise the dead. But in the gospel this morning, the story of the paralytic who was laying there by the pool for 38 years, waiting for the possibility to be healed, we have to notice a very kind of funny part of the story, strange part of the story. And that is that when Jesus comes to this man, and he's by this pool where it was obviously a center of healing. He said that this man was laying there paralyzed for 38 years. And he was waiting for the waters to be moved so that he could be healed. But they had no one to put him into the water so that he could be healed. And when Jesus comes to him and looks at him and sees him laying there, he says to him, "Want to be healed." Now that can seem really rather strange, even kind of ridiculous almost, if you take it humanly speaking. I mean, the man is laying there, it's a place of healing, he's been there 38 years, he's paralyzed. Jesus comes, Jesus sees him laying there, and not only Jesus humanly sees him, but if Jesus really is the Son of God and can see into the hearts of people, as it says, and knows the mind of man, Jesus knows very well that the man wants to be healed. But still he asks this question, "Do you want to be healed?" And that's a very important part of the gospel. And that's a very important part of Christ's ministry generally. He comes to us and he says to us, "Do you want to be healed? Do you really want to be healed?" And we have to think a little bit today why he would ask such a question. Now, what would be involved in such a kind of question? First of all, obviously, it can very well be, and certainly is the case, that there are a lot of people who don't want to be healed. In fact, there are people who don't even know that they're sick, and would deny it if they were told that they're sick. That they think that they're perfectly healthy, perfectly all right, everything is okay, and don't even want to hear anything about something might be wrong with them. That they might be sick in some way, particularly when it comes, of course, to our behavior, to our spiritual life,
6: to our souls, not just to our bodies. But even physical illness can be denied. I've heard just this past couple of weeks of a case where a person was told that they had cancer, denied it absolutely, refused all treatment, and died. So it's possible. But certainly on the spiritual level, it's very possible, not even to want to admit that we are sick. Probably one of the most powerful lines in the scripture is in the book of Revelation, when the Spirit says to the church in Laodicea, "You say, I am rich, I am healthy, I am strong, I am prosperous." And then the Spirit says, "But you really don't know how wretched, miserable, poor, blind, and naked you really are." And so it's possible simply not to admit sickness. But sometimes even when we do admit sickness, we still may not want to be healed. There are people who like to kind of wallow in their sickness. It's kind of, in a certain sense, very convenient sometimes to be sick. Because people can pity you. You don't have to do certain things. You don't have to take responsibility for your life. And one of the most sick aspects of being sick is that we can very often just not only not want to live our life, but blame other people for what has happened to us. You know, we can have a kind of sick self-pity. Oh, look at the way I am. It's because of this. It's because of that. It's because of the parents. It's because of my life. It's because of all kinds of things. And in fact, many people who really are sick because they have been victimized, abused, maltreated in very, often very powerful and very sad ways, sometimes these very people are the people who really don't want to get well. That they like to wallow in their sickness. I recently saw advertisement for a conference called Overcoming the Victim Syndrome. I think that's very interesting, because there's probably a lot of people who love to identify themselves as the victims of all kinds of bad behavior of other people to justify why they themselves are so sick. Now, it may very well be that we are sick because of other people's fault. But if we wallow in it, use it not to be well, use it not to take responsibility, and especially not to come to God and to have Him heal us, then we really are sick. We really are sick. And that's where a question like, do you want to be well? Do you want really to be healed? Becomes very, very important. Now also, it might be possible that a person doesn't really want to be healed, because healing very often is a painful process. Certainly on a spiritual level, it's a painful process. And we all know on the physical level it is too. To do things that are necessary to be well, very often means that we're going to feel more miserable before we get better. It may mean that we have to go through a lot of painful things in order to arrive at health. Now, when we have pain in our body, very often, it's hard to deny it. And sometimes even people try to deny bodily pain by all kinds of drugs and alcohol and all kinds of things to cover over that pain. But the pain of the soul that shows that we are sick, pain is a great gift. Pain shows that something's wrong. Now, whenever we look inside ourselves and all of a sudden feel pain, discomfort, irritation, we don't want to see it, that's a sign that we're sick. That's a sign that we're sick. But if we want to get well, we have to name the pain. We have to look at the pain, and we have to endure that pain. And very often, we don't want to do that. And that means we don't want to get well. And that's why a question like, do you want to be well? Do you want to be healed? Is a very important question. Are you willing to do what is necessary to be healed? To go through the process, the fight, the struggle, the pain, the realism, the admitting. And on the psychological and emotional and spiritual level, that sometimes can be a million times more painful than even the pains in our bodies. To look at the pain that's in us because of our life that makes us to be as angry, irritable, impossible to live with as we so often are. How do we get healed of that? It's only by facing the pain and doing something about it. Which leads to the next point. To be healed means to work. It means to be waiting. Waiting is a big word. It means to be ready to have the Lord come and say to us, do you want to be healed? It means to be ready to say yes to him when he comes and to do what's necessary for that healing. Which leads to the last point, and that is this. Probably many of us prefer to be sick because we know that being healthy, being strong, carries with it very many responsibilities. If you're sick, you have excuses. If you're healthy, you don't. St. Paul said, the strong are supposed to bear with the weak and take care of them and help them. According to the whole church tradition, the strong people, the healthy people, are in fact those who are tempted even more by the devil. There's a wonderful, I don't know if it's wonderful or not, but there's a very interesting line in the Holy Thursday service where the song has Jesus comforting Peter. And he says to Peter, it's okay, Peter, the strong are tempted more. The strong have to go through more afflictions than the weak. Because to whom much is given, much is expected. And if people really have help, if they really have help of soul and body and mind, then they are expected to produce. And that's even what Jesus told that paralytic when he healed him. He said, stand up now, take your bed, and go home. And then when he met him in the temple praying, he said to him, and be careful now. You are now well. Be careful that you don't sin so something worse befalls you. So that the strong person has responsibility. The strong person has no excuse. And if we've been healed by God, then there is a task. There's, how can you say it? With the gift of healing comes also a calling to do something with that healing, to do something with that strength that God gives you. And that's certainly why we like to pity ourselves and feel sorry for ourselves. And when we're strong and healed, then the whole ability to blame other people simply disappears. All the excuses go. Take up your bed, walk, act, be responsible, face your temptations. For example, the guy lying there paralyzed. Probably had very few temptations about greed, about power, about sex, about lust. He just lay there paralyzed. Once you ain't paralyzed anymore, then, boy, things you can do with your life. Then the question is, what are you going to do with it? Then the powerful, the strong, are those who are really tempted to do evil. So with health, there comes also accountability, responsibility. And that may be also one of the reasons why the Lord says to us, do you really want to be healed? Because if you want to be healed, this is the result of it. Now, we believe not only that we must beg God that we really want to be healed, that we're willing to admit that we're sick, admit our sickness, feel the pain, take the responsibility for it, stand up and walk, and be a healed person. And more important of all, most important of all, we believe that in Christ we are healed, that Christ heals us, that we have a man, like the paralytic said, we have a man, the man Jesus, who comes and heals us. In the Kantakion it says, our souls are paralyzed by our sins and our thoughtless behavior, our thoughtless activity. But Christ comes and he breaks that paralysis and he tells us, you're not paralyzed anymore. Stand up, walk, go. Go pray in the church. Don't sin anymore. Let something worse befall you. In Christ we have all been healed. Let's beg God that we can be responsible and actually, put into practice that healing so that we can be ourselves the presences of healing for those around us by the power of the only one who heals us, Christ himself.
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0: Welcome to Paradise and Utopia with Archpriest John Strickland, Orthodox Reflections on the Rise and Fall of Christendom. Father John is a professor of history at St. Catherine Orthodox College in San Diego, California, the priest at St. Elizabeth the New Martyr Church in Paulsbow, Washington, and the author of The Making of Holy Russia, published by Holy Trinity Publications. Here he is with today's episode.
1: Welcome back to this reflection on continuity and catastrophe in the Old Christendom. In the previous episode of this reflection, I talked about what I called the second triumph of Orthodoxy in 14th century Byzantium, when conciliar decisions affirmed and vindicated St. Gregory Palamas and the Hesychasts. In this episode of the reflection, I would like to bring attention to Hesychasm and its long-term impact on the destiny of Eastern Christendom. But before I get to that topic, I want to bring attention to the fact that Ancient Faith Radio has now broadened its ministries online to include a video edition of some podcasts. And because this particular reflection on Hesychasm will deal with and discuss iconography, I have a episode available on Ancient Faith Radio's video edition under Paradise and Utopia that can be watched to accompany this particular episode, and in fact all of those that make up this reflection. In the future, I'll be making more use of this new wonderful opportunity on Ancient Faith Radio by providing additional episodes when my narrative or story about the history of the rise and fall of Christendom brings attention to the role played by the visual arts. And so here, as I will be talking about iconography, I encourage my listeners to become viewers and to go to Ancient Faith Radio's video edition page to find Paradise and Utopia and its presence there for this particular episode and others that are on the way when we come to things and movements, events such as the Renaissance, the Enlightenment, and many other things that are up ahead that will be part of the story of the rise and fall of Christendom through visual images. But let me turn back now to what this audio episode will address, and that is Hesychasm and the destiny of Eastern Christendom. And I'd like to start by speaking about how Hesychasm, in the decades and centuries after the second triumph of Orthodoxy of the 14th century concerning the vindication of St. Gregory Palamas and the Hesychasts, how Hesychasm continued to provide Eastern Christendom with a strong defense against intellectual developments coming from the West, from the new Christendom of the West, which I already described in the previous reflection, reflection number 16 of this podcast. First of all, let me bring attention to the fact that in the West, during the so-called High Middle Ages there, scholasticism was a new development in theology. And by the 14th and 15th centuries, it represented a real challenge to the patristically minded theology of Eastern Christendom. We might call this advanced scholasticism because by the 1300s and going into the 1400s, the 15th century, the time of the Hesychast movement, scholasticism had already spawned a development called nominalism, which was in some ways a break from the very ambitious project of Thomas Aquinas and other scholastics to provide a comprehensive summation of Christian theology through works called Summas. And this new development, nominalism, was in some ways a break from the scholastic tradition, but it maintained its highly rationalistic approach to theology. And so it really also can be considered a kind of form of advanced scholasticism. And Hesychasm provided a defense in Eastern Christendom against this new development, a development which would profoundly affect and alter Western theology and with it Western Christianity in the centuries ahead. Let me quote to you here a reflection on the impact of scholasticism in the West by a scholar named Chenu, quoted by Aristides Papadakis in his book, The Christian East and the Rise of the Papacy, a book which I've quoted repeatedly in this podcast in the past. And what Chenu said was that the spirit of scholasticism, found especially in the work, The Theology of Abelard, a kind of negative theology where challenges were self-consciously addressed against existing theological convictions and against particular fathers and teachers of the church in the past, this negative theology, this negative method, which I described in Reflection 16, The New Christendom, this had a profound impact on the attitude of Western Christian theologians toward the fathers of the church. And this is what Chenu wrote. Once the criticism of authorities has been introduced, even if it was for the sake of harmonizing the fathers, the possibility of progressing beyond passive acceptance of them was suggested. Each of the fathers was situated, delimited, and characterized with the effect of making his authority only relative. Well, this new spirit of negative theology in the West was never very influential in the East, and this was due in part to the strength and vitality of hesychasm there. That's not to say that within Byzantium there were not theologians who were drawn toward advanced scholasticism. There were many Thomists, as a matter of fact. And what's interesting is that these Thomists of the 13th century, the 14th century, were largely unable to advance their program to assimilate the new theology of contemporary Western Christendom. There had already been a kind of precedent in the East, in Byzantium, against adopting a highly rationalistic theology. Uses of syllogisms and logic in theology had been criticized in the case of the 11th century intellectual John Italus. And he was actually put on trial in Byzantium because of his very bold efforts to appropriate syllogisms and logic and other forms of rationalistic thinking and method in approaching theology, and was chastised for it. But in the 14th century itself, the effort to bring Thomism, the theology of Thomas Aquinas, to the East was still a tendency among some theologians. In fact, there was a translation project of a pair of brothers, the Sidonese brothers, in Byzantium during the very time of Gregory Palamas. Nevertheless, they went really nowhere, and their efforts to bring Thomism and scholasticism to Byzantium were thwarted by the strength of Gregory Palamas' teaching and that of the hesychasts generally. And so there was a kind of permanent defeat of the anti-hesychasts following, as we know, the Council of 1351. And in the wake of that defeat, Thomism and advanced scholasticism generally really had no future in Byzantium or beyond. And so Orthodoxy's patristic tendency was defended by hesychasm in late Byzantium and even in post-Byzantine theology. This has led in some cases to the charge that Byzantine theology became, and Orthodox theology thereafter has become, excessively conservative and even reactionary against new ideas. But this was certainly how the Byzantine contemporaries viewed theology, that it was something to be directed toward the fathers and not by appropriating Western logical and even rationalistic methods. The second way that we can see how hesychasm provided a defense of the old Christendom against new intellectual developments from the new Christendom of the West was in the area of what we can call incipient humanism. Incipient humanism. Humanism, of course, would become the main intellectual feature of the Italian Renaissance and beyond through the Enlightenment and the Romantic Age and the Age of Science all the way through the 19th century and in many ways through the 20th century in Western post-Christian Christendom. Humanism was not yet in full force by the 14th century, but it was beginning to emerge out of the intellectual life of many in the West, especially those in Italy. And it is an awfully remarkable irony that Barlaam, the anti-hesychastic theologian who challenged not only the hesychasts but directly Gregory Palamas and was defeated in the synodal decisions in Byzantium in the 14th century, returned to the West, apostatized from Orthodoxy, converted to Roman Catholicism, and then began teaching the Greek language to Petrarch. And Petrarch is known as the father of modern humanism by many accounts. Petrarch lived in the middle of the 14th century, just when the hesychastic controversy was settled in Byzantium, and in defeat, Barlaam returns as an apostate from the Orthodox faith and begins a communication with Petrarch, and Petrarch will go on to be the father of modern humanism. And Barlaam's contribution to all of this was not only to speak with Petrarch and perhaps inspire some of his growing convictions about the humanistic and largely secular project, but to actually teach him the Greek language, something that was not very successful, but which is extremely interesting. So there were efforts in Byzantium itself, however, to bring humanism more and more into the intellectual life of late Byzantium. And we can find this again as a kind of a legacy of that controversy surrounding John Italus from way back in the 11th century. Because in addition to being criticized for trying to introduce logic and syllogisms into theology in Byzantium, John Italus back at that time had been condemned for his preference for pagan philosophers such as Aristotle and Plato over the Christian fathers such as Basil the Great and Gregory the Theologian and Gregory of Nyssa and others like Maximus the Confessor. Well, more contemporary with our time was the case of the remarkable figure named Plethon. Plethon lived and was a contemporary of St. Mark of Ephesus in the early 15th century. And what Plethon does is he actually secretly comes to renounce Christianity altogether and to embrace pagan gods and calls for a restoration of the classical Greek pagan religion, just on the eve of the collapse of Constantinople. Well, Plethon was a brilliant intellectual, a teacher of many of the intellectual figures of Byzantium just before the collapse in the 15th century. The fact that he turned to actual paganism itself and renounced, or at least appears from the documents we have, to have renounced Christianity is extraordinary, very extraordinary. By no means typical, though. He really was an outcast for his actions here. But it shows a real attraction by some in late Byzantium to find consolation in the distant a distant Greek classical pagan past as the empire, the universal Roman Empire of Byzantium dissolves and leaves nothing behind but a Greek nation and a memory of a glorious Greek national past. Well, hesychasm even more with the influence of humanism defended Byzantium and the Eastern Christendom against this humanistic tendency, this incipient humanism. Orthodoxy provided an enduring resistance to any vision of man, such as humanism, which claimed man is autonomous from God, that man has his own self-determination, which will become the very heart of modern secularized humanism. And here I can quote John Meyendorf in his book on St. Gregory Palamas and Orthodox spirituality, where he talks about what he calls an integral humanism, which he claims to see in hesychasm and in Orthodoxy generally, against the coming of a secular humanism in the form of the Italian Renaissance. And this is what John Meyendorf wrote in the conclusion to his book on Gregory Palamas and Orthodox spirituality. He wrote, "The hesychasts interpreted the patristic doctrine of deification in terms of an integral humanism. Deification is not a supernaturalizing of the intellect alone. It presupposes no kind of dematerialization. From Makarios of Egypt to Seraphim of Sarov, the mystics of the Christian East have held that communion with God embraces the whole human composite, that divine light sometimes shines forth in the very body of the deified man, that this light is an anticipation of the resurrection of the last day. Is all that grossly materialistic, wholly alien to all spiritual categories? Just the opposite. The hesychast materialism is intrinsically the biblical affirmation of the transcendence of God. God is not only above matter, he is above all intellect. The created intellect is no closer to him than is matter. Both are equally nothing before the face of his majesty and his omnipotence. And inversely, God can reveal himself, if he desires to do so, to the eyes of the body as easily as to the intellect. Why limit the power of grace by the categories of Platonic spiritualism? Therefore," Meyendorf continues, "the victory of Palamas was the victory of Christian humanism over the pagan humanism of the Renaissance. The full measure of the controversy's significance can be grasped only in the light of what followed. An ineluctable decision was set before the Orthodox Church in the 14th century, a choice between a unitary integral concept of man based on the Bible, affirming the immediate efficacy of redemptive grace in every sphere of human activity, or the choice of an intellectualized spiritualism claiming independence for the human intellect, or at least autonomy from all matter, and denying that any real deification is possible here below. There is no doubt that the secularism of the modern age is the direct consequence of the second choice." And so hesychasm defended the old Christendom from that second choice, from that drift toward humanism and its vision of man as an autonomous being in this world. So hesychasm played a very important role in defending the old Christendom from these new intellectual forces, either advanced scholasticism or the incipient humanism of the 14th and 15th centuries. But that's not all. It also provided a continued witness to the immediacy of paradise. This is ironic in consideration of the atmosphere of catastrophe that hung over the old Christendom during the 13th, 14th, and 15th centuries when hesychasm was so strong there. There was, as we've already seen from the first episode of this reflection, the relentless advance of the Muslim Turks on Byzantium and the Balkans, the Serbs and the Bulgarians and the Romanians there. But in Russia as well, there was a devastating experience in the face of the Mongol invasions. The Mongol conquest of Russia took place in the early 1200s, launched in 1237 and completed largely in 1240 when the city of Kiev fell. Kiev, of course, had been the capital of Russia in the time of Saint Vladimir, who, as we saw in an earlier reflection, brought Christianity to Russia, to Rus, as it was known at that time. And he left a legacy of a brilliant Christian culture and civilization there, seeking the kingdom of heaven. When the Mongols came in the early 1200s, they brought total devastation to everything they found. The entire Kievan state was destroyed by the Mongols. Let me read to elaborate this atmosphere of catastrophe for the Russians. Let me read a document from the period of the Mongol invasion by a Russian commenting on what it was like for the dwellers of the Russian city of Ryazan to face the Mongol invasion. And he writes on the account of how the city fell, the city of Ryazan. On the dawn of the sixth day, the pagan warriors began to storm the city, some with firebrands, some with battering rams, and others with countless scaling ladders for ascending the walls of the city. And they took the city of Ryazan on the 21st day of December, and the Mongols came to the cathedral of the Dormition of the Blessed Virgin, and they cut to pieces the great princess, her daughters-in-law, and other princesses. They burned to death the bishops and the priests and put the torch to the holy church. And the Mongols cut down many people, including women and children. Still others were drowned in the river, and they killed without exception all monks and priests. And they burned this holy city with all its beauty and wealth, and they captured the relatives of the Ryazan princes, the princes of Kiev and of Chernigov. And churches of God were destroyed, and much blood was spilled on the holy altars. Not one man remained alive in the city. All were dead. All had drunk the same bitter cup to the dregs. And there was not even anyone to mourn the dead. Neither father nor mother could mourn their dead children, nor the children their fathers or mothers. Nor could a brother mourn the death of his brother, nor relatives their relatives. All were dead. And this happened for our sins. That's the chilling account of a contemporary Russian Orthodox Christian in the face of the Mongol invasion of the 13th century. And the Mongols created a state in Russia called the Golden Horde, and it ruled Russia for over 200 years, right during this time. But what's remarkable that within Byzantium and the Balkans, as well as within Russia, in the atmosphere of this oppressive catastrophe that hung over all aspects, all areas of Western Christendom, nevertheless, the witness to the immediacy of paradise continued, especially in the form of hesychasm. As a matter of fact, it's interesting that the Christian cosmology, the traditional Christian cosmology that so enlivened Christendom, as I've described it since the very first reflection of this podcast, it brought about the continued transformational imperative that so infused traditional Christendom with its vision of paradise and its directing of its members toward the kingdom of heaven. And that transformational imperative could either operate freely in a free Christian state such as Byzantium or Kiev in Russia, but it could also operate in a condition of oppression. as we saw in the first centuries, the centuries of early persecution of Christians, when the church rose to become 10% of the population of the Roman Empire before Constantine. And likewise, it could also continue, especially through the liturgical life of the church. And this transformational imperative did, in fact,

his accounts, was that human life represents a transformation through the sacraments of the church, that the goal of human life is transformation, that transformational imperative that I've spoken about earlier in this podcast was very highly developed in the hesychastic content of Nicholas's works, such as The Life in Christ. Let me quote to you here a passage from that book. Nicholas writes, "He who seeks to be united with Christ must therefore share with him in his flesh, partake of deification, and share in his death and resurrection. So we are baptized in order that we may die that death and rise again in that resurrection. We are chrismated in order that we may become partakers of the royal anointing of his deification. By feeding on the most sacred bread and drinking the most divine cup, we share in the very flesh and blood which the Savior assumed. In this way, we are joined to him who for our sake was incarnate and who deified our nature, who died and rose again." A beautiful account of the sacramental life that is at the heart, the core of traditional Christianity, and the transformational imperative that it has within it. Another passage by Nicholas in his book, The Life in Christ, brings attention even more so to the role of experiencing paradise through the liturgical life of the church. Let me read this passage. "The gates of the mysteries are far more august and beneficial than the gates of paradise. The latter, the gates of paradise, will not be open to anyone who has not first entered through the gates of the mysteries, the sacraments of the church. But these were opened when the gates of paradise had closed. The latter were able to let out those who were within, while the former, the gates of the mysteries, only lead inside and let no one out. It was possible to shut the gates of paradise, to Adam and Eve, for instance, and so they were shut. In the case of the mysteries, the curtain and dividing wall were entirely destroyed and taken away. It is impossible to raise a barrier anew and for the gates to be closed again, and these worlds to be divided from each other by a wall. These worlds are no longer divided. The kingdom of heaven and this world are united through the sacramental life of the Christian church." A beautiful vision of paradise, the immediacy of paradise in this age. Finally, let me quote Nicholas when he talks about the importance of the life of paradise and experiencing it in this age, so much so that it's not possible, according to him, actually to enter the kingdom of heaven beyond this world at the end of time unless one has entered it now in this age while they live in this world. And this is what he writes in the very first sentence of the very first book of his famous work, The Life in Christ. "The life in Christ originates in this life and arises from it. It is perfected, however, in the life to come, when we shall have received that last day. It cannot attain perfection in men's souls in this life, nor even in that which is to come, without already having begun here." Perfectly in accord with the witness of traditional Christianity are the works of Nicholas Cabasilius, filled as they are with the hesychast vision of deification and the experience of man's union or communion with God now in this age. But let me conclude this episode by turning attention now away from liturgical theology to iconography, traditional iconography. And here, as I mentioned at the beginning of this episode, I have available now an episode entitled The Summit of Traditional Christian Iconography on Ancient Faith Radio's new video edition page. And I encourage all of my listeners to become viewers as well and to go to that page.

0: page and to enjoy the icons that I've prepared to look at as I provide quotations and a narrative account of traditional Christian iconography under the influence of hesychasm, because it was quite brilliant. Hesychasm inspired some of the greatest, and some would argue the greatest, period in the flowering of traditional Christian iconography, culminating in the works of Andrei Rubliov, but by no means limited to his great powers of icon painting. I will not try to describe those here. I do so in the video edition episode called The Summit of Traditional Christian Iconography. But I will end this audio episode by quoting a wonderful account of iconography in the Orthodox Church called Theology of the Icon. It's a two-volume work by Leonid Uspensky, and his account of hesychasm's importance, not only in inspiring traditional Christian iconography in its golden age, but also by defending, through iconography, defending the old Christendom from new developments such as the rise of Renaissance humanism and naturalism that will so characterize the birth of the secular age and its utopias. So let me end here by referring to Leonid Uspensky's account from Volume 2 of his study, The Theology of the Icon. "The victory of Gregory Palamas," Uspensky writes, "was decisive for the subsequent history of the Church. Had the Church remained passive before the upsurge of humanism, the tide of new ideas would unquestionably have led to crises analogous to those in Western Christianity, that of Renaissance neo-paganism and of the Reformation, both conforming to new philosophies. This would have resulted in a radical modification of church art." Join me next time when I conclude this reflection on continuity and catastrophe in the old Christendom by returning to St. Mark of Ephesus, the Council of Florence, and the final devastating and tragic fall of Constantinople to the Muslim Turks.
1: Other Foundation. Reflections on Orthodox Theology and Biblical Studies. Join Father Lawrence Farley as he offers brief commentary and analysis on topics related to orthodoxy, theology, morality, the scriptures, and contemporary culture.
2: Tucked well away in the Divine Liturgy in a prayer that the priest says silently for himself, we find a significant title of Christ. The priest offers the prayer as the people sing the Trubach hymn. But because it is not a prayer of the church, but a private prayer of the priest, there is no reason for the people to hear it and seal it with their Amen. Nonetheless, I sometimes feel that's a shame that the people can't overhear it. It is very beautiful. In this prayer, the priest prays quietly that God will accept him in his priestly role despite his personal unworthiness. And in this prayer, he refers to Christ as the one who is carried on the throne of the cherubim, the Lord of the seraphim, and the King of Israel. Note Hebraism, please. Jesus is the King of Israel. It can be a little unexpected. We're not used to thinking in terms of Israel, but of the Church and of the world. The very term Israel for us seems to call us away from the New Testament and back into the Old Testament, away from Christianity and back into Judaism. Only Jews, we think, talk about Israel. Christians have left all that behind and think only of the Church. I pause here to note that the word Israel has its here biblical meaning and refers to the covenant people of God, wherever they may sojourn, and not to the modern state of Israel. This reflex, of course, is not wrong, but it can blind us to things in the New Testament, things which the apostles and their first Jewish converts took for granted. For them, Israel was basic and eternal. It was and always would be at the center. It was in Israel that God's promised salvation would work itself out. That was why the failure of most Jews to accept Jesus as the Messiah in the first century was so shattering. Shattering enough that St. Paul spent three chapters discussing it in his epistle to the Romans. Let's look more closely at the New Testament. At the very beginning of it, at the Annunciation, the angelic announcement to Mary was that she had been chosen to become the mother of the Messiah. And the angel says to her that her son, quote, will be great, it will be called the Son of the Most High, and the Lord God will give him the throne of his father David, and he will reign over the house of Jacob forever. It's in Luke 1, of course. Note carefully, not reign over the world forever, though that's true, but reign over the house of Jacob forever. The people of Israel form the matrix for the promise, and in fact a part of the definition of what it means to be the Messiah. The Messiah is the one who sits on the throne of David and reigns over Jacob. The verse feels as if it was sprung straight from the Old Testament, not the New. The Blessed Virgin echoed the same thing, her Hebrew voice also sounding as if it sprang straight from the Old Testament. In her Magnificat, the song that she sang before God, she said that God has given help to Israel, his servant, in remembrance of his mercy as he spoke to our fathers, to Abraham and his seed forever. Note again, not help to the world, though, like I say, that's true, but help to Israel. Zechariah, in his Benedictus song, joined that Hebrew chorus. He said, the Lord God of Israel has visited us and accomplished redemption for his people. It's Luke 1:68. The glory of his people would shine beyond the borders of the land so that, as Simeon would later pray in the temple, this glory would not be only for his people Israel, but also a light of revelation to the Gentiles. But Israel was the focus of the glory. All of this is hardly accidental. The Lord Jesus continued to regard Israel as the locus of God's saving work. When the 12 asked Christ what their reward would be in the age to come, he replied, in the regeneration, that is to say in the world to come, when the Son of Man will sit on his glorious throne, you also shall sit on 12 thrones judging the 12 tribes of Israel. Please note yet again, not judging the world, though that's true, see 1 Corinthians 6:2, but judging the 12 tribes of Israel. Israel was therefore the locus and the focus of God's saving activity. This was long ago promised in the Old Testament. God spoke through the prophets that Israel would blossom and sprout and fill the whole world with fruit. It's Isaiah 27 verse 6. Now, through Christ, those promises were at last coming true. Israel was beginning to sprout and blossom and through the work of the apostles would fill the whole world with fruit. For anything else, Messiah Jesus was the King of Israel. We see this Israel-centric approach in what was probably the first of the New Testament epistles, the Epistle of James. At that early time, the church consisted largely of Jews, and so James's epistle, a circular meant for all the churches, was addressed to the 12 tribes of the diaspora. Christianity was Jewish to its core. And here's the point. It did not cease to be Jewish to its core, even after a multitude of Gentiles were admitted. So many Gentiles, in fact, that by the 2nd century, the Christian Gentiles vastly outnumbered the Christian Jews, giving the erroneous impression that the church was the alternative to Israel, or that the Gentile church had replaced Israel. In fact, rather, the church was Israel. Israel now reconfigured by its faith in a crucified Messiah and transformed, but Israel nonetheless. That was why St. Paul referred to the church as the Commonwealth of Israel in Ephesians 2 and as the Israel of God in Galatians 6. It's also why Romans 11:16 and following, he compared the Gentile converts to wild olive shoots that had been grafted into the olive tree of the Jewish fathers. He also told those converts that it was not them that supported the olive tree, just say the Jewish fathers, but the root of the fathers that supported them. Therefore, he said, do not be arrogant against the branches which had been broken off, that is to say, the unbelieving Jews. Do not be conceited, but fear. For if God did not spare the natural Jewish branches, neither will he spare you. The point of this analogy is this. The olive tree into which the Gentile converts were grafted was the fathers, the Jewish patriarchs, the ancient people of Israel. Israel had not been superseded, but transformed. It had died with Christ as a nation and been raised as a church, a people with a new nature, but neither Jewish nor Gentile, an entirely new creation. For us modern Christians, this means three things. First of all, in obedience to St. Paul, it means that we Gentiles must not be conceited or arrogant toward the branches. Anti-Semitism is not just oxymoronic, since Christianity is in fact Jewish, but is also in clear disobedience to the orders of St. Paul. This does not, permit me to say, have any bearing whatsoever on our views of the actions taken by the modern state of Israel, which remains an entirely different topic. But it does mean that hatred of Jews because they are Jews is not an option for Christians, at least not for Christians who can read Romans 9-11. Or, come to that, for Orthodox Christians who see the iconostasis in their churches, for most of the people portrayed on it were Jews, including our Lord and his most pure mother. Secondly, it means that to truly understand the New Testament, we must recover a recognition that the church is Israel, rooted in the Old Testament. Israel's Old Testament history is our history. The promises of its Old Testament prophets were given to us. Marcion is long and happily dead and buried. Let's not dig him up and try to rehabilitate him. And let's say it again. We are Israel, the locus of God's salvation in the earth, just as the prophet said. And finally, this means that we must recover a sense that the unbelieving Jews are somehow linked to us and their destiny is connected with our own. St. Paul makes this crystal clear in Romans 9:11. There he said that a partial hardening had occurred in Israel, hardening the hearts of some to allow us Gentiles access to the God of Israel and to become his people. This hardening should mean sorrow for us as it did for St. Paul. He had great sorrow and unceasing grief about it in his heart, and his prayer was always for their salvation. This hardening meant the reconciliation of the Gentile world to God, and the removal of the hardening will mean life from the dead. It's Romans 11:15. We are therefore somehow still partners with them in the plan of God. This does not mean, let me be quite clear, that anyone who rejects Christ can be saved. No, no, partners here does not mean partners in salvation. It means that God's plan for the end of the age includes the Jews, as many of them return to Christ and find salvation in him. The church's destiny at the time of the end remains intertwined with the Jews. To quote St. Paul yet again, from the standpoint of the gospel, they are enemies for your sake, but from the standpoint of God's choice, they are beloved for the sake of the fathers, for the gifts and the calling of God are irrevocable. We may therefore expect that the hardening may one day be lifted. All this is, I suggest, tucked away in that luminous little Christological title, the King of Israel. We are Israel, and Jesus is our King. And as the King of Israel, he sits at the right hand of God the Father, reigning over all the world. For Ancient Faith Radio, this is Father Lawrence Farley.
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